0: You were undecided or didn't plan to vote?
1: 27-year-old Ricardo Urrecalla says he's used to having bad choices when it comes to voting in Peru. He voted for the leftist Roberto Sanchez, not because he totally backs the current lawmaker, but he says voting for Keiko Fujimori, the daughter of former hardline president Alberto Fujimori, would be a step backward toward dictatorship.
2: Se hagan para el bien de todos, no para el bien de ciertos puntos.
1: We need decisions for the good of everyone and not for just a few connected people. Peru has seen at least 10 presidents win elections, be removed or resigned or jailed, with none having completed a full term since 2016. If Fujimori prevails as president, she'll be the latest in a string of wins for the right in Latin America. Carrie Kahn, NPR News.
0: Investors on Wall Street get inflation and housing reports this week. NPR's Stephen Basaha has more.
3: Historically, spring is a hot time for home sales, but the market's cooled in recent years due to high mortgage rates. Tuesday, the National Association of Realtors will report May's existing home sales. Zillow's already reported sales down nearly 3% from a year earlier. On Wednesday, the Labor Department will share the latest on consumer prices. In April, prices rose 3.8% year over year, much faster than the Federal Reserve would like. If this week gives us similar inflation numbers for May, that would increase pressure on the Fed to raise interest rates this year, especially after a strong jobs report showed May added 172,000 jobs in a still resilient labor market. Stephen Basaha, NPR News.
0: U.S. futures contracts are trading in mixed territory at this hour. 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
5: In Phoenix, I'm Laura Blackwood with KJZZ News. If you recently sped in front of one of the City of Phoenix's 17 photo safety cameras, you may be among the thousands of drivers who received a traffic citation. KJZZ's Ignacio Ventura has more.
6: The City of Phoenix says these cameras, which are placed along various roadways, have helped capture roughly 132,000 speeding events since May 31st. So far, more than 17,000 traffic citations have been mailed out, and more than 13,000 legal notices have been generated. Officials with the city say the money collected from fines will be used to fund this program, as well as other projects within the city's Vision Zero safety program, which aims to reduce traffic fatalities and injuries. Ignacio Ventura, KJZZ News, Phoenix.
5: The Chandler Unified School District is considering alternative ways to provide career and technical education amidst ongoing negotiations with the East Valley Institute of Technology. CUSD spokesperson Stephanie Ingersoll says there are other options out there for students to gain experience.
7: CTE can happen on neighborhood high school campuses, district high school campuses as well, and it is happening, and it allows for kids to take a variety of classes that they might be interested in.
5: Chandler and other school districts say they would discontinue transportation services for EVIT programs next year. EVIT says it would split the costs, but they've yet to reach a formal agreement. We have partly cloudy skies in Phoenix. It's 102 degrees.
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9: Snap.

9 years old, sitting in this church, angry. And my parents, angry at these brethren, this place, and now their preacher, all puffed up, red face, bug-eyed, steps to the podium, commands us to open your Bible to Exodus 32. Here, brethren, Moses climbs the mountain to see God. Do the people wait patient? They do not. Instead, they work with their forges, their ovens, with wickedness in their hearts, with evil. And look right here, look here, look here, look here. They pull a golden calf from the flame. What do they do then? The very worst thing you can do. They call this thing, this abomination, a god. Who needs that other god when this one gleams golden? Then they bow their heads before it, blasphemy. But know this, brethren. There's no surer way to summon the Lord than to mock him. The God that delivered them from slavery under Pharaoh stretches out his mighty hand and smites with fire and horror and pain for their betrayal. Remember that. If you want to see God face to face, you remember that. Later, anger has an idea. I snatch two hangers from the hall closet, bring them back to my bedroom, strip the wires from the hangers, bend them, fashion them, work it just so. Then I cover it, not with gold. I don't have any of that, nah. Instead, I wrap sheet after sheet of aluminum foil around it, pinch and shape it into a face, into horns, the body of a calf. I admire it for a moment. Beautiful. My own graven image. Then I wait for a lull in the ever-present noise of my household, peek outside my bedroom, down the hall, push the front door open, quiet, quiet, quiet. Pad down the front steps of our trailer, aluminum calf wrapped tight in my jacket, then I run. Out to the middle of the woods, my secret, fast, fast, run, run, until I reach the spot, reverently. Set the calf down on a patch of hard earth, but doubt stops me, fear. Then the anger returns, the fury. I have asked, begged their God to reveal itself as many ways as I know. Still, it judges me unworthy of even a word. Even a whisper, answer me. Well, this is all I have left. So I steel myself. Look to the sky, one last chance, answer me. Then I drop to my knees, bow my head, and I pray to my own graven image. Today, on Snap Judgment, we proudly present Something Sacred. My name is from Washington. All that glitters is not aluminum when you're listening to Snap Judgment.

We begin. Headed out to sea to meet Jordan. Now Jordan is fresh out of boot camp and doing his very first unit with the Coast Guard on board a ship patrolling the waters off the East Coast. And I'm gonna let Jordan take it from here.

0: It's 12:30. I'm out here by myself on the catwalk, standing my watch, doing my lookout. This is a famous class cutter, bow to stern, 270 feet long, white with the famous U.S. Coast Guard orange racing stripe on the front. At this point, the ship is off the coast of New England. Even being late spring, it's still pretty cold. The wind is blowing. I'm bundled up in what we call a float coat, essentially a rain jacket with a life jacket built into it. It's a pretty dark night. It was very starry out, but the moon had very little illumination this particular night. So I'm using night vision goggles, and I'm looking for hazards, essentially. Things floating in the water, other ships that we might not see on radar. At this point, I'm about an hour and a half into my watch. It's been a pretty quiet night. I'm doing a scan with my night vision, just looking towards the front of the ship. And I see there's a person standing at the forwardmost point of the bow, about 70 feet away from me, with his arms outstretched. It's the middle of the night. There aren't very many people awake at this point, and for someone to be out there in the pitch black darkness, standing on the front of the ship, that rings alarm bells in my head. I'm concerned about the worst case scenario that this person is out there with the intent to jump off. Right away, I have to look again. You know, did I actually just see that? I pick up my NVGs again and look out, and it's very clearly a person standing there. Just the silhouette of a person. I can tell that it's a man. He's got a military-style haircut. And I can tell that they're wearing the Coast Guard uniform. Not by any color, just by the sort of silhouette of it. I'm yelling, "Hey, what are you doing out there? Just trying to get their attention." The OD, the officer of the deck, the person in charge of navigation of the ship, she's inside the bridge. This OOD has heard me screaming. She's my boss as a seaman. And she has come out to see what the deal is. She's short, probably 5'2", blonde woman with big, like, porthole glasses. Just these big round glasses that you practically can't see past when you're talking to her. So I hand her my night vision goggles. I say, "There's someone standing on the bow." And I think the exact words out of her mouth were, "Oh." Because at this point, now she's reached the same initial conclusion that I have of somebody's on the front of the boat and they might be getting ready to jump over the side. So immediately, she calls to the bosun's mate of the watch, our only roving watchstander on the bridge, and tells him to go down there. I can hear him open the door. It's a very distinct, like, creak and slam sound, a very heavy door. And I can see his flashlight as he comes out. He's got a life jacket on himself, and he's got another life jacket in his hand in case he has to reach out and grab this person and throw him in a life jacket to prevent him from hurting themselves. So the OD, she sends the bosun's mate of the watch down, and a couple minutes later, he comes up on the radio and he says, "There's no one up here." Right away, my heart sank. My immediate thought was that this person had jumped over the side or fallen over the side, and we didn't see it happen. I expected that we're going to be looking for a man overboard throughout the night. But I immediately pick up the night vision and I see right away that the person is there still. I hand him to her. She can still see him there. So now I'm thinking that the BMO probably had to walk through like a lit up space to get out there. And so his natural night vision just isn't adjusted enough to see this person. We're on the radio, I'm yelling, we're trying to guide him to where this person is standing. We can see him shining his flashlight right in the spot where the shadow is. And we see the BMO walk up right where this person is standing. We're telling him the whole time, he's right there, he's right there, he's right in front of you. How do you not see him? And then he walks right through the person and is still saying that there's nothing there. My blood runs cold. I'm dumbfounded. I don't know how I could be even seeing what I'm seeing. I just watched a man walk through another man. The OD and I are trying to figure out what it is we're looking at. Maybe it's this, maybe it's that, but we can both see that it's not. It's not any of those things we try to rationalize. The OD goes back into the bridge. She didn't have much to say after that. I think she was pretty well shaken up and in her own head at that point. I continue standing my watch. Every time I looked down, it was still there. And at this point, I've pretty well understood that he's gonna be there. I get off my watch and make my way through the ship. And at this point, I'm just so exhausted that I'm ready to go to sleep. And I pass out pretty much as soon as my head hits the pillow. So the next day, I'm sitting on the mess deck between meals, kind of just wasting some time. But at the same time, I'm thinking about this shadow that I saw last night. Ghost stories are very common on these boats. I've always been a sort of what I would call maybe a loose believer, but I've never seen one, so how can I possibly say one way or the other? And then the OOD from that night comes up and sits down. That's abnormal behavior. Officers don't sit on the enlisted mess deck. They have their own sort of eating area cloistered from the rest of the ship. And traditionally, officers aren't supposed to sit there unless they ask you. And so for her to come over here and sit down, she clearly has something on her mind. Really, before I had a chance to say anything, she said, "I saw it again." After I got off watch, I went to my room and it was standing in the hallway. She just described it as just a black man-shaped figure. Right away, I just got chills. My hairs on my arms stood up. It wasn't just this figure that stood on an unreachable part of the ship, 70 feet away from me. It's now something that I could turn the corner and see at any given moment. Within the next few days, I start hearing stories about, I went out on the fantail to smoke in the night and I saw someone standing there and raised my phone up to their face to see who it was and there just wasn't anybody there, or about seeing a shadow of a man while they were making their rounds before they went to watch. That they were in the gym and saw just this shadow of a person. At this point, I felt pretty afraid that I was gonna now run into this thing anywhere that I went. It's capable of moving around the ship. What else is it capable of? What is it gonna do the next time I run into it? About a week after that initial incident, we're having we call quarters, where we all get together, and the executive officer and the commanding officer, they discuss our upcoming plans, they make announcements. The executive officer stands up and he goes, "Oh, and we've got a burial at sea that we need volunteers for." I'm thinking, what are you talking about? Burial at sea? Like, nobody's dead. Nobody died on this boat. Come to find out, since we left Florida on our way back up to New England, we have been carrying this urn on board. And it's been tucked away in one of the officers' staterooms for safekeeping. And the urn belonged to a former electrician's mate in the Coast Guard. The electrician's mate had been in the Coast Guard in the 80s on board this particular ship, responding to search and rescue. What he requested was to be buried at sea in the vicinity of where his first SAR case was. At this point, it starts to make sense. This was probably the man that was walking around the boat. Anytime you run into an old veteran, one of the first things they want to do is take a look at the ship that they used to be on, see what's changed, and see who's working and how things are going. I think he was just trying to get his bearings and see what's changed, see what stayed the same, reminisce in a way. This guy who was on this ship that stood where I stood, did the mission that I do, and now we're honoring his final request. Yeah, that felt very moving to me, and I was very quick to volunteer to be a part of this ceremony. The day of the ceremony comes, and I have volunteered to be an urn bearer. You have three riflemen to do the gun salute. We have someone with a trumpet to play taps. A couple people to hold the American flag as we do the interment. This particular urn is a small plastic box. Myself and the chief, we bring it over to the rail and put it over the side and let go. When we drop the urn in the water, I sort of say a little bit of a prayer to myself, just thinking about the implications of what we've just done and what it means to the man and his family. And after that, the sightings stop. The shadow just feels like another shipmate now. That being said, a shipmate that I still don't want to run into in the dark in the middle of the night, but it's just someone else who lived part of their life on this boat. Recently, I was underway on the ship that I'm on now, and I knew that the ship that I used to be on was in a port that we were pulling into. I went over to the ship, they were right across the pier, and salute the watchstander, go on the brow, and salute the flag, as is custom in the Coast Guard, and step on, and immediately that smell. Every cutter has its own smell, and just the memories of the time I was there just filled my head as I took in that smell. And I kind of feel like maybe that's what that electrician's mate was doing as well, just taking in the memories.
1: 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The original score for that piece was by Lauren Newsom. It was produced by Zoe Frigno. When Snapped Talking returns, we wake up the gods. Stay tuned.

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Welcome back to Snap Judgment, the Something Sacred episode, featuring amazing stories from Snap's evil twin podcast, Spooked. Our question, how do you wake a god? Our next story begins on a spring night in 1986. Thousands of people have gathered in Hilo, Hawaii, not just from around the islands, from the four corners of the earth to witness the largest, the most prestigious hula competition in the world. As the sun sets over Hilo, rollers pack Ila Kanaka'ole Stadium, the rafters. Air tastes rich with the smell of kalua pork and the sound of ancient drums, and in the distance, dark clouds roll in. Snap Judgment.

0: And welcome to the 23rd annual Merry Monarch Festival Hula Competition. 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
1: Tonight, the Kahiko Competition, where 30 halaus will be sharing the ancient dances of Hawaii.
2: Leanne Durant is backstage with the other dancers in her halau, or hula school. After 9 months of practice and preparation, they're about to take the stage and perform their rendition of the Three Windstorms of Hina.
1: The women's chant, Kimo, speaks of the goddess Hina from Molokai and her three devastating winds that were able to bruise skins and devastate lands.
0: And so we should get from these dancers, male and female, very strong, emotional Kahiko ancient dances. Should be very interesting this evening.
3: And we were all ready to go, and we're standing in a circle. And then all of a sudden, the lights went out. It's pitch black. The storm is going crazy. That's when the dread really comes. Like, I had bad feelings from the very beginning of learning the dance. I was like, okay, what do we do to stop this?
2: Leanne has been dancing hula for almost as long as she can remember. As a girl growing up in Honolulu, she learned to dance a version of hula called hula awana. It's an instrumental style of hula that became popular after the Hawaiian language was banned in the islands.
3: I grew up in the generation where Hawaiian language, hula, was not accepted. During the overthrow of our monarchy, we were illegally taken by the United States. And once that happened, as a people, we weren't allowed to speak our language. Ancient hula was underground because we were not allowed to dance it. And then when I came home from college in 1977, there were things happening here in Hawaii, which they called the first renaissance of things Hawaiian. And it all started with the hula.
2: All over the islands, young Hawaiians were reviving hula kahiko and bringing back those traditional dances and chants.
3: It looked exciting, so I asked my neighbor if she was dancing hula anywhere, and she said she was. So I went down with her to a hula class with Kumuhula Mapuana de Silva. She was teaching kahiko, which is the ancient hula. Those chants go back, way back. It tells those stories of our ancestors. What kind of beauty did they see in a flower? What kind of beauty did they see in a rock? What did they do if things weren't right? What kind of battles did they have? And I just fell in love with it.
2: One day not long after she started studying hula kahiko, Leanne remembers overhearing her kumu, or teacher, Mapuana de Silva, talking about entering the Merry Monarch Festival.
3: I was like, what is that? That's how out of touch I was. I didn't even know about the festival. They started it as a little competition with a few halau. And over the years, it just, by word of mouth, by, you know, more, the Renaissance was bringing more and more halau into being. And it just became one of the biggest things ever. And that's kind of like our big gold star, you know, in the spring, is going to Merry Monarch.
2: The first time Leanne went to Merry Monarch, it was 1981. She was in her 20s and having the time of her life, preparing for the festival with her hula sisters. Her halau didn't win that year.
3: But it was just really a fun time. It was a really bonding time. Each halau would have their own fundraiser with their own little signature to it. And because even though we were in competition, we would support each other. We would go to each other's fundraisers. We would help them. They would help us. It was like a huge, huge family. But it was a lot of work. We'd make our own costumes. We'd make our own lei. We have to raise money to get there and be able to pay for our hotels, our vans.
2: Not to mention the hours each week spent practicing the dances they were going to perform.
3: They would have a dance of your choice, and then whoever the committee was would choose a dance where every halal danced the same. But each kumu brought their own spirit to it.
2: They'd start rehearsing their dances in September and work on them all the way through to the competition in the spring. But for Leanne and the other dancers in Halau, Mohalla, Ilima, the point of all this hard work wasn't just to win. Although, in her first 5 years with the group, they did win 3 times.
3: What we would strive for was to share our hula and our interpretation with everyone.
2: And then came 1986 and the 3 windstorms of Hina.
3: It was about the goddess Hina. She's one of the oldest goddesses in Hawaii, and she was the female that could generate force in Hawaiian cosmology, and she was kind of a protector of the land, too. She had this gourd, and if the people wouldn't take care of the land, she would open her gourd just a little bit. When she opened that gourd just a little bit, the rain got stronger, the wind started to pick up. And it was kind of like a warning to the people that you better take care of business. And so as the chant goes on, the people still don't heed her call or, you know, pay attention. So she opens her gourd a little more. That's when you start getting lightning, thunder. The rain gets harder, the winds start whipping up. And on the third time, when she opens the gourd, it's the destruction of man.
2: Leanne was a really experienced dancer at this point, and she was a mentor to some of the newer hula sisters. But when she got into the studio to start practicing this one,
3: something was just weird. I remember going to hula, and we learned the second verse. I all of a sudden just felt, I don't know how to explain it. I was a little frightened. I couldn't really explain why, but it was just a feeling I had in my na'au, in my gut. And that feeling carried through the whole, what I call the marimonic season, starting in September.
2: Leanne hoped that with time, she'd get more comfortable with the routine and the feeling would fade, but it didn't. When the spring rolled around, that uneasy feeling in her gut was still there whenever she practiced. She didn't mention it to her kumu or anyone else in her halau. She just kept pushing, trying to get it right.
3: But I just couldn't get it. I couldn't get the dance. I couldn't get the chant. I made mistakes all the time. It just didn't feel comfortable to me. I never had struggles like that learning a hula.
2: Finally, the week of Mary Monarch arrived. Leanne and her hula sisters flew to Hilo and checked into the Nanniloa Hotel. That night, they sat in the audience in Edith Kanaka'oli Stadium and watched the Miss Aloha competition. The next day, it was their turn to compete, Kahiko night. Leanne remembers waking up that morning to perfect Hilo weather, blue skies with a cool mist coming off the ocean. The dancers spent the day rehearsing on the hotel lawn before heading over to the stadium. When they got there, they had some time to kill before they had to get ready, and most of the dancers wanted to watch the first groups perform. But Leanne decided that she needed some time alone and fresh air to clear her head, so she made her way back outside.
3: I was super nervous because I had a hard time with the chant. I needed to calm my nerves So I remember going down. I sat on the sidewalk, kind of along the fence. I would just keep kind of just taking a deep breath. I would always just tell myself, just let it go. Just let it go. Once you get on that stage, you're going to forget all your worldly worries.
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5: 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And at 6 o'clock tonight, we kick off our Sunday night blues party from 6 till 11 with host Bob Corator. That's about 20 minutes away. In Valley traffic, there's a crash blocking the right lane on the US 60 eastbound near Mill Avenue, and a couple of vehicle fires, one on the northbound Loop 101 near University, and another vehicle fire I-10 westbound near Broadway.
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1: We welcome you, the people throughout the state of Hawaii, from all of the Hawaiian Islands. And now, from Las Vegas, Nevada, under the direction of Kumuhula Wayne Panoke, Hula Halau o ka ho'one.
2: This is our first opportunity to see the Wahine competition chant, which will always be performed first.
3: Ilia,

0: And then as I could hear the chanting on the stage, it started to rain. It came so fast, and pretty soon it was pouring rain. At first I didn't think anything because Hilo is unpredictable. It always does things like that, you know? So I went in and I started dressing, and then my hula sisters came. We dressed under the bleachers, so we could hear what was going on the stage.
1: Making their first appearance at the Merry Monarch Festival, another opportunity to see Hina and her devastating wings.

as I was dressing my hula sisters, I kept watching the rain. And I was noticing like the gutters of the tennis stadium was, the water was just gushing out and it was coming really quickly. All of a sudden, I just felt like this is the story. The rain kept coming and the rain kept coming. It seemed like every time I heard the chant, the rain got worse and worse and worse. I was just like observing and thinking, wow, this is like the first storm. Clouds were really dark and heavy, and I could hear the chanting, and I would see lightning or I'd hear the thunder. And then I went to, this is like the second storm. We're dancing about the story, and the story is coming true. Everybody's on stage, like they're chanting and their energy is there and they're bringing this to life. So I felt very uncomfortable and I did not want to go on that stage. What if we were the ones that she decided then and there, let's open the gourd the third time and it would be destruction of man. And the stadium was full of man. So I really felt dreadful. But I was not going to disappoint my kumu or my hula sisters. Like, I didn't want to be the one that was like, I don't want to do this, you know? Because not performing on Kahiko night automatically disqualified us from the competition. And we've worked so hard, you've sacrificed. You know, we've had girls sacrifice being in sports, going to proms, you know, doing all the things that you do as young people because we loved it so much. And what if I was wrong? So I talked myself back into it. It's just like, okay, you're here. This is a commitment. You can do it. Intermission was ending. People were going back to their seats.

0: Welcome back to Hilo Hawaii and the beautiful Edith Kanaka'ole Tennis Stadium.
1: Still, we're about to go on. My stomach is in knots. We were all ready to go, and we're standing in a circle. And then all of a sudden, the lights went out. You hear the audience say, "Whoa." And then there was silence. It's pitch black, and the storm is going crazy. I start to kind of panic because I felt like the lights were the warning. And I just kept thinking in my mind, we need to break the cycle. We have to do something to stop the momentum of this storm. And the only way I knew how to break the cycle would be to not dance. And then one of my hula sisters that was standing next to me, she told me that she was afraid and she didn't want to go out and dance. And several other people came up and told me that. I went into care, nurturing mode. So I said, okay, I'll go talk to Kumu and see what happens. So I left the circle and I went up to her and I said, "Mapu, I have to tell you something. We don't feel good about dancing." There was no anger. She just said, okay. So she came to the group and she talked to us and said, "Do you not want to dance?" You know, of course, everybody's kind of like, "Oh, what should I say? And then I just said, "Well, I don't want to." And then the majority of the girls were like, "Yeah, we don't want to.
2: Meanwhile, out in the audience, somebody had started to sing.
1: I don't remember what song, but just to take the tension off, I think someone started to sing, and then everyone was singing.
3: So despite the festive mood, it was haunting, if not coincidental, to think that the night's intense lightning and thunderstorm literally shook Edith Kanaka'ole Indoor Tennis Stadium. The storm caused a 40-minute blackout.
1: Eventually, the lights went on.
2: With the storm raging against the black sky, the announcer got on the mic.
1: He says, "I'd like to announce our next halau, halau mo hala'i lima, under the direction of Mapuana de Silva." She comes up, goes up the ramp by herself, goes to a mic in the middle of the stage. And nobody knew what she was going to say. But then she said, "We have decided that our girls will not be performing this evening.
4: My concern and care is first for my ladies. Thank you."
1: Then everybody was clapping. I think they were clapping because she made her students number one. It mattered. What we felt mattered to her, and that we were willing to be disqualified. So this Mapuana came back from being on stage and making that announcement. The rain just stopped. As we were undressing and putting our costumes away and taking care of everything, it went back to being a light mist with a little breeze. And it was no rain for the rest of the competition. I don't know what would have happened if we went up. There were a whole bunch of halau after us. They danced, no problem. But I felt it's not meant to be danced by us. It didn't matter that we missed this competition, that we got disqualified. None of that mattered. Because I feel that we broke the cycle.
5: Thank you, Leanne, for sharing your story. Leanne told us that even though her group was disqualified from the 1986 competition the next night, they did have another chance to dance, and after all the ups and downs of the festival, they rocked the stage with one of the best performances ever. And Spooksters, you should know the next Merry Monarch Festival is just days away. There'll be a link in our show notes where you can learn more. This piece was scouted by Ishel Lopez. The original score was by Clay Xavier. It was produced by Zoe Ferrigno. If you dug this journey through the Shadowlands, know that Spook Stories drop each and every week amazing stories from people who can scarcely believe it happened themselves. The Spook Podcast, never miss a moment. And Snap Plus is now available. 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Now, for just a moment, let's talk about babies. Tiny little bundles of joy, fat cheeks, that smell, that baby smell, the other baby smell. Makes your heart grow three sizes too big, but longtime listeners to this show know that it often starts at the beginning. And if you know an infant or a small child that demonstrates knowledge, powers, understandings, or memories that they didn't learn in nursery school, tell me about it. Spooked at snapjudgment.org, because there's nothing better than a spook story from a spooked listener. Spook Studios stands sentry between this world and the next, cloaked by KQED in San Francisco. Don't seek to find it, lest it seek to find you. No Snap Studio content may be used for training, testing, or developing machine learning or AI systems without prior written permission on Team Spooked. The union-represented producers, artists, editors, and engineers are members of the National Association of Broadcast Employees and Technicians, Communications Workers of America, AFL-CIO, Local 51, and Spooked is brought to you by the team that loves to hula dance, except for Mark Ristich. No, Mark prefers to dance with the devil in the pale moonlight. There's David Kim, Zoe Ferrigno, Eric Yanez, Marissa Dodge, Regina Bediaco, Miles Lassie, Tail Decott, Sui Chu, Evan Stern, Eve Jeffcoat, Ishel Lopez, Jack Darrow, Doug Stewart, Nicholas March. The Spook theme song is by Pat Massini Miller. My name is Glenn Washington. And you know, on the way to my auntie's house, my auntie's place, I'm contemplating my little quest for the divine. A search I know she would think was silly. My auntie, she always wanted kids of her own. I think she did. I think that she did. But it never happened that way for her. So I believe this was my personal stroke of good fortune, because when I was in the crazy at my house, she could sometimes be the escape, the respite, the hug, the hot meal, the field trip fee, the couch to sleep on, the kind word, the new kicks, the gas money, the good book, the screaming from the stands at the graduation, the address to write down when I didn't have an address. Emergency contact. Well, I didn't have an emergency contact. All these little things, I think about this, walking to her tiny apartment, busy searching for the divine, but here the divine is shining bright in front of me, and now the divine is cussing me out, flitting all that cold air inside, leaving her door wide open. never, ever, ever, ever, ever, never turn out the light.

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And we're coming up on 6 o'clock. That means it's time for those lowdown blues, a 5-hour blues party here on KJZZ, beginning right now.

Good evening and welcome to Those Lowdown Blues. I'm your host, Bob Quartor, and for the next 5 hours, we'll be playing some blues for you. Every Sunday night is a blues party here on KJZZ from 6 p.m. until 11 p.m. Mountain Standard Time. We're here in Phoenix, Arizona, and we love the blues. So we hope you do too. We began the show with an instrumental by Elmore James and his great band. That was Elmo's Shuffle. Tonight we'll be featuring a whole bunch of Jimmy Rogers. We've got some sets of S.P. Leary and some great sets of Excello Blues, as well as a whole bunch more. So we've got some really cool things that we'll be playing for you, and we look forward to these next 5 hours of blues fun. Let's kick it off with Jimmy Rogers and Out on the Road, and we'll hear from Muddy Waters and Little Walter and others in this set. We look forward to 5 hours of good blues. But we also kick it off with some Chicago blues, and this goes out to all of our listeners from Chicago. Chicago having their major Chicago Blues Festival this weekend, which is wrapping up tonight. So here's Jimmy Rogers and Out on the Road on KJZZ.

Wonderful set of Chicago blues, and Jimmie Rodgers adding his guitar touch on each of those numbers. First, Jimmie Rodgers himself singing and playing guitar on Out on the Road. He had this wonderful kind of staggering guitar style that fits really well in slow blues. Also, he could have a real nice little boogie and shuffle romp, which he did on some of the numbers there. First, Jimmie Rodgers, Out on the Road. After that, backing Muddy Waters and She's So Pretty. Little Walter, of course, on the forefront playing that great harmonica. T-Bone Walker and Play On Little Girl with the Muddy Waters Band featuring Junior Wells on harmonica and Jimmie Rodgers on the second guitar on that. Pretty cool. And then the flagship, the little launching pad for Little Walter, Juke. What a wonderful number that is. And that featuring just Elga Edmonds on the drums, Muddy Waters and Jimmie Rodgers on guitars, and Little Walter on harmonica. No bass, just that particular quartet. And it became a number one song on the R&B charts and really just brought Little Walter into stardom. He could start his own career after that. Just really beautiful. Juke. And Jimmie Rodgers, of course, a part of that. Jimmie and Little Walter and Muddy Waters, just, they were considered the headhunters because they could go into any club and sit in and they would have the gig there the next week, it seems. So backing Muddy Waters, standing around crying right after Little Walter left with the success of Juke. Muddy was without a harmonica player while Little Walter was on tour, and they tried Junior Wells for a while. He was away while on leave in the military and was always afraid of getting caught by the military police, so that did not last long, but they made a memorable recording session that featured Jimmie Rodgers and Muddy Waters just playing off each other so beautifully in that. Muddy taking, of course, the lead with the slide, but the undercurrent that Jimmie Rodgers put forth was just really spectacular. And Stand Around Crying, the name of that one, Junior Wells playing some great harmonica. And then Jimmie Rodgers with the gang again, Little Walter and Muddy Waters, as well as Henry Gray, and just a romping number of... Oh, actually, that was Otis Spann on Sloppy Drunk, pardon me. And good stuff there. Let's mention that KJCC thanks business member Roastery of Cave Creek for their generous support of public radio and the local business community. One cup at a time. Learn more at roc2.coffee. Bob Kortor here each Sunday night playing those lowdown blues. And thank you for tuning in. Right now, I've got a set of three songs I think you'll enjoy. Johnny Otis was well known for being a talent scout in the blues. He brought forth a number of female artists, such as Etta James and Big Mama Thornton, and Little Lester Phillips brought them into stardom. And then in the later years, he continued with that path with people like Margie Evans. He would reunite with Little Lester for some festival things. Marie Adams was also part of his later years. We're going to hear from some of the women of Johnny Otis from some of... the later years with Johnny Otis, of course. And here's Johnny Otis and Margie Evans from an album called Cutting Up that was on the Epic record label. It was reissued on a label called Wounded Bird, and the version of Dinah Washington's Evil Gal Blues on KJZZ.

0: Thank you.
1: Johnny Otis knew how to pick them. Truly a magnificent band leader, organizer, talent scout, a great player on both drums and vibes, and his contributions were just among the greatest of all the contributors to R&B. What did we hear? We heard Johnny Otis with some nice lead guitar from his son, Shuggie Otis, with Margie Evans featured as a vocalist on the Evil Gal Blues, that from an album called Cuttin' Up. We heard Johnny Otis and Marie Adams, Mama, He's Making Eyes at Me, and from Capitol Records. And then Live at Monterey from a brilliant album of the Monterey Jazz Festival. Some of that, by the way, is actually on film in the movie, the Clint Eastwood movie, Play Misty For Me. We played a jazz DJ. He's at the actual festival where this album was being cut during some of the moments of this album. It's kind of uncanny to be able to see the visual of that after enjoying the album. Anyway, Little Lester Phillips with Johnny Otis and the Cry Me a River Blues. That's powerful stuff right there. Bob Corritore playing those lowdown blues each Sunday from 6 until 11 p.m. here in Arizona, Phoenix, Arizona. We are mentioning that Jimmy Rogers is one of our features tonight. He had a birthday in heaven this week. Let's hear one of his live performances, this with Ronnie Earl and the Broadcasters. Sugar Ray Norcia playing some really wonderful harmonica, and a rendition of Gold Tail Bird, Jimmy Rogers on KJZZ.

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1: Did it with such grace. So we'll be playing a lot more and talking a lot more about the great Jimmie Rodgers, one of our features tonight. Thought we'd throw in that Gold-Tailed Bird from an album, Jimmie Rodgers with Ronnie Earl and the Broadcasters. Good stuff. Another birthday that happened this week was that of a fantastic blues drummer by the name of S.P. Leary. And he was known for working with both Howlin' Wolf and Muddy Waters. And those are two very prominent bands. I used to see him in Chicago play with Blind John Davis, so just a piano and a duet. He had this amazing way of just really just stomping on the drums in a way that was completely interactive. He played a very small drum kit with this very few pieces, and he had so much music that came out of it. He had a great sense of interplay and syncopation and swing and all the good stuff, and made all the bands that he played sound great. As a matter of fact, this first number will be playing, it'll just be him and Otis Spann playing together from, of course, that famous session they did for Chicago, the Blues Today. It just featured the two of them, and it sounds like a whole band with the fullness of Otis Spann's piano playing and the drumming, which is just uncanny how he just finds exactly the right feel for each of these songs that he played on there. And we'll kick it off with this instrumental called Marie. And again, this is all featuring drummer S.P. Leary. Everything we play in this set will have S.P. Leary on the drums, and some great stuff coming up here. Some great Chicago blues here on KJZZ.

episode featuring the brilliant drumming of S.P. Leary, who just had a birthday in heaven yesterday. What a powerful player. And we heard him in some great, of course, straight ahead Chicago blues settings. By the way, born June 6, 1930, and passed away in 1998. S.P. Leary was one of those special touch drummers. He just had a touch in how he handled everything. It just always had that little behind the beat, little swagger to it, and knew exactly what fills to put in and could kind of mind read what the other players want to do even before they did it. We began with Otis Spann and Marie. Just the two of them together was a beautiful thing to hear that. They sounded as full as a full band with many pieces, just the two of them. Howlin' Wolf and Howlin' for My Darlin', probably one of the best known numbers that SB played on with Howlin' Wolf, but wow, good stuff right there. We heard him two numbers with Johnny Young, I'm Having a Ball and Train Fare Out of Town, that with James Cotton and Otis Spann. And speaking of James Cotton, Otis Spann, they both were present for James's version of Strange Things Happening, which he retitled Love Me or Leave Me. Great stuff. We'll have some more S.P. Leary feature a little bit later on. And wow, good stuff. You are in tune to member-supported KJZC-FM Phoenix and HD, a service of Real Salado College. Bob Courtois here, and the name of the show, Those Lowdown Blues, each Sunday for 5 hours. Let's now move from Chicago to Louisiana, and here is another gentleman who had a birthday in heaven just yesterday, Rafe O'Neill. He is the father of Kenny Neill and the whole Neill family clan. He and his wife had 10 kids, and all of them turned out to be musicians. So what a musical contribution he's given to Louisiana. Really a wonderful man, and both a great singer and harmonica player. Here he is singing It's Getting Late in the Evening. This will kick off a set of some wonderful Louisiana music. So we hope you enjoy it. Getting Late in the Evening, Rafe O'Neill.

knew I didn't drink all this by myself. I must have had a blues hangover. What's this? My check. And I don't have change for a grasshopper, and that's too crooked.

sent him for this talking. But he ain't got no money. Look like he done lost everything he ever has had. Ain't that a come off? Hear me. I done give my baby $20 for a Christmas present. All I got was a slice of jelly cake. And Sam done ate that up. Now that's a whoop, Jenny. Well, I believe I'm going back on the stem now.

great Louisiana sounds right there, and Louisiana had its own brand of blues. Just it had that Louisiana hot sauce in it. It just had a little festiveness. Of course, it could get down to some sadness in the blues, but it always had this particular zest to it that was so a part of the whole Louisiana culture. We began with Rayful Neal and Getting Late in the Evening, Junior Cole and Coming Home, and that with a very young Johnny Winter playing the guitar on that. We heard Lazy Lester and his big hit, I Hear You Knocking, covered by many, many people. Junebug Bailey and a takeoff, of course, of The Twist. That's the Louisiana Twist. Donnie Jacobs and Street Walking Woman. We heard from Slim Harpo. He had a blues hangover. Silas Hogan, I'm Gonna Quit You, Pretty Baby. And then a big hit for Cookie and the Cupcakes. That was the swamp pop ballad called Matilda. KJCC is supported by the Phoenix Blues Society, keeping the Valley informed on the people and events of the blues scene and dedicated to preserving the American blues tradition. Complete information at phoenixazblues.org. Let's get back to some Jimmy Rogers. Jimmy, who was one of the true champions of the blues and one of the greatest Chicago blues men that ever lived. He was truly an architect. He was right there at the whole formation of what would be later known as the post-war 1950s Chicago blues sounders. There are Muddy Waters and Little Walter, both of who are playing on this particular song. Here is Jimmy Rogers and Going Away Baby, recorded for Chess.

Jimmy Rogers, just one of the greatest Chicago blues artists, as you could hear from that set. And we began with Going Away Baby, one of his early sides, recorded for Chess Records, and that with Muddy Waters and Little Walter. And I believe that's Big Crawford on the bass, and wow, good stuff. One Kiss, a song written by Willie Dixon, and performed wonderfully with Jody Williams on the guitar and Big Walter Horton on harmonica. And Jimmy, that voice, could just nail it every time. Chance to Love, one of his early, more raw down-home pieces with Little Walter playing some amazing first position harmonica. We heard Rock This House with the great Reggie Boyd playing some fantastic guitar, and that, of course, a song covered by many. We heard the very last song, Left Me With a Broken Heart, a beautiful example of Little Walter's accompaniment, just sounding just perfect, adding just that wonderful counterpoint to the smooth, wry vocals of Jimmy Rogers. Bob Corter here playing some blues for you each Sunday night. Thank you for joining me. Let's change it up a little bit with some Bobby Bland, Ain't No Love in the Heart of the City.

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A little bit of a blues and soul combination there with Bobby Bland and Ain't No Love in the Heart of the City. Candy Staten from some of the Fame Records years and a song called Evidence. We heard Little Johnny Taylor, My Heart is Filled with Pain. Clarence Carter and his hits Slip Away and Ovi Wright Drowning on Dry Lands. Let's hear from Memphis Minnie right now. What a powerhouse of the pre-war blues style. Very influential, played wonderful guitar, had great songwriting and sang wonderfully. Here's one called Bad Outside Friends.

I've been wondering where have you been all this time. I'm sitting here broke, and I ain't got a dime. You all could put something in these dukes of mine.

0: Andy. Boys, I'm scared of them.
1: Memphis Minnie was simply perfect in the way she played her blues and made hundreds of records, was very popular and influential, and again, a great guitar player, great singer, great songwriter. Bad Outside Friends and Hoodoo Lady by Memphis Minnie, born June 3rd, 1897, passed away August 6th in 1973. And that was at age 76 years old. Memphis Minnie, how powerful. And we'll hear some more before the end of the show, of course. Andrew Brown up next in a set of Chicago Blues here on member-supported KJZZ-FM Phoenix and HD, a service of Rio Salado College, Chicago Blues. 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

Chicago Blues, How Glorious, and Andrew Brown, No More Talking, Lafayette Leak, Feels So Blue, Coco Taylor with Sammy Lahorn on the slide guitar, and Happy Home. And by the way, it was on Lafayette Leak, Feels So Blue, that was Johnny Littlejohn playing that beautiful lead guitar. Magic Slim and the Teardrops featuring on vocals Junior Pettis, who would usually sing a couple numbers in the set in that configuration of the band. And that was If You Need Me. Of course, that ferocious live lead guitar is that of Magic Slim. Jimmy Rogers with the Aces and switching off guitar with Lewis Myers. Jimmy and Lewis, a beautiful combination on Shelby County, originally recorded by Little Johnny Jones, a Shelby County woman, and that from an album that came out on Black and Blue, That's All Right. Buddy Guy and Junior Wells, an album came out on the Atco record label, Play the Blues, and that's My Baby, She Left Me, and Junior Wells singing and playing the harmonica on that, obviously. Let's turn our attention now to Baby Duke Caston, who is a pretty spectacular singer and piano player. As a matter of fact, he was part of the Big Three Trio, probably best known as kind of a commercial, somewhat at the time considered an R&B group because they had harmonies and things like that with that. But Baby, a really good lead singer and oftentimes not really looked at that way, but he'd made some beautiful recordings, and let's do a set of some of them right now. Here's also, really, by the way, a really great piano player in the style, I think, of Walter Davis. I think you'll hear some of that in this song called Juice Head Bartender, and this with Willie Dixon on the bass, and I think he's doing some background vocals on this. Baby Duke Caston on KJZZ.

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Baby Duke Caston, and a fine piano player, vocalist, and what we hear there, we began with a 1947 side with the Big Three Trio when they were really going. This was before Willie Dixon had his affiliation with Chess as a session arranger, an A&R guy, a songwriter, all that. He was writing songs and singing and playing bass with this Big Three Trio. Baby Duke Caston was part of that. He was the piano player and sometimes a harmonizer, sometimes the lead vocalist. We heard the Juicehead Bartender and, wow, interesting storytelling blues. After that, a 1940 session where he's just singing, and there's wonderful guitar and washboard on a song called I'm Gonna Walk Your Log. After that, the 88 Boogie, this with the Big Three Trio, and you can hear his piano dexterity, really wonderful. And then that from 1947. Then from 1940, we heard The Death of Walter Barnes, who was a clarinetist and band leader, probably best known in jazz, but also kind of crossing over into blues, and apparently a influence or a admiration of Baby Duke Caston, because he did a whole song about the death of Walter Barnes in 1940, and that was the year that Walter Barnes passed away. So that was new news at that point. And especially on that number, you can really hear the Walter Davis influence in his singing and his playing. And there's some beautiful harmonica in that last number by Robert Lee McCoy, who would later be known as Robert Nighthawk, a fine guitar player and singer, but also played some nice harmonica, as you could hear right there. Cool stuff. We're featuring Jimmy Rogers, and let's hear some of his more contemporary recordings. Here's one that he did for an album called the Murray Brothers record label. It's kind of their proud achievement. They did this Jimmy Rogers thing, and they really got to explore. You could tell here's this next generation playing with their hero, and everybody's excited and inspired, and Jimmy Rogers is singing at full capacity. And here's one called Angel Child. Rod Piazza sounding just wonderful on the harmonica on the song. Check it out, Jimmy Rogers.

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old school meets new school in that set, so with Jimmy Rogers backed by Rod Piazza and the Mighty Flyers and Angel Child, Honey Piazza on the piano, Junior Watson on second guitar, a very, very cool set. And then Your Sweet, that with some old-timers such as, of course, Jimmy Rogers, Pine Top Perkins, and James Cotton, but also with Jimmy Vaughn. And then Jimmy Rogers and Why Did You Do It, that with Kim Wilson, from a Kim Wilson-produced album called Ludella Blues. Let's now move to some Louisiana swamp blues, and here's Tabby Thomas and Mr. Buzzard on KJZZ.

some wonderful Louisiana sound, some swamp blues, swamp pop, swamp rock and roll, Tabby Thomas and Mr. Buzzard. And I'm not sure who that guitar player is, but I just love that sound. He's played on some Slim Harpo sides also, and he's got a particular way he bends it, just as uniquely his. Great sound. Mr. Buzzard. We heard from Whisperin' Smith playing the harmonica and the Hound Dog Twist. Rafe O'Neill, Change My Way of Living, then Rockin' Sidney and his Dukes, and You Ain't Nothing But Fine. Bob Courtois here on member-supported KJZZ-FM Phoenix and HD, a service of Rio Salado College. Yeah, we play the blues each Sunday night. Thank you for tuning in. And thanks to Leadership Society members Aaron O'Shea and Mark and Bonnie Howard for supporting KJZZ. They make a difference, and you can too. Become a Leadership Society member. More information at leadership.kjzz.org. We got into some Memphis Mini earlier. Let's get into some more now. Here's a song that's been recorded by everybody from B.B. King to Anson Funderburg and the Rockets with Sam Myers. Looking the World Over here on KJZZ.

the great sounds of Memphis Mini, some pre-war stuff and some post-war stuff. Looking the world over, Down in the Alley, some great piano work on that. Memphis Mini just always sounded great. Didn't matter who was around her, her sound just came roaring through. Lake Michigan, that was Little Walter, playing some beautiful harmonica. And then Memphis Mini, once again, and Kissing in the Dark, I believe that was, I'm not sure, but I think it might have been Sunnyland Slim on the piano. Beautiful. 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

Kings of the Blues here on KHAZZ with B.B. King. Things are not the same. Albert King, Let's Have a Natural Ball, and Freddie King, The Stumble, here on KHAZZ. And right now, let's get back into some more of the Chicago Blues featuring the great Chicago Blues drummer S.P. Leary. We just said earlier, featuring his fantastic beat. Let's hear some more of that. He'll be playing drums on each of these sides, starting out with Otis Spann and Heart Loaded with Trouble. Just, you can kind of just feel that wonderful groove that he sets up, and whether it's a slow one, a fast one, he just interacts in the most beautiful way. S.P. Leary, drummer of excellence on KHAZZ, Heart Loaded with Trouble.

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know, in the 42 years of doing the show, I've never done an S.P. Leary tribute before, and it just really reinforces what a fantastic drummer he was. When it comes to Chicago blues drummer, he's like one of the tops. You know, just he had his own thing, and it was uniquely his, and it was just so perfect sounding. We heard a full set of wonderful blues by some of the heavyweights, all with the amazing S.P. Leary on drums. We began with Heart Loaded with Trouble, by Otis Spann, another by Otis Spann, with just Otis playing the piano and vocals and S.P. on the drums, Burning Fire. Then, of course, S.P. Leary's great drumming on James Cotton's remake of the Jackie Brenston, Ike Turner song, Rocket 88. James doing it with S.P. Leary and, of course, the great Otis Spann. And then I just love the intro at the Ann Arbor Blues and Jazz Festival from 1972 with Eddie Shaw announcing, ladies and gentlemen, the world's greatest blues singer, and the Howlin' Wolf, ladies and gentlemen, the Howlin' Wolf. And then, of course, he comes out with this wild shuffle of Highway 49. His voice kind of needed to warm up, took him a few bars, and then all of a sudden it's off and running, and here's this song that is just the perfect wild Chicago blues shuffle, and just completely out of hand, completely in the spirit of the best of Chicago blues. And there it all is, S.P. Leary at the drum sets, Howlin' Wolf and my people.

else gone. Interesting to note that in that studio recording, he didn't have, maybe he had the direction of not playing as many fills, but he was doing more of a straight beat. So we finish it out with Otis Spann and Diving Duck with the characteristic S.P. Leary fills and nuances, his tension and release strategy on the drums. Just absolutely gorgeous. So we honor you, S.P. Leary. And let's make a mention now, which is not an easy mention, because I got a call just yesterday from Bill Tarsha letting me know that we lost one of our blues family, John Kelly, a very fine harmonica player who lived up north, and he just had been struggling with cancer. Last time I saw him, he had a prosthetic hand because the cancer had gotten into his hand and they had to amputate it. He played great harmonica with just the use of really just one hand. He always was a great harmonica player and always a great encourager, and he will be missed. And let's do this song in his honor. Let's also mention that we lost somebody outside of the blues, Mr. Freddie Duran, who was a great participant in the Phoenix community in his way of playing a more rock-oriented thing. He had what was called Adobe Rock. So these two gentlemen, part of our music community, and we hate to see them go. Here is a song by the Staple Singers dedicated to them called This May Be the Last Time, from the album Faith and Grace. Indeed, the Staple Singers.

dedicated to the late John Cally and the late Freddie Duran and the Staple Singers. This may be the last time. So we hope they're in a place of peace right now, and we are sorry we have to say goodbye. Well, let's continue now, and Staple Singers put me in the mood for that moody Mississippi blues, and Jessie Mae Hemphill comes to mind. Here's her song, Eagle Bird, on KJZZ.

Jesse May Hemphill and Eagle Bird here on KJZZ, and powerful stuff right there. Let's mention that those Lowdown Blues on KJZZ is supported by the Phoenix Blues Society, keeping the Valley informed on the people and events of the blues scene, and dedicated to preserving the American blues tradition. Complete information at phoenixazblues.org. Let's keep Mississippi, and here's Pat Thomas, Dance with the Red Dress On KJZZ.

That's the one that lost my job. See, that don't confront me. That's so I have my rent next Friday. And next Friday come, I didn't have the rent. And out the door I went.

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Try to get this rent together. Now come on now, y'all. Some give me a nickel, and some give me a dime. Cause I'm tired of sleeping in this movies every night. Cause it's getting cold. Now I got this rent, now let's get on back and have a bowl.

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I want to go cold no more.

getting Mississippi with the Blues, and beginning with Pat Thomas, Dance with the Red Dress On. That's from an album called His Father's Son on the Broken Hungry record label. And Pat Thomas was the son of James Son Thomas and carried on his father's tradition. He had that that wonderful voice that could easily go into the falsetto that carried a strong Mississippi tradition. And that one of the more up-tempo numbers of Pat Thomas. Then we heard from Johnny Farmer, who just turned 70 years old this week, and Lonely Road, that from an album on the Fat Possum record label called Wrongdoers Respect Me. And then we took it way back to the late 40s with John Lee Hooker, who was from Clarksdale, Mississippi. And everything that he did, especially in that early period where it was just him and his guitar, was so Mississippi. We heard The House Rent Boogie, of course, a famous number by him. And then we had to play another by Jesse May Hemphill, Tell Me You Love Me. And that was some nice slide guitar work by Dr. David Evans, who kind of revitalized her career and put wonderful bands behind her, such as that one right there. Well, let's get back to some Jimmy Rodgers, and let's kick it off with this this very first number that Jimmy recorded. It actually came about as listed as a Memphis Slim recording, which oftentimes band leaders would have special guests, but they put who they felt was a little bit more of a draw, and perhaps Memphis Slim was at that time. He had already had some years of recording behind him. But in Jimmy Rodgers' first recording, where he's normally known as a great guitar player, on this recording he's playing harmonica. And this is from 1946. And it's called The Roundabout Boogie. And it came out on the Harlem record label. It was recorded in Chicago. Check it out. You hear some John Lee Williamson, a.k.a. Sonny Boy One harmonica style in that. The Roundabout Boogie, Jimmy Rodgers.

1946 recording of Jimmy Rogers' very first. It was actually under the name of Memphis Slim. He was a special guest vocalist and played harmonica and did a wonderful job. Interesting, because in that point in time, the transition of like the Muddy Water style slow blues and more down-home blues was, it hadn't taken prominence. In Chicago at that time, there was what was called the Bluebird Beat, which added a little bit of a jazzy, sophisticated thing to the blues. And people were trying to, or I should say the labels or the producers were trying to get into that more sophisticated city thing. But the reality of Chicago at that point in time, there are a lot of people who came to the industrial north to get jobs from down south, and they still had a taste for the country blues. But in the big city, where there's a lot more noise and everything, they plugged it into an amp, and that's how Chicago blues came about. And Jimmy Rogers was right there at the spearhead of all of that, along with Little Walter and Muddy Waters, and there's also, of course, the John Lee Williamson, Sonny Boy One thing that was going on along with that, although they were shifting him into a little bit more of a jazzy thing too. But when Muddy came, he kind of repopularized that whole deep Mississippi down-home blues and put it into electricity, and that's how Chicago blues happened. Jimmy Rogers was right there with him in the middle of all that, playing in his band, and wow. Good stuff. So let's hear some Jimmy Rogers from his peak period in Chess. That's where so many of these great songs were recorded, so many of these history-making songs happened. And here's one, of course, that has been covered by everybody because it's such a great song. Robert Lockwood claims that he wrote it and gave it to Jimmy Rogers. There's a version somewhat similar to that called the Oronel Blues by Otham Brown that uses some of the same lyrical structure, but this is the one that was the hit that everybody knew, and Jimmy Rogers doing That's All Right. Little Walter playing some beautiful harmonica on this. Check it out.

Loving, what more can I do? Walking by myself, I hope you understand. I just want to

I just love that Jimmy Rogers sound. It's just his voice was so perfect. His guitar had that old school to it, and at the same time, it just seemed flexible to swing and to be just a great ensemble instrument. We began with "That's All Right," Jimmy Rogers playing such beautiful guitar on that one, and Little Walter with the perfect accompaniment. At that point in time, Little Walter was still under the spell of John Lee Williams, and he hadn't broken out into the wild electric phase that he would have, but still he was being innovative and interactive in a way that had not been heard before. Billy Boy Arnold said that he heard that song and Ludella and knew that there was something really special about Little Walter. Anyway, "That's All Right," one of the breakout numbers of Jimmy Rogers. After that, "Walking by Myself," which was recorded a number of years later. And the story on that one is that Good Rockin' Charles was supposed to show up. He was the guy playing Jimmy Rogers' band on the bandstand. But Charles was not a reliable session guy, apparently. He got scared or something, and they had to call on Big Walter Horton to fill in on that song. Well, obviously, Big Walter was up for the task, and he ended up making one of the most crucial and powerful harmonica solos in history. It just that harmonica is just so full of life and breath and tone, "Walking by Myself." And of course, that great melody line that Walter just found the perfect spot for. He had such a gift for that. Then back to a session that featured Little Walter, "Blues All Day Long." Henry Gray playing the piano on that one, and Little Walter just interweaving in the most beautiful way with all these nuanced little things. And of course, Jimmy Rogers' voice and guitar sound on that, just gorgeous. And that same band, same session, "Chicago Bound," one of the great Chicago blues rowdy shuffles of all time, with Little Walter taking a solo, Henry Gray taking a solo, Muddy Waters taking a solo. Just crazy good. And then we heard "What Have I Done." This one's been covered quite a bit because it's just such a catchy tune. It's got a little voodoo element in it, but really it's just kind of a cool and eerie song. "You're the One," there's another one that's covered by all of the harmonica bands because it's just one of those great numbers. Of course, such an uplifting lyric to it. "Act Like You Love Me," there's one that Lil Walter was just filled with ideas, ready to explode onto that song. And there you go.

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Well, Bob and the Lollipops and Stop. Big Mama Thornton and Mercy, Tiny Topsy and Working on Me Baby, Don Hines and I'm So Glad. Some full-throated voices there to finish out our show. We hope you had a great time. Wonderful to be able to play all this good music. Thank you for being there as a wonderful audience and keeping the blues alive. Let's do this again next week, 6 to 11 Mountain Standard Time. This is member-supported KJZZ-FM Phoenix and HD, a service of Rio Salado College. I'm Bob Corator, your blues host. Let's take you out with Magic Slim and the Teardrops and a song called Teardrop. This was a definite dance number. When they did this on the bandstand, everybody would rock the place. And it'd be kind of their break song, but they get everybody dancing and up and going with this one. So Magic Slim's Wild Guitar. Enjoy. Grant, and thank you very much. See you next week.

0: Hello, you're with Newsday on the BBC World Service with Barbara Platt-Usher in Nairobi and Rob Young in London.
1: The Israel Defense Force says that another wave of Iranian missiles has been fired towards Israel as Israeli military launches retaliatory strikes too in western and central Iran. We get to hear from both Iran and Israel.
0: Oil prices have risen in response to those latest attacks. In the Middle East, we'll get the latest from the business desk in Singapore.
1: And the Chinese leader Xi Jinping lands in North Korea to meet Kim Jong-un in a rare visit. Seoul is watching closely. We go live there.
0: That's all to come after a bulletin of the very latest BBC World News.

0: BBC News with Emily Thomas. Iran and Israel have been exchanging missile attacks overnight and into the morning following an Iranian strike on northern Israel on Sunday, the first since the ceasefire in April. No casualties have been reported. The Israeli military has been striking despite President Trump saying he did not want it to retaliate. Iran said its attack was in response to repeated violations of the ceasefire by Israel, including in Lebanon. Israel has also reported a missile fired towards it from Yemen, where the Iranian-backed Houthis are based. Sebastian Usher is in Jerusalem.
1: We were woken by an alert here in Jerusalem. An hour later, actually, when I was on air, we had another alarm, and we did hear overhead several booms of the interceptions. So far, Iran hasn't fired a large number of missiles, but the warning that was issued by the Revolutionary Guards that they might continue for a full 7 days might be pursued, and obviously that would be a big escalation, which there's no doubt that Israel will respond to even more than we've seen so far.
0: Iran has suspended flights at the international airport in the capital, Tehran. Airspace in the west is also being closed until further notice. Syria has suspended operations at the airport serving its capital, Damascus, and closed its southern airspace for 12 hours. Iraq has declared its airspace closed for 72 hours. Crude oil prices have jumped in early trading on Monday as news came in of the latest fighting in the Middle East. Brent crude rose by more than 3% to over $96 a barrel. Stocks in Asia have fallen sharply, however, as Nick Marsh explains.
2: Asian stock markets saw steep losses on Monday morning as they responded to Friday's tech stock sell-off on Wall Street, which was itself triggered by fears of a hike in interest rates due to a surprisingly low rate of unemployment in the US, as well as persistently high inflation linked to the war in the Middle East.
0: President Xi Jinping has arrived in North Korea for a two-day visit, his first for 7 years. Before leaving China, he hailed what he called an invincible friendship between the two countries, saying they would work together to safeguard a fair and just global order. From Beijing, here's Laura Bicker.
3: Analysts believe Mr. Xi is trying to reassert his influence over Mr. Kim to prevent him leaning too heavily on Moscow. Russia has been providing North Korea with badly needed oil, food and weapons technology in exchange for North Korean troops and munitions for its war in Ukraine. Beijing has not liked being sidelined, as it's eager to maintain some influence over Pyongyang to rein in any volatile behaviour and ensure stability on its borders.
0: This is the latest world news from the BBC. An earthquake of magnitude 7.8 has struck off the island of Mindanao in the south of the Philippines. Civil defence officials say 8 people have died. People living in coastal areas were warned to move to higher ground. Some buildings have collapsed in the city of General Santos. The presidential election runoff in Peru is close. The right-wing candidate Keiko Fujimori, the daughter of the late president Alberto Fujimori, and her left-wing rival, the congressman Roberto Sanchez, are running neck and neck with the lead swinging from one to the other as the vote count proceeds. Ione Wells is in Lima.
4: Peruvians hoped for an election that would end years of political instability, which have seen Peru churn through 8 presidents in a decade, some jailed, some deposed, some impeached. The right-wing Keiko Fujimori pledged a hardline approach to combating Peru's rising crime rate, in particular extortions. The left-wing Roberto Sanchez promised to tackle inequality with sweeping reforms to the tax system and by expanding the state. The results so far don't suggest an end to the country's polarisation. Whoever wins will have around half the country against them and no majority in Congress. Some of the bold changes promised could prove a challenge to implement.
0: Ukraine says a Russian airstrike on the southeastern Zaporizhia region has killed at least 5 people and injured 14. Russia says a Ukrainian drone struck a passenger train in Crimea, injuring the driver and killing the assistant driver. The Ukrainian president, Volodymyr Zelensky, has been having talks in London with the leaders of Britain, France and Germany. The Japanese city of Utsunomiya has closed all 94 of its primary and middle schools after a bear was seen in the city for the first time. The city, which is about 100 kilometres north of Tokyo, said the bear was first seen in a residential area near a park on Saturday evening. Bear attacks have been on the rise in Japan. BBC News.
5: Thank you very much indeed for that bulletin of news. Hello, you're with Newsday from the BBC World Service, live from Nairobi with Barbara Plett-Usher, and from London with me, Rob Young. This half hour, we'll go to both Israel and Iran as both countries exchange fire. We'll ask what it means for the peace talks.
6: We'll also head to South Korea as the Chinese leader visits their neighbour, North Korea. What does Seoul make of all of this? And as always, we welcome your messages by text or WhatsApp. Our number is +44 77 86 20 50 85.
5: So Israel has carried out airstrikes in western and central Iran after Iran fired missiles at northern Israel. It is the first time that the two countries have launched attacks since the ceasefire came into force 2 months ago. Now, Iran says its attacks are the beginning of a full week of what it called continuous strikes. And Iran said it launched its attacks after Israel carried out airstrikes on Beirut in Lebanon on Sunday. We can speak to Ella Rosenberg, who's a senior research fellow at the Jerusalem Center for Security and Foreign Affairs, which is a research institute in Tel Aviv. Welcome to the programme. Before we get into some of the wider implications, I wonder if you could just fill us in on the importance of this petrochemical plant in southwestern Iran, Mashhad, I think it's called, which has been hit and damaged, and the Iranian state media saying is in the process of being evacuated.
7: Yes, good morning to you and to the listeners as well. You need to bear in mind that all petrochemical facilities in Mashhad specifically, but also in Iran as a whole, have been serving the Iranian regime for quite a while. So these specific factories or institutions, as you call them, have a very important role when it comes to the funding and the facilitation of the Revolutionary Guards, in the sense that they essentially sell oil, crude, and gas, LNG, liquid gas, to other countries worldwide that are trying to bypass sanctions. So to that extent, once you do create a situation that you attack these petrochemical factories, you're essentially hindering the RGC specifically and not the Iranian people.
5: That's the Iranian Revolutionary Guard Corps, a key part of the country's defense structure. So you're saying this site is primarily military in nature, because
7: it's a dual use nature, in the sense that most of the petrochemical factories in Iran are for RGC purposes solely, but to a certain extent they do use part of the produce or part of the usufruct of those specific factories into the Iranian economy specifically. So I would make a fragmentation between the Iranian economy and to the RGC economy. So those petrochemical factories are usually used for the RGC purposes, but they're also used to a certain extent to the Iranian economy too.
5: And how much in the previous round of the conflict, before the ceasefire came into effect, were the Israelis and the Americans targeting parts of the petrochemical industry? Because Donald Trump was at one point clear to point out that he was holding the potential for strikes on the country's oil industry in reserve.
7: Yes, because for the mere fact that once you do attack oil reserves and also petrochemical plants, you create a situation that you force the RGC to come to the negotiation table on a much lower ground. So the main point of targeting these specific factories is to make sure that they're weaker once they do come to the negotiation table. So it's a tactic that I see as a secondary tactic. It's once the attacks have commenced the previous time that we had this specific conflict, there was a question that arose whether you should attack the petrochemical facilities, yes or no, because it can create a situation that the regime will fall. But to that extent, Donald Trump was not really sure if he wants the regime to fall or not, because for him, the most important part, in my opinion, is not the nuclear deal and it's not the missile deal. It's the fact that he wants a specific address in Tehran, that his envoys can land there very quickly, very swiftly, go out and about, make sure that they create the specific contracts for the oil that are needed, and then come back, just as much as he's doing in Saudi Arabia, Qatar, and Kuwait.
5: So we had a wave of Iranian attacks on Israel on Sunday night. We have had then again on Monday morning. Would you expect Israel to respond to every wave of Iranian attacks and respond in a similar manner, targeting the petrochemical industry?
7: I will answer this on a two-level answer, because it is a two-level answer. If you're speaking to me as a regular Israeli, we would like to see some sort of retaliation to the Iranians, because we don't have a proper life since October 7th for 3 years. The same thing goes for the majority of the Israeli citizens up north that have been suffering a tremendous amount of deal since the terror group Hezbollah has continued to attack civilian targets up north. So if you look at this on a regular Israeli citizen's perspective, yes, I would see that some retaliation will happen. But you need to bear in mind that our specific government to that effect have specific implications, but also some sort of negotiation deal with the Americans when it comes to the U.S.-Iran deal. So I'm not sure what Trump and Netanyahu discussed last night, but I do hope it's for the better of the citizens of Israel and also for the Middle East as a whole. There's nothing, and I would like to use this platform to also say this, there's nothing that we would like more as Israelis to have a strong Middle Eastern union in which I can visit Beirut and my friends from Lebanon can visit me here in Tel Aviv. But for that to happen, the RDC needs to fall.
5: All right, thank you very much indeed. Ella Rosenberg there from the Jerusalem Centre for Security and Foreign Affairs. We don't yet know what Donald Trump and Benjamin Netanyahu discussed in that phone call, but ahead of it, Donald Trump did tell Fox News that he would be instructing the Israeli leader to refrain from any retaliatory action against Iran. We don't know whether Donald Trump changed that instruction throughout that call or not. We, of course, wait to hear. Well, a couple of hours ago, we heard about the aftermath of the Israeli strikes on Iran from Fawad Izadi, who's a pro-government professor at the University of Tehran.
8: We have millions of people coming to the streets every night. This is what Netanyahu asked the Iranians to do, and they are doing that, but they are shouting against Trump and Netanyahu. And when they heard the news of the strikes, there were cheers, and the reason is not because Iranians are pro-war. The reason is that they don't want to be part of an agreement with a ceasefire, Israeli style. There is ceasefire and they get to shoot. They have killed more than 900 civilians since the ceasefire in Gaza, and they have killed more than 400 civilians in Lebanon since April, since the ceasefire on April 8th. And Iranians don't want to do that. They don't want a ceasefire that results in civilians getting killed, infrastructure getting hit. And this is why they were demanding the Iranian government to do something about repeated.
5: And so what is the aim of the Iranian wave of strikes on Israel then? And I'm just reading on the Israeli Defense Forces social media accounts, they say they've identified another wave of missiles heading from Iran towards Israel in the past few minutes, and they're advising Israelis to enter shelters. What is the aim of that? Is it to change Israeli behavior? Because it is incredibly unlikely that these strikes would do that, isn't it?
8: This is Iran trying to establish the rules that we are going to see in the next few months or few years, that you cannot have Israeli sabotaging the negotiations. This is obviously what Israelis are trying to do. We were supposed to have an agreement on Monday, according to Trump, and just a few days before that, they started hitting Beirut, knowing that this is a serious violation of the ceasefire that we were supposed to have. Lebanon was specifically mentioned as being part of the ceasefire. So whenever in the last month or so, since last 2 months, since the ceasefire, whenever Israelis are hitting Lebanon, they're violating ceasefire. When the United States announced the blockade of Iranian ports after Iranian delegation returned from Islamabad, that was a violation of ceasefire, because under international law, blockading other countries is an act of war.
5: And so the aim of the strikes then is to resume the conflict?
8: The aim of the strike is to tell the other side that Iranians are not fools.
5: Fawad Azadi there, professor at the University of Tehran.
6: Well, unsurprisingly, the price of oil has climbed in response to the latest escalation in the Middle East. Brent crude, the global benchmark, has risen to more than $96 a barrel. Nick Marsh on our business desk has been monitoring developments from Singapore. Nick, another Monday morning, another jump in oil prices?
2: Yeah, that's right, Barbara. Morning to you. It's not the first time, obviously, that we've seen this. You know, when there is escalation, when there is a threat to the ceasefire, which I think is, well, more fragile than it's looked for many, many weeks now at the moment, you do see a jump in the price of oil. The very simple reason being that the prospect of the Strait of Hormuz being totally reopened and all those millions of barrels of oil that would have normally flowed through it, with the prospect of that happening, is more distant than it's been for a while. So oil traders look at that situation, they see the strikes from Iran and Israel's response and things like that, and they think, well, look, that's not happening. The supply of oil is going to stay low for a while, and the price of oil is going to increase. $96, $97 a barrel, that's very high indeed. Ultimately, that translates into higher prices for pretty much everything.
6: That is very high indeed. It's also been a dramatic morning in Asia, though, too, for the stock markets, hasn't it? Trading had to be halted in South Korea?
2: Yeah, that's right. Yeah, so this is a separate thing, actually. So while this war has been going on and oil prices have been increasing and the cost of living's been increasing for so many people, the stock markets around the world have been hitting record highs. And that's basically because of the AI boom, people putting more and more money into big tech companies. That's the same in South Korea. You've got Samsung, you've got a big chip maker called SK Hynix. It's been booming and booming and booming. But today we saw a pretty big crash, an 8% drop. There had to be an emergency circuit breaker put in, so a cool down of 20 minutes, no more trading, to basically stabilize things. That was in response itself to what happened on Friday in Wall Street, where there was a big tech sell-off there. That's because there's a prospect of interest rates being increased, essentially because of inflation caused by, indirectly, this war in the Middle East. So volatility on all markets, Barbara.
6: Indeed, very, very much so. Thanks, Nick, for the business news in Singapore.
5: We head to the Korean Peninsula now, as the Chinese leader Xi Jinping has in the past few hours landed in North Korea's capital, Pyongyang, his first official visit there since 2019. And the trip follows the recent separate meetings he's held with President Trump and Russia's Vladimir Putin in Beijing. So what's behind the timing of this visit? What is likely to be on the agenda? We can cross to Seoul and speak to BBC Korean Service's senior reporter Yuna Koo. Just tell us then, it's 7 years since Xi Jinping visited North Korea. Why has he decided to go now?
9: The timing is significant because North Korea has been strengthening its relationship with Russia over the last few years after it deployed troops to Ukraine war. And also, as you mentioned earlier, there have been a series of summits with the U.S. and Russia in Beijing. So it is likely that President Xi Jinping would have liked to flaunt its regional influence and exert its power over North Korea. And also, there is also an apparent motive to do so, because this year marks the 65th anniversary of Treaty of Friendship, Cooperation and Mutual Assistance between Pyongyang and Beijing, which is very important treaty because it includes an important mutual assistance clause that states the two sides should provide military and other support if either comes under armed attack. So this anniversary and the given situation kind of gives both sides added reason to reaffirm their alliance and deepen economic ties.
5: We were hearing from an analyst in Taipei an hour ago saying that Beijing is increasingly worried about the military ties between North Korea and Russia. Just how much on the same page are Beijing and Pyongyang when it comes to military matters?
9: Yeah, yes, I think, as I mentioned before, the summit between the Xi Jinping and Kim Jong-un is taking place after the summit with the U.S. and Russia. So it is likely that China wants to align any policies and agendas with this with North Korea and Russia with this summit. And many people think that that North Korea is only to benefit from this relationship with China, but Beijing also sees North Korea as an important buffer state between China and U.S. allied South Korea. So this kind of any regional cooperation, including military and economy, is very also crucial and with high interest from China.
5: Now, Kim Jong-un's daughter is widely tipped as being his successor one day. Do we know yet whether President Xi Jinping will get to meet her?
9: We don't know yet, but it is true that Kim Jong-un's daughter has been increasingly appearing in important state affairs and even foreign affairs, as we can see from the last year's military parade in Beijing. However, at that moment, Kim Jong-un didn't officially meet Xi Jinping. And if Kim Jong-un meets Xi Jinping during the summit, it will be a quite symbolic moment for North Korean residents and also outside North Korean waters, because it again gives some clue that it has the Kim Jong-un has this possibility to become the next heir of Kim Jong-un.
5: And how is this visit? How is it all going down in South Korea?
9: Of course, South Korea is watching this summit very closely, because South Korea is actually wanting China to be the mediator between the inter-Korean relationship. Right now, North Korea has declared that it would cut off all the ties and relationship and its long-standing reunification goal with South Korea ever since 2022. However, the current South Korean president want to resume any kind of conversation, but North Korea hasn't been responding to South Korea's calls.
5: Thank you very much indeed. That's Yuna Koo there from the BBC Korean service. And you can get updates on this story on the live page, which is running on the BBC website at bbcnews.com. Let's get on your sport headlines now. Sara Manai is back.
10: Thank you, Rob. Christian Eriksen collapsed during Denmark's end-of-season friendly against Ukraine yesterday. The player went down midway through the first half. The game was abandoned, and Danish Football Association says the 34-year-old quickly regained consciousness. He was able to walk from the pitch. He has been since taken to hospital for further testing. DR Congo's final World Cup warm-up game against Chile, taking place tomorrow in the French city of Orléans, will be played behind closed doors due to concerns about the Ebola outbreak. Fans will not be able to attend. Tomorrow on the programme, we'll focus on the African nations that are qualified for the tournament. Who holds the best chances of going far? The nations participating for the very first time as well. And of course, all of June, starting this Thursday, Isaac Fannin will bring you all the latest on the action taking place in Canada, the US and Mexico. But before football's biggest spectacle starts, tonight, Barbara, the New York Knicks will be at home at the Madison Square Garden to play game three of their NBA final against the San Antonio Spurs.
11: Thanks, Sara. Yes, indeed they will. The NBA finals are currently underway in the USA, a best-of-seven series with a huge global following, and it has been confirmed that President Trump will attend Game 3 of the finals at New York's iconic Madison Square Garden on Monday night. It is a fixture that has the world of sport talking as the New York Knicks seek to beat the San Antonio Spurs to win their first title in more than 50 years. Now, the Knicks have beaten the Spurs twice in San Antonio in Games 1 and 2, so they have a chance. If there's a chance that in the Big Apple they could secure the title with two home wins this week. So you can imagine the excitement there is building, and many New Yorkers are daring to dream, including journalist, Knicks fan, and native New Yorker Michael Powell. I asked him about the reaction to the news of President Trump being at the game.
12: It's not the first game he's attended. The degree of his fandom, it seems to me, is a bit up in the air. But yes, he, you know, when he was just a developer in New York and a habitué of the gossip pages, he used to love to go to all sporting events.
11: The New York mayor, Zohran Mamdani, is also going to be there, I think. Quite different politics, the other side of the spectrum. I think Mr. Trump derided him as a communist during his election. But his presence wouldn't require anything like the same kind of security that's going to be put in place for the president, would it?
12: Oh, nothing. No, not at all. I mean, he has a couple of police security guys who follow, or women who follow him everywhere, but that's it. So, I mean, and I, as I understand it, he's going to be sitting pretty high up in the bowl at the arena, which is also a bit performative politics on his part, as he is a democratic socialist. Oddly, he and the president seemed to kind of, you know, have gotten a decent relationship. I mean, they've met a number of times, they've talked a number of times. So it's just one of those, you know, kind of great jokes on the age that you have a, you know, 30-something socialist mayor and a late 70s, you know, right-wing president, and yet they kind of seem to get along.
11: And Mr. Trump will be sitting where, do you know?
12: I believe that he's going to be sitting in a box, you know, one of those luxury boxes that they have. I would imagine courtside presents a big security risk.
11: Does his presence detract from the game itself, with the focus being on him, or do you think that will quickly shift?
12: You know, this is 53 years since the Knicks were last a champion of the National Basketball Association. And I know there's a lot of people who are, you know, I mean, have been waiting for this moment for a half a century and are put out at the fact that, you know, it's going to be, the focus is going to be on a right-wing president who is seen as hostile to the interests of New York City. So having said that, there's such a frenetic atmosphere right now around the Knicks and their push for a championship that I think that, you know, I think there'll be a ritual cleansing of the palate with a lot of booze, and then I would imagine you're just going to get madness for the rest of the game as people turn to rooting for the Knicks.
11: You're a New Yorker yourself. What does a potential championship winning Knicks team mean to you?
12: Well, basketball is in some way really the city game. I mean, it's you know, it's played on, you know, every street corner, every playground has a basketball hoop. So there is a sense that this is kind of the city game, and, you know, finally, maybe, possibly, could be, the Knicks will win a championship.
11: That was Michael Powell there, just one of the many Knicks fans looking forward to their next game on Monday night, talking to us here on Newsday on the BBC World Service.
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1: Coming up in the next half hour, Iran and Israel exchange fire as Israel said it struck Hezbollah targets in southern Beirut. We go live to Beirut.
0: And we'll bring you a BBC report from Ukraine on the Africans imprisoned there while fighting for Russia. First, a summary of the latest news.
2: BBC News with Emily Thomas. Iran and Israel have been exchanging missile attacks overnight and into the morning following an Iranian strike on northern Israel on Sunday, the first since the ceasefire in April. No casualties have been reported. The Israeli military has been striking despite President Trump saying he did not want it to retaliate. Crude oil prices have jumped in early trading on Monday as news came in of the latest fighting in the Middle East. Brent crude rose to over more than $96 a barrel. President Xi Jinping has arrived in North Korea for a two-day visit, his first for 7 years. Before leaving China, he hailed what he called an invincible friendship between the two countries. An earthquake of magnitude 7.8 has struck off the island of Mindanao in the south of the Philippines. Civil defense officials say 8 people have died. Some buildings have collapsed in the city of General Santos. Officials in Pakistan say at least 7 people, including 4 policemen, have died in clashes between demonstrators and security forces in Pakistan-controlled Kashmir. The protesters are demanding economic and governance reforms. The presidential election runoff in Peru is close as votes are being counted. The right-wing candidate Keiko Fujimori and her left-wing rival, the congressman Roberto Sanchez, are running neck and neck with the lead narrowly swinging from one to the other. Ukraine says a Russian airstrike on the southeastern Zaporizhia region has killed at least 5 people and injured 14. Russia says a Ukrainian drone struck a passenger train in Crimea, injuring the driver and killing the assistant driver. The Japanese city of Utsunomiya has closed all 94 of its primary and middle schools after a bear was seen in the city for the first time. The city is about 100 kilometres north of Tokyo. BBC News.
0: Thank you, Emily, for that summary of the news. Hello, you're with Newsday from the BBC World Service with Barbara Plett-Usher in Nairobi and Rob Young in London. This half hour, tensions rise again in the Middle East as both Iran and Israel strike each other. We will go to Lebanon, where Hezbollah targets were hit by Israel over the weekend.
1: We'll also go to Ukraine and hear the stories of some African men who have been fighting for Russia.
0: Your thoughts welcome on our stories. Welcome, of course, plus 44 77 86 20 50 85. For the first time in 2 months, Iran has launched missiles against Israel, apparently in response to repeated Israeli attacks in Lebanon. On Sunday, Israeli strikes hit the southern suburbs of the capital, Beirut. These are the first Iranian attacks on Israel since the ceasefire in April. Shortly afterwards, Iran said this could be the beginning of a full week of continuous strikes. President Trump then spoke to several media outlets urging Israel not to retaliate. However, Israel has struck a petrochemical plant in southwestern Iran. Well, a former member of the Israeli Knesset, Einat Wilf, who leads the centrist Oz party, told us how the morning had begun with warning sirens.
3: Yes, we had this morning, and I think it was then mentioned that it was an intercepted rocket from Yemen, so we're not sure, but yeah.
0: Israel, though, surely does also not want a peace agreement, does it? The Israeli leadership are clear. They want to continue bombing Iran. They want regime change in Iran.
3: It's a very bizarre statement. Of course we want peace. It's just a big question mark. We have no interest in bombing Iran. We would really just like an Iran that does not have as its main central ideology death to Israel. That would be actually really nice. Unfortunately, it seems that this regime is very much committed to the death to Israel policy. And it's no secret that we think that an Iranian democracy, and I personally think the people of Iran in all the region are the ones that have the best shot at a real transition to a successful democracy. Of course, that would be a much better outcome. And if any way that could reach it would be great. But of course, we want peace. Peace just demands a regime that does not have death to Israel as its key policy.
0: The Iranian military had said that Sunday night's attack was the beginning of a week of attacks, and the Iran's Revolutionary Guard Corps has just said in the past few moments, according to the Reuters news agency, they're ready for any scenario and for widespread operations on all fronts, as it puts it, according to the semi-official Fars news agency. How do Israelis greet the prospect of a week of strikes from Iran?
3: I'm happy that they're declaring the timeline of, like, it's going to be a week, prepare for that. It's all truly very bizarre. It's as if we're entering into a world where it's kind of understood that there is a back and forth and nothing really changes and everyone does something semi-symbolic. It's all really, really weird and very, like, not moving in any direction. I don't even see how that serves the cause of any negotiations, just a kind of bizarre stalemate. So,
0: and when Donald Trump says that he is not happy about what Israel is doing in Beirut, just explain the Israeli justification for continuing to bomb parts of Lebanon while there is ostensibly a ceasefire.
3: Ostensibly is doing a lot of heavy lifting here. We are being constantly attacked. People in the Israeli north are constantly in shelters. President Trump kind of wryly said that ceasefires in this region is when people shoot more moderately. Yes, but we have our soldiers killed, our people in the north, civilians. Kids are in the shelters. There's no school. Hezbollah, by the way, I'm a very big fan of listening to what Arabs publicly say. Hezbollah is saying they reject the ceasefire because the ceasefire actually declared Hezbollah an enemy of Lebanon, demanding it disarm, addressing it indeed as a foreign agent on Lebanese soil. So on this, Israel is on the side of the Lebanese people and their sovereignty, basically saying, if anyone else can disarm Hezbollah, we're more than happy to go home and watch television.
0: Einat Wilf there, who leads the centrist Oz party, a former member of the Israeli Knesset there. We're going to cross now to Beirut, speak to our correspondent Lena Sinjab, who is there. Lena, just give us an update on the situation in Lebanon. What's been happening over the past day?
4: Well, I think the escalation that happened in the southern part of Beirut yesterday with the attack on Dahiya is a clear message that this whole ceasefire is, is not working. You know, there were a lot of efforts to keep Beirut out of the war until there is a gradual operation in gradual ceasefire all over the country, but, you know, more attacks in northern Israel, you know, an attack on Dahiya, and then a response from the Iranians with more attacks on the south of, on Israel, sorry. This is like a clear, you know, end of any ceasefire agreement unless, you know, something changes in the coming days, but it's a clear operation of, you know, more attacks happening.
0: Have people left the southern suburbs of Beirut, or do people continue to live and work there as best they can?
4: Well, there are different pockets of areas in the south. I think the attack that happened yesterday, it wasn't clear who they were targeting. It hit like, two buildings. People around it were too scared at the time. But, you know, it's been ongoing, a war ongoing for like 3 months, and people don't want to leave their homes when it's possible. There was a wave of movement yesterday, but there hasn't been an evacuation order that will make people rush for their safety or leave the area. There hasn't been casualties, recorded in that pocket itself, but, you know, people would like to stay where they can, if they can. So there hasn't been an evacuation wave yesterday from the south of the country, from the south of Beirut, Dahiyeh. But, you know, if we look at the south, it's just a non-stop operation of airstrikes, and the number of people killed is just on the rise. The government is saying that now more than 3,600 have been killed since the 2nd of March.
0: And does this resumption of airstrikes between Iran and Israel then mean that these direct talks between Israel and Lebanon, which have been talked about for a long time, are off? I mean, what's the situation, do you think, when it comes to the diplomatic end of things regarding Lebanon?
4: I think we can't look at Lebanon without looking at the whole regional situation, and especially with Iran. Hezbollah started this whole war on the 2nd of March in retaliation for the killing of Ayatollah Khamenei. The Iranians are in talks and negotiations with the Americans over, you know, the Iran war. And whenever these talks are halted or are hindered or are not successful, we see different escalation in Lebanon. And today the Yemenis are also joining forces, and they said that they've hit Israel and that they are going to ban any Israeli maritime movements in the Red Sea. So you can see that, you know, Iran is using its proxies in the region to pressure so that they can maybe advance or have a better deal on their own negotiations with the Americans. You know, President Rosef Aoun on Friday said that Iran is using Lebanon as a bargaining chip in its talks with the Americans, and what's happening in the past 2 days clearly shows that this is the case.
0: Thank you very much indeed, Lina Sinjab there, joining us from the Lebanese capital, Beirut. And the Israeli Defense Force is just posting on social media in the past few minutes that they have identified another barrage of Iranian missiles heading towards Israel. Again, they're sending alerts to people's phones, telling them to go into protective shelters. Amara, listening in Sierra Leone, says the issue of the violations of peace agreements and the retaliation among Israel, Iran, Lebanon and America must stop now for the sake of the innocent people in those countries. Alassine, also in Sierra Leone, says it seems that Benjamin Netanyahu has betrayed his good friend President Trump, he says, by not adhering to his terms and conditions that he is pushing on the Iranians. And Ben in Uganda says nobody should normalise Iran's treatment of Lebanon as its vassal state or colony, where it can sponsor a proxy army to try to destabilise Lebanon while attacking Israel. Thank you very much indeed for your messages.
1: Well, here on Newsday, we have covered extensively the involvement of Africans in Russia's war on Ukraine. It has emerged the scale of this could be far higher than previously thought. According to the Ukrainian government, nearly 3,000 fighters have been recruited by Russia from across Africa, and more than 300 have been killed on the battlefield. Back in Africa, only a handful of governments, including Kenya and Ghana, have raised concerns over recruitment and the fate of their citizens. The BBC's Sami Awami has been allowed to visit a prisoner of war facility in western Ukraine, where he met several inmates from Africa.
5: I'm in a dining room, and the prisoners are having lunch. They have bread, they have soup and porridge, sprinkled with some meat on top of it, I see.
6: Access to this camp is tightly controlled. The media is invited here every month as part of Ukraine's effort to show the world it is complying with international standards on prisoners of war.
5: So we've been invited to try their food here and see for ourselves that it's actually good, but I guess we're going to find out.
7: It's not bad, actually.
6: The message is reinforced in the health centre, which is equipped with modern machines such as X-ray and dental machines. Inside, I meet Lud Beverly, a former soldier from the Republic of the Congo. He spent 7 years in Russia and speaks fluent Russian.
8: I was at the training center for foreign military personnel for the Naval Polytechnic Institute in Russia.
6: From the food to the healthcare, the facility can feel almost ordinary, but nothing about it is. It holds captured fighters from across the world. 1 in 8 of the men here are from Africa.
9: That's why sometimes during interview.
6: Among them, Richard Kano from Sierra Leone. He said he thought he was going to work as a security guard.
9: I've worked in the military itself for over 17 years, and my salary is not up to $100. So then someone is offering me about $15,000. Immediately I accept a contract.
6: But he still has hope of a better life, just not back home.
10: If you are released here and you're given an option or a chance to choose whether to go to Russia or go back to Sierra Leone, where would you go?
9: I would 100% choose to go back to Russia.
10: Why?
9: I have identity. I'm a Russian. I signed contract for Russia and I want to go back to Russia.
6: Richard says he did not choose to join the Russian army. He believed he was signing a contract for a security job, only to find himself in a military camp. Russia is widely accused of launching an unprovoked invasion of Ukraine, a claim the Kremlin rejects, arguing it acted to protect Russian-speaking populations and counter what it describes as expanding security threats from NATO.
10: Hello.
11: Yeah, good day, sir.
6: I went to visit Richard's family in Freetown, and the reality he left behind is clear.

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1: Does not see the African prisoners of war as enemies.
2: They are the victims of these illegal Russian activities, illegal Russian propaganda. Sometimes they were invited to study in Russia, and then suddenly they appear on the battlefield.
1: For now, they wait and remain trapped in a war that is not theirs and facing home countries that are either hesitant or unwilling to try to bring them back.
3: Sammy Awami reporting from Ukraine. The Kenyan government said in March it had agreed with Russia that Kenyans would no longer be eligible to be enlisted. After interviewing the prisoners of war for this report, the BBC asked the Congolese government if it had engaged with Ukraine over its POWs and received no reply. We also put the same question to the Sierra Leonean government and also received no response.
4: Let's return now to the fate of Nigerians caught up in the epidemic of kidnapping in the country. Across mainly the northern states of the most populous nation in Africa, mass abductions by armed groups for ransom has become a common tactic. But over the past few days, several lorries of rescued people have been taken to an army base. One eyewitness to this, Musa, has been speaking to the BBC. He has an elder brother who was kidnapped by Boko Haram along with his family, and he doesn't know if his brother is among those that are freed. He was abducted during the month of Ramadan after he travelled to a place called Ngoshe to preach.
5: As an average person, if you look at the Nigerian context, people like me cannot do anything in terms of rescue or whatever. It's only that it was not something good when I heard that this, my senior brother left Maiduguri for Ngoshe during the fasting period. Being an Islamic scholar, he went there purposely to go and preach. Just a day, the day he entered Ngoshe, that was the day that Boko Haram invaded Ngoshe. And he and the whole of his family was abducted. So that was when we start asking who and who were abducted. You cannot count them because at that time, people were even thinking that there were not more than 200 or 300. It was after that we discovered that about 460 of them were abducted. Yeah, based on what I have seen yesterday around 7 o'clock, large number of them were rescued. They were inside a army vehicle. That's big trucks. You cannot exactly tell their name. It's until when they now disclose their number that will now understand whether all of them are released or some of them are still under the captivity of Boko Haram. But definitely, large number of them have returned to Goza to Task Force Brigade. It was a night time, but definitely, especially the women that we saw, they have some smiles on their faces that they are happy being that they have been freed from the captivity of Boko Haram.
4: Meanwhile, Musa says he keeps his spirits up with prayer and hope for his brother's safe return.
5: Our fear is that things, you being a human being, you will be tested in different ways. But such kind of test is not something that one can say is a simple thing. It's something difficult. Being a family man that purposely went there to enlighten people about the oneness of our Creator, Almighty Allah. He went there to preach during the holy month of Ramadan, and he fell into this type of calamity. So this thing is not something simple. But whatever happens with a human being is the will of God. We pray that God will rescue all the people that were abducted in Ngoshe and even the whole of those that are abducted in Nigeria in general.
4: Well, thanks to Musa there, and we'll keep you updated on what news he receives of his brother. James, listening in South Sudan, says Nigeria's people are experiencing daily abductions and have been for several years without decent interventions from the state to protect the citizens from Boko Haram. And Mystic in Freetown says the growing insecurity problem in Nigeria is terrible. The authorities in Nigeria need to do what is necessary. Thank you very much indeed for your messages.
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0: London. Our top stories. Israel has been trading airstrikes with Iran, despite President Trump saying it should not retaliate for an Iranian ballistic missile attack on Sunday. And President Xi of China is visiting North Korea with trade and tourism on the agenda. And Sarah is back with us for an update from the world of sport.
1: Christian Eriksen taken to hospital for testing after former Tottenham player collapsed during a friendly game against Ukraine. The 34-year-old quickly regained consciousness and was able to walk from the field, but this was the second time he had collapsed on a football pitch after doing so already during a match between Denmark and Finland at the Euros 2020. Having suffered a cardiac arrest, he was later fitted with a pacemaker before returning to action. To the French Open, where yesterday German world number 3 Alexander Zverev finally landed a long-awaited Grand Slam title. And where else to do so than at Roland Garros, where he lost to Carlos Alcaraz in the final 2 years ago. Yesterday, the German player defeated 10th seed Flavio Cobolli in a nerving and tense 5-sets match. And Zverev now hopes this first victory in a Grand Slam will bring on more.
2: I've had the best moments of my life on this court. I had the worst moment of my life on these courts. I was laying in that corner over there 4 years ago with 7 broken ligaments and 2 fractured bones. I lost a Grand Slam final here 2 years ago. But now, finally, it's a happy end. And thank you very much to the crowd.
1: Having also lost 3 of his previous Grand Slam finals in his career, former player Ryan Harrison today says he's very impressed by Zverev's resilience.
3: The most impressive thing, if you want to credit Sasha for his recovery from injury, his recovery from all the stuff he's dealt with off the court, all the things that he's had to do in order to get back out there and play tennis at a high level again, if you're going to credit him for the most, it's his resilience. His resilience has been unbelievable throughout his career. He's now a Grand Slam champion.
1: Zverev is the first German player to win a singles Grand Slam title since legendary and a bit chaotic Boris Becker 30 years ago. Next up in the world of tennis, England and the Queen's Club Championships before Wimbledon. Queen's, where tennis legend Serena Williams has been given a wild card. The 44-year-old is returning to action after not having played professional tennis for nearly 4 years. She explains her biggest motivation is her family today and her 2 daughters, Olympia and Adira.
4: It's really about my kids getting to see me play. I mean, Olympia is a little bit older, Adira is very young, but it's also still moments like that. It's also just an athlete is like the best thing that you can be in the highest place. And having an opportunity to still be able to possibly do that one last time is kind of cool and exciting.
1: Also came to an end yesterday, the Monaco Grand Prix that once again saw Mercedes Kimi Antonelli take the podium and the title lead. At 19-year-old, the Italian teenager yesterday became the youngest driver to win in Monaco, beating Lewis Hamilton's record, who won it at 23 in 2008. He's the star of the day, Antonelli, after the race.
5: It's been an incredible weekend, incredible race, and it was one of those days where, you know, we had so incredible pace, and it was just coming all so natural, and the car was feeling incredible, and it just was giving me the confidence to push, so it was a very enjoyable day.
1: And that's all the sport from us this morning.
6: Sarah, thank you very much indeed. Now, the Eurovision Song Contest final was last month. At the international competition, the band Dara, which represented Bulgaria, won. It was one of the world's most watched live events of the year so far. Now, the Bulgarian singer has told the BBC's Pete Allison how she almost quit twice before going on to win the contest. I'm the bangarang.
7: So there were a couple of times of that I tried to quit. The first time I said no because there were some things that I was not okay with in the contract. I immediately felt like I did something bad, like I'm not worth it. I had this pretty big anxiety attack. 3 hours I was shaking in my bed and just trying to see how can I calm myself down. I said, I don't know if I want to go because I risk my mental health. I want to have kids someday. I want to be healthy, and this is for me much more important than being successful at career.
8: Sure.
7: Being successful as a human being is a pretty big in my list. It's a priority to have.
9: If you're somebody who's adjusting to an ADHD diagnosis and learning about it, Eurovision is probably not the best place to be because it's overwhelming at the best of times. How did that kind of factor into the story of your Eurovision?
7: You know, ever since I've been diagnosed, I've been doing certain things that really helped me. Having my routine, running, breathing exercises, journaling, drawing, being able to meditate. And, you know, I also work with a therapist. I think she did a great job. I felt calm. You know, Eurovision is so, so big. It's the biggest thing the artist can do. But I've never felt more safe in my life.
9: What do you think Europe, the world, like, loved about your song and performance? Have you thought about that over the last few weeks?
7: I do think it's not just one thing that makes a winner. You know, you need to have a great team around you, the dancers, the stylists, the hairdresser, everybody. But the song is the moving force. From the moment we wrote that song, we knew that there is something great for it. I'm the
0: bangarang. Bangaranga.
6: You're finding it catchy. I'm trying to work out if you were singing there or just practicing how to say it.
0: I was practicing how to say it, waiting to be ready to sing it, of course.
6: Excellent. And that's what Barbara will now do for the final minute of the programme. No, she was talking there to Pete Allison about how she almost quit and then went on to win it, which I suppose is quite a good life lesson in a way, isn't it? If you love doing something, carry on doing it, because you never know, you may well excel.
0: Actually, I was thinking the same thing, not even in terms of what you love doing, but if you fail, she said twice, I think, to carry on, and she gave her little sort of coping strategies there and how it helped her get through. So you know the expression failure is sort of like a signpost or a signal that maybe you need to change, you need to do something else. So now I'm becoming the therapist for the morning.
6: It's a message.
0: But it was a nice story.
6: Well, it's a message I've been giving my youngest as I head to the school sports day today. There's no harm in falling over when you're doing the sack race. You've just got to get back in the sack and carry on jumping.
0: Well, you have to give us an update.
6: Maybe Sarah will do it in the sport tomorrow. That is it for this edition of Newsday from myself, Barbara, in Nairobi. Thanks very much for listening. Take care. Have a good day. Bye-bye.

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1: Hello and welcome to the History Hour with me, Max Pearson, the past brought to life by those who were there. This week, how the twisty, crime-ridden world of Italian noir fiction came about.
2: In truth, there are few cases that are resolved with definite certainty. And in Italy, there is no longer even the certainty of punishment.
1: Also, we hear a first-hand impression of the Nazi war criminal Adolf Eichmann.
3: Eichmann was an extraordinarily unlikable type. Just his face was a hollowness. He could have been a walking dead, you know?
1: Plus, the launch of Ireland's first TV channel dedicated to the Irish language, the history of Australia's quirky sculptures known as the Big Things, and the Chinese students in the run-up to the Tiananmen Square massacre.
4: Everything seemed new. Everything seemed possible. So we wanted to be in control of our own lives.
1: First, today's world news.
5: BBC News with Emily Thomas. Iran and Israel have been exchanging missile attacks overnight and into the morning following an Iranian strike on northern Israel on Sunday, the first since the ceasefire in April. The Israeli military has been striking despite President Trump saying he did not want it to retaliate. Our North America editor, Sarah Smith, reports.
6: President Trump is concerned that any Israeli retaliation could derail ongoing negotiations between the US and Iran. An American official quoted by Axios News said Mr. Trump had told Benjamin Netanyahu to hold off because, in his words, we are close to doing something good in terms of a deal. The conversation was calmer than an angry phone call last week between the two leaders. President Trump told the Financial Times that Mr. Netanyahu would have to accept any deal the US secures with Iran because he won't have any choice. He said of the Israeli Prime Minister, "I call the shots, he doesn't call the shots."
5: Crude oil prices have jumped in early trading on Monday as news came in of the latest fighting in the Middle East. Brent crude rose by more than 3% to more than $96 a barrel. President Xi Jinping has arrived in North Korea for a two-day visit, his first for 7 years. The BBC's Beijing correspondent says China will be keen to tighten relations with North Korea, which in recent years has been cooperating more closely with Russia. Jake Guan has the details.
7: Last time Xi Jinping visited Pyongyang, it was a completely different place. One of the big changes since then is that North Korea has a new friend in Moscow, as well as Kim Jong-un is a lot more powerful with the weapons as well as his economic development. So this is really a chance for Kim Jong-un to win some kind of tangible concession from the Chinese. There will be more trade with the Chinese border. He's also expected to ask for more Chinese tourists to come to North Korea and fill the ski and beach resorts that are newly built over there.
5: The Armenian Prime Minister Nikol Pashinyan's Civil Contract Party has won crucial parliamentary elections with about 50% of the vote. The vote on Sunday was Armenia's first general election since a crushing military defeat by Azerbaijan in 2023. Rehan Dimitri is in Yerevan.
8: Nikol Pashinyan has been in power since 2018. Throughout his tenure as the Prime Minister of Armenia, his popularity has dipped largely because of the conflict with neighboring Azerbaijan and the lost territory of Nagorno-Karabakh. Now, with this mandate, he will complete this peace deal with Azerbaijan, which is yet to be signed. And he said that he will continue to pursue what he describes as a balanced politics, maintaining good relations with Russia while pursuing closer ties with the EU.
5: You're listening to the latest world news from the BBC. Officials in Pakistan say at least 7 people, including 4 policemen, have died in clashes between demonstrators and security forces in Pakistan-controlled Kashmir. This comes just days after the local authorities banned a protest movement under anti-terror laws, saying it was creating anarchy. The group, which calls itself the Joint Awami Action Committee, denied the allegations. Officials in the southern Philippines say at least 15 people have been killed by an earthquake which struck off the island of Mindanao. Civil defence officials say more than 120 people were injured. Several countries in the region issued tsunami warnings after the magnitude 7.8 quake struck. This report from our South Asia correspondent, Jonathan Head.
9: This was the scene at an elementary school when the earthquake struck at around 7:30 in the morning.
0: The children were outside at the time for their morning assembly. Video shows them being shaken from side to side as they crouch on the ground, their teachers urging them to stay down and keep calm. Elsewhere in General Santos City, several buildings collapsed, and the authorities issued tsunami warnings, ordering anyone near the coast to move to higher ground. Residents have been told to stay out of their homes until they've been checked and declared safe.
5: The presidential election runoff in Peru is close. The right-wing candidate Keiko Fujimori, the daughter of the late president Alberto Fujimori, and her left-wing rival, the congressman Roberto Sanchez, are running neck and neck, with the lead swinging from one to the other as the vote count proceeds. The luxury Italian fashion house Prada has moved into clothing for astronauts, unveiling a protective inner layer for spacesuits set to be worn by NASA crew. The liquid cooling and ventilation garment circulates water through tubes sewn into it. World News from the BBC.
1: Hello, this is the History Hour with Max Pearson. This week's offerings from Witness History on the BBC World Service. Coming up, the Eichmann tapes and what they revealed about the Nazi Holocaust. One of the student leaders in China talks us through the run-up to the Tiananmen Square massacre. Also, the birth of Irish language TV in the 1990s and how Australia got its famous Big Things sculptures. But we're going to begin with a bit of literary history, the birth of what is known as Italian noir crime fiction. In March 1994, the Italian author Andrea Camilleri published The Shape of Water. The novel introduced the world to Inspector Montalbano. Using BBC archive recordings, Jen Dale tells the story of the book series, which has gone on to have global success.
9: Si.
10: Yes, I know exactly when he arrived, the exact year. 1994. I was stuck on a novel called The Brew of Preston, and then decided the best solution was to put it aside and write something else.
11: That something else is The Shape of Water, based in the fictional Sicilian town of Vigata. It's early on in 1994, and Sicilian-born Camilleri is 67, a pensioner who's white-haired, balding, with glasses and a raspy voice, often seen with a cigarette in hand. He's recently taken up writing again, doing it at night in a small room surrounded by books. He's not had much commercial success, but he loves storytelling. Speaking in the 2014 documentary Montalbano and Me by Rai Fiction a few years before his death, he credits his grandmother with teaching him the art.
12: Nonna Elvira.
10: Grandma Elvira is someone to whom I owe a lot. She used to make up words and you had to figure out the meaning of what she was saying. She had such a great imagination. She opened up mine.
11: It's also reported the author's father, when he was on his deathbed, urged Camilleri to write his stories down. And Camilleri certainly learned useful techniques from the many years he spent in his previous career in film and television, as he told the BBC in 2012.
10: The theatre taught me a lot about dialogue, but it was my TV experience that taught me the art of writing a detective story. I was a producer for Italian television of 30 episodes of Inspector Maigret and worked closely with a screenwriter. This writer used to buy 5 copies of the same novel. And you know, in a novel, there's a storyline A that starts and stops, then storyline B that starts and stops, then C. My co-writer tore the pages and put them all in order. He reconstructed the novel to suit TV. I took careful notes of what he was doing in 1960 and learned the art of writing the mystery novel.
11: And Camilleri certainly wasn't afraid to take chances and defy conventions, according to John Hooper, Italian correspondent for The Economist, who spoke to the BBC after the author's death.
13: He was an innovator by nature, and one of the things that he did was to do a detective series involving a woman detective who was an expert in the martial arts. And this was in 1960s Italy, which was quite an adventurous thing to be doing.
11: So why not be adventurous in retirement? Camilleri's The Shape of Water, featuring Inspector Montalbano, differs from traditional detective stories because loose ends aren't always tied up neatly.
14: In truth, there are few cases that are resolved with definite certainty. And in Italy, there is no longer even the certainty of punishment. So at this point, the poor crime fiction writer begins to ask himself some questions. He says,
10: do I really have to be the one to sew the torn fabric of society? Why is this up to me? Is it fair for me to declare this person guilty beyond reasonable doubt? Let's leave him with an alternative, so it's difficult to reach an absolute truth.
11: Now, you can't have a crime thriller based in Sicily, the island off the south coast of Italy, without mentioning the mafia. But again, Camilleri goes against previous traditions by refusing to put organised crime front and centre in his work.
10: In most of the Montalbano novels, there is always a page or two where he meets a member of the mafia, but it is marginal. Not that I'm trivialising the problem. Not mentioning it would be hypocritical. The problem exists, and it is important. Fiction somehow gives them a noble character. Take, for example, The Godfather. Marlon Brando's incredible performance makes us forget there is someone ordering killings by the dozen. This is the risk, that in some way the mafia is glamorised, and I refuse to do that.
11: And through Inspector Montalbano, he criticises corruption.
10: The elements of a good policeman in Italy today are first to be deaf to the political pressures. The second, sometimes refusing to obey an order is a virtue, not a sin. The third, loyalty to your vocation and to those virtues that made you a policeman. That's it.
11: Camilleri paints vivid pictures of the Sicilian landscape and coast, perhaps echoing his many happy childhood memories of splashing in the sea. But food also plays a large part in The Shape of Water and later novels, as this excerpt from one of the Inspector Montalbano books shows.
9: In the fridge, he found a bowl of caponata, whose scent filled the soul, and a plate of little wild asparagus, the kind that are bitter as poison, dressed only in olive oil and salt. In the oven was a loaf of wheat bread. He laid the table on the veranda and enjoyed himself.
10: It is absolutely deliberate, highlighting how he loves to eat. He loves life. There is a beautiful saying, primum vivere deinde philosophare. First you live, then you philosophize. For Montalbano, it could be first you live, then you investigate. But his love for life is an instinct of his. I think it is a sort of unconscious revenge of mortality, an affirmation of being alive in the face of continuous death. Maybe it subconsciously expresses the pleasure of feeling alive, a life force.
11: Camilleri writes The Shape of Water from start to finish. He has all the elements he needs, the crime, the exotic location. He's just missing the name of the lead character.
10: At that time, I happened to read a novel by Vasquez Montalbán called The Pianist, which gave me a clue to how to restructure the brewer of Preston. So my police and commissioner, who until then had no name, I just called him the commissioner, I gave them the name Montalbano, in gratitude to Montalbán.
11: But it's also Camilleri's use of language that endears him to Italian readers, because he uses Sicilian dialect.
10: Yes, in my writing it has a particular meaning, because it comes from why we speak Sicilian dialect and the language we use. I studied quite a lot about when Sicilians use the dialect and when the Italian language. The dialect is always confidential, intimate, a friendly atmosphere. The use of Italian language creates an immediate officialness, a distance. Italian is used to make law, to suggest intimidation, power.
11: The Shape of Water was published in Italy on March the 10th, 1994. Camilleri's style of writing, together with the mix of crime, luscious settings and tantalising food, makes it a hit. It is widely credited with helping start a new wave of Italian noir, and gains an even wider audience when it is translated into English in the early 2000s. Not only that, the novel and subsequent series change how people see Sicily. Instead of mobsters and poverty, there is a foodie's paradise with beautiful landscapes. The so-called Montalbano effect is even reported as boosting tourism on the island. Here's John Hooper from The Economist again.
13: It brought out the beauty of Sicily, the lifestyle that the detective had. He had a house that looked out onto the sea, enjoyed his food, and operated in these beautiful towns with their gorgeous Baroque architecture, and all of that proved captivating.
11: Camilleri continued to write Inspector Montalbano mysteries over the next 25 years, but he was nonchalant about their commercial success, as shown in that 2014 Rai Fiction documentary.
12: a proprio volontario.
10: My success came late, by which point many things seemed unimportant, so it didn't change my life at all.
11: But it certainly changed the world of literary fiction. The Montalbano books have achieved worldwide sales of at least 25 million and have been translated into 120 languages, whilst the adapted TV series has been shown around the world.
1: Jen Dale. Andrea Camilleri died in 2019, aged 93, but his influence lives on. Professor Giuliana Pieri from Royal Holloway University of London is an expert in Italian crime fiction and Italian noir. Giuliana, how would you define Italian noir? What are the key characteristics?
15: It's a bit of a mix of the traditional sort of formula, if you want, of crime fiction, where obviously, you know, you have a crime, there's a detection, and then at some point, you know, you'll find a resolution to it. And then that other tradition that is an interwar and postwar tradition that is really important, and it comes both from North America and from France. The hardboiled tradition, film noir, great writers in France and Belgium like Georges Simenon with Inspector Maigret, which puts the emphasis much more on the environment, the social aspect, the socio-political elements, and perhaps also the psychology behind it. So it's almost as if the crime is still important, but actually what really matters the most is understanding the background, the motivations, what lies behind. And sometimes what lies behind can be a very personal thing, you know, on the kind of psychology of the characters, you know, a kind of maybe tragic sort of story, or it could be something much more complex, which is where Camilleri sort of is and a lot of other writers of this tradition in Italy are, which is they really try to get to the bottom of what's happening in this society, what are the problems, why is there organized crime, what's the impact of this, you know. So there's a kind of complexity there about going beyond solving a puzzle to actually sort of putting the emphasis on the environment.
1: And this Italian noir, it's clearly distinct, is it, say, from Scandi noir or American gumshoe fiction that you've already referenced?
15: That's right. And I think the interesting thing there is that there's a real sense of placing all that is happening in a very, quite actually realistically portrayed period of Italian history. So whether it's the 1990s and Forma dell'Acqua, you know, The Shape of Water is a very good example of that. 1992 was a really quite a pivotal year in Italy with all these scandals of briberies, very notorious sort of mafia killings. So there's a sense in which these writers, Camilleri and others, were doing something that was very akin to a kind of social-political engagement, which is a tradition, I think, that runs through quite strongly in Italy. It was very strong in the post-war period, post-dictatorial, you know, after fascism, you know, where writers and artists, you know, really sort of saw themselves as kind of public intellectuals. And I think there's an element of that in Italian noir.
1: And you knew and interviewed Andrea Camilleri in the 1990s. What was your sort of most striking impression of him as an artist, but also as a man?
15: I remember going to see him in, I interviewed him in the summer of 1998, and he was extremely generous with his time. And I do remember his beautiful flat in Rome, full of light, lots of artwork, and very, very passionate about his Sicilian background. And we had a really interesting conversation about language, which I know came up in your program as well. In a country that is very multilingual, where people very often speak, well, move from dialect to standard Italian at home, and then there is a kind of slightly higher register of standard Italian that you might speak at work, and how do you place that kind of linguistic diversity? So that was really interesting. And it comes across very strongly in his work.
1: Did you get the impression that he was aware of the mark he was going to leave on Italian fiction history?
15: Probably not at the time, because it was 1998. But what he was very aware of was that there was a generation of other younger writers, and the ones that we talked about at the time in particular were Carlo Lucarelli and Marcello Fois, that he really admired. So I think he saw himself as part of a new wave of something that was going to potentially actually change the perception of that particular genre in Italy.
1: That's Professor Giuliana Pieri from Royal Holloway University of London. From the fictional worlds of good and evil, we turn next to what is often referred to as the worst crime in history, the systematic extermination of Jews during the Holocaust and the Second World War. In the 1950s, the Dutch journalist Willem Sassen recorded hours of interviews with the Nazi war criminal Adolf Eichmann about his involvement in the Holocaust. That was before his capture in Argentina by Israeli agents. In 2015, Willem's daughter Saskia Sassen told Luis Hidalgo about the tapes and her memories of their secret visitor.
16: Throughout the 1950s, Adolf Eichmann had been living in Argentina under an assumed name when Israeli agents found and abducted him and smuggled him to Israel. Argentina was outraged at what it saw as a violation of its sovereignty, but Israel was triumphant.
17: I'm happy throne has official Bayata Yudim.
16: The man who'd been called the face of the Holocaust would stand trial in Israel, the Israeli Prime Minister David Ben-Gurion told an astonished world. Eichmann had been walking home from work in Buenos Aires when a small team of agents from the Israeli Secret Service Mossad snatched him off the street and bundled him into a car. It would be 12 days before Eichmann's family and associates in Argentina knew what had happened to him. Saskia Sassen is the daughter of a Dutch journalist and Nazi sympathizer who knew Eichmann in Buenos Aires. Willem Sassen had interviewed him for hours at his home about the final solution. That night that Eichmann disappeared, Saskia remembers Eichmann's sons bursting into their house, demanding to know where their father was.
3: In the middle of the night, this massive banging of doors, and these young men appear with guns and lots of shouting, lots of accusation to my father. You gave him away now that you're done with the interviews. What I felt very strongly was the intensity of hatred.
16: Saskia vividly remembers how this man who'd overseen the logistics of the Holocaust for Hitler had used to come to their house to talk to her father. It was only when he was captured that she really understood who he was.
3: Eichmann was an extraordinarily unlikable type. Just his face was a hollowness. He could have been a walking dead, you know? I didn't know who he was. I just hated him.
16: Eichmann and her father would sometimes be joined by other people. They'd spend hours closeted together at the Sassen family home.
3: I don't know if every Sunday, but it was regularly. Certainly it must have been over a year. And we knew that my mother hated that person. And my sister and I, of course, we would try to sneak in, but they locked the door and we were out.
16: And what your father was doing in there was recording Eichmann, wasn't it? For hours on end, interviewing him about what he'd done, how he'd organised the logistics of the final solution of sending these 6 million Jews to their death. They were going to write a book together of Eichmann's memoirs.
3: These were serious, long conversations, and some people have said that my father extracted information from him and that he said more than anyone had ever heard him say, you know, the way he believed in it all, etc.
16: These recordings, there are 29 hours of them and 1,000 pages of transcripts, only re-emerged years later. And Saskia remembers something else, too. Her father, Willem, wrote for several leading magazines, including the American magazine Time and Life, and he'd approached them about publishing the interviews with Eichmann. Eichmann, of course, was living under an assumed name, Ricardo Clement. His circle of sympathisers knew who he was, including Sassen, but who else knew isn't clear. What we do know is that Time and Life may have wanted to check for themselves that what Sassen was telling them was true.
3: One time, the people from Time and Life sent experts that bugged our house so that they had a recording, because they wanted to publish this. They needed the direct evidence captured by them, not just via my father's interviews. So they had to bore a hole in the roof from the second story. Then they had the state-of-the-art American bugging devices. Now, this was long before the capture, clearly. And I think my mother felt always that all of us really in the family, the four of us, were at risk. She was terrified.
16: Willem Sassen was a National Socialist. During the Second World War, when Germany had occupied his native Netherlands, he'd worked with the Nazis, and after the war was imprisoned and accused of being a war criminal himself.
3: He went to the war front in Europe as a journalist, part of this battalion of journalists that Goebbels had set up. But he became a kind of fanatic, not a Nazi in the narrow sense, but a national socialism. That is why he admired and became a close friend of Perón, who was a national socialist. So there was this ambiguity. I had a lot of fights with him. We never stopped fighting because I think between 9 and 12, I began to understand something about a politics that belonged to a past, but which had, of course, a huge shadow effect in the present.
16: Wilhelm Sassen managed to escape from prison and fled first to Ireland and then to Argentina. That was in 1947, the year Saskia was born. Buenos Aires at the time was a melting pot of cultures and politics, and many former Nazis and Nazi sympathisers found refuge there. Wilhelm Sassen began carving out a career, interviewing some of Latin America's most famous dictators for leading magazines of the day.
3: That positioned him as a writer that became attractive to this project that a bunch of people had, which was to rewrite history a bit, create a positive account of the Nazi regime, this brutal Nazi regime. That is how it started.
16: Even now, almost 60 years on, Saskia can't bring herself to listen to the recordings that Eichmann and her father made together.
18: He had Eichmann talking on tape.
3: I know.
18: About this most appalling crime.
3: Yeah.
18: I mean, your father, did he have a sense of how important what Eichmann was telling him was?
3: Well, the journalist in him thought this is a coup. That is, I think, why he did it. And he pushed, but all in the form of conversation. He was always drinking. Now, what I have heard is that he extracted language from Eichmann that nobody had heard Eichmann say. And this created a little bit of a debate as well. No, Eichmann didn't quite say that. And he did, actually, because it's on the tapes. You can hear him on the tapes.
16: At his trial in Jerusalem, Eichmann accused Sassen of distorting what they talked about to make headlines. Eichmann wanted to portray himself not as an ideologue or an architect of the final solution, but as a bureaucrat, as he put it, a small cog in Hitler's extermination machine. But in the Sassen tapes, a different Eichmann emerges, a chilling Eichmann, who has no regrets except, he says in this extract, that they didn't fulfil their duty. They didn't kill all the Jews.
19: Wenn 10,3 Millionen dieser Gegner getötet worden wären, dann hätten wir unsere Aufgabe erfüllt.
20: If 10.3 million of these enemies had been killed, then we would have completed our task. And because this did not happen, I am to blame for the suffering and the adversity of our future generations. Maybe they will curse us for this. But because there were only a few of us, we couldn't fight the spirit of the age. We did what we could.
19: We have done what we could.
16: In 1962, Adolf Eichmann became the first and last person to be hanged in Israel. Wilhelm Sassen died 40 years later. We may never know if he betrayed Eichmann to Mossad or the CIA, or whether he doctored the transcripts he sent to Eichmann's trial to protect him. Why did the original tapes disappear from view for so long? There are many unanswered questions. Saskia Sassen left Argentina for America aged 19 and never returned. Today, she is one of the world's leading authorities on globalization.
1: Luis Hidalgo was speaking to Saskia Sassen in an interview first broadcast in 2015. The Second World War was an event on such a scale that it has thrown up thousands of first-hand stories, and you can find many of them on our website. 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And we'll be back in just a moment.
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0: Coming up in part two of the History Hour, the build-up to a massacre. We hear from one of the organisers of the Tiananmen Square protests in 1989. Why Australia is littered with giant sculptures known as the Big Things, and the birth of Irish language TV.
1: It brought the Irish language into the modern day. It was no longer in books. It was no longer in the corner on the radio. It was front and central and people could watch it.
0: That's after a summary of the latest world news.
2: BBC News with Emily Thomas. The Israeli military says Iran has launched a new barrage of missiles towards Israel as both countries continue to exchange rocket fire for the first time since the ceasefire in April. Earlier, Iran said it was beginning a week of continuous strikes in response, it said, to repeated violations by Israel of the ceasefire in Lebanon, including targeting the southern suburbs of Beirut. The Israeli strikes have taken place despite President Trump reportedly telling Prime Minister Benjamin Netanyahu to refrain from further attacks. Crude oil prices have jumped in early trading on Monday following the news of the latest fighting in the Middle East. Brent crude rose to over $96 a barrel. The Armenian Prime Minister Nikol Pashinyan's Civil Contract Party has won crucial parliamentary elections with about 50% of the vote. The vote on Sunday was Armenia's first general election since a crushing military defeat by Azerbaijan in 2023. President Xi Jinping has arrived in North Korea for a two-day visit, his first for 7 years. Before leaving China, he hailed what he called an invincible friendship between the two countries. Officials in the southern Philippines say at least 15 people have been killed by an earthquake which struck off the island of Mindanao. Civil defence officials say more than 120 people were injured. The presidential runoff in Peru is close as votes are being counted. The right-wing candidate Keiko Fujimori and her left-wing rival, the congressman Roberto Sanchez, are running neck and neck, with the lead narrowly swinging from one to the other. Ukraine says a Russian airstrike on the southeastern Zaporizhia region has killed at least 5 people and injured 14. Russia says a Ukrainian drone struck a passenger train in Crimea, injuring the driver and killing the assistant driver. BBC News.
0: Welcome back to part two of the History Hour with Max Pearson as we continue reliving some key moments from the past as reported on Witness History. Still to come, the launch of the first Irish TV station in the Irish language, and the quirky cultural phenomenon of Australia's Big Things, those sculptures of people, animals and everyday objects, only huge. But before that, we're going to get an insight into one of the absolutely pivotal moments in China's not-too-distant past. On June the 4th, 1989, troops opened fire on protesters in Beijing's Tiananmen Square. The death toll is disputed. Officially, the Chinese government stated that only around 200 people died. Subsequent independent estimates suggest the true figure is in the thousands. As Tom Bonnet has been hearing from one of the student organisers, the seeds of the protests had been sown long before the eventual crackdown.
3: I remember on the May the 4th, the student demonstration was massive.
4: Leading the demonstrators that day was our witness, Wu Kaixi.
3: I was the general commander of that mass demonstration. I recall at least 100,000 students in Beijing took the street. And the march lasted longer than 10 kilometers. And we were welcomed by Beijing citizens wherever we go. So it has to be more than a million Beijing citizens were on the street welcoming us.
4: Wu Kaixi and his fellow students were urging China's leaders to listen to them because they wanted progress.
3: We want, from that day on, the voice of people to be heard in China. So we want press freedom. And then maybe in future, take part in China's free election, democracy.
4: That huge protest of May the 4th had been born out of smaller demonstrations that were happening on university campuses throughout the 1980s. It was a time of reform. China was opening up and embracing technology from the West and global trade. For the students, it was an opportunity for political reform too.
5: You can imagine, I mean, the whole world is pouring in. Everything seemed new. All of a sudden, everything seemed possible. So we wanted to be in control of our own lives, to be able to, you know, live the life that the same age young students in the United States or United Kingdom are living. But we know we need to get democracy.
4: In 1989, with the decade drawing to a close, the demonstrators were no closer to political reform. So how did Wu Kai-shi and the student leaders galvanize a generation and gather that enormous crowd in Beijing on May the 4th? Well, it began with the death of a key ally.
6: The former Communist Party leader in China, Hu Yaobang, has died of a heart attack at the age of 73. Hu, once considered the most likely successor to Deng Xiaoping as the country's senior leader, was forced to step down 2 years ago after being accused of aiding the spread of so-called bourgeois liberal ideas.
5: He has been removed from his general secretary position because he was supporting to the student movement. And 2 years later, we learned that he had a heart attack in a meeting.
7: Students came running up, saying they'd just heard the news and couldn't believe it. "The wrong man has died," said one bluntly.
4: The seeds of the May the 4th protest had been sown, and at Hu Yaobang's funeral in mid-April, crowds began to gather in large numbers in Tiananmen Square.
7: "100,000 students and workers in the world's largest square, in defiance of government plans to seal off the area for Hu's official funeral, shouting, 'Down with dictatorship!'"
5: From the death of Yaobang, April 15th to June the 4th, it lasted 50 days, but ended in June the 4th, it was a massacre. Let me tell you what's in our mind during the 50 days of protest. Every student were thinking, we know we're going to meet a suppression. The suppression for the student leaders, like people in my position, we were thinking could be prison terms. For the demonstrators, could be beat the hell out of us, police clubbing. And for the general participant is getting a very lousy job assignment. Nevertheless, when you are in a movement like that scale, you cannot afford just to be totally pessimistic. You have to be somewhat hopeful. And we were hopeful.
4: Then comes May the 4th, a public holiday in China that commemorates a student protest 70 years ago to the day. So it's on this significant anniversary that the line of demonstrators gets longer and longer.
5: It was one of the biggest demonstrations that the People's Republic have ever seen, including the during the Cultural Revolution Red Guard demonstration. None of them have reached the level of that demonstration that day, May 4th, 1989.
4: And the marches weren't just happening in Beijing.
5: We know that the movement have spread it to the whole country. Every city that has a university had demonstration that day. There's more than 300 cities. And we say, wow, we have reached 100 million people at the very least in supporting us. So I would say the May 4th movement is one of the high points of the student demonstration. And then the Chinese regime responded very poorly. They said, okay, we're going to have a dialogue. We were excluded from dialogue. So the next logic step for us to escalate, hunger strike.
8: "Today we are holding a hunger strike. We protest the government's postponement in carrying on dialogue."
5: Almost every Beijinger took the street to show their support to the student. Teachers, intelligentsia, journalists, editors. One of our most important allies was the media workers.
4: And Wu Kai-shi and the demonstrators were hunger striking just as the world's media arrived for a crucial political summit. Soviet leader Mikhail Gorbachev was meeting Chinese ruler Deng Xiaoping.
5: So the journalists came in and saw, wow, there's a mass sit-in. We came to cover a summit and we walk into a revolution.
4: With the demonstrations being broadcast on television screens, the protests swell even more.
7: Huge crowds of people were pouring onto the streets in a triumphant mood, sensing, it seemed, that the tide of hatred against the regime was unstoppable.
5: By the end of May, the pressure to the Chinese regime have reached to such a high point, Deng Xiaoping decided, okay, I'm going to say no to those peaceful demonstrators, but I'm going to make sure the whole country can also hear our answer. They start to mobilizing troops coming to Beijing, hundreds of thousands of troops wearing helmets, and then there were tanks to do what? To remove worn out hunger strikers in the Tiananmen Square?
9: There is shock, there is bewilderment, there is utter rage. They thought they never would fire on their own people. It was one of the things they were shouting at them last night. You are Chinese people's army killing the Chinese people. Stop it, stop it.
5: In June the 4th, it was a massacre. I was in a hospital due to my heart condition triggered by a hunger strike. But even in the hospital, I hear gunshots and everything. And then also the casualty poured into the hospital. So yes, it's loud, it's bloody, it's visible.
0: Wu Kaixi, one-time student protest organizer in China, was speaking to Tom Bonnet. Next, we're heading to Ireland, where the modern medium of television finally recognized the growing demand for broadcasting in the Irish language. It came in 1996 with the launch of the first channel dedicated exclusively to what's also known as Irish Gaelic. Lorcan Clancy has been hearing from the woman who opened the new TV station.
1: I remember telling myself not to trip. As I walked towards camera, I had the whole piece said to myself over and over and over. All I wanted to do was get it out cleanly, clearly, without tripping up my words or my feet.
10: Sinead Ní Huir was the first presenter to speak on the new station, which was called Teilifís na Gaeilge, or Tina G. The launch was on Halloween night in 1996. That evening, there were fireworks, dancing carnival performers, and a party atmosphere outside the new TV studios in County Galway.
1: So yeah, I had to walk out the door, and as if I was inviting everybody in, this is the party, come in to the house, we'll show you around.
11: Kids, Mila Falter, Gatina G. Agus Mila Buechas, Leshen Uchteron, Vic Robin and Chin, Agus Iagui Gachrahern.
1: So I had my piece to say, and then I had to turn to the other presenter, Alva O'Monachon.
11: Tina G. Alva O'Monachon, Inishthun Pui.
12: For a meal, my head, the head, well.
1: And he had a piece to say, and then we followed back indoors again. It was really nerve-wracking and exciting and adrenaline and a rush and everything. Yeah, I can still feel that.
10: In the Republic of Ireland, Irish is actually the first official language, but it's also a minority language. Most native speakers are in the Gaeltacht regions, traditional Irish-speaking areas on the west coast. Outside those areas, the language is widely learned in schools, but rarely used in everyday conversation. From the late 1960s, native speakers campaigned for more Irish language broadcasting. Some even set up unofficial pirate stations, like Free Radio Connemara, to prove there was an audience for it. Responding to this growing pressure, the national broadcaster RTE launched a dedicated Irish language radio station, Radio na Gaeltachta, in 1972.
13: St. MacDara's Church in Carraroe was packed for Radio na Gaeltachta's first live transmission. Mass was sung by a choir from Connemara, Coolae, and the Dominican choir from Talla.
10: The next step was a dedicated TV channel. But by the time Tina G launched in 1996, times had changed.
1: Suulela was their tagline, still is, which is another perspective, another eye, a different look at things. And they wanted it to be new and modern, and to move away, I suppose, from all the old connotations of Irish and church and state and all the old guard. And they placed a great emphasis on programmes for the youth and for the young, always.
10: In the run-up to the launch, Irish language programmes were being recorded while the live on-air talent was recruited. Sinead sent in a showreel. She was called to an audition and then a training week where a group of potential presenters were put through their paces.
1: It was a week in Galway and they had people from the BBC training us on how to perform in front of camera. We had to go out and record things outside, walk and talk, doing pieces to camera. They were just throwing stuff at us to see how good we would perform live on camera or recorded. And then I got a call to say that they had selected two for continuity and weather and presenting on Tina G. And I was number three. They had selected a man and a woman, and the woman subsequently turned down the offer. So they rang me as the next in line, and I said yes.
14: They'll be the new faces and the new voices of the nightly news service on Television na Gaeilge. The service will be one of the driving forces of the station's four-hour nightly schedule. The equipment the news teams are using is the most sophisticated in the world.
10: That report from

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1: Ich ascolte Tina G.
2: Anocht, ich haune, ich rüchte. Anocht, ich ascolte Tina G.
1: That means tonight is Halloween. Tonight is a magic night. Tonight is the opening night of Tina G. I remember actually afterwards, I drew the short straw and I had to stay to do the weather at the close of the station at 11 o'clock that night. And everybody went off to a party in the hotel down the road and I was left there to do the weather. And by the time I got down to the party, they were closing the bar.
3: Tina G offered sport, news, documentaries, quiz shows, even an Irish language soap opera, Rus na Rún. Everything you could already get in English was now available in Irish. And crucially, it was a platform where all the main dialects of the language could be heard.
1: There are three main dialects in Irish, and they're quite different. They really are quite different. I was coming from Dublin with learned Irish. I was not a native speaker. And I had great difficulty understanding the native speakers when they would speak too fast. You know, as we all do, we run words into each other and we skip over words when we're really fluent in the language. And we already had at that point Radio na Gaeltachta, where in the main native speakers were the voices that you heard. Teilifís na Gaeilge was for the Irish language, for everybody, for learners, for fluent speakers, for native speakers. So they wanted all dialects and all levels to be heard and for it to provide a way into the language for everybody all over the country.
3: The station was renamed TG4 or TG Cahir in 1999 and it's still broadcasting today.
1: It was hugely significant for the language because it brought the Irish language into the modern day. It was no longer in books. It was no longer in the corner on the radio. It was front and central and people could watch it. This just makes a huge difference to the strength of a language, to the life of a language. There were parties all over the country celebrating that on the night that it launched. This had been sought for so many years to put Irish on the same footing.
3: And what did it mean to you personally to be that opening voice, the first presenter on Tina G?
1: Actually, I think since I was really small, I wanted to be on television. And here I was on television. I opened the station. It was really, even just in recent years when I think about it, it's a really significant moment that there I am, launching a new station. And yeah, it was a very proud moment.
4: Lorcan Clancy was speaking to Sinead Ní Gaoire, the woman who launched the Irish language TV station TG4. Finally this week, we are in Australia to reveal the history of what is arguably that country's quirkiest contribution to the world of art, the Big Things. In 1963, a giant sculpture of a Scotsman appeared outside the Scotty Motel in Adelaide. It was followed by a giant banana, a giant koala, and even a giant potato. Today, Big Things are found all over the country, adding a particular flavour to the Australian landscape. Paul Kelly was the artist behind both the Big Scotsman and the equally iconic Big Lobster. He and his daughter, Christabel Kelly, have been telling Stefania Gotze how the sculptures came to life.
5: Australians have to drive long distances. It's a huge country. So perhaps these big things are made to draw attention to the towns that they're in so that people will stop.
6: This is Christabel Kelly.
5: I'm also the daughter of Paul Kelly, the person who made the first big thing in Australia.
6: Paul is the creator of a 5-metre-tall Scotsman who sits on the roof of Scotty's Motel. The sculpture is called, of course, the Big Scotsman, but it's also known as Scotty.
5: When he was first constructed, he was delightful. He had a sporran, little tartan bits at the top of his spats, a big hat on and bagpipes.
6: And here's Paul speaking from the care home

0: where he now lives.
1: I was obviously a proven artist at the time, but I can't remember who approached me to build it.
0: Paul is 96, and he doesn't remember much of how he built Scotty. But of his seven children, Christabel has volunteered to fill the gaps from her home in Ireland.
1: That's the beauty of having got a lot of friends or family.
0: Very true, Paul.
2: The first time I heard that my father was doing this was just picking up conversations between family members. His boss, George Vardis, was commissioned to make an enormous statue for a hotel in the north of Adelaide. It sat at a very prominent junction where anyone entering from the north of South Australia would see this hotel. I understand it was the owner of the hotel who commissioned Scotty.
0: Paul was living with his family in Aldinga, in the south of Adelaide. He had worked on several projects, but this was the first time he'd been asked to create such a big sculpture.
1: There weren't any sketches of Scotties because they were built from an actual person. I'd forgotten who the person was. It wasn't me.
2: He measured all of the proportions of the giant Scotsman that he was making from one of his co-workers. He would go to this man and measure his arm and scale that up, and measure his hand and scale that up.
0: It was a very meticulous process getting the body correct.
1: Yeah, the head had to be right. Otherwise, there's no use doing the thing at all. And so I made sure that everything about the head was according to the Scottish tradition, and the shape was my head.
0: It was a time when Paul was experimenting with new materials, and so was young Christabel.
2: When he first brought this material home, fiberglass, I think I was about 6 years old, and my sister Alice and I thought it was amazing. And we rubbed ourselves with fiberglass, and of course we were itchy for weeks afterwards. Scotty was constructed on a steel frame, and then chicken wire was put on top of that to make a rough outline, and then hessian was placed over that, and then the whole thing was sprayed with polyurethane and carved back. My grandmother bought me a very small Scotty doll so that I could think about what the big Scotsman was going to be like. But one thing I do remember is my father picking me up and walking me around the entire Scotsman when it was lying down. And I thought it was fantastic, but of course I just wanted to look up its kilt to see what was underneath.
0: And so Christabel became the first of thousands of Australian children captivated with Scotty and intrigued by what was under his kilt. A year after Scotty was built, another big thing appeared in Coffs Harbour on the east coast, a giant banana designed to lure customers to a fruit stall. Many more followed. There's a list of around 150 big things across Australia, though some scholars argue the true number is well over 1,000. Then in 1979, 16 years after building Scotty, Paul was commissioned to create his second big thing, the Big Lobster, better known as Larry the Lobster.
2: My father worked on it, my brother Tim worked on it, my sister Elizabeth worked on it, my husband worked on it, my brother-in-laws worked on it. And that was commissioned by a fisherman from the southeast of South Australia. My father would eat lobster at home and break it into its component parts and then measure it with a ruler and scale it up.
0: But Christabel is not very fond of Larry.
2: I was pregnant with my first child, and when my husband came home from work, he would smell like fiberglass and beer. And I really disliked that smell. I couldn't stand it. I was really happy when Larry was loaded onto semi-trailers and sent away.
0: Australia's big things aren't always perfect. There's a big kangaroo with very long eyelashes, a big penguin with tiny feet, and a big frog whose foot appears to be on backwards.
2: I do enjoy driving around and looking at other large things, but with a certain amount of smugness, because some of them don't quite work.
0: She's proud of her father's big things, although Paul has a very different way of seeing it.
1: Never got proud of it. Once you get proud of your own work, it gets destroyed. You must never be proud of your own work.
3: Sage advice from Paul Kelly, the artist who made the first of Australia's now famous Big Thing sculptures. Paul and his daughter Christabel Kelly were speaking to Stefania Gotze. And with those towering images in mind, we've come to the end of this edition of the History Hour. Next week, we'll be transported by a special look deep into the BBC sound archives. For now, though, this is Max Pearson from all of us here. Thanks for listening. Goodbye.
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1: Hello, I'm Celia Hatton. It's 8 hours GMT. Welcome to the newsroom from the BBC World Service. Coming up, a major escalation in fighting across the Middle East. Israel and Iran attack each other for the first time since a two-month ceasefire has been in place.
2: There's one commentator in the media this morning saying Israel, you know, must not blink now. It must ignore any US demands not to retaliate, to sit by. It must not become the doormat of the Middle East.
1: China's Xi Jinping has recently arrived in North Korea. We'll look at why he's making a rare foreign trip. Also, the latest on elections from Peru, where it's still too close to call, and Armenia, where the pro-EU parties won comfortably over the pro-Russian opposition. And a rare shark spotting in the Mediterranean.
3: My fingers were trembling when I was trying to get the camera operating. But on the other hand, I think my biggest fear was that I couldn't get the camera running.
1: Though scientists say swimmers shouldn't worry, it's the sharks that need protection. Stay with us.
4: BBC News with Emily Thomas. The Israeli military says Iran has launched a new barrage of missiles towards Israel as both countries continue to exchange rocket fire for the first time since the ceasefire in April. Earlier, Iran said it was beginning a week of continuous strikes in response to repeated violations by Israel of the ceasefire in Lebanon. The Israeli strikes have taken place despite President Trump reportedly telling Israel's Prime Minister Benjamin Netanyahu to refrain from further attacks. More from our North America correspondent, Sarah Smith.
5: Donald Trump's position on what's happened over the last 24 hours or so has been very clear. He asked Israel not to attack Beirut. They went ahead and did it anyway. And then after Iran fired missiles at Israel, he was very clear with the Israeli Prime Minister not to retaliate because he was worried that that could derail the peace negotiations that are going on. And yet, very soon after that, we saw that Israel did take action. So we haven't heard from Donald Trump since then, but he will be furious.
4: President Xi Jinping has arrived in North Korea for a two-day visit, his first for 7 years. The BBC's Beijing correspondent, Stephen McDonnell, says China will be keen to tighten relations with North Korea.
6: What China wants to do is to bring North Korea back into its sphere of influence. In recent times, North Korea has been drifting closer to Russia. We've had these North Korean soldiers fighting and dying in that horrible meat grinder of a war in Ukraine, and economically North Korea and Russia are also closer. So, you know, it is, the onus is on Xi Jinping now to try and say, okay, come on, remember us, we're actually the most important one in this relationship.
4: The Armenian Prime Minister Nikol Pashinyan's Civil Contract Party has won crucial parliamentary elections with about 50% of the vote. The vote on Sunday was Armenia's first general election since a crushing military defeat by Azerbaijan in 2023. It was being viewed as a test of the Prime Minister's push to deepen ties with the West. The Japanese city of Utsunomiya has closed all 94 of its primary and middle schools after a bear was seen in the city for the first time. The city is about 100 kilometres north of Tokyo and home to around 500,000 people. Our Japan correspondent Karumi Mori reports from Tokyo.
7: Officials say the animal was first seen Saturday evening by a neighborhood park, then spotted again Monday morning near a middle school. Bear encounters have been on the rise across Japan, even in urban areas. Last week, 4 people were injured in a bear attack in the northeastern city of Fukushima. Experts say climate change and shrinking populations are pushing bears closer to humans in search of food.
4: You're listening to the latest world news from the BBC. Officials in the southern Philippines say at least 15 people have been killed by an earthquake which struck off the island of Mindanao. Civil defense officials say more than 120 people were injured. Several countries in the region issued tsunami warnings after the magnitude 7.8 quake struck. This report from our South Asia correspondent, Jonathan Head.
8: This was the scene at an elementary school when the earthquake struck at around 7:30 in the morning. The children were outside at the time for their morning assembly. Video shows them being shaken from side to side as they crouch on the ground, their teachers urging them to stay down and keep calm. Elsewhere in General Santos City, several buildings collapsed and the authorities issued tsunami warnings, ordering anyone near the coast to move to higher ground. Residents have been told to stay out of their homes until they've been checked and declared safe.
4: Officials in Pakistan say at least 7 people, including 4 policemen, have died in clashes between demonstrators and security forces in Pakistan-controlled Kashmir. This comes just days after the local authorities banned a protest movement under anti-terror laws, saying it was creating anarchy. The group, which calls itself the Joint Awami Action Committee, denied the allegations. Ukraine says a Russian airstrike on the southeastern Zaporizhia region has killed at least 5 people and injured 14. Russia says a Ukrainian drone struck a passenger train in Crimea, killing one driver and injuring another. Nigeria has postponed its first evacuation flight for citizens facing anti-immigrant unrest in South Africa because of logistical problems. 270 Nigerians are now scheduled to be repatriated on Wednesday. Meanwhile, Ghana has brought home a second group of its citizens in response to the increasing violence. World News from the BBC.
1: Hello, I'm Celia Hatton, and this is the newsroom on the BBC World Service. We come to you as the violence across the Middle East is intensifying. The ceasefire between Iran and Israel, which has been in force since April, is on the verge of collapsing. Both countries are attacking one another with a series of missiles. This began with a barrage of Iranian missiles into northern Israel late on Sunday night. Iran said this was in response to repeated attacks by Israel against Hezbollah in Lebanon. For its part, Israel says it's had to retaliate against Iran-backed Hezbollah firing rockets at northern Israel. And now, Israel's also striking back against Iranian attacks with a series of assaults on targets inside Iran, including a large petrochemical complex. Israel took action even after President Trump asked them not to retaliate against Iran. He's been trying to reach a peace deal with Tehran. Alex Gandler is a spokesperson for the Israeli embassy in London. So is Israel still invested in having a ceasefire?
0: Absolutely. We want a ceasefire, especially with our northern border in Lebanon. But we'll also welcome a deal between the United States and Iran if it's a good deal. Hezbollah launched rockets at Israeli citizens in northern Israel. And this was during a ceasefire that was signed between the governments of Israel and Lebanon, not the state of Iran or the pseudo-state of Hezbollah, because the Lebanese state is unable to subdue Hezbollah. It relies on the state of Israel to do so for it.
1: Mohammad Islami is a research fellow at the University of Tehran.
9: It is not something like a surprise for us in Tehran, because this is the third time that when the Iranians and Americans are very close to a deal, the Israelis are trying to sabotage the negotiations. The Israelis knew that if they attack Zahia in Beirut, it means that they are attacking Iranians. And they knew that if they attack Iranians, the equation is not an equal equation from the Iranian side. Any retaliation response from the Iranian would be much more than the main strike by the Israelis.
1: Two voices from the region there. And just a few minutes ago, I spoke to our correspondent in Jerusalem, Yulan Nell.
2: So we believe there have been 4 volleys of missiles fired at Israel this morning. One came from the Iran-backed Houthis in Yemen and 3 from Iran, setting off sirens really the length of Israel from the south up to the north. Here in Jerusalem, once again, we're rushing back to air raid shelters early this morning. It's the first time that has happened since the ceasefire came into effect exactly 2 months ago between the US and Israel and Iran. Iran has been saying that it's been attacking military bases inside Israel. We can't verify that. Israel operates under military censorship. There are no reports at the moment from Israel about casualties, but this is all happening after Israel struck Iran overnight, also for the first time since the April ceasefire. And that caused big explosions in Tehran, other cities in Iran, according to state media. The Israeli military says its targeted included this petrochemical complex down in the southwest of Iran. Israeli media have been saying that there were really Iranian air defences hit in several locations to give the Israeli Air Force more freedom of action in the skies of Iran. But this latest escalation, of course, began when Hezbollah had fired at northern Israel yesterday, just on Sunday, expanding on from its attacks against soldiers on the ground inside Lebanon. Israel then retaliated by hitting a couple of apartments in Dahia in southern Beirut, which is, of course, a stronghold of Iran's ally Hezbollah. Iran had made clear that that was a red line.
10: We've also heard that Donald Trump had asked the Israeli leader, Benjamin Netanyahu, not to retaliate against Iran. So Netanyahu appears to be going against Donald Trump's wishes. Is this risky for him?
2: I mean, certainly that is the narrative. And just hours before Israel hit Iran, we understand that Donald Trump spoke to Benjamin Netanyahu, reportedly asked him to hold off on these further attacks. You know, this all coming, of course, as President Trump has been trying to secure a ceasefire deal with Iran. And there have been repeated delays on that. Donald Trump said to the Financial Times that Benjamin Netanyahu doesn't call the shots. It's not going to have any impact on the deal with Iran. But, you know, Iran had said that the US would hold direct responsibility for what it said were Israeli violations of the ceasefire in Lebanon. So there is some sense in which this was all inevitable. There are US officials being quoted in the US media saying, making clear that the US was not involved in the latest Israeli attacks on Iran, at least directly. And yet, you know, as far as the Israelis are concerned, you know, after there were those attacks on citizens in the north of the country, they have made clear that that is a red line for them. They will not accept it. And you have all different kind of politicians from the opposition and from within the government who are calling for, you know, a powerful response to Iran after those rockets were fired by Hezbollah and Iran responded by targeting Israel for the first time in 2 months. And there's one commentator in the media this morning saying Israel, you know, must not blink now. It must ignore any US demands not to retaliate, to sit by. It must not become the doormat of the Middle East.
10: Yolanel in Jerusalem. Next to North Korea's capital, Pyongyang, and a warm welcome for China's leader, Xi Jinping. Mr. Xi has arrived for a two-day visit, his first to the country for 7 years. The two nations have a long history, often describing their relationship as forged in blood. That's a reference to the Korean War, which happened more than 7 decades ago when China had just had its communist revolution. But in the last few years, things have changed. North Korea is now developing close and very lucrative ties with Russia. And Pyongyang also is a growing military power. Xi's visit is happening just after North Korea unveiled a new nuclear material facility last week. North Korea's Kim Jong-un has been calling for an exponential expansion of the country's nuclear arsenal. Our Seoul correspondent Jake Kwan told me more.
11: I think Xi Jinping is seeing how North Korea, this traditional ally and probably, you know, very much one of its closest ally, starting to leave China's sphere of influence. We saw Pyongyang getting really chummy with Moscow. We saw Kim Jong-un sending thousands of troops to Ukraine war. And there were more and more kind of trade in oil, fuel, and other supply weapons between those two countries. And for China, North Korea is both a buffer state and it's also a bit of a burden. They want to keep a close control, close leash on Pyongyang. So when North Korea start deciding things for their own, and also when they step up weapons tests, for example, what they're afraid of is a scenario where America and other Western countries start stepping up an arms race in Asia and bringing more and more troops or strategic weapons to China's neighborhood. So what Xi Jinping wants to do is to affirm that, again, North Korea is within their power and North Korea is one of its closest allies and they still have full control over North Korea.
10: Jake, you mentioned North Korea's military ambitions. You're speaking to me from just over the border in South Korea. Is the region really looking at North Korea as a de facto nuclear state now?
11: Well, here's the thing. I think when you speak to a lot of experts, a a lot of them have been calling for a more sober look at the situation. North Korea has been saying for years now that their nuclear weapons is not going away. We just heard last week Kim Jong-un saying that their nuclear weapons making capability is double the efficiency from years ago. Yesterday, Kim Jong-un's sister Kim Yo-jong said that they're never ever giving up nuclear weapons, just on the eve of Xi Jinping coming to visit the country. So a lot of people are very skeptical whether North Korea could ever be, you know, pushed to give up on their nuclear weapons. And this is actually one of the things that we're watching in Xi Jinping's visit. Will he say something about North Korea's nuclear weapons program, which is something that China previously opposed?
10: And how much does North Korea rely on China for support now?
11: Well, for North Korea, China has always been a lifeline. Trade with China is a good 80-90% of North Korea's economy. And it really is depending hugely on China for investment or technology, smartphones, you name it. A lot of things come through the northern border. So for North Korea, China is an ally that they cannot lose.
10: Jake Kwan in Seoul. You're listening to The Newsroom on the BBC World Service. To Peru now, where the presidential election runoff is close, very close. The right-wing candidate Keiko Fujimori and her left-wing rival, the congressman Roberto Sanchez, are running neck and neck with the lead swinging from one to the other as the vote count proceeds. Crime and political instability dominated the race, with many voters hoping the election would end a long stretch of political chaos that has seen eight presidents come and go in a decade. With more from Peru's capital, Lima, here's our South America correspondent, Ione Wells.
12: Keiko Fujimori spent her election morning having breakfast here in the poor Lima suburb of San Juan de Lurigancho. This is a neighborhood where people live in extreme poverty. Houses cling off the dusty mountaintops. She was swarmed by supporters, taking selfies and chanting her name.
13: It's about time a woman governed us who makes us feel valued, who remembers our town, our hillside where we live, the needs people have, this supporter said. The other day I asked Keiko to fight against criminals who are killing our drivers, our bus conductors. It's not right that we go out to work and we don't know if we'll come back alive. She wants to fight crime, and right now things are very bad here in San Juan de Lurigancho. There's extortions and killings, another supporter said. Keiko Fujimori's pitch to voters was a tough crackdown on violent crime like extortions, which have soared in recent years, particularly impacting bus drivers and small businesses. Her election day ended, though, saying the race was a dead heat and every tally must be counted, after a pollster said early results showed a technical tie. Her left-wing challenger, Roberto Sanchez, on the other hand, said the early results showed an important lead for him that reaffirmed the will of the people. He had campaigned promising a greater role for the state in Peru's natural resources, to invest more in rural areas, reform the tax system, and review mining contracts. In his speech to supporters, he reiterated that he'd seek a presidential pardon to free the former left-wing president, Pedro Castillo. Castillo narrowly beat Fujimori in the last election, but was jailed after trying to disband Congress and rule by decree. Previously, we voted for Pedro Castillo, but our president, who was elected, has been removed and is in prison. That's why we voted for Sanchez, one supporter said. I voted for Sanchez because the Fujimori coalition has destroyed this country for more than 20 years, another said. Peruvians of all political persuasions wished this election might put an end to the years of polarization and instability that have seen Peru churn through eight presidents in 10 years, some impeached, some deposed, some jailed. But with a result this close, no party having a majority in Congress, and electoral authorities saying it could be days or even weeks before a confirmed result, that wish still looks distant. The path ahead for whoever wins looks turbulent.
10: Ione Wells in Peru. Well, from one election to another, in Armenia, the Prime Minister Nikol Pashinyan's party has won the parliamentary election with just under 50% of the vote. His main rival, a pro-Russian opposition party, scored around 23%. The election was seen as a test of support over the Prime Minister's push to deepen ties with the West.
1: Mr. Pashinyan told reporters that the Armenian people had voted for regional prosperity and regional cooperation.
14: We will continue the course of rapprochement with the West, but we will also continue our participation and membership in the Eurasian Economic Union. We will develop our relations with Russia and with other countries of the Eurasian Economic Union.
1: Well, we're joined now from the capital, Yerevan, by our correspondent, Rehan Dimitri. Rehan, what does Nikol Pashinyan's win mean for Armenia and its path forward?
15: I think it's a very good question. Of course, he's been campaigning on this issue of lasting peace. It's one of his main objectives to complete the peace deal with neighboring Azerbaijan and continue on this path of seeking closer ties with the EU. And as we just heard, he says that he will continue to balance, have this balanced kind of foreign policy, trying to keep ties with Russia and seek closer ties with the EU. The question is, of course, whether or not he will succeed in doing so. Here in Yerevan this morning, Celia, I'm just, I've been walking around trying to talk to people. I would say that there is no sense of excitement among the voters, particularly young voters, and I'm trying to really understand why. Because they're saying that they kind of had enough of this prime minister. He's been in power since 2018, and I'm not getting a sense of optimism for another 5 years of Nikol Pashinyan. And people are saying that to the outside world, they don't see his other side, which Armenians see here, and that is being an impulsive kind of politician who's been threatening a number of times to arrest his opponents. So I think the results of these elections are still sinking in. People are trying to process, but at the same time, of course, the nearly 50% that he got, according to the Central Election Commission, and yet this is not the final figure. Is a significant number.
1: Yeah, Rehan,
15: later today there will be.
1: Rehan, the results are quite interesting, isn't it? I mean, there were a lot of concerns about Russian interference ahead of this election. What does this result tell us about that threat?
15: Well, the main rival for Nikol Pashinyan, the Russian-Armenian billionaire Samvel Karapetyan, who has so much property and shopping malls in Russia, his strong Armenia party came second, according to the results that we have at this stage, with 23% of the vote. So his party is definitely entering parliament. And overnight, he was making comments saying that there was so much pressure on their party from the governing party, saying that at least 70 people were arrested in the run-up to the Sunday election.
1: Okay, we'll keep an eye on what's going on in Armenia. Thank you very much to Rehan Dimitri, speaking to us from Yerevan. Well, Rehan had just been talking about Russia. Let's move to another aspect of Russian politics. Both Russia and Ukraine have recruited military personnel from all over the world to fight on both sides of their war. And now it's emerging the number of African soldiers joining up on the Russian side could be far higher than previously thought. The Ukrainian government says nearly 3,000 African fighters have been recruited by Moscow, and more than 300 have been killed on the battlefield. A handful of countries, including the authorities in Kenya and Ghana, have raised concerns over the soldiers' recruitment and the fate of those who've been captured. The BBC's Sami Awami gained rare access to a prisoner of war facility in western Ukraine, where African men are now caught between war, politics, and an uncertain future.
16: I'm in a dining room, and the prisoners are having lunch. They have bread, they have soup, porridge sprinkled with some meat on top of it, I see.
17: Access to this camp is tightly controlled. The media is invited here every month as part of Ukraine's effort to show the world it is complying with international standards on prisoners of war. Inside, I meet Lud Beverly, a former soldier from the Republic of the Congo. He spent 7 years in Russia and speaks fluent Russian.
18: I was at the training center for foreign military personnel for the Naval Polytechnic Institute in Russia.
17: From the food to the healthcare, the facility can feel almost ordinary, but nothing about it is. It holds captured fighters from across the world. 1 in 8 of the men here are from Africa.
19: That's why sometimes I didn't interview.
17: Among them, Richard Kano from Sierra Leone. He said he thought he was going to work as a security guard, but he still has hope of a better life, just not back home.
20: If you were released here and you were given an option or a chance to choose whether to go to Russia or go back to Sierra Leone, where would you go?
19: I would 100% choose to go back to Russia.
20: Why?
19: I have identity. I'm a Russian. I signed contract for Russia and I want to go back to Russia.
17: Richard says he did not choose to join the Russian army. He believed he was signing a contract for a security job only to find himself in a military camp. Russia is widely accused of launching an unprovoked invasion of Ukraine, a claim the Kremlin rejects, arguing it acted to protect Russian-speaking populations and counter what it describes as expanding security threats from NATO.
20: Hello.
21: Yeah, good day, sir.
17: I went to visit Richard's family in Freetown, and the reality he left behind is clear. His daughter, Elsie, lives with her mother and two younger sisters in a cramped makeshift home of corrugated iron and scrap metal. It's about 2 by 2 meters.
21: They are fighting for me to have a better life.
20: When I spoke to your dad, he also said that he would like to go back to Russia. How do you feel about that?
21: That's okay, because he hasn't achieved his dream yet. It's best that he stayed in Russia to achieve his dream than returning back to Sierra Leone.
17: That sentiment echoes across the camp. Not necessarily a desire to fight again, but a sense that home is no longer an option. 23-year-old William Macharia is from Kenya.
22: I don't know how long it will take, but I know that one day, I'll go back to Russia.
17: And yet, Ukraine's Foreign Minister Andrei Sybiha does not see the African prisoners of war as enemies.
23: They are the victims of these illegal Russian activities, illegal Russian propaganda. Sometimes they were invited to study in Russia, and then suddenly they appear on the battlefield.
17: For now, they wait and remain trapped in a war that is not theirs and facing home countries that are either hesitant or unwilling to try to bring them back.
10: Sami Awami reporting from Ukraine. The Kenyan government said in March it had agreed with Russia that Kenyans would no longer be eligible to be enlisted. After interviewing the prisoners of war for this report, the BBC asked the Congolese government if it had engaged with Ukraine over its prisoners of war and received no reply. We also put the same question to the Sierra Leonean government. We received no response. And last, divers have filmed rare underwater footage of a great white shark swimming in the Mediterranean Sea. Now, swimmers shouldn't worry. Conservationists hope it will encourage protection efforts for the species, as Helen Briggs reports.
24: The great white shark is the largest predatory fish alive today, known for its streamlined grey body, highly tuned senses and speed. They're typically found off the shores of South Africa and Australia, but a different population has lived in the Mediterranean for 500,000 years or more. This top predator is critically endangered in the Med and sightings are very rare. Dirk Remmens was diving to a wreck between Sicily and the Tunisian coast to clear lost fishing nets when he came close to the huge great white. He says he was astonished.
3: We, as a team of three, saw this huge shark, swam away, turned around, came back towards us. And in fact, my fingers were trembling when I was trying to get the camera operating. But on the other hand, I think my biggest fear was that I couldn't get the camera running.
24: He says people shouldn't be afraid because the shark was many miles offshore. And scientists hope the sighting will encourage governments to create marine protected areas in Mediterranean waters to protect sharks, rays and other dwindling species.
10: You can see Dirk Remmers' footage of the shark on the BBC News website. You've been listening to The Newsroom with me, Celia Hatton. Our main news, Israel's been trading airstrikes with Iran, despite President Trump saying it should not retaliate for an Iranian missile attack on Sunday. More on that story on the BBC News website.
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0: Coming up on BBC World Service, I'm in Sierra Leone, hearing about the challenges facing one of the world's richest and most diverse fisheries. Fish varieties along this tropical coastline are naturally abundant. They provide most of the local population's protein, but they're thought to have collapsed in recent years, primarily as a result of overfishing from foreign trawlers. What's going on? And why aren't local officials doing more to stop it?
1: BBC News with Alan Smith. The Israeli military says Iran has launched a new barrage of missiles towards Israel as both countries continue to exchange rocket fire for the first time since the ceasefire in April. Earlier, Iran said it was beginning a week of continuous strikes in response, it said, to repeated violations by Israel of the ceasefire in Lebanon, including targeting the southern suburbs of Beirut. The Israeli strikes have taken place despite President Trump reportedly telling Prime Minister Benjamin Netanyahu to refrain from further attacks. Crude oil prices have jumped in response to the latest attacks in the Middle East. Brent crude rose by more than 5% to just under $100 a barrel. President Xi Jinping has arrived in North Korea for his first visit for 7 years. Before leaving China, he hailed what he called an invincible friendship between the two countries. In Armenia, the party of the Prime Minister Nikol Pashinyan has won crucial parliamentary elections with about 50% of the vote. The vote on Sunday was Armenia's first general election since a crushing military defeat by Azerbaijan in 2023. Officials in the southern Philippines say at least 15 people have been killed by an earthquake which struck off the island of Mindanao. Civil defence officials say more than 120 people were injured. The presidential election runoff in Peru is close as votes are being counted. The right-wing candidate Keiko Fujimori and her left-wing rival, the congressman Roberto Sanchez, are running neck and neck, with the lead narrowly swinging from one to the other. The Japanese city of Utsunomiya has closed all 94 of its primary and middle schools after a bear was seen in the city for the first time. The city authorities said the bear was spotted in a residential area near a park on Saturday evening. It remains at large after the last sighting early on Monday morning. And that's the world news from the BBC in London.
2: Morning.
3: How's your head?
2: My head is all right. It's my stomach I'm worrying about. Thank you.
3: Thank you too.
2: Whoa. Hello and welcome to Business Daily. My name's Ed Butler. And today, I'm going to sea.
0: To sea off the coast of Sierra Leone, West Africa to be precise, where fishing for local people has become an increasingly challenging business.
4: They do stealing, poaching, they cleared our nets here. Some of us even died through that.
5: People were killed?
4: Illegal fishing is too much here. If we hadn't been here, there should have been no fish.
0: West Africa's illegal fishing trade and its consequences. That's Business Daily from the BBC.
2: So we're coming along the beach here, virgin sand, and there is nothing on it except the occasional dugout canoe from the fishermen who live here and who go out in these tiny vessels hewn from the trunks of trees. They go out miles to cast their nets.
6: That might be 6 o'clock.
4: 6 in the morning.
2: You go out at six.
6: Six.
2: And you're just in one of these little wooden dugout skiffs?
4: Yeah. For fishing.
2: How deep can you go in one of those in the open Atlantic?
4: Yeah. They used to go more than 3 hours out sea. They leave the shore and be more than 3 hours out sea. It's only this ocean that supplies their living or feed them.
2: Wow.
0: I'm on the island of Sherbro, off the southern coast of Sierra Leone. The entire community here lives off marine resources one way or another. Herring, snapper, the abundant prawns that lurk within the mangroves. Thomas Touré is president of the Sierra Leonean Fishermen's Union.
2: How long have you been a fisherman?
4: Since I was born, because my father was a fisherman.
5: He got the fishing money to marry my mom. He gave back to me. I attended school. Then I started selling fish for my mom at Kwendu.
2: So tell me about the life of a fisherman. Is it a good life?
5: Yeah, gratuity is sickness and pneumonia.
2: Really?
5: Yes.
2: You get sick all the time?
5: You get sick.
2: Is it a dangerous profession?
5: A dangerous job, actually. It gets money if you are lucky. If you don't, if you are not lucky, it is dangerous.
2: This is like, the fish is most people's source of protein, right? It's how people get their strength.
5: Yes, without fish, we could have been dead people. Because it is somehow cheaper.
2: Fish is the staple food.
5: For us in Sierra Leone.
0: People travel from across the country to buy the fish from coastal markets, like this one. But it seems the abundant catch from these rich waters is beginning to dwindle.
2: In front of me is a bunch of guys dragging in a huge net onto the sand. How big is that net?
4: It's more than 200 meters.
2: Wow, a 200 meter net. So they cast that one out and then in the morning they're pulling it in.
4: Yeah.
2: And you can see the fish wriggling inside. There's a woman here, she's picking among the jellyfish. Just to pull out some of the smallest sardines, are they? Just to go into her bucket. Everything will get eaten, except the jellyfish. Is this a good catch? This is a small catch, is it?
7: Yes.
2: What's your name, madam? What's your name?
7: Marie-Pierre.
0: Mary Pierre explains to me the problems the fishing communities are facing, most especially, she says, from the large foreign fishing boats that seem to be arriving here in ever larger numbers. There's supposed to be a 7-mile coastal exclusion zone off the shoreline here, reserved for the local boats. But trawlers keep coming in, she says, and cutting the fishermen's nets at night to steal their catch. Thomas Touré, the union chief, confirms this account as well.
5: Illegal fishing is too much here. If we hadn't been here, there should have been no fish. Because government authorities at times do be afraid to come to the fishers. I know that somebody who is doing illegal business has the money to bribe and pay so that he sustains himself. If there is no fish, we cannot feed our children to go to school.
2: So this captures pretty much what Thomas is saying. We're standing now on Tombo Beach. You can see out to sea. I mean, there is now three or four major trawlers, big industrial boats. They're completely different from the local ones. These are definitely closer in than 7 miles. They fish at night.
5: They fish at night.
2: Do they sometimes fish inside the exclusion zone?
5: Moreover, they fish inside the exclusive, inside inshore exclusive zone.
0: These boats aren't just taking the coastal catch. They're sometimes said to be physically attacking artisanal fishermen as well. Musa Gassimo is one of them.
2: You saw three trawlers. He's pointing out to sea now.
4: Yesterday, the chain they can't take out. It was yesterday that they trawled their chain.
8: Jimmy, where would they heap the chain?
4: They live on the shore around 3:30, 4 p.m. They go into the ocean. So when they drop the chain, they have to come back to the shore for the night. But when they are not there, the trawlers will come and sweep the chain.
2: They cut the nets?
4: Yeah. They cut the nets.
8: They cut all their gota.
4: Everything, all the fishing nets.
2: Do you know who these people are?
8: No. Amole. Moya Amatali.
4: Sooner they saw them, the trawlers move out off deep into the ocean, so they cannot meet them there. They leave the area. It happens often. We have a lot of financial constraints because you have to invest more than 50,000-60,000.
2: That's $200 or $300.
4: Yeah. Without retrieving the cash, you have to go into debt.
0: Other fishermen told me of more violent encounters.
9: I go because they scatter me in the inside. Then we want to allow.
10: I was fishing around midnight, and then this Korean trawler just came right behind me and rammed into my nets. Like, went up the boat, and they held me by the arm and threw me right inside the water.
2: They threw you into the sea?
9: Yeah. If I don't be able to swim, I would be not die.
10: So they threw me right into the sea. If I couldn't swim, I would have drowned.
3: My land trolled for and him say like I don't know Korean and cat so long.
5: They come right into the inshore exclusive zone. They just ram them, divide the boat into the middle, then the fishers got drowned.
3: Hey, look, why am I the care? Because I'm gonna run out the void.
5: They do stealing, poaching. That's why they came at night. They don't want us to see them even.
2: Did you complain to anybody? Did you talk to the police?
3: It's about complaining. Get a complaint on go through.
5: They do complain, but they are not adhered to.
2: Nobody listens.
5: Nobody listens.
0: The view there of fishermen in Tombo Beach, south of Freetown. I've been hearing stories like this for years in my visits to West Africa. Steve Trent is the co-founder of the Environmental Justice Foundation. It's a campaign group that's been researching the issue.
11: The challenge for West African fisheries is illegal fishing. You've got a situation where billions of dollars now are being lost to those local economies, most of which are very poor. They are targeting species that are the bedrock, not just of livelihoods and jobs, but of food security for those people. And in a country like Sierra Leone, where around 60% of all protein comes from fish, if you take that away, people have no options. They go hungry, much bigger problems.
0: The Environmental Justice Foundation collects videos like this one, shot by artisanal fishermen, showing direct clashes with foreign trawlers. Here you can see the trawlermen throwing projectiles at the artisanal fishing boats, who are complaining that their nets have again been cut. Steve Trent says the evidence, although patchy because of a lack of detailed research, does indicate that there's been a massive collapse in fish stocks.
11: We were seeing declines in productivity in what's called catch per unit effort, how many hours you have to fish to catch how many fish. We were getting multiple reports, consistent reports over time from the coastal community saying there's no fish left. As fish stocks have collapsed globally, those economic pressures have driven a push towards illegal fishing. And I don't see in the near future that demand declining.
0: Steve Trent, well, we approached the Sierra Leonean government for an interview on this matter. Sheku Say is the acting director of fisheries for the government.
12: Illegal fishing, it used to be a big problem. At the moment, we've put in place measures, so it's reducing. There's a vessel monitoring system that enable us to see all the vessels that are licensed to fish in our waters. We used to have more than 10 infractions in a year. And if we catch anybody engaged in illegal fishing, they will be brought to the law.
2: Well, hang on. I mean, you say this, but there was a case of Atlantico Fishing Company's vessel Jan May in 2024. Outstanding payments of around $100,000 because they illegally entered the exclusion zone, and you let them off.
12: No, we don't let them off. The vessels were brought to port. The company was told to pay. But what happened is that the fine was so high, the company was unable to pay it. So recently we reviewed the fines, and we have now $150,000.
2: You let them off.
12: No.
2: That's what the Auditor General is saying.
12: No, we never let Jamie off. I've just said they requested the ministry to consider the impact of COVID, and those who were unable to pay their fines that had accrued were let off.
2: So you did let them off?
12: Yes. Yeah, but in principle, the government through the cabinet has considered that because of the COVID. I mean,
2: you see, the point is here that we don't see very much clear data of many fines actually being applied in this country. It's not published information, and frequently the people concerned, the regular fishermen out there, are saying, you're looking after yourselves, you're not looking after us, the Sierra Leonean fishermen.
12: No, if they want data, the data cannot just be thrown out there.
2: Why not?
12: We have the data that is available in the ministry, and we can make it available. If you want to know what is happening with regards to infractions, we make them available.
2: Well, I've spoken to journalists who have no idea who's being prosecuted. It never seems to be said. And the point is, there is a suspicion that you're taking kickbacks
0: from the major international fishing organizations, because the local fishermen say they are having their nets cut regularly, and I've spoken to several fishermen who are saying they're having their nets cut by big trawlers, and they are not getting any relief from the Ministry of Fisheries.
12: There are two issues you raise. One, that we do not make the data available. I've just said we make the data available to you. On the other hand, you've raised concern that the fishermen say their fishing nets are being caught by trawlers, and that's not also true.
0: It's not true. They're lying.
12: It's not true.
0: Who is cutting their nets then? Because they keep saying that they're losing.
12: They cut their nets.
0: They cut their own nets.
12: When that happens, artisanal fishing canoes, they do go out in the open waters, they compete for fishing grounds with the industrial trawlers. And so when they go there, there's a tendency that their net would be caught, especially if their lights are not on. When there is verification that the nets are being caught, the fishing companies will compensate them every time when they caught their nets.
0: Well, I am being told by fishermen, A, they've never been compensated, and they've never heard of anyone compensated by the Fisheries Ministry, but also they are saying they cannot identify these boats, they are hiding their identifications, and there is never a patrol boat coming past to stop them when they come into the IEZ. This is happening, they say, regularly. You're denying that's true.
12: Blatant lie.
0: You think it's a blatant lie?
12: It's a blatant lie. The government of Australia is very responsible. We have fisheries observers deployed on board every fishing vessel to verify whether, in fact, the net were caught. If their nets are caught and we have the evidences, definitely they'll be compensated.
0: Can you name all of the fishing boats that have actually been prosecuted for illegal fishing in the last 5 years?
12: I will not be able to name all the fishing boats.
0: But would you be able to present me with that information?
12: Of course. We can make it available for you.
0: Cheku say, and despite repeated requests after this interview, that information was never made available.

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1: It's highly likely that there will be other associated abuses. That includes violence against crew. Quite recently, over the last year, we were able to document the use of North Korean forced, I would call, slave labor on these Chinese vessels. They were being held on those vessels without ever landing. We've also now got interviews with witnesses across the Chinese distant water fleet of violence against crew, up to and including deaths.
2: And what do the Chinese say, since you're pointing the finger mostly at them? What are they saying to these reports you're gathering?
1: So the Chinese, to date, it's been denial, flat denial. China to date still is not doing nearly enough to control their fleet. In fact, I would say they're doing virtually nothing. They're enabling it through subsidies, through a lack of oversight and control. What we need to see now is the Chinese government take this issue seriously, understand that it's reputationally damaging for them, and most of all, that it's harming these communities and these invaluable ecosystems in some of the poorest countries on our planet.
2: I did attempt to speak to China's local trade representative in Sierra Leone for this program without success. Much of the fish finds its way into processed foods that are sold around the world. Steve Trent says that's why consumers everywhere should start paying more attention to the origins of the seafood on their plates.
1: The European Union should be pushing back on China and asking for them to take the necessary steps. The UK should be doing the same. Do you want to take a product that's been fished illegally, probably unsustainably, stolen from a poor third-party nation and caught by a slave, or do you want a product that you actually enjoy eating?
2: Steve Trent. That's it for this edition of Business Daily. More from us online with all our editions. Till the next time, from me, Ed Butler. Take care.
3: Hello, I'm Jen Dale, and you're listening to Witness History on the BBC World Service. I'm using the BBC archives to take you back to the 1960s, when Nelson Mandela, who would later become South Africa's first black president, was jailed for life and sent to Robben Island. In 1960, South Africa was under the apartheid regime, which legalised racial segregation and discrimination. Nelson Mandela was part of the African National Congress, the ANC, which argued that all races should have equal rights and the vote. After years of peaceful protest, the movement decided they had to be more militant, as he told a 1990 BBC documentary.
4: To resort to violence was a very agonizing decision. We had done everything in our power to try all options open to us. Not only was there no improvement as far as our living conditions are concerned, but the government took advantage of our commitment to non-violence and decided to even be more vicious.
3: Things came to a head in March in the township of Sharpeville when 69 protesters were killed by police. Fearing retaliation, the government declared a state of emergency and banned the ANC. The ANC formed a military wing known as Spear of the Nation, with Mandela at the helm.
4: I had a very young children, a young wife, but the instruction came from the leadership that I must go underground and organize now resistance against the government, the armed struggle in particular.
5: Mandela, tagged by the press the Black Pimpernel, travels in and out of the country, constantly on the move, in disguise.
3: During that time, bombs were planted to sabotage government infrastructure and cause economic damage. In 1962, Mandela was arrested.
5: At the Rivonia trial of 1963, Mandela and nine others are charged with sabotage and attempting to overthrow the state.
6: I have cherished the idea of a democratic and free society in which all persons will live together in harmony and with equal opportunity.

0: It is an idea for which I hope to live for and to see realized. But my Lord, if it needs be, it is an idea for which I am prepared to die.
1: Accused number one is found guilty on all four counts. Accused number two is found guilty on all four. The sentence in the case of all the accused will be one of life imprisonment.
2: On the 13th of June 1964, on a cool winter's day, Nelson Mandela was taken to Robben Island in the Atlantic, 7 kilometres from the South African mainland, where seabirds flew over a tall red and white lighthouse. The island was also home to a maximum security prison.
3: It's been a leper colony, a military base, but most famously the place where Nelson Mandela was banished for 18 of the 27 years he spent in jail.
2: The sign over the entrance to the prison read, "Welcome, we serve with pride." There were several long, rectangular, one-storey stone buildings and tall watchtowers at each corner of the perimeter walls, topped with spirals of barbed wire. He spoke about his arrival with acclaimed American playwright Arthur Miller in a 1991 BBC documentary, Arena, Miller Meets Mandela.
4: Can you recall the day when you first stepped onto Robben Island with a life sentence in front of you?
5: I remember that day very well. They woke us up at midnight and told us that we were being flown to a place where we would have perfect freedom within, behind prison walls. And that turned out to be Robben Island. They took us there in an army plane. We were in separate cells, each one has its own cell. And a very small cell, you could hardly do any exercise there. It was so small.
2: He had a bucket for a toilet, a mat for a bed, and a small barred window.
5: It was a very terrible time because Robben Island could be very cold.
4: Yeah.
5: And we were very scantily dressed without underwear. And that cold, you know, would go right into our marrows.
2: They were made to do hard labour.
6: Well, we worked firstly inside the prison in a courtyard. What they did was to bring stones, which we had to crush into fine powder, and which was a very heavy type of work indeed. Later then, they took us to the quarry to dig lime. Lime is a very difficult thing, you know, to dig, because it is between layers of rock, hard rock. To get to the lime, you have to break the top layer, and then you scoop the lime out.
2: Hard labour outside and hard living conditions inside with strict rules. Prisoners couldn't sing, they couldn't whistle. But Mandela found ways to make things a little more bearable.
5: We learned to befriend a warder in charge of the section, because in many cases he is more important than the commissioner of prisons. Because if you went to the commissioner of prisons and you said, "It is very cold, I want 4 blankets, he would look at the regulations and say, "No, the regulations say that in winter you must have 3 blankets, not 4. But if you went to the warder in charge of your section and you say, "I want 4 blankets, he just goes to the storeroom and gives it to you,
4: right,
5: if you're friendly with him.
2: But a friendly warden was no substitute for seeing the friendly face of a loved one. On Robben Island, that was a rarity.
5: My wife saw me every 6 months, or 30 minutes.
4: Was there a glass between you?
5: Yes, there was a partition. At first, I could communicate with her every 6 months, write one letter to her and received a letter from her. That was the only letter that was allowed. Then later, the period was reduced to 3 months, and later to a month.
2: Despite the lack of contact with the outside world, Mandela and his co-inmates found innovative ways of getting news.
5: Sometimes we'd be lucky to work not very far from a rubbish dump. And of course, it can be gold. You can find newspapers.
4: Yeah, right.
5: And then on such days, we used to accumulate a lot of information.
2: And they managed to send out information too.
6: It is the duty of political prisoners, when they come to a place to prison, to work out ways of keeping in contact with their constituency. For example, I was able to smuggle out a number of letters for publication. And it was only when they had been printed that they began became aware of what was happening.
2: After 18 years at Robben Island, Mandela was moved to prison on the mainland. But his hope for freedom didn't diminish.
6: When you are a political prisoner and there is growing support for the ideas for which you are now suffering, you are immediately put on a level where hope becomes very strong. Now, that feeling remained with us throughout the 27 years. The certainty of final victory was always there.
2: The final victory came on February the 11th, 1990, when Nelson Mandela walked free from prison after serving more than a quarter of a century behind bars. But he looked back on his time in prison without bitterness.
6: I would like to think in terms of the advantages which I gained from serving a long jail sentence. The ability to be able to see yourself in action in the past and the mistakes and weaknesses which you committed and the excitement of preparing for the future, I found these very rewarding.
2: In 1994, he became South Africa's president, the first black leader in free elections. Nelson Mandela died in 2013, aged 95. Witness History was produced and presented by me, Jen Dale.
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1: Coming up from the BBC World Service, The Interview, conversations with the people shaping our world, with me, Rajan Datar. For this episode, I speak to peace activists and authors Aziz Abusara and Mawaz Inon. Their new book, The Future is Peace, chronicles their eight-day drive across Israel and Palestine through checkpoints, holy sites, refugee camps, and separation walls.
2: For Mawaz and I, the most powerful travel was the one across the street from where we live. And so dehumanization happened when we fear each other, we don't know each other, we are separated, we live in our own self-imposed segregation.
3: This is exactly what we are doing in The Future is Peace. 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
4: BBC News with Emily Thomas. Reports from Tehran say massive explosions have been heard in the city centre, while state media reported that Iranian air defences had shot down a drone over the capital. Earlier, the Israeli military said Iran had launched a new barrage of missiles towards Israel, as both countries continue to exchange rocket fire for the first time since the ceasefire in April. Yolande Nell reports from Jerusalem.
5: This was the first time that Israel had struck Iran since the ceasefire came into force exactly 2 months ago. Israel's military says its targets included a petrochemical complex in southwestern Iran. Last night, Iranian missiles were fired at Israel, also for the first time since the April truce. This morning, Iran has fired more barrages, setting off sirens across the length of Israel. It says it's targeting military bases. Tehran had accused Israel of violating the ceasefire by attacking Hezbollah in the southern suburbs of Beirut.
4: The Israeli strikes on Iran have taken place despite President Trump reportedly telling Israel's Prime Minister, Benjamin Netanyahu, to refrain from further attacks. Our North America editor, Sarah Smith, reports.
6: President Trump is concerned that any Israeli retaliation could derail ongoing negotiations between the US and Iran. An American official quoted by Axios News said Mr. Trump had told Benjamin Netanyahu to hold off because, in his words, we are close to doing something good in terms of a deal. The conversation was calmer than an angry phone call last week between the two leaders. President Trump told the Financial Times that Mr. Netanyahu would have to accept any deal the US secures with Iran because he won't have any choice. He said of the Israeli Prime Minister, "I call the shots, he doesn't call the shots."
4: President Xi Jinping has arrived in North Korea for a two-day visit, his first for 7 years. Before leaving China, he hailed what he called an invincible friendship between the two countries. China will be keen to tighten relations with North Korea, as the BBC's Korean services Yuna Koo explains.
7: North Korea has been strengthening its relationship with Russia over the last few years after it's deployed troops to Ukraine. And also, there have been a series of summits with the U.S. and Russia. So it is likely that President Xi Jinping would have liked to flaunt its regional influence and exert its power over North Korea. This year marks the 65th anniversary of Treaty of Friendship, Cooperation and Mutual Assistance between Pyongyang and Beijing. This anniversary gives both sides added reason to reaffirm their alliance and deepen economic ties.
4: Officials in the southern Philippines say at least 15 people have been killed by an earthquake which struck off the island of Mindanao. More than 120 people were injured. Several countries in the region issued tsunami warnings after the magnitude 7.8 quake struck. This is the latest world news from the BBC. The Armenian Prime Minister Nikol Pashinyan's civil contract party has won crucial parliamentary elections with about 50% of the vote. The vote on Sunday was Armenia's first general election since a crushing military defeat by Azerbaijan in 2023. It was being viewed as a test of the Prime Minister's push to deepen ties with the West. The Russian President Vladimir Putin has warned that if Armenia moves too far towards Europe, it could suffer the same fate as Ukraine. Ukraine's military chief has said his forces have recaptured more than 600 square kilometres of Russian-held territory this year. The claim follows analysis which suggests Russia lost more territory than it gained in April, the first time this had happened for 2 years. French police have taken the singer and actor Patrick Bruel into custody for questioning as part of an investigation into rape allegations made against him. His lawyers say he will cooperate with the investigation and demonstrate his innocence. Here's our Global Affairs reporter, Mimi Swaby.
0: French prosecutors say 13 women have come forward to accuse the singer and actor of sexual assault and rape over a five-year period until 2012. Among the complaints is a prominent presenter who claims she was raped by the singer in 1991 when she was 16 years old. 67-year-old Patrick Bruel rose to fame in the early 1980s. His strong voice and charisma led to a public obsession that became known as Bruel Mania. But now, abuse allegations against him have been making national front-page news. He has cancelled most concerts of his upcoming tour.
4: The Japanese city of Utsunomiya has closed all 94 of its primary and middle schools after a bear was seen in the city for the first time. The city, which is about 100 kilometres north of Tokyo, said the bear was first seen in a residential area near a park on Saturday evening. Bear attacks have been on the rise in Japan. World News from the BBC.
1: Hello, I'm BBC presenter Rajan Datar, and this is the interview from the BBC World Service. The best conversations coming out of the BBC. 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
2: I want to get freedom. I like that freedom.
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10: These companies don't care what governments do.
11: This is a war. 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
1: For this interview, I met Palestinian and Israeli authors and peace activists Aziz Abu Sara and Maoz Inon in the BBC studios in London. Maoz Inon's parents were killed during the Hamas attacks of October the 7th. Aziz Abu Sara's brother died after being detained for nearly a year in an Israeli military prison. Together, they forged an unlikely friendship across the Israeli-Palestine divide, becoming leading voices for reconciliation, arguing that peace can only be built through empathy, dialogue, and a recognition of each other's humanity. Their new book, The Future is Peace, chronicles their 8-day drive across Israel and Palestine through checkpoints, holy sites, refugee camps, and separation walls. Aziz Abu Sara and Maoz Inon talk about loss, forgiveness, and why they remain hopeful despite the devastation of war.
3: So much suffering and loss that we experienced in the last 2.5 years, but we experienced for the last century. And we believe that stories can fix, can heal these broken realities. So the book is a journey. And we are inviting you, the readers, to join us on an 8-day shared journey.
2: The Future of Peace would never have happened if we didn't show each other empathy. When I reached out to Maoz, that was an act of empathy. When Maoz was on BBC a week after his parents were killed, saying, "I'm crying for the children in Gaza," that was empathy. And because of that empathy, we're able to do so much together, and we're stronger together. We cannot end this conflict each alone.
1: Welcome to the interview from the BBC World Service with Aziz Abu Sara and Maoz Inon.
2: I lost my brother when I was 10 years old. He was arrested a year earlier by Israeli soldiers from our home early morning and was taken to prison where he was tortured because he refused to confess to the charges of throwing rocks at soldiers. And soon after he was released, he died from his internal injuries. I was at that time 10 years old, and as you can imagine, I was very angry, I was very bitter. And then you add to it living under occupation, where first time I think I was shot at, I was 7 or 8 years old, and this has continued for a while. And I continued on that path of anger and wanting revenge until I was 18 years old.
1: You were very close to your brother, right?
2: Yes. So I'm the youngest of 7. I'm what you call the oops child. And he was 9 years older than me. He was just a brother older than me. He was the person who took me to school on my first day in school. He was a person who came and helped me when I was bullied in school or by other kids. He was the person who protected me. We even shared the same bed. We all, the brothers, slept in the same room, and me and him had the same bed.
1: And Mao's...
2: We fought over television stuff, though, always. He wanted to watch more for adults, and I wanted to watch cartoons, and he didn't care much for cartoons.
1: And Mao's, tell me about you, your parents' situation.
3: So my parents were among the first victims of the Hamas attack on Saturday, October the 7th. For the last 20 years, I'm living in Binyamin, a small town between Tel Aviv and Haifa, and early morning, my father shared a message on the family WhatsApp group that there is a war. They can hear the shooting, the shouts, the bombs, and the sirens. And I woke up a few minutes after he shared this message, and I called him. Basically, he shared again what he wrote in the message, that they locked the house and they are in the safe room. I could hear my mom in the background, so I just told them, Daddy, I'm just waking up. I'll get dressed, drink coffee, and I'll call you soon. For the meanwhile, tell mom that I love her and I love you and talk to you soon. So while dressing up, I could see on social media that the wall was literally falling. So I called my father again, maybe 5 minutes after speaking to him, and this time there was no answer. So I called my mom, and again, there was no answer. I woke up my three sisters, my young brother, Magen, who's based here in London for the last 12 years, and we tried to reach our parents, their neighbors. No one picked the phone till about 4 p.m, when one of the neighbors picked the phone, and he told us that my parents' house is burned to ashes with two bodies inside.
1: And your parents were some of the first to be targeted and killed in,
3: yes,
1: in this attack.
3: Yeah. Yes.
1: Now, the natural reaction to that would be a sense of a desire for revenge. How did you deal with that?
3: So we have decided to start the Shiva, the 7 way of mourning in the Jewish culture, to start it Sunday morning. And on the second day, my young brother Magen told us we must make a family decision and spread it throughout the world. And he wanted this decision to be that we are rejecting revenge. He explained to us that by avenging our parents' death, we are not going to bring them back to life. We're only going to escalate the cycle of violence, of bloodshed that we both, Palestinian Israelis, have been trapped within for a century. And he said that to cherish our beloved parents, Bila and Jacob, in memory, we must pave a new path, a path to peace and reconciliation.
1: How easy was that for you?
3: First, it was very easy, I must say. And I wanted to avenge the death of my parents, not with Hamas, but with the Israeli government. Because the Israeli government promised them, promised us, promised the people of Israel that we are secured and safe. That the wall that was the most invested barrier humanity ever created, gonna defend them. And the Israeli government said that Hamas is a strategic asset to the state of Israel, and in that way, they are weakening the Palestinian authorities. So I was furious, I was angry, I was bitter, and I wanted to punish the Israeli government. But from the teaching I received from Aziz and from other Palestinian peacemakers, I learned that the most powerful choice we can take is the choice of forgiveness. Only 3 days after losing our parents, Aziz reached out to me. And we were friends only in Facebook. We met for maybe 10 minutes back in 2014. And Aziz sent a message maybe 3 days after October 7th that is offering his condolences, and he's standing with me and with my family in this tragic moment. I lost not only my parents on October 7th. I lost childhood friends. I lost people I knew my entire life, but I won Aziz.
1: Aziz, you're holding hands at the moment, and I can tell you're still close. But Aziz, I want to ask about your journey from this sense of anger and bitterness and desire for revenge. How did that follow through? How did that develop?
2: Yeah, my journey was quite a bit longer than 2 days, in which I have a lot of admiration for my OS being able to reach that conclusion 2 days. But I was 10 years old, and at 10 years old, nothing really prepares you for such a loss. And it felt like somebody punching me in the face. And when you're 10 years old and somebody punches you in the face, you don't go, let me take a few steps backward and think about this logically and analyze what is the right and the wrong thing to do. You go the opposite direction. You want vengeance. You want to hit back. And that's how I grew up until I was 18 years old, when I realized I refused to study Hebrew in high school because it was, to me, the language of the enemy. And I realized if you live in Jerusalem and you don't speak Hebrew, you're kind of in big trouble. You're not going to go to college. You're not going to work. And I looked for the best place to study Hebrew, which is Ulpan, where Jewish immigrants go to learn Hebrew. And I was the only Palestinian in that classroom. I was very blessed or lucky to have a teacher who went out of her way to make me welcome, an Israeli Jewish woman. And that was the first time I met an Israeli Jewish person who treated me like a human being. Most of my interactions were with soldiers and with settlers, and they were not positive interactions. And she recognized my identity. She recognized who I am as a human being. She went out of her way to make me welcome. And that interaction set me up on this journey that eventually led to me working with Maoz and do the work we are doing and interact and co-authoring the book.
12: Let's talk about the book and how you got to write it. I mean, what was the purpose for you to make this book, to do this book?
3: So for me, we start writing the book only, The Future is Peace, only a few months after I lost my parents. It was part of my journey to healing. And we both been on journeys that changed our life. And we both love reading books. So we combine those two loves into The Future is Peace. So the book is a journey. And we are inviting you, the readers, to join us on an 8 days shared journey across the Holy Land. And each day is taking place in a different location, and each day is a chapter. So altogether a chapter. And we are living within a broken reality. So much devastation, suffering, and loss that we experienced in the last 2.5 years, but we experienced for the last century. And we believe that stories can fix, can heal this broken reality. So we're sharing stories from biblical time, from the Greek mythology, from the ancient history, stories of 100 years of conflict, of our personal life, and most important, stories from the future.
1: You're listening to The Interview from the BBC World Service. I'd first met Aziz a few years ago in Jerusalem, and his energy and passion for change was immediately obvious then to me. This was the first time I'd met Maoz, and he undoubtedly shares his co-author's relentless vision of both the healing power of travel and the value of walking in someone else's shoes. And it did strike me too, in their body language, that these guys are genuine mates, committed to creating positive change. Okay, let's return to my conversation with Aziz Abu Sara and Maoz Inon. Now, you wrote separately, as it were, but the book is you together. What was that process like? Did you check each other's writing? And did you say, I don't like that? Did you disagree with each other?
2: So we did write separately, and we wrote together as well, because every chapter has our unique voices. But we also ended almost every chapter with a joint part reflection together. So we had to collaborate on that. We did read each other chapters. We commented, helped each other here and there, but we never did any censorship on anything, literally anything.
12: But were there situations where, for example, you would use different terminology? I mean, I'm thinking, for example, of security fence, which is what the Israelis would call it, and apartheid wall, which is what the Palestinians would call it. I mean, did you ever have that disagreement?
3: This is exactly what we are saying and manifesting, that we don't necessarily need to agree on terminology, on the past, on the present, but we must and can and are finding a common ground for the future. So instead of arguing how to name this or how to name that, sometimes win the argument, sometimes lose, but while we are in the argument, people are losing their life on the ground. Both people are traumatized, both people are in pain, and both people deserve a just future.
12: I mean, that leads me on to a major theme of your book, which is the need for empathy. Why do you think it has become seen as a weakness? How do we counter that?
2: I think empathy is a very short supply everywhere in the world, not only in the Middle East. It's true in the UK, it's true in the United States, for sure. And why? Because I think people see empathy as giving up on what you believe. If I empathize with you, that means maybe my story is not valid, that my pain is not valid, what I've gone through, my experience. And it's the same on terminologies, what Maoz just mentioned. People feel if I don't fight for the terminology that I use, then that takes away my narrative and my story and my pain. And that's not true. I think you are much stronger when you're able to listen, when you're able to empathize, when you're able to show that you care about those who the world wants you to believe are your enemy, and people want you to believe that your enemy, you're actually much stronger. And what we realize in our case, I mean, one, our partnership would never have happened, the Futures Peace would never have happened if we didn't show each other empathy. When I reached out to Maoz, that was an act of empathy. When Maoz was on BBC a week after his parents were killed, saying, "I'm crying for the children in Gaza," that was empathy. And because of that empathy, we're able to do so much together, and we're stronger together. We cannot end this conflict each alone.
12: But did you get pushback from your own communities, or, you know, from friends or whoever, for doing this, for working together like this, for thinking like this?
3: So maybe in the beginning it was mostly the two of us and few other peacemakers, Palestinian Israelis, but now the peace movement is growing, is gaining momentum. So we say we are not willing to be divided by Israelis and Palestinians, Muslim, Jews, Christian. If there should be any division, it should be those who believe in equality, justice and peace, and those who don't yet.
12: Do people ever, though, just regard you as being cute, idealists, ineffectual?
2: I mean, we are cute, let's be clear.
12: But do you know what I mean? Nice words, but a small minority.
3: So again, we are a minority, but so is the extremists, Hamas and the settlers, the terrorist settlers in the West Bank. They are a minority too, but they gain power. So we don't need to be the majority. We need to activate those who are with us. The future is peace, and it is an injection of agency, injection of hope that your voice matters, that you matter and you can change the world. And yeah, many do tell us you are naive. It's a wishful thinking. And we tell them, those who believe that bombs will bring quiet, that war will defend and war will bring security, they are the naive, because they failed. They failed all throughout human civilization. So we, Aziz and I, and the peace movement, we are the rational, we are the pragmatic, we are the voice of reason, and we know based on history that all conflicts end in the end, and so will the Israeli-Palestinian.
12: Now this takes me to another central theme of the book, which is that dehumanization is central to sustaining conflict. That's really rammed up in the book, and it's obviously very important to you. But where do you think it begins? Where does that dehumanization actually start?
2: It starts with ignorance. It starts with fear. This is the important part about also that travel aspect. No single place has one story. I think the hardest narratives to realize are the ones right next to you. To realize that in your own city, for Maoz and I, the most powerful travel was the one across the street from where we lived. And so dehumanization happened when we fear each other, we don't know each other, we are separated, we live in our own self-imposed segregation even for against the other. And then you start building all these ideas. Media, unfortunately, doesn't help in most situations. And
3: definitely social
2: they are
3: media.
2: This. Yeah, our media doesn't for sure. They are this, they are that, they hate us, they don't like us. Our education system is super segregated in Israel and Palestine. So you never meet somebody who's different than you. And then you meet them in Israel when you go to the military. In Palestine, you meet them only at checkpoint and settlers. And so, yeah, you definitely dehumanize each other.
12: And how do you think the international community is operating here? How useful is it being? Is it helping or is it hindering?
3: So far, it's not helping. There should be two-way approach from the international community: sanctions and incentives. There must be incentive to the peacemaker, to the civil society in Palestine, Israel. In Israel, nearly nothing is being invested in reconciliation. We only get weapon delivery to the region. So that must be changed. And sanctions, those who choose violence, those who choose terror, those who choose ethnical cleansing or ethnicity supremacy must be accountable for it. And it doesn't matter if it's the Israeli government, from prime minister to cabinet member, if it's the Hamas or if it's the Palestinian Authority. So we must start with a sanction policy and incentive policy.
12: So are you saying there then that you recognize that accountability for what's gone on has to be found? There has to be a process where that is worked out before forgiveness can come in, or does forgiveness come first?
2: So I don't think it matters which in this case comes first. Some people need more time to get to forgiveness. I don't think everyone is on Palestine is going to have the same experience Maoz and I have. But the accountability here we're asking for is not because we desire to punish anyone. We desire to change the status quo. There have been so many attacks in the West Bank by settlers, where soldiers, where they're protecting the settlers as they are attacking communities there. And without the communities, Israel and Palestine, understanding violence will not get you anything and the international community will not reward you with violence, we're in trouble and it will spread beyond. And it already has spread beyond. It will affect you here, and it does affect you here in London. It affects people in France and in America. It changes how communities deal with each other.
12: I mean, what you're saying there is, I think, what a lot of people would worry about, that it does become entrenched. I mean, I'm thinking about, for example, whole new generations of radicalized, both young Palestinians and young Jewish people, who will say, look, we saw what's happening. We are going to get our revenge on behalf of our parents. We saw what, and they're traumatized. How are you going to reverse that?
3: So if Aziz and I, we were supposed to hate each other, we were supposed to have a fight here to take our revenge. But if Aziz and I can overcome those feelings, which are human feelings, and we can understand them, but we need to deal with them. We need to process those feelings of revenge. And this is exactly what we are doing in The Future is Peace. We are transforming feelings of revenge into reconciliation. We are transforming despair into hope, trauma into healing. So The Future is Peace is also like a manual, like a guide, not just for a shared journey across the alien land, but a guide for human conscience. And join us on this journey. What we learned, that revenge is not filling the hole that was created within you when the trauma happened. It only make it bigger and bigger till it's big enough to be your grave.
12: I'll just throw one last skeptical view at this, though. I mean, look, back to real politics. Security, money, political power, global strategic alliances, the need for re-election, all these things tend to work against what you're talking about. How can you change that structure?
2: You're absolutely right. All of these things work against us, and that's why we need people on our side. That's why we need every listener here not to just say, oh, how beautiful what Aziz and Maoz doing, good luck for them. We will fail without you. We will fail without the Jewish community here in the UK and around the world. We will fail without the Muslim and Arab communities. Instead of fighting each other, they should come together. We will fail for our children. We will fail for our communities if we don't all start acting together. Push your politicians. Write to your media and say, why are you not interviewing peacemakers? Here's some suggestions. Talk to people. Buy this book to your politician. The Future is Peace, to your politician, to your clergy. We need religious leaders to be as brave as Pope Francis and Pope Leo, who's speaking about peace and not afraid about, oh, what's going to happen? How are people going to perceive it? There are a lot of things that each of us can do. Show up. That's very important. Don't just have a feeling for us. Show up. Do something about it. And back to what Maoz just said, we understand the trauma that the children are going through. We understand it very well. And that's why we need to invest in giving them something to dream for, to live for. I mean, I look at children in Gaza who lost thousands, tens of thousands of them, lost limbs, lost family members, lost their homes. They're living in tents. They're living in 40% of Gaza, which already was the most crowded place on earth. Now it's, I can't even imagine how horrible it is. We need to give them something to live for. And waiting for another generation, as I hear some politicians talk about, oh, this is going to take one or two more generations. You telling me we're accepting that these kids going to have to live in this reality for another generation or two generations, and we think this is going to be easier in 50 years to solve than today? It's absolute opposite. We have a small window. And this small window, we must take this opportunity. We have the next 2, 3, 4 years, and we must make sure there's an agreement in the next 4 years, because if not, God help us all.
12: Thank you for listening to The Interview. You can hear a longer version of this conversation with Aziz and Maoz on our podcast. Just search for The Interview wherever you get your BBC podcasts. Until the next time, goodbye for now.
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0: Plant a handful of seeds in the same spot in your garden. Give them the same water, food, and sunlight, and you expect them to all grow in the same way, right? Well, you don't have to be a gardener to know that that's not always the case. Some plants shoot up, while others lag behind. Why the difference? Crowdscience listener George from Ghana is wondering if it's possible that plants might just have different personalities. I'm Alex Lathbridge, and I'll be digging for the answer to that question on Crowdscience after the news.
1: BBC News with Emily Thomas. Reports from Tehran say massive explosions have been heard in the city centre of Tehran, while state media reported that Iranian air defences had shot down a drone over the capital. Earlier, the Israeli military said Iran had launched a new barrage of missiles towards Israel as both countries continue to exchange rocket fire for the first time since the ceasefire in April. The Israeli strikes on Iran have taken place despite President Trump reportedly telling Israel's Prime Minister Benjamin Netanyahu to refrain from further attacks. According to Axios News, Mr. Trump asked Israel to hold off, saying his administration was close to reaching a deal with Tehran. Crude oil prices have jumped in response to the latest attacks in the Middle East. Brent crude rose by more than 5% to just under $100 a barrel. In Armenia, the party of Prime Minister Nikol Pashinyan has won crucial parliamentary elections with about 50% of the vote. The vote on Sunday was Armenia's first general election since a crushing military defeat by Azerbaijan in 2023. Ukraine's military chief says his forces have recaptured more than 600 square kilometres of Russian-held territory this year. The claim follows analysis which suggests Russia lost more territory than it gained in April, the first time this had happened for 2 years. Officials in the southern Philippines say at least 15 people have been killed by an earthquake which struck off the island of Mindanao. Civil defence officials say more than 120 people were injured. The presidential election runoff in Peru is close as votes are being counted. The right-wing candidate Keiko Fujimori and her left-wing rival, the congressman Roberto Sanchez, are running neck and neck, with the lead narrowly swinging from one to the other as the count proceeds. And that's the latest world news from the BBC.
2: So this is what we call spawn, and that would be the seed for the mushrooms. After it's been boiled and it's cooled down, you see the process of the thing being colonized over time.
0: I'm standing on a patch of land just behind a church north of Accra in Ghana, and I'm peering at what looks to my untrained eyes like a plastic bag full of decomposing sawdust.
2: Once it's completely colonized, it will turn from this dark brownish thing into some white creamy stuff, and then you know it's ready to be open.
0: But it's not decomposing sawdust. It's actually mushroom spores. Silly me. You're listening to Crowd Science from the BBC World Service, the programme that plants the seeds of your curiosity, waters them with some fascinating science, and then watches them bloom into really satisfying answers. I'm Alex Lathbridge, and right now, Crowd Science listener George is showing me the complex and delicate process of mushroom inoculation. He's a mushroom farmer, or at least he is these days.
2: I retired. So after I left, I plunged myself into farming, to be specific, mushroom farming. And I just took it just like that. So it was love at first introduction.
0: Really?
2: So let's go in here first, and I'll show you a bit of the process that I just spoke about.
0: This is possibly the most impressive amateur shed I've ever seen. And I'm here for a good reason. George is going to show me the inspiration behind the question he wrote in.
2: These mushrooms that we grow, they are the oyster mushrooms, right? Now, although the spawn, that's the seed, are cast the same day, some will shoot up just like that. In a matter of days, they've grown big enough to be harvested. There are others too that will take their time. It's like, why is this one dragging? Why is this one not coming as fast as this one was? And I've seen some plants, the same species. For instance, if I plant corn today, there may be three corn seeds that I put in one particular hole, but when they sprout up, you see one of them just shooting up just like that. The other one will be floundering. It's not really growing as fast as the other one. And it kept me thinking, could it be that one plant is maybe more boisterous or more assertive, or this one is more conservative and wouldn't rise up so fast? And it got me thinking, that's why I asked the question. If individual species of the same plants have distinct personalities.
0: Now, before I get a load of emails from angry mycologists, I know that mushrooms aren't plants. They're in entirely different kingdoms from one another. In fact, fungi are closer related to animals, to us, than they are to plants. But as George has noted, his plants and his mushrooms seem to have something in common. Take identical specimens, give them the exact same environment, same nutrients and the same care, and they still seem to behave differently from one another. So, do plants, not mushrooms too, but let's stick with plants, have distinct personalities? Are some of them bolder, braver, or shyer than their neighbours? Let's find out. Luckily, just an hour and a half drive north from George's farm, up a partially made road which nearly killed our car's suspension, is a place where they know everything there is to know about plants.
3: This is baobab seeds, collected last year, late last year in December, and you can see the variation in the seed colour that we collected.
0: Could I please get you to introduce yourself?
3: Okay, my name is Dr. Bisa and I'm the head of the Plant Genetic Diversity Division. I'm here with Eric.
4: Eric Opokumensa.
3: He's also a PhD holder and we work in the division as scientists together.
0: I'm at the Plant Genetic Resources Research Institute, or the PGRRI, in Bunsu, north of Accra, here in Ghana. It's the National Gene Bank of Ghana, and their mission is to collect, catalogue and preserve all the different native and crop plants that the country has to offer, and find out a little more about what each of them can do.
3: Our mandate as a diversity division is to profile our crops, to know the personality of the crops we have. We grow them out in the field and then we document the characteristics at three levels: the morphological characterization with a set of descriptors, the biochemical characterization, and then the DNA profiling.
0: Now, our listener George, now his question was, do plants have personalities? What are your thoughts?
3: Yes, plants do have personalities, and their personalities are constituted by a set of traits. You can identify one material that is early maturing, has good taste or sweet or sour. You can have one that is tolerant to diseases, one that is tolerant to drought or salt stress. So all these characters together constitute the personality.
0: Dr. Bisa and her colleagues here have prepared a little demonstration for us. Laid out in the courtyard in front of the seed processing room is a long table, absolutely covered with all sorts of produce. There's some giant, hairy-looking seeds, some enormous fruits, and some tiny clusters of nuts. Most of them are a mystery to me.
3: We are showing the diversity of the crops we have in the gene bank, and you can see the variation in the seed colour.
0: Is that a seed? It's very big. It's almost the size of a toddler.
4: We have the chaff fruit here, and then even the colour indicates that there are different types. You see this one a bit brownish.
0: Okay.
4: Yes. This one which is green. So not only about the colour, but even the shape. This one is more cylindrical, and then you see this one is a bit more oval, and then if you look at this one, also a different type. So we think about the colour, the shape, and so many other things.
0: This is just what George was talking about. The same kinds of plants, grown from the same kinds of seeds, and given all the same growing conditions, and yet they can turn out really different. Whether you think of these as different personalities or just different traits, it all comes from the same place, from variation at the genetic level.
3: Traits are constituted by genes, and during typing of genes, mistakes happen. So you may have mutations in the copying, and this causes the variation in the different traits, representing differences in the genetic makeup.
0: As Dr. Bisa explained, every new seed will have tiny genetic variations from the seed next to it, and it's that variation which leads to the differences in colour, size, or speed of growth. One plant might sprout just a bit quicker or produce a fruit that's just a bit sweeter. If a genetic variation produces something useful, the PGRRI can breed from it, reproducing those genes, and then distribute those seeds to farmers to help them get the very best crops in the ground just where they're needed.
3: So, for instance, if you have an early maturing variety which has a short duration, you can deploy them in areas that have short rainfall, in drought areas, so that they can mature early within a short time, and then farmers can get appreciable yield even if the weather conditions are not good.
5: And now here I've got three very big green seeds, and they look exactly the same.
4: So this one is called a breadfruit. So if you don't have the yam, then you can use this one as a yam.
0: These genetic strains they're working on here don't just make you a juicier breadfruit or an early sprouting rice. They're also researching ways that plants could survive drought, resist disease, and leach toxic heavy metals out of the soil where it's been polluted by galamse, or illegal mining. So this is some really serious science. But you know what? There's something that feels just a little bit unserious about listener George's question, the idea of a plant having a personality. I couldn't help myself from bringing along just a bit of his whimsical spirit, and Dr. Eric Opukumensa was well up for the challenge.
5: This is not a scientific question. I want you to give them a sort of personality. What sort of personality would you say? So let's start. This is the breadfruit, right?
3: Yes.
5: What sort of personality would you say is important here?
4: You know, sometimes if you are in trouble, somebody comes in to assist you. So in times when by we don't have the yam, which we actually use, now breadfruit will come in to assist us. So it has that special personality that assists us when we are in trouble.
5: Then what am I seeing here? Because these are tiny little orange things. What are they?
4: Yeah, so this is an African star fruit. You know, before the white men came with their chewing gum, we also had our own. You can chew it for a long time. Locally, we call it alasa. So star fruit, you see, there are some people who say, okay, you want to go so beautiful, you want to enjoy life. And if you look at star fruit, you see it, it's so beautiful, so attractive. So that is the personal nature of star fruit.
5: Now, there are a few beige-coloured seeds there. And I do know what they are because there's a label there that says nutmeg.
4: Yes, very important. So nutmeg is a spicy plant, and we have the frusier.
5: I'm going to answer this next one myself. I think nutmeg is just hardy. It's there when you need it. It's cooperative. It's adaptable. That's what I think the personality of nutmeg is. Would you agree?
4: Well, yes, I do agree. But it can also put something in your pocket. So nutmeg fruits all year round. So anytime you need it, it will tell you, yes, I am here. I'm ready to assist you. I'm ready to take you from poverty. So take me, go and sell me, get something into your pocket. So nutmeg is our very important friend. It is always there. A friend indeed is a friend in need.
0: So far in the show, we found out that plants, even plants of the same species, can look and act very different from one another. They have different traits, different characteristics, but can we really describe them as having different personalities? You're listening to Crowd Science from the BBC World Service. I'm Alex Lathbridge, and I'm trying to answer a question from listener George, nature lover, mushroom farmer, and owner of a truly well-built shed. He wants to know if plants have personalities. So, let's bring it back to the human world. When we think about our own human personalities, it's not just about what's encoded in our DNA. It's also about how you behave, the way you communicate with others, and the choices you make. All of those things require some uniquely human qualities, like the power of thought, intelligence, a brain. And these are qualities that plants just don't have, right?
6: People make a big fuss about it when I say we study plant intelligence, and people go crazy. Oh my God, plants cannot possibly be intelligent. They have no neurons, they have no brains.
0: This is a man who thinks that plants might have a lot more going on than you think.
6: Of course, if you are thinking that the plant is rationalizing, is thinking with words, hey, should I do this or that? Then that's the mistake. They make their own decisions in their own way. Well, I'm Paco Calvo. I'm the director of the Minimal Intelligence Lab at the University of Murcia. We study plants. That's what we do. Not just plants, but their intelligence.
0: In Paco's lab at the University of Murcia in Spain, they think that if you want to understand plant personality, you have to understand plant behavior. And if you want to understand their behavior, you have to slow right down to their pace of life.
6: We need to make the effort not to speed plants up, but to slow ourselves down. And I do that. I sit on a stool next to the climbing bean and watch it to the naked eye. Then you will get to see things that you could miss otherwise. So we've got to sit back and relax. Chill out.
0: Slow down enough, and what might look like automatic, mindless growth patterns begins to look a lot like intelligent behavior.
6: Plant behavior is intelligent behavior insofar as it's not just adaptive, but anticipatory and flexible, I may add. So if behavior is not flexible enough, you might simply be following a pre-programmed routine encoded in your genes. But that's not the way it works, because things happen out there. You never know if what did work for you yesterday might still work tomorrow. Things do change. That means you might need to flexibly change gear as the situation demands and anticipate the best course of action. One of the plant models that I love is cuscuta. That's a parasitic plant. So it doesn't have chlorophyll. It cannot make its own food. That means it's so important for cuscuta to find a host plant to latch onto and suck up its sugars. And it will choose the more juicy one, so the one that has more sugars. So if it's a tomato plant and a cereal like wheat or something, it will go for tomato, of course. But if tomato is not an option, it will reconsider. So it will pick the best, considering the possibilities, right?
0: Now, you may just think that, sure, a plant can grow towards something that it needs, like water, sugar, the sun. But this isn't necessarily intelligence. That could be an automatic action, no thinking required.

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1: This is beginning to sound a lot more like personality to me.
2: There is a field called phytoacoustics, so plant acoustics. And plants can tell whether some insect flying around is my pollinator or not through the specific vibrational patterns flying nearby the flower. If it's my pollinator, the flower will start to increase the concentration of nectar because that comes handy to my pollinator. If it's somebody else flying around and it's not my pollinator, they won't increase the nectar. So through many different channels, they can tell what's going on and make decisions accordingly.
1: Back in Ghana, I wanted to find out more about the supposed intelligence of plants, about whether their unique personalities could be more than just genetic programming.
3: Whenever there's light, they are programmed to sense the light and then move towards that pathway. But they may not have a choice to do otherwise. So that is where the debate is getting at. The question is, can plant make choice beyond the biological programming?
1: I'm with Dr. Achampong Atabwateng, a plant physiologist, ecologist, and engineer. We're resting in the shade of a tree in a particularly beautiful botanical garden.
3: We are in the Eastern Region, a very popular town called Abri. Abri is famous for its botanical garden, which was established during the colonial era. So we are in the Abri garden and we are sitting below a beautiful tree, and then we are hearing beautiful bird songs, and the breeze is wonderful.
1: You've done my job for me. This is fantastic. I don't have to describe anything. Now, one of the things I think about a lot when it comes to intelligence is the ability to respond to change. What sort of examples do we have of plants relying on their senses and changing their behavior based on it?
3: Yeah, I'm going to give an example in herbivory. So we know that when plants are attacked by herbivores like a caterpillar, they feed on the leaves, they tend to emit VOCs that are volatile organic compounds. They are supposed to deter the herbivores and then stop browsing the leaves. So they actually copied the munching sound when the caterpillar was feeding on the leaves. They recorded it, amplified it, they played the sound. Guess what? The plants, even without physical munching, immediately responded by emitting the chemicals. This could be evidence that there's a form of memory because they can remember the experience to the point that they react similarly, even though the condition is not there.
1: Plants changing their behavior when faced with a variable stimulus is pretty smart for an organism with no neurons, no nervous system, and no brain. Ache has other examples too.
3: We have a group of plant species called trachophytes that has evolved the capacity to sense touch. So the mimosa group has about 600 genus, and they are extremely sensitive to touch. What we have here in Accra is a common species that when we were kids we used to play with. When you touch it, then it folds up, you know. It says, don't play with me, I'm not your friend. And so the moment you touch it, it closes.
1: Growing up, I remember playing with these plants too. One little tap, a little stroke, and the leaves fold themselves away, one by one, like a tiny Mexican wave. Some people call it the sensitive plant, or the shy plant, or the touch-me-not. Ache found a small patch of them growing right here in the Abri Gardens, and he reminded me that they have a slightly less radio-friendly nickname.
3: So basically, mimosa in a local dialect translates, and still I'll be a bit diplomatic. It's like telling a grandmother to cover herself up, yeah. So let's say granny is exposed, and then you are signaling grandma, please cover yourself.
1: And okay, yeah. So you're about to show that to me. So this is the mimosa plant, right? Mm-hmm. Describe what I'm seeing here. What does it look like?
3: Great. So they have these tiny little leaflets that are arranged in opposite direction. When you haven't touched it, it's just a regular plant. Mm-hmm. But the moment you touch it, it's very sensitive, and a process that we call thigmotropism. You touch it, and then it closes the leaf.
1: So okay, let me touch one.

0: Just a little tap. Ooh, it curls in. It's very slow. I guess that's what you expect with plants. Just a very slow little... Yeah, I can see. Why would it do something like that?
1: That's a very interesting question. I think the likely explanation could be a protection against herbivory.
2: You don't even need to time-lapse mimosa because they fold in human time, touch the leaves and they just fold.
0: Back with Paco Calvo at the Minimum Intelligence Lab in Spain, and he's also fascinated by the personality of this shy little plant. He says that in the lab, if you repeatedly trigger the folding mechanism without damaging the leaves, it learns and stops doing it. But it starts up again straight away should a hungry herbivore actually take a bite out of it. This kind of learning is called habituation.
2: Habituation is the simplest form of learning. So it makes sense for individuals of any species to learn through experience, not just what comes in their genes, but through their own experience from birth. You cannot resort to some routine that is pre-programmed. So learning has got to take place.
0: So plants can sense their surroundings, make complex decisions about how to behave, and can learn from their experiences and behave differently next time. But if you're still in any doubt about whether plants have got some kind of intelligence, Paco's got one more example up his sleeve. It turns out that plants can be anaesthetized.
2: You put the plant under a glass bell, put a cotton pad soaked with anesthetics, and the plant absorbs it through the leaves, right? Then the plant, if it's a mimosa, and then you touch it, you touch the leaves, it won't fold anymore. That part can be perfectly explained electrophysiologically. What's intriguing to me is what happens when you come out of anesthesia. Oh, I'm back to normal. I recover something, right? So the mimosa plant, you touch the leaf and it again goes back to folding more slowly. So it's coming out of anesthesia. So to me, the critical question, more philosophical than scientific, is what does it mean to come out of anesthesia? You are recovering something that you had lost temporarily. This something that you are recovering is what we call sentience.
0: How can something that isn't in some way awake be made to sleep? And what is it then that wakes up? This is mind-bending. I don't know about you, but this is going to make weeding the garden a bit more of an ethical dilemma for me.
2: The answer is clear. They couldn't possibly not have a personality because they are individuals. They have all been exposed to different factors, different parameters. My behavior only gets explained through which specific world I inhabit. So if I had been raised in a different condition, Paco would be a different person. That has to apply to any form of life whatsoever. Plants are not like robots, you know, following their software. The way we explain their behavior has to do with the way they interact with their surroundings. Considering that their surroundings will always be different, they have by necessity to be different. Some individuals might be faster, some others might be slower. Not just their genetic constitution, but the richness of their surroundings. So of course we find individuals with different personalities and responding in different ways all across the board, right? Throughout the whole tree of life. To me, it would be shocking otherwise to find it differently, right? The one and only mistake is to use ourselves as if we humans were providing the gold standard, as if the type of consciousness that we have, including self-consciousness, that was like the template that any other form of consciousness needs to fit in. Humans, Homo sapiens, is not the one and only way to inhabit planet Earth.
0: So, we started this program trying to find out why some plants grow a little faster, reach a little higher, or bloom just a tiny bit earlier than the others around them. We wondered, could it be possible that these simple organisms could have something as complex as personality? But at this point, I think plants might have a lot of qualities that we don't give them enough credit for. They're adaptive, resilient, resourceful, with complex behaviours, and a lot more smarts than I initially thought. You know what? Who needs a brain? Thanks for a great question, George, and good luck with those mushrooms. And please, take it away with the credits.
3: That's all from this episode of Crowd Science from the BBC World Service. This week's question was from me, George, from Ghana. The show was presented by Alex Ladbridge, and the producer was Emily Knight. If you have a question on any science subject and you want the team to investigate, why not email crowdscience@bbc.co.uk. Thanks. Goodbye.
0: Guess what? You can now WhatsApp us too. Message us your questions or even send a voice note. Our WhatsApp number is +44 8000 314 773. 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Bye.
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1: Good morning. President Trump walked out of an interview with NBC's Meet the Press after he was asked what evidence he has that there was cheating in California's recent primary. What else did the president say before walking out? That's ahead on Morning Edition from NPR News. Health officials say the Ebola outbreak in the Democratic Republic of Congo may be much worse than government statistics suggest. I'm Michelle Martin.
2: And I'm Martinez. We go to a reporter on the ground in the DRC who says the situation there is bad. And the World Cup begins in North America this week, but are security officials ready for the onslaught of people and of drones? And CBS's Scott Pelley speaks out more about his firing from 60 Minutes. Monday, June 8th, the woman who told us it was okay every now and then to fall apart. Singer Bonnie Tyler is 75 years old today. News is next.
3: Live from NPR News in Washington, I'm Korva Coleman. Israel and Iran continue to exchange missile fire. Iran fired missile toward Iran yesterday, rather Israel yesterday, after Israel carried out fresh attacks in Lebanon. Now Houthi rebels in Yemen have also fired a missile toward Israel and threatened shipping in the Red Sea. There are no initial reports of injuries. NPR's Hadil Al-Shelchi has more.
4: Explosions were heard across Tehran in the cities of Isfahan and Tabriz, and Iran closed the airspace around the capital's international airport as Israel said it struck targets in Iran. Earlier in the day, Iran fired missiles towards Israel, triggering sirens in the north. It was the first such attack since a ceasefire took effect in early April, threatening ongoing efforts to negotiate an end to the conflict. Tehran had previously warned it would retaliate after Israel struck the southern suburbs of Beirut, despite a U.S. plea earlier in the week to avoid escalation. Israel said the strike in Lebanon was in response to rocket fire from the Iranian-backed Hezbollah into northern Israel earlier that day. Hadil Al-Shalchi, NPR News.
3: A few minutes ago, President Trump wrote online, Israel and Iran must immediately stop shooting. Health officials in Africa are warning the Ebola outbreak in Democratic Republic of the Congo is spreading. Reporter Emmett Livingstone is in DRC's capital, Kinshasa.
5: Ituri, a province in eastern Congo about the size of West Virginia, is the epicenter of the outbreak, with about 94% of recorded cases in Congo. And according to Congolese health authorities, the virus has now spread to half of the province's health zones. Now, it's hard to gauge the scale of this crisis, but there are clues that suggest it's much larger than the official figures suggest.
3: Emmett Livingstone reporting. The House of Representatives will take up two measures this week. One would renew a key American spying power. The other is a bill that would pay for 3 years of federal immigration enforcement. NPR's Eric McDaniel reports that immigration enforcement measure was held up in the Senate.
6: The $70 billion in immigration enforcement money was first delayed by President Trump's push for $1 billion in Secret Service money for his ballroom project. That push failed. Then the money was held up by his fund to give taxpayer bucks to folks who claim they've been victimized by the government. That's currently on hold due to a court decision, though Trump says he hopes to revive it. House Republicans intend to send this immigration enforcement deal, passed by the Senate Friday, to the White House sometime this week. Then on to their next challenge, renewing Section 702 of the Foreign Intelligence Surveillance Act, which lets the government collect foreigners' communications abroad. That fight got complicated, though, when Trump named a controversial pick to be acting director of national intelligence. Lawmakers have until Friday to work it out. Eric McDaniel, NPR News, Washington.
3: Jury selection starts in Los Angeles today in the federal trial of the man charged with setting a blaze that led to the deadly Palisades fire last year. That fire killed a dozen people. You're listening to NPR. Police in Toledo, Ohio, say they're looking for the suspects involved in a mass shooting on Saturday. 12 people were wounded at a city festival. Police in Toledo say the victims are now all in stable condition. Broadway's highest honors, the Tony Awards, were handed out last night at Radio City Music Hall in New York City. The event's host was the pop star Pink. Jeff London reports the honors were spread widely among many offerings.
7: If there was one clear winner of the night, it was the revival of Arthur Miller's Death of a Salesman. The atmospheric production set in a garage picked up 6 Tonys, including Best Revival of a Play. Elsewhere, the awards were more evenly spread. Ragtime picked up 4 awards, including Best Musical Revival, while Cats, the Jellicle Ball, picked up 3. Schmigadoon won 4 awards, including Best Musical. The Lost Boys picked up 4 awards, too. Best Play went to Liberation. For NPR News, I'm Jeff London in New York.
3: Tonight is Game 3 of the NBA Finals. The New York Knicks lead the series against the San Antonio Spurs 2-0. They'll host the Spurs and President Trump in Madison Square Garden tonight. Mayor Mamdani will also attend. But a watch party planned for Knicks fans outside Madison Square Garden has now been canceled for security reasons. Other watch parties will go ahead. This is NPR.
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0: It's Morning Edition from NPR News. I'm Michelle Martin in Washington, D.C.
1: And I'm A. Martinez in Culver City, California. President Trump abruptly walked out of an interview with NBC's Meet the Press after being pressed about his controversial weaponization fund and ongoing false claims about elections.
2: Let's call it quits because I've had enough. Thank you, darling. Have a good time.
3: Mr. President, let's please. I traveled all the way.
0: Trump also used the interview to defend his Iran policy and continue to tout a possible peace agreement, but without giving details.
1: All right, NPR's White House correspondent Franco Ordonez has more. Franco, I mean, a good portion of the interview focused on the war on Iran. He seemed, though, visibly frustrated.
4: Yeah, he was defensive about the war not coming to an end faster. I mean, making several comments about other wars lasting longer, Vietnam, World War II. I mean, he wants more slack for what he's doing. Now, again, he said there'll be a deal soon or that military action would resume, but he didn't give any specifics. And as we've been reporting, he's been saying that kind of thing for weeks now.
1: Yeah, he often talks about how desperate Iran is to make a deal, yet weeks go by, still no deal.
4: Yeah, I mean, Trump was pressed about that specifically, and he expressed some sympathy for the Iranians, saying they're being forced to do something that's very hard.
5: They're
6: strong,
5: they're proud. There are things they never thought they'd be doing that they're going to have to do. They've got no choice. And it takes a little while.
1: Yeah, and he said similar things about the new Ayatollah, who he said has been getting involved.
4: Yeah, one of the big challenges that the administration has faced and complained about is dealing with the various factions of the Iranian government, all the differing opinions. But like you said, the new Ayatollah does appear to be getting more involved. He still hasn't been seen, though, since the start of the war when his father was killed. But interestingly, Trump called the new Ayatollah brave and rational and said he had the respect of the people.
1: And it wasn't until NBC's Kristen Welker started questioning Trump about the anti-weaponization fund that things started to get really, really heated. Tell us why.
4: Well, Trump says the fund is for those who have been unfairly targeted and victimized by the government. But many critics see it as a slush fund for Trump supporters who stormed the Capitol and beat police officers on January 6th. Now, a lot of Republican lawmakers are concerned about the political implications. I mean, so much so that Trump's own attorney general tried to assure them that the fund was going away. But in the interview, Trump made very clear that he's not given up on the idea.
5: Me, personally, I think the weaponization fund is a great idea, and so do many other Republicans. You have to get it approved. If they get it approved, that's great. If they don't get it approved, I'd be disappointed.
4: You know, it was soon after that that Trump walked out of the interview when Welker was pushing back on his continued claims of election fraud.
1: You know, so speaking of this week, Franco, what else are you going to be watching for?
4: Well, I expect the anti-weaponization fund will continue to take up a lot of oxygen in Washington, D.C. I mean, Trump's also heading up to New York to watch the NBA Finals tonight. Trump's always liked to mix politics and sports in ways that other presidents just have not done. And to that end, I mean, he's gearing up to host a big UFC mixed martial arts fight on the South Lawn on Sunday, though there are legal efforts to stop it. And then he heads to France, where he'll be doing some business with top European leaders, talking about Iran, Ukraine, trade, and other global challenges.
1: A lot coming up this week. That's White House correspondent Franco Ordonez. Franco, thanks.
4: Thank you.
0: Four states are holding their primaries tomorrow. Here to give us a rundown on some key races to watch and to analyze how President Trump is helping or hurting the GOP in these races is Nathan Gonzalez. He's the editor and publisher of Inside Elections. That's a nonpartisan campaign analysis publication. He was kind enough to stop by your studios. Thanks so much.
7: Good morning.
0: So, Nathan, the president once again is claiming election fraud, as we heard on Meet the Press. He's pointing the finger at California as votes from last Tuesday's primary are still being counted.
5: It's 4 days, and they aren't even close
3: that's
5: to coming
3: they,
5: up
3: that's
5: with
3: how they count
5: you know
3: the
5: why
3: votes
5: they're doing
3: California.
5: That? Because they're cheating on the election.
3: Do you have evidence to support
5: all
3: that?
5: I have to do is look.
0: Okay, I think a lot of us have flashbacks with that, but I don't know, how do you read that? Is that maybe a preview of a narrative for the midterms if things don't go well for the GOP?
7: Well, maybe it's a preview and it's a recap of where we've been on the messaging. I mean, President Trump has been complaining about elections even since the 2016 election that he won. He was complaining about California and complaining how he felt like he was being disenfranchised because he didn't win the popular vote. But we have to remember that a vote cast by mail before or counts the same as a vote cast on election day, and a vote counted on election night counts the same as a vote counted after election day. I think this is something that the base Republicans are behind President Trump in almost everything, but they also realize that there are more important issues such as the economy. And I think the risk for the president is that he continues to make news and he continues to be the focus of attention at a time when he's incredibly unpopular nationwide, about a 39% job approval rating. And that is not good for Republicans heading into the midterm elections.
0: The president also asked for patience on the Iran war. He defended this anti-weaponization fund. You've also noted, as have others, just how strongly the president's core supporters stick with him no matter what. But is this are these messages landing first with his supporters and then with anybody else?
7: Well, in order to be successful, in order for Republicans to hold the majorities, holding the Republican base isn't enough, right? You need an inspired base that turns out to vote, but you also have to have independent voters. And right now, the situation is you have an excited Democratic base against Republicans and the president. You have independent voters flipping from Republicans to Democrats based on the economy and the direction of the country. And then there's a question of what do those Trump first Republicans do in the midterms? Do they turn out to vote when he is not on the ballot? Republicans haven't been successful over the last year and a half.
0: So let's dig into a couple of specific races in Maine. The presumptive Democratic Senate candidate Graham Plattner is dealing with yet more allegations about his personal conduct, this time after three ex-girlfriends painted a picture of him as a kind of a volatile character. They talked to the New York Times about this. Do we have a sense of how Democratic voters in Maine are feeling about this as they head to the polls?
7: Conflicted. I mean, they don't like this, but they also, Maine is a must-win state to get to the majority. Republican Susan Collins running for re-election in a Democratic state. Plattner's campaign was so successful that he was able to push out the sitting governor, Janet Mills, and now there's more things coming out as the primary comes on Tuesday. I think this comes down to focus. If voters are focused on, do you like Graham Plattner's texts or Reddit posts or his relationships with women? If you're focused on that, Susan Collins is going to win. It's going to be tough for Democrats to win the majority. But if voters are focused on President Trump and saying, do you like the direction of the country? Do you like what President Trump is doing? Graham Plattner, the Democratic nominee, can still win this race.
0: And let's go to South Carolina, where the president has endorsed the lieutenant governor, Pamela Yvette, for governor over other loyal Republicans in the state. Does Trump's endorsement matter here? Do you think this is enough to take her over?
7: It still does matter. I mean, the president, his record was dinged a little bit last week in Iowa when Randy Feenster, the congressman, fell short. But I wouldn't even blame that on President Trump. It looks like this race is going to go to a runoff. You have the lieutenant governor who has Trump's support. You also have two members of Congress, Nancy Mason, Ralph Norman, the state attorney general. I expect this to go to runoff, and I expect President Trump's influence in the primary to continue, whatever Republican primaries were. He is still the most important and most powerful person in the Republican Party.
0: So overall, what have the primaries told us thus far about what voters in each party seem to want in a candidate?
7: President Trump, on the Republican side, it's fairly easy. Whoever President Trump, you know, endorses, that is still key. You want that. The Democratic side, I think Democrats are focused on winning. I think that they're still wrestling with that larger conversation about 2028, who they nominate for president. I don't think Democratic primary voters have wrestled with that, but right now it's about winning. It's about taking over the majorities and trying to have either a House or a Senate that stands up to the president, you know, in 2 years.
0: That is Nathan Gonzalez, editor and publisher of Inside Elections. Nathan, thank you so much.
7: Thank you.
1: Today in Los Angeles, the trial begins for the man accused of intentionally starting what led to last year's deadly Palisades fire. 12 people died. More than 7,000 structures were destroyed. Prosecutors claim 29-year-old Jonathan Rinderknecht started a fire on January 1st, which then smoldered underground and reignited a week later as the Palisades fire. Here's Steve Futterman.
6: The key question in this case isn't how the Palisades fire started, but rather how another fire, the Lockman fire, started. It ultimately led to the Palisades fire. Prosecutors claim the Lockman fire began around midnight on January 1st. While it was mostly put out, it continued to burn underground for around a week. Then on January 7th, it exploded into the Palisades Inferno. Rinderknecht was charged last October.
8: We are announcing the arrest of 29-year-old Jonathan Rinderknecht for igniting a fire that ultimately burned down the Palisades.
6: First Assistant U.S. Attorney Bill Assaley described what the prosecution says were Rinderknecht's movements.
8: He exited the car, walked up a nearby trail, took iPhone videos at a nearby hilltop and listened to a rap song whose music video included objects being lit on fire.
6: And then the prosecution says he started the fire. The defense disagrees. Attorney Steve Haney says the Luckman fire was ignited by errant New Year's fireworks.
9: Jonathan did not start the fire on January 1st. We believe strongly it will prove at trial it was started by a firework.
6: Haney says his client was at the scene when the Luckman fire began.
9: He was in the area. He was. But he was familiar with the area. He used to live in the area. And like many people, he was on the hill that night to watch the fireworks right at midnight.
6: The prosecution says Rinderknecht, an Uber driver, appeared agitated during his rides on New Year's Eve. Lori Levinson, a former federal prosecutor, says other evidence could play a role.
10: I do think a lot of this trial is going to come down to some of the forensic evidence and also the investigation that was done originally.
6: The prosecution plans to introduce internet searches allegedly done by Rinderknecht, including questions about arson. Jury selection begins today. Testimony in the case is expected to last 2 to 3 weeks. For NPR News, I'm Steve Futterman in Los Angeles.

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4: This is Morning Edition from NPR News. I'm E. Martinez.
5: And I'm Michelle Martin. Good morning. The World Cup begins Thursday, and public safety officials are scrambling to get ready. The event is bigger than the last time the U.S. played host in 1994, and the international scene is tense. NPR's law enforcement correspondent Martin Costi has been talking to experts about the risks they see.
6: When people think about security at international soccer tournaments, they often think about scenes like this one in Miami in 2024. A crush of fans overwhelming security before the Copa America championship game between Colombia and Argentina. Videos posted online showed fans knocking over barriers and even climbing into the stadium's ventilation system.
7: People are still climbing. It's like 9 p.m. here. What is going on? Cancel the event.
6: An after-action report determined that law enforcement should have been more ready for the legions of ticketless fans who intended to rush the gates. It's the kind of breakdown that the authorities don't want to see repeated during the World Cup, but Caroline Hammer is concerned.
8: It's not really clear that the U.S. government has had the capability to do what the level of planning and preparation should have been.
6: Hammer is a global security analyst with RAIN Network, a risk intelligence company. She says preparations were hampered by the 76-day-long partial shutdown of the Department of Homeland Security earlier this year, and she points to the Trump-era staff cuts at certain DHS agencies, such as FEMA and the Cybersecurity and Infrastructure Security Agency.
8: It also prevents more effective training ahead of the matches, just to actually do like tabletop exercises and drills with these personnel. But that also takes time and manpower.
6: And in fact, the Secretary of Homeland Security, Mark Wayne Mullen, echoed the concern about the effects of the shutdown a few weeks ago.
9: It put our mission in jeopardy. Now, can we still deliver? Yes. Were we able to be as proactive? No, absolutely not.
6: Still, while the feds play an important role, the bulk of the manpower for World Cup security will come from local and state agencies.
10: We can handle this. We've got this. This is what we do best.
6: That's New York Governor Kathy Hochul on Thursday. New York City will be a major destination for fans going to games in New Jersey, and it'll also host a World Cup fan zone in Queens.
10: We've been planning for this for years, tabletopping this exercise as we're ramping up our police presence, more transit police, NYPD, state police, and again, we're used to this.
6: New York may be used to big events, but rarely have police in American cities faced such an unrelenting pace of event after event. There will be 78 cup games in the U.S. over 38 days. Add to that the 250th 4th of July festivities, and police will have precious little time to recover and reset. Then there's the current geopolitical tensions, such as the still simmering conflict in the Persian Gulf, says Caroline Hammer.
8: And it's notable that one of the host nations is involved in a lot of those issues.
6: The Iranian team is scheduled to play in the U.S., in Los Angeles and Seattle. In Seattle, the police chief, Sean Barnes, is focused on preventing vehicle attacks, a car, truck ramming a crowd, such as in the deadly incident in New Orleans on New Year's 2025, when a man inspired by ISIS ran people down on Bourbon Street.
1: We expect a lot of foot traffic, but the good news is because the way we'll place the barricades, we're going to do everything we can to make sure that no one can even get up enough speed to hurt someone with the vehicle.
6: Finally, the most novel risk in this World Cup, not imagined the last time the U.S. hosted, is drones. Charles Werner is a former fire chief who now runs a nonprofit called Drone Responders Public Safety Alliance.
11: These devices, which can be commercial off-the-shelf drones, can deliver a payload of a liquid. It can be a powder. It can be an explosive.
6: Or the most likely scenario, the drone may simply be piloted by a prankster or an amateur photographer who doesn't know better. But that's still enough to stop a game or panic a crowd. To keep that from happening, the federal government has funded the purchase of, quote, drone mitigation systems, but those aren't always guaranteed to work. Ultimately, the first line of defense will be the FAA's no-fly zone around the games, backed up by hefty fines. That may not be enough to discourage a terrorist drone, but experts hope it will clear the area enough to make the true threats easier to spot. Martin Costi, NPR News.
4: Los Angeles is slated to host the first World Cup game played in the U.S. at SoFi Stadium later this week. However, workers at the stadium are threatening to strike for better pay. Here's Libby Rainey with LAS News.
12: Fans who attend the match between Team USA and Paraguay this Friday could show up to a picket line. The workers who serve food and drinks at the stadium that will host 8 matches have voted to authorize a strike, and they could walk off the job anytime. About 2,000 union workers have been working without a contract since last year. Now they're pushing their employer for higher wages, especially at events that rake in major profits. And this World Cup has been criticized for its exorbitant ticket prices.
13: What we're trying to ensure that there is no disparity between the profits of the company as opposed to our labor. We don't want to be exploited.
12: That's Kay Blake, a bartender at SoFi Stadium. She said she and her coworkers want higher pay for big ticket events. According to her union, Unite Here Local 11, there's precedent for this. At Dodger Stadium, union concession workers got double pay when they worked last year's World Series. The union is bargaining with Legends Global, the company that runs concessions at SoFi Stadium. Kurt Peterson, a co-president for Unite Here Local 11, said the company hasn't moved far enough on pay.
14: Gas prices and rent are skyrocketing, and we need a wage that will allow them to live, and the company is falling short of that.
12: In a statement to NPR, Legends Global said that it is, quote, committed to reaching a fair agreement through good faith negotiations. It isn't clear what plans are in place if workers decide to strike. Pay isn't the workers' only concern. They're worried about possible immigration enforcement during the World Cup. ICE, Immigration and Customs Enforcement, says it will play a key role in tournament security. Peterson, the union co-president, said workers want the right to walk off the job without reprisal if they feel unsafe because of ICE's presence.
14: We know that ICE will be there, and if they act as they have and continue to do, then our members need to be able to protect themselves.
12: FIFA says it isn't involved in the contract dispute at SoFi Stadium. The stadium workers and their employer will return to the bargaining table today. For NPR News, I'm Libby Rainey in Los Angeles.

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1: As climate change worsens, protecting a threatened species' natural habitat, like the frosted flatwood salamander, isn't always enough. So some ecologists are collecting and hatching its eggs in captivity to give them a greater chance of survival.
2: Our ultimate goal in species recovery is to put these animals back on the landscape. 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
5: Live from NPR News in Washington, I'm Dave Mattingly. President Trump is calling on Israel and Iran to stop shooting at each other immediately. He did so this morning, writing on Truth Social. It follows Iran firing ballistic missiles at Israel yesterday. The Israeli military says each was intercepted. Israel responded by attacking military targets in central and western Iran. It was Israel's attacks targeting Hezbollah in Beirut's southern suburbs that Iran says prompted its barrage of missiles at Israel. China's President Xi Jinping is on a two-day state visit to North Korea. NPR's Jennifer Pack says this is Xi's first trip abroad this year.
6: Over the past month, a parade of world leaders visited Beijing, including President Trump and Russian leader Vladimir Putin. The Chinese president's own trip to North Korea comes as Pyongyang plans to expand its nuclear arsenal. North Korea has also been turning to Russia for energy, food, and potentially weapons technology, in exchange for sending troops and munitions for Russia's war in Ukraine. China is keen to pull North Korea closer to its orbit. In a letter published in an official North Korean newspaper ahead of the visit, Chinese President Xi said no matter how the international landscape evolves, the friendship between China and North Korea remains unbreakable. Jennifer Pak, NPR News, Shanghai.
5: This is NPR News from Washington. In the race to be California's next governor, Democrat Javier Becerra has advanced to the runoff election. He will face either Republican Steve Hilton or fellow Democrat Tom Steyer in November. The winner will succeed outgoing Governor Gavin Newsom, who's barred by the state's term limits from seeking another term in office. President Trump walked out of an interview with NBC's Kristen Welker after claiming without evidence that California's gubernatorial contest is rigged. The president complained that it's taking days for the votes to be counted. Elections officials in California say counting the high volume of mail-in ballots takes time. Four states are holding election primaries tomorrow: Maine, Nevada, North Dakota, and South Carolina. In Maine, Republican Senator Susan Collins is seeking a fifth term in office. Graham Plattner is among those seeking the Democratic nomination to challenge Collins in November. Plattner spoke to supporters in Portland last night.
7: We need to be a lot more creative about how we wield power when we have it.
5: The New York Times has detailed allegations from multiple women of toxic relationships and disturbing behavior involving Plattner. He's denied many of their claims. In South Carolina, five Republicans and three Democrats are seeking to unseat incumbent Republican Senator Lindsey Graham. Wall Street futures are mostly higher this morning. I'm Dave Mattingly in Washington.
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11: It's Morning Edition from NPR News. I'm Michelle Martin in Washington, D.C.
0: And I'm A. Martinez in Culver City, California. African health officials are warning that the current Ebola outbreak in the Democratic Republic of Congo is spreading faster than any other in history.
11: The Africa Centers for Disease Control and Prevention says the pace of spread is even outstripping the early trajectory of the 2014 West Africa epidemic. Health workers at the epicenter are still operating with limited resources as aid agencies scramble to contain the outbreak.
0: Reporter Emmett Livingstone is in the DRC capital of Kinshasa. Emmett, tell us just how bad the situation is.
12: The situation is pretty bad, and health workers are still fighting an uphill battle to bring this outbreak under control. Since it was declared on May 15th, confirmed cases of Ebola have spread across a wide expanse. Ituri, a province in eastern Congo about the size of West Virginia, is the epicenter of the outbreak, with about 94% of recorded cases in Congo. And according to Congolese health authorities, the virus has now spread to half of the province's health zones. Now, it's hard to gauge the scale of this crisis, but there are clues that suggest it's much larger than the official figures suggest. Over the weekend, 71 new cases were confirmed across three provinces in eastern Congo. And this jump, according to Congolese health authorities, showed that there is, quote, rapid and ongoing community transmission. The Congolese government has stopped publishing figures on the total number of suspected cases, but aid officials say that they suspect them to be in the thousands.
0: Wow. How's the health response going?
12: So there's a massive international effort to stop the spread of the virus that's underway with financing from the US, the EU, UN, and NGOs. But according to health workers, this is still really in its early days. Ituri has been decimated by decades of conflict, and its health infrastructure is extremely weak. In Mongwalu, the town the worst hit by the virus, NGOs have started building new treatment facilities from the ground up in order to handle the number of cases. So at the moment, in some instances, Ebola patients are turning up to hospitals that are essentially construction sites. And another massive challenge is isolating suspected Ebola cases and also contact tracing. According to the latest figures, health workers are only managing to trace the contacts of about 40% of the confirmed cases in Ituri. Dozens of people have also left treatment centers and returned to their communities. But there is some good news. Testing capacity, which was a huge problem in the initial weeks of the outbreak, has recently improved.
0: And some people are being healed, though.
12: Right. So some people are recovering from Ebola. On Saturday, Peter Stafford, an American doctor who had contracted Ebola in eastern Congo and was evacuated to Germany, was released from a medical facility after repeated negative tests. Inside Congo, too, some patients are getting better. Health authorities said that over the weekend, three new people had been healed, bringing the total number to 12. And what this shows is that the virus isn't necessarily a death sentence. It's still extremely dangerous, but the species of Ebola virus that's circulating appears to have a slightly lower mortality rate than more common variants. Experts are saying that the chances of recovery are much higher if patients seek appropriate medical care early. But really, that's the whole problem in a nutshell, access to appropriate medical care.
0: All right, that's Emmett Livingstone in Kinshasa. Emmett, thank you very much.
12: Thank you.
11: Scott Pelley is speaking out again after he was fired after decades at CBS News. Last week, he was fired from 60 Minutes, the network's most prestigious and profitable news show. In an interview posted yesterday, Pelley spoke of the disputes and confrontations at the show and told the New York Times that CBS News is on fire.
13: We have people who have been installed in these jobs who, through no fault of their own, have no experience in television. It's not their fault, but they don't know what they're doing. And there's a subtle political bias that I've never seen at 60 Minutes before, and so, or at CBS News before.
11: NPR's David Folkenflik has been reporting this out, and he's with us now from Los Angeles. Good morning, David.
14: Good morning, Michelle.
11: So tell us more about what Scott Pelley had to say.
14: Well, part of what's specific about what Pelley had to say was that he's saying after a staff meeting in which he laid into the new executive producer of the program, longtime veteran who had led the show, and two correspondents have been fired, he said he still hoped to have a path to stay at the show. despite making really tough words to his new boss and to the new editor-in-chief of the network. And he said that the president of the network, Tom Cebrowski, made clear he was going to be fired, regardless of his desire to stay on. I've had a couple of folks at CBS. They weren't authorized to talk about internal matters publicly, but they told me that Pelley's account is not right and that Cebrowski did try to offer him a way to stay. And if that's true, it raises the idea that Pelley either didn't hear it or didn't want it. Pelley tells NPR that's a lie.
11: And to the question of political bias, he pointed to a specific example involving a story in Minneapolis. What did he say about that?
14: Well, this is particularly important because it echoes complaints from the two other fired correspondents, Sharon Alfonsi and Cecilia Vega. He talks about particularly saying that editor-in-chief Barry Weiss wanted to portray Renee Good, who was shot and killed by an immigration officer, as driving her car toward or at him. In fact, as NPR and CBS and others have reported, the video doesn't show that.
11: And what does CBS have to say about that in particular and more broadly about the complaint that the new leadership is putting their thumb on the scale?
14: Well, and this is a point of particular sensitivity because Barry Weiss came to CBS from being an opinion journalist, first at the New York Times and then after creating the Free Press, a views and news site that's sort of from the center right and believes that the press is often biased against President Trump. The network said essentially this was part of editorial back and forth without political motivation. And the network said not everything she raised made it in the final piece. They've also more broadly dismissed and rejected the allegations of bias from Alfonsi and Vega that had been made previously.
11: Well, you know, news executives do make changes to their programs when they take over all the time, but remind us about why this is being seen as so different.
14: So Barry Weiss didn't arrive at the network in a vacuum. She was hired by David Ellison, who, with his father, Larry Ellison, took over the company last summer. They have become real allies of President Trump, and they need his support to take over the much larger Warner Brothers Discovery company, despite antitrust concerns. Let's not forget Warner Brothers Discovery, you know, owns HBO, Warner Brothers Studios, and of course, CNN. And Barry Weiss really lopped off the leadership of 60 Minutes at a time. Its ratings were up. Its digital traffic was way up. And there was no real description to folks of why this happened. I think that it set both 60 Minutes and the larger news division in upheaval.
11: And what about the show's new boss, Nick Bilton? Where is he in all this?
14: Well, he's been working to patch things up. And after something of a charm offensive, the three remaining correspondents acted in unison. That's Leslie Stahl, Bill Whitaker, John Wertheim. They received promises from him that the show would remain independent from any political bias or interference. And they said to Bilton, you have to say that publicly. And he did. And in the meantime, they said, okay, we're going to hold him to these promises he's made publicly, and we want to save the show, three of only formerly seven correspondents left, and to protect jobs of their producers.
11: And what do you think is going to happen next?
14: Well, I think we should underscore this is all fluid. It's fluid for the presence of the three remaining correspondents. It's fluid for Barry Weiss's status at CBS under the Ellison. And it's fluid for the Ellison's efforts to take over the parent company of CNN.
11: That is NPR's David Folkenflik. David, thank you.
14: You bet.

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9: Good morning, I'm A. Martinez. Professional wrestlers are putting on full matches in libraries across the country. It's called Lucha Libre, playing off of Mexican pro wrestling's Lucha Libre. And it's an effort to get kids excited about reading because the libro in Lucha Libre means book in Spanish. One wrestler dressed as a llama was reading Llama Llama Time to Share out loud in the ring until his opponent stormed in, but Llama Jack finished them off before finally finishing the story. It's Morning Edition.
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9: It's Morning Edition from NPR News. I'm A. Martinez.
11: And I'm Michelle Martin. Good morning. Turning Point USA, the conservative group now headed by Erica Kirk, widow of the late Charlie Kirk, has just wrapped up their annual Women's Leadership Summit in San Antonio. Over the weekend, more than 2,000 young female conservatives listened to speeches and discussions from online influencers. Madeline Peltz is a journalist who's covered this event for the last few years. She's also author of a forthcoming book on the conservative movement. And she's with us now to tell us more about it. Madeline, good morning. Thanks for joining us.
12: Good morning. Thank you for having me.
11: As I mentioned, Turning Point USA was led by Erica Kirk's husband, Charlie, until his assassination last year. What was Erica's message for the young women gathered there?
12: Erica Kirk spoke out against modern feminism, saying that being a woman is about supporting and complimenting men through marriage, not competing with them in career. She advocates for young women to follow what she calls biblical womanhood. But her remarks were quickly overshadowed by a heckler who said Erica Kirk protects pedophiles before she was removed. And though the audience rallied behind her, she struggled to get through the rest of her speech and tears were falling down her face.
11: What was it? I don't think I understand that. Like, what was she talking about? Or does it matter?
12: Well, the organization has faced an onslaught of conspiracy theories ever since its founder was assassinated in September of last year through in a campaign led by Candace Owens, who was one of Charlie Kirk's best friends, has smeared Erica Kirk, saying wild conspiracy theories as far as connections to Jeffrey Epstein, connections to the national security state, and a lot of these conspiracy theories have proliferated throughout the public.
11: I see. So what were some of the other main speakers and what was their message? Was it similar to Erica Kirk's?
12: Yes, another speaker was an influencer named Alex Clark. She's very popular with conservative young women. She's the host of Culture Apothecary, Turning Point's health and wellness podcast associated with the Make America Healthy Again movement. Clark, over the last few years, has faced criticism for telling young women they should be getting married and planning a family even before they graduate high school, despite herself being unmarried and childless over the age of 30. And this year, she used her remarks.

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1: 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She's a journalist covering the conservative movement. 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
5: From Marketplace, I'm Kimberly Adams. We'll get to Alabama in a moment, but first, a quick check of the numbers. The FTSE in London is up about 6 points, less than a tenth of a percent. Dow, S&P, and NASDAQ futures are mixed this morning, with the Dow futures mostly flat, down 31 points. The 10-year Treasury yield is down almost 0.2% at 4.55. According to the Center for Healthcare Quality and Payment Reform, there are about 700 hospitals at risk of closure in rural communities around the U.S. 25 of those hospitals are in Alabama, a state already familiar with that risk and what happens to a community when it becomes a reality. So this is wild. There's still the paper on the exam chair. It's almost as if we're walking through just early in the morning before it's about to open.
7: This is the Thomasville Regional Medical Center, or perhaps we should say was, because right now, the bright reception areas, brand new surgery facilities, and the only in-house MRI machine for dozens of miles are all empty.
5: Good morning, Mr. Mayor. Nice to meet you.
8: Nice to meet you.
5: Thank you so much for meeting us today. I appreciate it.
7: Sheldon Day, the mayor of Thomasville, is our tour guide. We're about an hour and a half north of Mobile in Alabama's 7th Congressional District, an area with some of the lowest life expectancies in the entire country, which is why Day says Thomasville needs its hospital.
8: We have a primary care clinic here with all the bells and whistles. We were the only hospital in the region that did 3D digital mammograms. The only thing you're missing is patients.
7: The medical center closed in 2024.

0: Or less than 5 years after it opened, the COVID-19 pandemic was a major factor. Like so many hospitals around the country, Thomasville Regional shut down elective and non-essential care, which the mayor says made up something like 75% of the patient volume here. But when the hospital was open, there were also patients like this one.
1: We had a young lady who had a heart condition. Basically, one of her aorta tore. And they brought her here. Any other hospital would not have been able to see what we saw, but because our advanced diagnostics, they had a surgery team waiting on her as soon as she got to a facility in Mobile, and her life was saved. Today, she's got two children, active family here in our community, business owners in our community, and that's just one example. If she had had that last month while this hospital was closed, she would have died.
2: I'm sorry to ask this, but how many members of your community do you think you may have lost because of this?
1: It's hard to tell. We've done the best we could do.
0: Mayor Day has given dozens of tours to prospective buyers and media over the last couple of years, trying to get the hospital reopened. But the financial headwinds facing rural healthcare in the U.S. are made up of more than just the lingering impact of COVID. And those headwinds are getting more intense because of recent federal policy decisions, cuts to Medicaid, increased work requirements, disappearing subsidies. In Alabama, the State Hospital Association says more than 80% of rural hospitals are operating at a loss.
1: Many of the buyers that looked at the facility, they absolutely were foaming at the mouth to buy it, and then they go work the numbers and they go, I don't think we're going to do it.
0: In a moment, we'll hear more about the town's efforts to get the hospital up and running again.
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0: Despite the tough math facing rural hospitals everywhere, Mayor Day does have a solid sales pitch.
1: It's ready to go. I mean, that's one thing I think that is attractive to people who are looking and considering purchasing the facility here.
2: Everything is so new. I see the hand sanitizers and soap is still stocked.
1: They've put probably in the neighborhood of about $100,000 a month to maintain the facilities.
0: Plus, the hospital is a bargain. The mayor says the price tag is around a fifth of what it would cost to build and open a similar facility today, about $12 million instead of something like $60 million. But Thomasville is being very careful about finding the right buyer.
1: There are a lot of folks going around, basically bottom feeders, trying to, you know, collect up a bunch of rural hospitals, and many of them are buying them, converting them to rural emergency hospitals, which they get a better reimbursement, but you do not have the same level of care.
0: And reopening also means rehiring. The mayor says more than 100 jobs were lost when the hospital closed.
1: Many of the folks who were here want to come back. We talked about the other facilities in our area beginning to convert to rural emergency hospital, where that means they're not doing med-surg anymore. Some of those nurses will want to come here. We had people that worked here for 3 weeks without a salary, because they wanted to make a difference here.
0: And the need clearly remains. The facilities manager told us sometimes people still drive up to the hospital during emergencies before the signs on the locked doors to the ER inform them they have to take their crisis somewhere else.
1: Anywhere I go, the number one question is, tell me about the hospital, any progress? The multiple stories that I have are people who, hey, we're thinking about moving back home, but we need health care for mama. Mm. Or just recently had a minister in our community where her husband has a lot of health issues. And the number one reason they're leaving is because they got to have access to a higher level of care for him.
0: Over the next week, we're going to share more about how changes in federal policy show up in rural healthcare and what that means for the economy wherever you are. You can follow our coverage through our Marketplace Morning Report podcast or on marketplace.org. Other news we're watching this morning, oil prices jumped more than 4% this morning after Israel and Iran escalated their conflict, trading strikes on regional targets. Brent crude is now trading at about $93, almost $94 a barrel. I'm Kimberly Adams with the Marketplace Morning Report from APM American Public Media.
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1: Good morning. Israel has struck a Beirut suburb, ending a U.S. brokered ceasefire between Israel and Lebanon, renewed just last week. So how do Sunday's airstrikes complicate the peace process between the U.S. and Iran? It's Morning Edition from NPR News. After losing multiple lawsuits, President Trump is abandoning his makeover of the Kennedy Center. I'm A. Martinez.
2: And I'm Michelle Martin. We talk with a former curator about the future of the performing arts complex after a tumultuous year. We're also asking, do political scandals matter anymore? Plus, the winners of this year's Tony Awards. It is Monday, June 8th. On this day in 1949, George Orwell's dystopian novel 1984 was published in the United States with its ominous message that who controls the past controls the future, and who controls the present controls the past. News is next.
3: Live from NPR News in Washington, I'm Korva Coleman. Israel and Iran have both fired ballistic missiles. It's the first such exchange between the bitter rivals since a Mideast ceasefire was declared. As NPR's Greg Myrie reports, this marks a major escalation that risks a return to a full-scale regional war.
4: Iran unleashed a barrage of missiles at Israeli military air bases that began late Sunday night. Israel says it shot down all the incoming fire and no injuries or damage was reported. Early Monday morning, dozens of Israeli warplanes took part in bombing Iranian air defenses in the western and central parts of the country. This is according to the Israeli military. President Trump said on Truth Social that Israel and Iran must immediately stop shooting, but it was not clear whether they would heed his call. The latest attacks mark the most serious threat to the Middle East truce declared 2 months ago. Greg Myrie, NPR News, Tel Aviv.
3: Trump added more online comments last hour. He claimed both Israel and Iran are looking to do a, quote, immediate ceasefire. He says final negotiations are proceeding. The U.S. military is blockading Iranian ports. Trump says that will remain until a final deal is reached. Trump walked out of an interview yesterday with NBC News. The moderator of NBC's Meet the Press repeatedly questioned him about a controversial fund to pay people Trump claims were improperly targeted by the government. Trump also repeated several false claims about elections. NPR's Franco Ordonez says critics fear the fund will give money to people who attacked police defending the U.S. Capitol on January 6th.
5: Now, a lot of Republican lawmakers are concerned about the political implications. I mean, so much so that Trump's own attorney general tried to assure them that the fund was going away. But in the interview, Trump made very clear that he's not given up on the idea.
3: NPR's Franco Ordonez reporting. Jury selection starts today in Los Angeles in a federal trial. It's for the suspect accused of setting what turned into the deadly Palisades fire last year. Steve Futterman reports.
6: Jonathan Rinderknecht is charged with intentionally starting a different fire, the Lockman fire, just past midnight on January 1st last year. Prosecutors say the Lockman fire then smoldered underground for a week before resurfacing and exploding into the Palisades fire. Defense attorney Steve Haney says his client is not guilty. He says the Lockman fire was started by errant fireworks.
7: Jonathan did not start the fire on January 1st. We believe strongly it was started by a firework.
6: The Palisades fire led to the death of a dozen people. Nearly 7,000 structures were destroyed. For NPR News, I'm Steve Futterman in Los Angeles.
3: Meanwhile, the nearby Eaton fire, at the same time in the same area, killed 19 people. This is NPR. The U.S. Geological Survey says a powerful earthquake with a magnitude of 7.8 struck off the southern coast of the Philippines today. At least 32 people have been killed. The presidential election in Peru is too close to call. More than 90% of the ballots have been counted. Conservative Keiko Fujimori leads by a little more than 100,000 votes out of the millions of ballots cast. She's the daughter of a former authoritarian leader, and she's facing leftist Roberto Sanchez, a formerly jailed leader who once attempted a coup. NPR's Carrie Kahn reports.
0: 27-year-old Ricardo Urrecalla says he's used to having bad choices when it comes to voting in Peru. He voted for the leftist Roberto Sanchez, not because he totally backs the current lawmaker, but he says voting for Keiko Fujimori, the daughter of former hardline president Alberto Fujimori, would be a step backward toward dictatorship.
8: Se hagan para el bien de todos, no para el bien de ciertos puntos.
0: We need decisions for the good of everyone and not for just a few connected people. Peru has seen at least 10 presidents win elections, be removed or resigned or jailed, with none having completed a full term since 2016. If Fujimori prevails as president, she'll be the latest in a string of wins for the right in Latin America. Carrie Kahn, NPR News.
3: The National Hurricane Center says Tropical Storm Boris is off Mexico's southern Pacific coast. It's expected to bring very heavy rainfall when it makes landfall later today. I'm Corva Coleman, NPR News in Washington.
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0: It's Morning Edition from NPR News. I'm Michelle Martin in Washington, D.C.
1: And Amy Martinez in Culver City, California. Israeli strikes in Lebanon and Iran and Iranian attacks on Israel are threatening to plunge the Middle East back into an all-out war.
0: Iran launched rounds of missiles toward Israel, and Israel struck central and western Iran early Monday following an Israeli attack on Hezbollah targets in the Lebanese capital. This morning, President Trump posted on social media that Israel and Iran must, quote, immediately stop shooting, unquote.
1: NPR's Jane Arraf joins us from Beirut. Jane, there was supposed to be a ceasefire. Now what we have is a lot of fast-moving military developments.
2: Absolutely. There were sirens sounding in Israel this morning after attacks both by Yemen's Houthi rebels, which are Iranian allies, and Iranian missiles being launched. Iran said it targeted two Israeli military bases. It said in retaliation for Israeli strikes on Iranian radar sites. And Israel said it hit an Iranian petrochemical plant. Iran then said it hit an Israeli petrochemical plant in retaliation. And meanwhile, in Lebanon, Israel kept up attacks in the south of the country, including Sunday in the southern city of Tyre.
1: So there's been a U.S.-brokered ceasefire in place since April, although there have been sporadic attacks. So what prompted this escalation?
2: Well, the background is that this war in Lebanon is part of a wider Iran-U.S. deal. Now, Iran insists on a ceasefire in Lebanon, where Israel has occupied parts of the south and where it's fighting Iran-backed militant group Hezbollah. So Iran warned that it saw any strikes by Israel on the southern suburbs of Beirut, where it has offices, as a red line. And last night, Israel struck an apartment building there, killing two people. Israel retaliated with this wave of strikes.
1: Jane, you've just returned from southern Lebanon this morning. What's happening there?
2: Well, we went to Tyre to see the damage and to see how remaining residents are coping. Israel 2 weeks ago warned almost the entire city, and that's one of Lebanon's biggest cities, to leave along with surrounding villages. It left just the tip of Tyre, a section of the ancient city with a large Christian population, exempt from the warnings. When we were there, we saw some of the destroyed areas, apartment buildings leveled by airstrikes. And in another place, there was an entire block with nothing standing. Those are in neighborhoods that are still under threat. But despite that, some people, many of them elderly or disabled, are still there. They're trying to live in those areas. And as for Tyre itself, a thriving coastal city, there were new airstrikes in the city, other parts of the city, which meant that more people flooded into the old part, displaced families setting up tents on the beach, just outside luxury hotels and fancy restaurants.
1: What are you looking for next, Jane?
2: Well, this could still widen even more. Yemen says it will target Israeli assets in the Red Sea, which would affect the crucial Suez Canal shipping channel. Iran-backed groups in Iraq that the Iraqi government is trying to rein in will also likely join. And the Iranian foreign ministry spokesman says this increases their distrust of the U.S. And President Trump told Fox News on Sunday that Israel had not coordinated the strikes in Lebanon with the U.S. And he said, I'm not happy about it.
1: As NPR's Jane Arraf from Beirut, thank you very much.
2: Thank you.
0: Randa Sleem is with us now to give us her take on how the exchange of fire between Israel and Iran could impact future peace talks between Washington and Tehran. She leads the Middle East program at the Stimson Center, which is a nonpartisan U.S. think tank. Randa Sleem, thank you so much for joining us once again.
3: Good morning. Good to be with you.
0: So these strikes between Israel and Iran are the first they've exchanged since the ceasefire went into effect since April. You know, this isn't the first time that Israel has attacked targets in Lebanon and near Beirut in response to Hezbollah attacks. Why do you think Tehran decided to retaliate this time?
3: I think there is a wider context, is that there are now ongoing negotiations between Iran and Israel over a memorandum of understanding that will allow eventually the opening of the Strait of Hormuz, and that will lead toward the path of negotiation on Iran nuclear file. And these negotiations are stalled. And so part of this, the timing of the attack by Iran is partly due to putting pressure on the United States, especially the U.S. president, to move forward on the negotiation with about the MOU. But the second factor is that Iran is trying to key promises it made to its proxy ally Hezbollah in Lebanon when they joined the war on March 2nd in support of Iran and in retaliation for the killing of the late Supreme Leader. The Hezbollah was promised support by Iran, and until now, this support has not materialized. And there was already some dismay, discontent within Hezbollah and within the supports of Hezbollah that Iran is not keeping up its promise. And in fact, right after the attack by Iran, in which they said they are retaliating against the attack by Israel on southern suburbs, you see a senior Iranian official post promise kept.
0: So do you think that this exchange of fire complicates plans for a final peace deal at this point? I mean, taking your point that you think in part the intention here is to actually pressure toward movement here, does this complicate the plans here? Does it seem likely that all-out war will resume?
3: I mean, it does complicate. Iran, from the beginning, in the prelude to the negotiation for the ceasefire in April, they were insisted, and the Pakistani mediator supported them, that a ceasefire should cover all fronts, and by meaning, what's happening in the Gulf region between U.S., Israel on one hand, and Iran, and also the Hezbollah Israel front. The American administration has been pushing, saying, no, they are not related. Israel is not party to the negotiations between the U.S. and Iran. And what's happening in Lebanon should not be included as part of the negotiation. And that's why they have been pushing for this separate direct negotiation between Israel and Lebanon, which concluded a few days ago, toward achieve a ceasefire and to achieve some kind of non-aggression pact in the long term. And Iran is saying no. No, the ceasefire is included, includes Lebanon, includes Hezbollah, and what they are trying to do now is to reinforce these terms of engagement, which they thought were part of the original ceasefire deal they struck with the U.S. on April.
0: What do you think? Do you think a peace deal with Iran can be negotiated without addressing the Israeli-Hezbollah conflict? Can you actually unwind those two?
3: I don't think so. I think now with this attack, now they are linked, and it's going to be hard to separate them. Despite efforts both by the United States and by the Israelis, but also by the Lebanese government. Remember, I mean, Hezbollah entered this war in support of Iran without any kind of coordination with the Lebanese government. And the Lebanese president recently made a CNN interview in which he said, we are responsible for this. We are responsible for negotiating the end to this war between Lebanon and Israel, and that Iran should not be involved in this. And so... But this latest attack, I think, makes it increasingly difficult to delink them going forward.
0: And before we let you go, only about 30 seconds here, and I realize that's not enough time, but how much of a gap do you think there is between President Trump and the Israeli Prime Minister Benjamin Netanyahu?
3: It's always hard to tell. I don't know if it is a good cop, bad cop technique, but I think increasingly, as the war protracts, Mr. Trump is getting bored with this war. He wants to end it. And he sees his objectives to end the war are starting to diverge with Mr. Netanyahu's objective of keeping the war on and keeping Israel on a war path. And I think this is where the space or where the gap is going to start now affecting how we engage with this war.
0: That's Randa Slim. She's the Middle East Program Lead at the Stimson Center. Ms. Slim, thank you so much for joining us once again.
3: Thank you.
1: Pope Leo XIV made history this morning as the first head of the Roman Catholic Church to address Spain's parliament. The Pope is on his third day of a week-long visit to Spain, Leo's first trip to a European Union country outside Italy. As Megan Williams reports, the visit comes as Spain is divided over migration, corruption scandals, and the Catholic Church's handling of clergy abuse.
4: Pope Leo got a rock star reception on his first European trip outside Italy. Hundreds of thousands of young people packed a Madrid prayer vigil Saturday. Then on Sunday, organizers said more than a million people filled the streets around Cibeles Square for an outdoor mass, waving and pressing forward in the hot sun for a glimpse of Leo standing in his open white Pope mobile. His first message in Spain set the theme of the visit.
5: Invito a todos, por amor a la verdad,
4: He urged people to set aside divisive and polarizing narratives and warned leaders against fanning the flames of polarization. The speech delivered Saturday before King Felipe at Madrid's royal palace landed in a country split over immigration, regional identity, and Prime Minister Pedro Sánchez's socialist-led government. Sunday brought a lighter moment. At a Madrid event on culture, sport, and business, Leo listened as actor Antonio Banderas praised the church's role in the arts.
5: No tememos equivocarnos al decir que la Iglesia,
4: saying the Catholic Church has been the greatest producer of art in the history of humankind. Leo then warned about the power of words and images.
6: En los varios sectores de la actividad humana, debemos cuidar el lenguaje que se utiliza.
4: Communication is never neutral, he said. It can wound or heal, sow division or awake hope. Today, that message moved to Spain's deeply divided parliament, where migration is another flashpoint. Sánchez's government has defended plans to legalize potentially hundreds of thousands of migrants already working and living in Spain without authorization. Leo met migrants and homeless people on Saturday. Later this week, he travels to the Canary Islands, where many West African migrants arrive after dangerous Atlantic crossings. For NPR News, I'm Megan Williams in Rome.
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1: Mexican officials say 29 people have died of measles in the country since the beginning of last year.
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3: The plans have resulted in pushback from both elected officials and city residents, concerned about the impact the facility will have on the community.
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7: This is Morning Edition from NPR News. I'm A. Martinez.
8: And I'm Michelle Martin. Good morning. The Tony Awards, Broadway's highest honors, were handed out at Radio City Music Hall on Sunday evening in a ceremony hosted by the pop star Pink. Reporter Jeff Linden says the voters were surprisingly even-handed, spreading the awards around, with one big exception.
9: The Tony voters clearly loved the revival of Arthur Miller's Death of a Salesman, starring Nathan Lane and Laurie Metcalf. Director Joe Mantello set the atmospheric production in a garage, and it picked up 6 awards, including Best Revival of a Play. Winning for Best Director, he said,
10: "We discovered a play that we thought we knew so well and could still surprise us, and that real thrill comes from risk."
9: But the other storylines of the night were a bit more dramatic. It was unclear which of the 2 highly regarded musical revivals would take the top award. Early in the evening, it seemed that Cats the Jellicle Ball would win. A radical reimagining of the Andrew Lloyd Webber musical, it's set in the drag ballroom scene. It picked up Tonys for Best Direction of a Musical, Choreography, and Queen Jean won for her costumes, the first openly trans woman to win a Tony.
11: "This experience has been monumental. We are here for the legacy of queer people, trans people. We are taking up space."
9: But the epic revival of E.L. Doctorow's Ragtime, which looks at Jewish immigrants, white upper-class suburbanites, and the black community in Harlem in the early 20th century, ultimately won over the voters. It was named Best Revival of a Musical and picked up 3 additional awards, including Best Actor and Actress. In a season where only 6 new musicals opened and all have had challenges at the box office, 2 of them went head-to-head as well. The technically impressive adaptation of the 1980s teenage vampire movie, The Lost Boys, picked up 4 awards. But Schmigadoon, the gentle parody of Golden Age musicals like The Music Man in Oklahoma, also took 4 awards, including the all-important Best Musical Prize. Picking up the Tony, producer Lorne Michaels said,
12: "Sometimes singing, dancing, A lot of jokes and a happy ending is really all you need.
9: Liberation by Bess Wohl had a happy ending, too. The semi-autobiographical piece about her mother's generation and feminism in the 1970s was named Best Play. The Tony comes on the heels of winning a Pulitzer Prize and is the first for an American woman in 37 years. Other winners included actors John Lithgow, Laurie Metcalf, and Leslie Manville. And what of the host, Pink, who's never been in a Broadway show? She began the evening dressed as Peter Pan and flying in the air, as she does in her stage shows. But she really showed off her theatrical chops, singing and dancing, in a tribute to the long-running musical Chicago.
13: Come on, babe, why don't we paint the town? And all that jazz.
9: For NPR News, I'm Jeff London in New York.
7: The Marx Brothers were kings of comedy on stage and in movie theaters in the years between World War I and II.
14: One morning, I shot an elephant in my pajamas. How he got in my pajamas, I don't know.
8: That's Groucho Marx, who did most of the talking, along with his brothers Chico and Zeppo. And then there was Harpo, who played the harp.
7: Harpo didn't speak on screen, but you can hear him now.
15: Believe it or not, I'm going to talk.
8: That's him in a recording from 1964, recently discovered by an archivist. It's from a benefit concert in Riverside, California, just 6 months before Harpo died. The restored audio has just been released. It's in an album, Harpo Speaks.
16: My name is Bill Marx. I'm the son of Harpo Marx. I did not hear Harpo. I heard my dad, Arthur Marx. I just heard his voice as I would hear him at the breakfast table.
15: We'd like to tell you a story. Once upon a time.
17: My name is Robert Bader. I'm a longtime Marx Brothers fan, and that sort of led me to write several books about the Marx Brothers. The Riverside show was known to have been recorded, but nobody knew where the tape was. A dear friend of mine named John Tefteller is an audio engineer and restoration person, and John accidentally found it. Extensive restoration was done on the tape, and we have a absolutely beautiful recording of Harpo's final performance.
15: And each character is represented by a different instrument. First, the bird. He is represented by a flute.
17: Harpo plays a few harp solos. He also narrates a performance of Peter and the Wolf.
15: Early one morning, Peter opened the gate, went out into the green meadow.
17: This is the only time Harpo was going to do a performance where it was known that he would speak, and he allowed it to be recorded.
15: But no matter how hard the duck tried to run, she couldn't escape the wolf.
17: This performance took place in the spring of 1964 as the Republican presidential primaries were heating up, and Groucho co-wrote the libretto with Harpo, and Groucho was very politically active and always outspoken.
15: Imagine the triumphant procession. Peter at the head, after him the hunters leading the wolf, then Goldwater, Rockefeller, and Nixon.
16: I'm so grateful that he's out there as a different human being in a sense. He retired 43 times. He never lost sight of probably the most important part of his life, and that was music.
7: That was Bill Marx, son of Harpo Marx, along with author Robert Bader. You can hear Harpo's voice on the album Harpo Speaks. This is NPR News.
6: As climate change worsens, protecting a threatened species' natural habitat, like the frosted flatwood salamander, isn't always enough. So some ecologists are collecting and hatching its eggs in captivity to give them a greater chance of survival.
18: Our ultimate goal in species recovery is to put these animals back on the landscape. 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
19: Live from NPR News in Washington, I'm Dave Mattingly. President Trump is calling on Israel and Iran to stop shooting immediately. The president was responding on Truth Social after Israel and Iran exchanged fire hours apart. Iran fired ballistic missiles at Israel after Israel attacked Hezbollah targets in Beirut's southern suburbs. Israel says it then attacked Iranian military targets. Ukraine's President Volodymyr Zelensky was in London yesterday, pressing European leaders for more support in the war with Russia. They issued a statement outlining conditions for ending the war with Moscow, as NPR's Hanna Polomarenko reports.
20: Among the conditions outlined by the leaders of France, Ukraine, Germany, and the United Kingdom are security guarantees, including the deployment of multinational forces, starting negotiations based on current frontline positions, and an immediate ceasefire. Meanwhile, Russia attacked Ukraine with 155 drones, the Ukrainian Air Force reported. The Odessa region in southern Ukraine came under a massive attack overnight and in the morning. According to local authorities, three people were wounded at a bus stop in Odessa, and approximately 1,000 residents were left without power in the region due to damage to energy infrastructure. Hanna Polomarenko, NPR News, Kyiv.
19: This is NPR News from Washington. Former Republican Senator Bob Packwood has died. Packwood was a moderate from Oregon who championed women's rights. He resigned from Congress after more than a dozen women alleged sexual misconduct, as NPR's Jordan Marie Smith reports.
21: Bob Packwood was a controversial figure in American politics. While some saw him as a policy advocate for women's advancement, 20 women accused him of misconduct. Packwood spent 3 years under investigation by the bipartisan Senate Select Committee on Ethics. He eventually resigned in 1995. For years, the senator from Oregon was seen as a feminist ally in the Republican Party. Packwood's private life and his public policy called his record into question. Senator Packwood died in Rancho Mirage, California, at 93. Jordan Marie Smith, NPR News.
19: The National Hurricane Center in Florida says Tropical Storm Boris could trigger life-threatening flooding and mudslides in areas of southern Mexico. The storm formed this morning and is forecast to dump up to 10 inches of rainfall along coastal areas later today and tonight. Boris is currently southeast of Acapulco with top sustained winds of 40 miles per hour. The Men's World Cup soccer tournament kicks off this week at stadiums in the U.S., Canada, and Mexico. The U.S. plays its first group stage match Friday night against Paraguay. I'm Dave Mattingly in Washington.
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3: This is Morning Edition from NPR News. Me, Martinez, in Culver City, California.
4: And I'm Michelle Martin in Washington, D.C. Good morning. After multiple setbacks in his effort to remake the Kennedy Center to his liking, including losses in several lawsuits, President Trump says he is handing operations back to Congress, although it isn't clear what that means since Congress doesn't actually run it. But the impetus seems to have come on Friday when a judge in Washington, D.C. sided with jazz performer Chuck Redd, who canceled a 2025 holiday concert after President Trump's name was added to the building. The judge wrote the Kennedy Center failed to prove the musician had signed a contract to perform. We wanted to hear more, though, about what the future might hold for the Kennedy Center, so we've called Yosef Palermo, a former curator. He wrote about his experience for The Atlantic in a piece titled What I Saw Inside the Kennedy Center. Mr. Palermo, good morning. Thanks for joining us.
5: Good morning. Thank you so much for having me.
4: Now, you wrote in your piece that you decided to join the center after a lot of other artists and staff were either fired or quit when President took over and installed himself as chair of the board. As briefly as you can, remind us why you decided to join the center then.
5: Yeah, I mean, I was trying to heed the call of President Kennedy himself, who wanted all Americans to prioritize the public interest over their self-interest. And at a time when, you know, many were comparing the building to, something on fire, I wanted to not necessarily evacuate and boycott, but run towards it as a sort of metaphorical first responder and try to save what I could.
4: You write in your piece about a really difficult situation, especially for somebody with an arts background who cares about the arts, where many of the top leaders really had no arts background at all. But you also talked about how the leadership basically tried to turn the center into an arm of the president's political operation, even while the leaders were continually blasting other people for politicizing the institution. Could you just give one example of what you are describing?
5: Sure. I mean, it also seemed that they were trafficking in their access to the president. The Les Mis performance comes to mind, where they were charging upwards of $2 million just to be seated in the same room as the president. So it seemed to me that they were doing a lot with the Kennedy Center, not just to politicize it, but to also sort of traffic in the relationship to the president himself.
4: And you talked about, for example, at one performance, I mean, I guess at the Kennedy Center Honors, where a lot of the staff kind of took the prime seats for themselves, as opposed to, I guess, what in years past, I think you would perhaps put important supporters of the center, of the Kennedy Center, in those seats. Was that another example?
5: That's an example for sure. And we're seeing similar happening with the Mark Twain Prize right now. Friends of mine that are still connected to the Kennedy Center are saying that they're having trouble selling any tickets to the Mark Twain Prize. So they're probably going to be giving away tickets to their friends just the same.
4: So the president said in this Truth Social post that he's transferring control back to Congress. Well, what does that mean? Because Congress doesn't run it. I mean, the board does, and the president handpicked the board. So what does that mean?
5: That Truth Social post to me read as somebody who is already starting to lay a narrative for separating themselves from the Kennedy Center. I think that Donald Trump knows that they've bankrupted the Kennedy Center, which is the big reason why they're closing it. And I think that, you know, if he really wants to relinquish control of the Kennedy Center, he should do so by stepping down as the chairman of the board, considering that the bankruptcy happened under his watch.
4: You know that it's bankrupt? You know that for a fact? Or you're speculating that based on what you understand of the finances?
5: It's the latter, but I also know that they have not issued any denial to me for the past several weeks, a month and a half that I've been publicly saying this.
4: Are you confident that the Kennedy Center will reopen?
5: It remains to be seen how it will reopen. The National Symphony Orchestra within the past couple days has come forward in the press to say that they haven't even had their budget approved. So it's tough to see.
4: We'll have to leave it there for now. That's Yosef Palermo. He was a curator of visual arts at the Kennedy Center. Mr. Palermo, thank you.
5: Thank you.
3: In the upcoming midterms, neither party is untouched by scandal. Texas GOP Senate hopeful Ken Paxton was impeached by the Texas House and endured allegations of infidelity. In Maine, Democrat Graham Plattner reportedly sent sexually explicit messages to women while married. So are scandals as powerful as they once were? Here's NPR's Barbara Sprunt.
6: Political scandals are nothing new.
7: Richard Milhouse Nixon resigned the office.
8: Former Senator Gary Hart has quit the race for the
9: President White House. Clinton denies allegations.
10: Spitzer is resigning after a federal
11: scandal on Capitol Hill involving Congressman Mark.
12: A scandal in the Interior Department. The details are juicy.
6: There was a time when scandal was a death knell for a political career. Take Gary Hart in 1988, the frontrunner for the Democratic presidential nomination. After news broke of an affair, he dropped out of the race. Or in 2011, when Chris Lee, a New York Republican congressman, resigned immediately after a story published of him sending a shirtless photo to someone on Craigslist. But increasingly, politicians aren't running away when faced with scandal.
13: A disqualifying political scandal is not dead, but it is on life support.
6: That's Eben Burnham Snyder, former aide on the Hill and in the Obama administration. As an example of just how much things have changed, he points to the pressure former Senator Al Franken faced from fellow Democrats to resign after allegations of sexual misconduct.
13: If Democrats could go back in time, would they act differently? And I think what you're seeing playing out with Plattner is yes.
6: He says the calculus has shifted.
13: The electorate is more willing to forgive as long as they can ultimately reach heaven, which is electoral victory.
6: That doesn't mean, he says, there aren't outliers, and there are still some scandals that the public won't accept. Kevin Madden, a longtime Republican political strategist, says this hyper-partisan environment means it's not always a question of right versus wrong, but us versus them.
14: If you are on the left, you see it through the lens of someone on the left. And if you're on the right, you see it through the lens of somebody on the right. And that's where you decide whether or not it's something to either be outraged about or if it's something that you now want to defend or dismiss.
6: He says the potency of scandals has weakened because of a hypercharged, fragmented media landscape.
14: If Nixon had a Fox News or he had a social media army of Nixon devotees to mobilize in his behalf, it could have been a much different outcome.
6: And he says the reaction from politicians facing scandal has changed dramatically.
14: If you wait long enough, there'll be a new shift of attention elsewhere in the news cycle. You can ultimately not necessarily flourish, but you will survive.
6: Brandon Roddinghouse is a professor of political science at the University of Houston. He says these days, some politicians facing scandal are actually leaning in.
15: A lot of politicians will simply frame a scandal as a partisan attack or as misinformation or as a witch hunt that helps rally their base.
6: The new strategy?
15: Dig in, blame your opponents, and hold on tight.
6: It's a playbook, he says, was perfected by President Trump.
15: He took advantage of the fact that we see this partisan schism, that we have this fragmentation in the media, and that people have very strong opinions politically about their team and about the other team. He didn't invent these things, but he did to some degree perfect them.
6: He says scandals often serve an important role. Think of them like canaries in the coal mine.
15: They tell us there's something wrong with a politician, with a rule, with a system. Those are things we can fix.
6: But now,
15: the canaries have flown away and the cage is open.
6: It's up to the public to decide whether to keep it that way. Barbara Sprunt, NPR News, Washington.
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7: Good morning, I'm Michelle Martin. Can your expression of national pride ever be too big? Like 40 feet tall and 76 feet wide big? Maybe if it flies off a building and into an electrical transmission tower. That's what happened on Saturday when the aforementioned flag flew off the World Wrestling Entertainment Building in Stamford, Connecticut and into the tower where it caught fire and knocked out power for 45,000 customers. Not clear how the flag escaped. There was a severe thunderstorm warning. It's Morning Edition.
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7: It's Morning Edition from NPR News. I'm Michelle Martin.
9: And I'm A. Martinez. China is extending a summitry streak. Having met with both President Trump and Russia's President Putin last month, China's leader Xi Jinping is now in North Korea, his first visit there in 7 years. Now, a lot has changed, especially the North's growing nuclear arsenal. NPR's Anthony Kuhn joins us from Seoul to give us details. So, Anthony, I mean, this is Xi's first overseas trip of the year, coming on the heels of summits with two major world powers. What does that tell us?
10: Well, one big thing that changed is that in 2024, North Korea signed a mutual defense pact with Russia. It named Russia as its top foreign policy priority, and North Korea sent troops to Russia to help it fight Ukraine. So Xi is going in part to restore ties with Pyongyang on the 65th anniversary of their 1961 mutual defense pact. I talked to Song Hyun Lee, who's an associate at Harvard University's Asia Center, and here's what he said about it.
11: By sequencing this Pyongyang trip immediately after his summit with President Trump and Vladimir Putin, Xi Jinping is positioning himself as an indispensable hub of Eurasian security.
10: Now, what Lee is saying is he doesn't mean Xi is going to Pyongyang as a mediator or a broker for the U.S., South Korea, or any other country. He's really going to assert his veto power over any security arrangements in his neighborhood and make it clear that no deals should be made that hurt China's interests.
9: Now, Trump said after meeting Xi that they both agreed on denuclearizing North Korea. Is that one of Xi's chief concerns?
10: It was until 2019. She mentioned it many times then, but he has not mentioned it recently, and that leads some experts to conclude that Xi now tacitly accepts North Korea's nuclear status, not because he likes having another nuclear-armed neighbor, but because it helps him by distracting the U.S. And Kim Jong-un, meanwhile, has been sending the message for quite some time that the window for denuclearizing North Korea has slammed shut, and he underlined this message last week by visiting a nuclear fuel plant that was previously unknown to the outside world, and by saying that he is rapidly expanding production of nuclear fuel and missiles. And Kim Jong-un's sister also disputed Trump's assertion that he and Xi Jinping had agreed on the goal of denuclearization.
9: Yeah, sounds like Kim is confident and maybe not under pressure to make concessions.
10: Yeah, you could say that. This Xi's visit is definitely a diplomatic gain for Kim, and his improved ties with Russia give him some leverage over Xi. But North Korea is still reliant on China for more than 90% of its trade. And Kim also appears confident about his growing role in what is not exactly a formal alliance or bloc, but at least a group of like-minded nations that includes China, Russia, and Iran. And Kim has also publicly said

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5: It's Morning Edition from NPR News. I'm E. Martinez.
6: And I'm Michelle Martin. Good morning. Now, if you listen to this program on the regular, and we hope you do, then you know that Marketplace Morning Report airs in one of our hours depending on your local station. The radio show and podcast now has a new host, Kimberly Adams, and she is with us now to talk about her new gig. Good morning. Congratulations.
7: Thank you.
6: So you were previously Marketplace's senior Washington correspondent, covering the intersection of politics and the economy in the nation's capital. You were host of the Marketplace podcast, Make Me Smart. How do you think that prepared you for this new job?
7: Well, it's so funny because it feels like politics is the economy these days. So you can't really report on one without the other. And especially when it comes to the decisions that happen in the nation's capital and how they filter down to people's everyday lives and how we spend our money and how much things cost, it's certainly top of mind for everyone. And on Make Me Smart, we really tried to dig deep into topics that would help people have smarter, casual conversations about the things in the news without it being overwhelming. And so I'm hoping to bring that energy to the morning show, since we're all caffeinated this time of morning anyway.
6: Speak for yourself. So, you know, Kimberly, I recall that you were an early bloomer. Is that a real word? You got your start in journalism early. You've been working part-time as a journalist since you were in high school. What got you the journalism bug?
7: Yeah, I started when I was about 16 years old with an internship at a local TV station, and studied journalism in college, and then bopped around the world a few times, and then came back and landed in public radio. But I realized, I think, pretty early on that journalism was really a way to not only get to talk to interesting people and do interesting things, but potentially help my own community, and whether that be my local community or the global community, be more informed about the things we encounter every day and hopefully make smarter decisions and, you know, figure out a way to be more informed citizens of our democracy.
6: It sounds like you were kind of a public service journalist before that was a thing.
7: I try. But I think that journalism has always been that for many of us, and yourself included. We've been using it as a way to try to make sure, especially folks in our country who maybe don't have regular access to the best information, are able to learn about things in a way that's accessible to them.
6: I do want to mention you've also been a foreign correspondent. Can you just name one story that really made an impact on you?
7: When I was covering the aftermath of the Egyptian Revolution, I remember interviewing a woman who had opened up a women's only gym on the outskirts of Cairo, and she'd saved and she'd worked so hard

0: to set this up. And then as the lead up to the coup happened and the military crackdown began, she had to shut down her gym. And she walked me through it. And I remember it still smelled of lavender. And it was just a perfect example of how what's happening in politics, domestically or globally, filters down into the economy in so many ways.
1: Before I let you go really fast, how do you think you're going to make this new hosting role yours?
0: I'm going to try to just be friendly with people. David, my predecessor, was extremely friendly also, but I want to just make it a little less anxious. The economy can be anxiety-inducing enough. I want to try to bring a little bit more calm to it all.
1: I think we will all appreciate that. That's Kimberly Adams, the new host of Marketplace Morning Report. You can hear her on marketplace.org or on your local radio station. Kimberly, thank you.
0: Thank you.
2: When it comes to bone health, there's a lot of buzz about vibration plate devices. And as NPR's Allison Aubrey reports, the FDA approved a vibration belt after a study showed it could be beneficial in women with low bone density.
3: More than 40 million American adults 50 and older have been diagnosed with osteopenia, or low bone density. And Andrea Bloom of Pleasanton, California, is among them. She got the news after a bone density scan.
4: When I saw my results, it was pretty shocking because I was 1/10 of a point away from an osteoporosis diagnosis.
3: She was eager to take any step she could to help prevent further bone loss. So when she learned about a new FDA-approved device, a belt called OsteoBoost, that delivers low-intensity vibration, her doctor prescribed it. Now, every morning when she takes her dog out for a walk, she straps it on.
4: It's just a sleek black belt that you wear around your hip area. You clip it on, and it's a very, very light vibration.
3: The device was tested on women in their 50s and older, which is the time when bone density loss can accelerate due to hormonal changes. Researcher Mike Jasma, who is one of the founders, explains that in a randomized, double-blind, controlled trial of 126 women, those who used the device regularly fared better.
5: The placebo group lost 2.84% of their bone strength over the course of the year. And in comparison, those who received the real treatment, the vibration therapy, lost only 0.5% of their bone strength in that same period.
3: Slowing the decline significantly. The device works by mimicking the effects of exercise. The low-intensity vibrations produce mechanical signals that lead to some of the same effects that happen when our muscles contract. These vibrations can stimulate bone-building cells, explains Dr. Pamela Peake, who is the chief medical officer for OsteoBoost.
6: So for 30 minutes a day, when you wear the belt, you're stimulating those bone-building cells called the osteoblasts.
3: As for Andrea Bloom, her most recent scan points to improvements in bone density. And in addition to using the belt for the last year, she's also added foods good for bone health and is doing more exercise.
4: I'm trying to add more jump roping in because they say things like that are really good.
3: It could be the combination of exercise, diet changes, and the vibration belt are paying off to improve her bone health. Bloom paid about $800 out of pocket for the OsteoBoost belt, and she says for her, it's worth it. As vibration devices become more popular, Dr. Eric Asher, a primary care doctor at Northwell Health in New York, says on their own, they are not a panacea.
7: This is something that we would promote along with weight-bearing exercises, good calcium and vitamin D, making sure you're staying very hydrated, getting good sleep.
3: Asher says with so many over-the-counter vibration devices on the market, it's hard to determine if they lead to measurable changes because the evidence is limited. What he tells most of his patients is that what the evidence does suggest is that they might help and can't hurt. Allison Aubrey, NPR News.
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10: Two Arizona congressional Republicans were part of the delegation that told President Nixon he'd be impeached and convicted after Watergate. 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
9: 103 for a high yesterday in Phoenix, a degree above average, and a bit warmer today, 105 on a day we actually begin to average 103. It'll be breezy at times, especially by tonight. And right now in Phoenix, 82 degrees at 5 o'clock.
1: Good morning. President Trump walked out of an interview with NBC's Meet the Press after he was asked what evidence he has that there was cheating in California's recent primary. What else did the president say before walking out? That's ahead on Morning Edition from NPR News. Health officials say the Ebola outbreak in the Democratic Republic of Congo may be much worse than government statistics suggest. I'm Michelle Martin.
2: And I'm Martinez. We go to a reporter on the ground in the DRC who says the situation there is bad. And the World Cup begins in North America this week, but are security officials ready for the onslaught of people and of drones? And CBS's Scott Pelley speaks out more about his firing from 60 Minutes. It's Monday, June 8th, the woman who told us it was okay every now and then to fall apart. Singer Bonnie Tyler is 75 years old today. News is next.
12: Live from NPR News in Washington, I'm Korva Coleman. Iran's military has issued a statement saying it is halting its offensive operations against Israel, which has fired at Iran. Iran targeted Israel yesterday. That came after Israel fired at Iran's proxy militant, Hezbollah, in Lebanon. The conflict has threatened a fragile ceasefire. NPR's Jane Araf says another Iranian proxy group, Yemen's Houthis, have also fired at Israel.
13: There were sirens sounding in Israel this morning after attacks both by Yemen's Houthi rebels, which are Iranian allies, and Iranian missiles being launched. Iran said it targeted two Israeli military bases. It said in retaliation for Israeli strikes on Iranian radar sites. And Israel said it hit an Iranian petrochemical plant.
12: NPR's Jane Araf reporting from Beirut. President Trump had demanded that both sides stop fighting. Writing online this morning, Trump said both Israel and Iran are looking to do a, quote, immediate ceasefire. He says final negotiations are proceeding. The U.S. military is blockading Iranian ports, and Trump says that will stay until a final deal is reached. At least 32 people have been killed in the southern Philippines following a powerful earthquake offshore today. Ashish Valentine reports from Taipei. Scores of people have been injured and rescue efforts continue.
14: The earthquake struck off the coast of the southern island of Mindanao. Earthquakes are common in the Philippines, which sits on top of a geologically unstable region in the Pacific Ocean called the Ring of Fire. Many of these quakes occur without much incident, but a few can turn deadly. The earthquake also caused damage to homes in parts of neighboring Indonesia over 100 miles away. Neighboring countries, including Japan, have issued tsunami warnings. The Philippines President Bongbong Marcos said the national government's coordinating the disaster response and will address Mindanao's needs. For NPR News, I'm Ashish Valentine in Taipei.
12: New York City Mayor Zoran Mamdani says a new watch party has been set for fans during tonight's NBA Finals game between the New York Knicks and the San Antonio Spurs. This comes after the U.S. Secret Service and New York police canceled a planned gathering outside Madison Square Garden. NPR's Brian Mann has more.
15: Mamdani and President Trump will both be at Game 3 of the NBA Finals tonight. According to city officials, law enforcement determined a watch party for fans outside the Garden wouldn't work because of heightened security surrounding Trump's visit. The last watch party at the venue Friday night turned chaotic with more than two dozen arrests. The newly scheduled gathering will be held for 5,000 fans in Bryant Park, also in Midtown Manhattan. Attendance is free, but registration is required. In a statement, Mamdani said these watch parties have become a celebration of New York City itself. The Knicks play at home tonight, holding a 2-0 lead in the series. Brian Mann, NPR News, New York.
12: It's NPR.
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9: From KJZZ News in Phoenix, good morning. I'm Phil Latzman. A federal judge has scheduled oral arguments for June 26th on a Maricopa County request to end federal oversight of the sheriff's office. KJZZ's Matthew Casey has more.
17: The sheriff's office has long been under watch of a court-appointed monitor charged with overseeing major reforms stemming from a racial profiling lawsuit filed against longtime former sheriff Joe Arpaio. Last year, members of the Maricopa County Board of Supervisors called for this to end due to the cost to taxpayers. And in December, the county formally petitioned federal Judge Murray Snow to stop oversight. Now, Snow has scheduled a hearing on the request. He previously said all sides have to seek an end to oversight once the sheriff's office has complied with reforms for 3 years. Matthew Casey, KJZZ News, Phoenix.
9: The San Carlos Lake closed on Friday due to a health and safety hazard caused by dead fish. Some activities, like fishing, are prohibited until further notice. KJZZ's Ignacio Ventura, has more.
18: The lake is one of the largest lakes in the state and is located in east central Arizona. The San Carlos Recreation and Wildlife Department says drought conditions combined with water releases from the Coolidge Dam caused the sudden death of a large number of fish. The agency says it will monitor conditions and provide updates when they become available. Those who choose to enter the lake area or attempt to fish face health risks. The department is asking people to avoid the area. Ignacio Ventura, KJZZ News, Phoenix.
9: ASU and Intel have partners on a 5-day AI and Semiconductor Summer Institute to help high school educators understand Arizona's growing tech economy and how their students fit into it. Participants learned about the scope of jobs within the industry. They also learned about how AI chips are how they're made and what's driving demand for advanced computing. Adam Middleton is a teacher at Red Mountain High School in Mesa, and he says the most impactful part of the week was
19: getting a chance to tour Intel, getting a chance to tour some of the advanced spaces that ASU's put together, and seeing where my students will be able to see themselves in those places was really powerful.
9: He says his students are mixed on the impacts and opportunities that come with AI. Other teachers mention they're having trouble getting students to learn independently before turning to AI for their answers. More areas in the Mountain West are getting a new badge of honor, a certification that says they are good places to see the stars and the Milky Way through the nonprofit Dark Sky. The certification requires communities to reduce light pollution, but also helps market these destinations to potential travelers. That's what Colorado's hoping to cash in with right now with its stargazing trail, Colorado's Tourism Office Director Tim Wolf says it's a map that helps visitors find the state's certified dark spaces.
20: I see it as an enhancement to those communities that if you're in that location and then you do a search, that you're like, wow, I'm real close to this dark sky. Let's go ahead and do this.
9: Flagstaff, Arizona was the first ever dark sky community, and Idaho is home to the only dark sky reserve in the U.S. A high of 105 degrees today in Phoenix. Right now, we're at 82 degrees at 5:08.
1: It's Morning Edition from NPR News. I'm Michelle Martin in Washington, D.C.
2: And I'm A. Martinez in Culver City, California. President Trump abruptly walked out of an interview with NBC's Meet the Press after being pressed about his controversial weaponization fund and ongoing false claims about elections.
21: Let's call it quits because I've had enough. Thank you, darling. Have a good time.
22: Mr. President, let's please. I traveled all the
1: Trump also used the interview to defend his Iran policy and continue to tout a possible peace agreement, but without giving details.
2: All right, NPR's White House correspondent Franco Ordonez has more. Franco, a good portion of the interview focused on the war on Iran. He seemed, though, visibly frustrated.
23: Yeah, he was defensive about the war not coming to an end faster. I mean, making several comments about other wars lasting longer, Vietnam, World War II. I mean, he wants more slack for what he's doing. Now, again, he said there'll be a deal soon or that military action would resume, but he didn't give any specifics. And as we've been reporting, he's been saying that kind of thing for weeks now.
2: Yeah, he often talks about how desperate Iran is to make a deal, yet weeks go by, still no deal.
23: Yeah, I mean, Trump was pressed about that specifically, and he expressed some sympathy for the Iranians, saying they're being forced to do something that's very hard.
24: They're strong, they're proud. There are things they never thought they'd be doing that they're going to have to do. They've got no choice, and it takes a little while.
2: Yeah, and he said similar things about the new Ayatollah, who he said has been getting involved.
23: Yeah, one of the big challenges that the administration has faced and complained about is dealing with the various factions of the Iranian government, all the differing opinions. But like you said, the new Ayatollah does appear to be getting more involved. He still hasn't been seen, though, since the start of the war when his father was killed. But interestingly, Trump called the new Ayatollah brave and rational and said he had the respect of the people.
2: And it wasn't until NBC's Kristen Welker started questioning Trump about the anti-weaponization fund that things started to get really, really heated. Tell us why.
23: Well, Trump says the fund is for those who have been unfairly targeted and victimized by the government. But many critics see it as a slush fund for Trump supporters who stormed the Capitol and beat police officers on January 6. Now, a lot of Republican lawmakers are concerned about the political implications. I mean, so much so that Trump's own attorney general tried to assure them that the fund was going away. But in the interview, Trump made very clear that he's not given up on the idea.
24: Me, personally, I think the weaponization fund is a great idea, and so do many other Republicans. You have to get it approved. If they get it approved, that's great. If they don't get it approved, I'd be disappointed.
23: You know, it was soon after that that Trump walked out of the interview when Welker was pushing back on his continued claims of election fraud.
2: You know, so speaking of this week, Franco, what else are you going to be watching for?
23: Well, I expect the anti-weaponization fund will continue to take up a lot of oxygen in Washington, D.C. I mean, Trump's also heading up to New York to watch the NBA finals tonight. Trump's always liked to mix politics and sports in ways that other presidents just have not done. And to that end, I mean, he's gearing up to host a big UFC mixed martial arts fight on the South Lawn on Sunday, though there are legal efforts to stop it. And then he heads to France, where he'll be doing some business with top European leaders, talking about Iran, Ukraine, trade, and other global challenges.
2: A lot coming up this week. That's White House correspondent Franco Ordonez. Franco, thanks.
23: Thank you.
1: Four states are holding their primaries tomorrow. Here to give us a rundown on some key races to watch and to analyze how President Trump is helping or hurting the GOP in these races is Nathan Gonzalez. He's the editor and publisher of Inside Elections. That's a nonpartisan campaign analysis publication. He was kind enough to stop by your studios. Thanks so much.
0: Good morning.
1: So, Nathan, the president once again is claiming election fraud, as we heard on Meet the Press. He's pointing the finger at California as votes from last Tuesday's primary are still being counted.
24: It's 4 days, and they aren't even close
4: that's
24: to coming
4: how they,
24: up
4: that's
24: with
4: how they count
24: you know
4: the
24: why
4: votes
24: they're doing
4: California.
24: That? Because they're cheating on the election.
4: There's what do you have evidence they're, to support
24: all
4: that?
24: I have to do is look.
1: Okay, I think a lot of us have flashbacks with that, but does this, I don't know, how do you read that? Is that maybe a preview of a narrative for the midterms if things don't go well for the GOP?
0: Well, maybe it's a preview and it's a recap of where we've been on the messaging. I mean, President Trump has been complaining about elections even since the 2016 election that he won. He was complaining about California and complaining how he felt like he was being disenfranchised because he didn't win the popular vote. But first of all, we have to remember that a vote cast by mail before or counts the same as a vote cast on election day, and a vote counted on election night counts the same as a vote counted after election day. I think this is something that the base Republicans are behind President Trump in almost everything, but they also realize that there are more important issues such as the economy. And I think the risk for the president is that he continues to make news and he continues to be the focus of attention at a time when he's incredibly unpopular nationwide, about a 39% job approval rating. And that is not good for Republicans heading into the midterm elections.
1: The president also asked for patience on the Iran war. He defended this anti-weaponization fund. You've also noted, as have others, just how strongly the president's core supporters stick with him no matter what. But are these messages landing first with his supporters and then with anybody else?
0: Well, in order to be successful, in order for Republicans to hold the majorities, holding the Republican base isn't enough, right? You need an inspired base that turns out to vote, but you also have to have independent voters. And right now, the situation is you have an excited Democratic base against Republicans and the president. You have independent voters flipping from Republicans to Democrats based on the economy and the direction of the country. And then there's a question of what do those Trump first Republicans do in the midterms? Do they turn out to vote when he is not on the ballot? Republicans haven't been successful over the last year and a half.
1: So let's dig into a couple of specific races in Maine. The presumptive Democratic Senate candidate Graham Platner is dealing with yet more allegations about his personal conduct, this time after three ex-girlfriends painted a picture of him as kind of a volatile, character. They talked to the New York Times about this. Do we have a sense of how Democratic voters in Maine are feeling about this as they head to the polls?
0: Conflicted. I mean, they don't like this, but they also, Maine is a must-win state to get to the majority. Republican Susan Collins running for re-election in a Democratic state. Plattner's campaign was so successful that he was able to push out the sitting governor, Janet Mills, and now there's more things coming out as the primary comes on Tuesday. I think this comes down to focus. If voters are focused on, do you like Graham Plattner's texts or Reddit posts or his relationships with women, if you're focused on that, Susan Collins is going to win. It's going to be tough for Democrats to win the majority. But if voters are focused on President Trump and saying, do you like the direction of the country? Do you like what President Trump is doing? Graham Plattner, the Democratic nominee, can still win this race.
1: And let's go to South Carolina, where the president has endorsed the lieutenant governor, Pamela Yvette, for governor over other loyal Republicans in the state. Does Trump's endorsement matter here? Do you think this is enough to take her over?
0: It still does matter. I mean, the president, his record was dinged a little bit last week in Iowa when Randy Feenster, the congressman, fell short. But I wouldn't even blame that on President Trump. It looks like this race is going to go to a runoff. You have the lieutenant governor who has Trump's support. You also have two members of Congress, Nancy Mason, Ralph Norman, the state attorney general. I expect this to go to runoff, and I expect President Trump's influence in the primary to continue, whatever Republican primaries were. He is still the most important and most powerful person in the Republican Party.
1: So overall, what have the primaries told us thus far about what voters in each party seem to want in a candidate?
0: President Trump, on the Republican side, it's fairly easy. Whoever President Trump endorses, that is still key. You want that. The Democratic side, I think Democrats are focused on winning. I think that they're still wrestling with that larger conversation about 2028, who they nominate for president. I don't think Democratic primary voters have wrestled with that. But right now, it's about winning. It's about taking over the majorities and trying to have either a House or a Senate that stands up to the president, in 2 years.
1: That is Nathan Gonzalez, editor and publisher of Inside Elections. Nathan, thank you so much.
0: Thank you.
2: Today in Los Angeles, the trial begins for the man accused of intentionally starting what led to last year's deadly Palisades fire. 12 people died. More than 7,000 structures were destroyed. Prosecutors claim 29-year-old Jonathan Rinderknecht started a fire on January 1st, which then smoldered underground and reignited a week later as the Palisades fire. Here's Steve Futterman.
9: The key question in this case isn't how the Palisades fire started, but rather how another fire, the Lockman fire, started. It ultimately led to the Palisades fire. Prosecutors claim the Lockman fire began around midnight on January 1st. While it was mostly put out, it continued to burn underground for around a week. Then on January 7th, it exploded into the Palisades inferno. Rinderknecht was charged last October.
3: We are announcing the arrest of 29-year-old Jonathan Rinderknecht for igniting a fire that ultimately burned down the Palisades.
9: First Assistant U.S. Attorney Bill Assaley described what the prosecution says were Rinderknecht's movements.
3: He exited the car, walked up a nearby trail, took iPhone videos at a nearby hilltop, and listened to a rap song whose music video included objects being lit on fire.
9: And then the prosecution says he started the fire. The defense disagrees. Attorney Steve Haney says the Lockman fire was ignited by errant New Year's fireworks.
5: Jonathan did not start the fire on January 1st. We believe strongly, it will prove at trial, it was started by a firework.
9: Haney says his client was at the scene when the Lockman fire began.
5: He was. He was in the area. He was. But he was familiar with the area. He used to live in the area. And like many people, he was on the hill that night to watch the fireworks right at midnight.
9: The prosecution says Rinderknecht, an Uber driver, appeared agitated during his rides on New Year's Eve. Lori Levinson, a former federal prosecutor, says other evidence could play a role.
6: I do think a lot of this trial is going to come down to some of the forensic evidence and also the investigation that was done originally.
9: The prosecution plans to introduce internet searches allegedly done by Rinderknecht, including questions about arson. Jury selection begins today. Testimony in the case is expected to last 2 to 3 weeks. For NPR News, I'm Steve Futterman in Los Angeles.
7: This is Morning Edition here in Phoenix as we get you going early on this Monday.
9: In fact, we are, I think, right about at sunrise here. And good to have you here if you're up early to beat the heat, exercising, dog walking, whatever you're doing. Good to have you along. And the Democratic Republic of Congo's Ebola outbreak is spreading at an unprecedented rate. Africa CDC is warning. We'll have more on that in about 15 minutes here on KJZZ's Morning Edition.
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9: A check of international news at 20 minutes after 5. President Trump has demanded that Israel and Iran immediately stop shooting after the two countries began attacking each other for the first time since April. He made his demand in a social media post shortly after massive explosions were heard in Tehran. Trump is reported to have asked Israel on Sunday not to attack Iran and is said to be furious that they went ahead. The BBC's Jeremy Bowen has more.
10: Is that anger that he's expressed or frustration performative? Or is it real? Will there be any consequences for Israel about defying Donald Trump? Or will, Netanyahu over many years has often enraged American presidents and it hasn't affected the overall alliance between them. To what degree did the Americans know that the Israelis were going to strike and did they help them do it? Did they provide tanker aircraft for the Israeli strike aircraft that were heading towards Iran? Loads of questions.
9: That is the BBC's Jeremy Bowen reporting.
11: A new survey finds that new moms notice a big improvement in critical management skills when they return to work. 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
9: Join us for Here and Now. That'll be this morning at 10 after the show at 9. 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Sunny, breezy, getting hotter with temps in the 105 range today and then rising to about 108 by midweek. Still not seeing our first 110 yet, though. That's good. 82 at 521.
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2: This is Morning Edition from NPR News. I'm Amy Martinez.
1: And I'm Michelle Martin. Good morning. The World Cup begins Thursday, and public safety officials are scrambling to get ready. The event is bigger than the last time the U.S. played host in 1994, and the international scene is tense. NPR's law enforcement correspondent Martin Costi has been talking to experts about the risks they see.
14: When people think about security at international soccer tournaments, they often think about scenes like this one in Miami in 2024. A crush of fans overwhelming security before the Copa America championship game between Colombia and Argentina. Videos posted online showed fans knocking over barriers and even climbing into the stadium's ventilation system.
25: People are still climbing. It's like 9 p.m. here. What is going on? Cancel the event.
14: An after-action report determined that law enforcement should have been more ready for the legions of ticketless fans who intended to rush the gates. It's the kind of breakdown that the authorities don't want to see repeated during the World Cup, but Caroline Hammer is concerned.
26: It's not really clear that the U.S. government has had the capability to do what the level of planning and preparation should have been.
14: Hammer is a global security analyst with RAIN Network, a risk intelligence company. She says preparations were hampered by the 76-day-long partial shutdown of the Department of Homeland Security earlier this year, and she points to the Trump-era staff cuts at certain DHS agencies, such as FEMA and the Cybersecurity and Infrastructure Security Agency.
26: It also prevents more effective training ahead of the matches, just to actually do like tabletop exercises and drills with these personnel. But that also takes time and manpower.
14: And in fact, the Secretary of Homeland Security, Mark Wayne Mullen, echoed the concern about the effects of the shutdown a few weeks ago.
27: It put our mission in jeopardy. Now, can we still deliver? Yes. Were we able to be as proactive? No. Absolutely not.
14: Still, while the feds play an important role, the bulk of the manpower for World Cup security will come from local and state agencies.
12: We can handle this. We've got this. This is what we do best.
14: That's New York Governor Kathy Hochul on Thursday. New York City will be a major destination for fans going to games in New Jersey, and it'll also host a World Cup fan zone in Queens.
12: We've been planning for this for years, tabletopping this exercise as we're ramping up our police presence, more transit police, NYPD, state police, and again, we're used to this.
14: New York may be used to big events, but rarely have police in American cities faced such an unrelenting pace of event after event. There will be 78 cup games in the U.S. over 38 days. Add to that the 250th 4th of July festivities, and police will have precious little time to recover and reset. Then there's the current geopolitical tensions, such as the still simmering conflict in the Persian Gulf, says Caroline Hammer.
26: And it's notable that one of the host nations is involved in a lot of those issues.
14: The Iranian team is scheduled to play in the U.S., in Los Angeles and Seattle. In Seattle, the police chief, Sean Barnes, is focused on preventing vehicle attacks, a car, truck ramming a crowd, such as in the deadly incident in New Orleans on New Year's 2025, when a man inspired by ISIS ran people down on Bourbon Street.
15: We expect a lot of foot traffic, but the good news is because the way we'll place the barricades, we're going to do everything we can to make sure that no one can even get up enough speed to hurt someone with the vehicle.
14: Finally, the most novel risk in this World Cup, not imagined the last time the U.S. hosted, is drones. Charles Werner is a former fire chief who now runs a nonprofit called Drone Responders Public Safety Alliance.
16: These devices, which can be commercial off-the-shelf drones, can deliver a payload of a liquid. It can be a powder. It can be an explosive.
14: Or the most likely scenario, the drone may simply be piloted by a prankster or an amateur photographer who doesn't know better. But that's still enough to stop a game or panic a crowd. To keep that from happening, the federal government has funded the purchase of, quote, drone mitigation systems, but those aren't always guaranteed to work. Ultimately, the first line of defense will be the FAA's no-fly zone around the games, backed up by hefty fines. That may not be enough to discourage a terrorist drone, but experts hope it will clear the area enough to make the true threats easier to spot. Martin Costi, NPR News.
2: Los Angeles is slated to host the first World Cup game played in the U.S. at SoFi Stadium later this week. However, workers at the stadium are threatening to strike for better pay. Here's Libby Rainey with LAS News.
17: Fans who attend the match between Team USA and Paraguay this Friday could show up to a picket line. The workers who serve food and drinks at the stadium that will host eight matches have voted to authorize a strike, and they could walk off the job anytime. About 2,000 union workers have been working without a contract since last year. Now they're pushing their employer for higher wages, especially at events that rake in major profits. And this World Cup has been criticized for its exorbitant ticket prices.
18: What we're trying to ensure that there is no disparity between the profits of the company as opposed to our labor. We don't want to be exploited.
17: That's Kay Blake, a bartender at SoFi Stadium. She said she and her coworkers want higher pay for big ticket events. According to her union, Unite Here Local 11, there's precedent for this. At Dodger Stadium, union concession workers got double pay when they worked last year's World Series. The union is bargaining with Legends Global, the company that runs concessions at SoFi Stadium. Kurt Peterson, a co-president for Unite Here Local 11, said the company hasn't moved far enough on pay.
19: Gas prices and rent are skyrocketing, and we need a wage that will allow them to live, and the company is falling short of that.
17: In a statement to NPR, Legends Global said that it is, quote, committed to reaching a fair agreement through good faith negotiations. It isn't clear what plans are in place if workers decide to strike. Pay isn't the workers' only concern. They're worried about possible immigration enforcement during the World Cup. ICE, Immigration and Customs Enforcement, says it will play a key role in tournament security. Peterson, the union co-president, said workers want the right to walk off the job without reprisal if they feel unsafe because of ICE's presence.
19: We know that ICE will be there, and if they act as they have and continue to do, then our members need to be able to protect themselves.
17: FIFA says it isn't involved in the contract dispute at SoFi Stadium. The stadium workers and their employer will return to the bargaining table today. For NPR News, I'm Libby Rainey in Los Angeles.

0: And this is Morning Edition here on the perfect mix of BBC, NPR, and KJZZ News. It is Monday, June the 8th, 2026. I'm Phil Latzman. Hope you had a nice weekend. Thanks for starting your day with us. And ahead, the north rim of the Grand Canyon National Park has reopened nearly a year after the devastating Dragon Bravo fire. For many, it's the first chance to survey the damage, including the remnants of the historic Grand Canyon Lodge.
1: I'm surprised how much of the foundation of the building is gone. But it's just, it's devastating.
0: We'll take you to the North Rim coming up in about 15 minutes. 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
0: Well, it should be a hot week. No extreme heat yet in the forecast. Well, 105, the forecast high today. On a day we begin to average 103, we'll climb as high as at 100, 108 by midweek here in the valley. Right now in Phoenix, it's 82 at 5:30.
3: Live from NPR News in Washington, I'm Dave Mattingly. Iran says it's halting further attacks against Israel. The announcement follows an exchange of fire Iran says was sparked by Israeli attacks targeting Hezbollah in Beirut's southern suburbs. Iran fired ballistic missiles at Israel, and Israel responded by attacking Iranian military targets. Earlier today, President Trump had called on both countries to stop shooting immediately. The House is expected to take up a couple of measures this week. One of them is a bill to fund federal immigration enforcement for the next 3 years. NPR's Eric McDaniel says the measure cleared the Senate late last week.
4: The $70 billion in immigration enforcement money was first delayed by President Trump's push for $1 billion in Secret Service money for his ballroom project. That push failed. Then the money was held up by his fund to give taxpayer bucks to folks who claim they've been victimized by the government. That's currently on hold due to a court decision, though Trump says he hopes to revive it. House Republicans intend to send this immigration enforcement deal, passed by the Senate Friday, to the White House sometime this week. Then on to their next challenge, renewing Section 702 of the Foreign Intelligence Surveillance Act, which lets the government collect foreigners' communications abroad. That fight got complicated, though, when Trump named a controversial pick to be acting director of national intelligence. Lawmakers have until Friday to work it out. Eric McDaniel, NPR News, Washington.
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0: A check of KJZZ News in Phoenix at 5:32. A first of its kind collaborative is looking to provide learning opportunities for women who are incarcerated at Estrella Jail, Maricopa County's only all-female jail. KJZZ's Kathy Ritchie has more.
5: How do we work with people who don't leave their cell?
6: And
5: how
6: Dominique Rose-Sepowitz is leading one of the first gatherings of the Becoming Collaborative.
7: It's a group of really smart, really thoughtful people who want to work with incarcerated women for the best reasons, to make them feel heard and seen, to make them feel connected to the community that they're going to return to.
6: Rose-Sepowitz is a professor in the School of Social Work at ASU and the director of the Office of Sex Trafficking Intervention Research. The collaborative was born from her work at Estrella Jail.
7: I don't know of any other program like this in the country.
6: Until now, there haven't been many programs or classes at the jail on topics like domestic violence, parenting, or financial planning, in part because the average length of stay is 9 days. Valentina Restrepo Montoya leads Arizona Legal Women and Youth Services, or ALWAYS. Her organization will offer a course called Repairing the Future.
8: And we walk through different options in criminal history repair. We call them the different doors that you might be able to open.
6: Like filing a petition to seal or clear arrest or conviction records. Some of the groups will head to Estrella this week. Kathy Ritchie, KJZZ News, Phoenix.
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0: 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On the day we begin to average 103, it's 82 right now.
9: Good Good morning, May Martinez. Professional wrestlers are putting on full matches in libraries across the country. It's called Lucha Libre, playing off of Mexican pro wrestling's Lucha Libre. And it's an effort to get kids excited about reading because the libro in Lucha Libre means book in Spanish. One wrestler dressed as a llama was reading Llama Llama Time to Share out loud in the ring until his opponent stormed in, but Llama Jack finished them off before finally finishing the story. It's Morning Edition.
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11: It's Morning Edition from NPR News. I'm Michelle Martin in Washington, D.C.
9: And I'm May Martinez in Culver City, California. African health officials are warning that the current Ebola outbreak in the Democratic Republic of Congo is spreading faster than any other in history.
11: The Africa Centers for Disease Control and Prevention says the pace of spread is even outstripping the early trajectory of the 2014 West Africa epidemic. Health workers at the epicenter are still operating with limited resources as aid agencies scramble to contain the outbreak.
9: Reporter Emmett Livingstone is in the DRC capital of Kinshasa. Emmett, tell us just how bad the situation is.
12: The situation is pretty bad, and health workers are still fighting an uphill battle to bring this outbreak under control. Since it was declared on May 15th, confirmed cases of Ebola have spread across a wide expanse. Ituri, a province in eastern Congo about the size of West Virginia, is the epicenter of the outbreak, with about 94% of recorded cases in Congo. And according to Congolese health authorities, the virus has now spread to half of the province's health zones. Now, it's hard to gauge the scale of this crisis, but there are clues that suggest it's much larger than the official figures suggest. Over the weekend, 71 new cases were confirmed across three provinces in eastern Congo. And this jump, according to Congolese health authorities, showed that there is, quote, rapid and ongoing community transmission. The Congolese government has stopped publishing figures on the total number of suspected cases, but aid officials say that they suspect them to be in the thousands.
9: Wow. How's the health response going?
12: So there's a massive international effort to stop the spread of the virus that's underway with financing from the US, the EU, UN, and NGOs. But according to health workers, this is still really in its early days. Ituri has been decimated by decades of conflict, and its health infrastructure is extremely weak. In Mongwalu, the town the worst hit by the virus, NGOs have started building new treatment facilities from the ground up in order to handle the number of cases. So at the moment, in some instances, Ebola patients are turning up to hospitals that are essentially construction sites. And another massive challenge is isolating suspected Ebola cases and also contact tracing. According to the latest figures, health workers are only managing to trace the contacts of about 40% of the confirmed cases in Ituri. Dozens of people have also left treatment centers and returned to their communities. But there is some good news. Testing capacity, which was a huge problem in the initial weeks of the outbreak, has recently improved.
9: And some people are being healed, though.
12: Right. So some people are recovering from Ebola. On Saturday, Peter Stafford, an American doctor who had contracted Ebola in eastern Congo and was evacuated to Germany, was released from a medical facility after repeated negative tests. Inside Congo, too, some patients are getting better. Health authorities said that over the weekend, three new people had been healed, bringing the total number to 12. And what this shows is that the virus isn't necessarily a death sentence. It's still extremely dangerous, but the species of Ebola virus that's circulating appears to have a slightly lower mortality rate than more common variants. Experts are saying that the chances of recovery are much higher if patients seek appropriate medical care early. But really, that's the whole problem in a nutshell, access to appropriate medical care.
9: All right, that's Emmett Livingstone in Kinshasa. Emmett, thank you very much.
12: Thank you.
11: Scott Pelley is speaking out again after he was fired after decades at CBS News. Last week, he was fired from 60 Minutes, the network's most prestigious and profitable news show. In an interview posted yesterday, Pelley spoke of the disputes and confrontations at the show and told the New York Times that CBS News is on fire.
13: We have people who have been installed in these jobs who, through no fault of their own, have no experience in television. It's not their fault, but they don't know what they're doing. And there's a subtle political bias that I've never seen at 60 Minutes before. And so, or at CBS News before.
11: NPR's David Folkenflik has been reporting this out, and he's with us now from Los Angeles. Good morning, David.
14: Good morning, Michelle.
11: So tell us more about what Scott Pelley had to say.
14: Well, part of what's specific about what Pelley had to say was that he's saying after a staff meeting in which he laid into the new executive producer of the program, longtime veteran who had led the show, and two correspondents have been fired, he said he still hoped to have a path to stay at the show, despite making really tough words to his new boss and to the new editor-in-chief of the network. And he said that the president of the network, Tom Cebrowski, made clear he was going to be fired, regardless of his desire to stay on. I've had a couple of folks at CBS. They weren't authorized to talk about internal matters publicly, but they told me that Pelley's account is not right and that Cebrowski did try to offer him a way to stay. And if that's true, it raises the idea that Pelley either didn't hear it or didn't want it. Pelley tells NPR that's a lie.
11: And to the question of political bias, he pointed to a specific example involving a story in Minneapolis. What did he say about that?
14: Well, this is particularly important because it echoes complaints from the two other fired correspondents, Sharon Alfonsi and Cecilia Vega. He talks about particularly saying that editor-in-chief Barry Weiss wanted to portray Renee Good, who was shot and killed by an immigration officer, as driving her car toward or at him. In fact, as NPR and CBS and others have reported, the video doesn't show that.
11: And what does CBS have to say about that in particular and more broadly about the complaint that the new leadership is putting their thumb on the scale?
14: Well, and this is a point of particular sensitivity because Barry Weiss came to CBS from being an opinion journalist, first at the New York Times and then after creating the Free Press, a views and news site that's sort of from the center right and believes that the press is often biased against President Trump. The network said essentially this was part of editorial back and forth without political motivation. And the network said not everything she raised made it in the final piece. They've also more broadly dismissed and rejected the allegations of bias from Alfonsi and Vega that had been made previously.
11: Well, you know, news executives do make changes to their programs when they take over all the time, but remind us about why this is being seen as so different.
14: So Barry Weiss didn't arrive at the network in a vacuum. She was hired by David Ellison, who, with his father, Larry Ellison, took over the company last summer. They have become real allies of President Trump, and they need his support to take over the much larger Warner Brothers Discovery company, despite antitrust concerns. Let's not forget Warner Brothers Discovery, you know, owns HBO, Warner Brothers Studios, and of course, CNN. And Barry Weiss really lopped off the leadership of 60 Minutes at a time. Its ratings were up. Its digital traffic was way up. And there was no real description to folks of why this happened. I think that it set both 60 Minutes and the larger news division in upheaval.
11: And what about the show's new boss, Nick Bilton? Where is he in all this?
14: Well, he's been working to patch things up, and after something of a charm offensive, the three remaining correspondents acted in unison. That's Leslie Stahl, Bill Whitaker, John Wertheim. They received promises from him that the show would remain independent from any political bias or interference. And they said to Bilton, you have to say that publicly. And he did. And in the meantime, they said, okay, we're going to hold him to these promises he's made publicly, and we want to save the show, three of only formerly seven correspondents left, and to protect jobs of their producers.
11: And what do you think is going to happen next?
14: Well, I think we should underscore this is all fluid. It's fluid for the presence of the three remaining correspondents. It's fluid for Barry Weiss's status at CBS under the Ellison. And it's fluid for the Ellison's efforts to take over the parent company of CNN.
11: That is NPR's David Folkenflik. David, thank you.
14: You bet.

0: Classified. It's Morning Edition here on KJZZ. Coming up, the Marketplace Warning Report. Across the U.S., hospitals in rural communities are facing the risk of closure. The mayor of Thomasville in Alabama reveals why the only local hospital in his city was forced to shutter only after a few years of operation. We'll hear about that and all the day's business news coming up in Marketplace in 10 minutes here on 91.5.
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0: We have an early morning traffic situation on the US 60, the Grand Avenue portion in the Glendale area, westbound near Myrtle, with westbound lanes closed due to a collision. Looks like they may have closed that entire portion of US 60, so stay away from that if you were in the Glendale area this morning. Well, should be staying hot. A slight breeze in the valley. High of 105 today in Phoenix. Right now, it is 82 degrees at 543.
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0: Hey, top of the Monday to you. You are listening to KJZZ's Morning Edition, and I'm Phil Latzman. Well, millions of tourists flock to the Grand Canyon's south rim every year. Far fewer make it to the canyon's north rim, but the remote area is beloved by those who've experienced its quiet majesty. The north rim recently reopened to visitors for the first time since last summer's devastating Dragon Bravo fire. And for many, it was an emotional reckoning. Adrian Scabaland has more.
3: The North Rim is out of the way. 6 hours from Salt Lake, 4.5 from Las Vegas, and nearly 3.5 from Flagstaff. But just before 6 in the morning on opening day, nearly a dozen vehicles line up outside the park's gate. Just inside the park, a small crowd of rangers and Park Superintendent Ed Keeble count down the seconds.
4: Oh, it's 6 o'clock.
5: All right, you guys going to swing it?
4: You yep. Want to swing it?
5: Yeah, you can go.
4: Come on.
3: 8 months ago, the Dragon Bravo fire swept through the North Rim, passing just to the east of the entrance station. The forest is now a mosaic of charred and green trees. An hour later, musician Chip Broyles, with shoulder-length white hair and flip-flops, stares past a chain-link fence. About 50 yards away sit the ruins of the 100-year-old Grand Canyon Lodge.
6: I wanted to see this as soon as it was happening. I wanted to come up while I was still here. I'm surprised how much of the foundation of the building is gone. But it's devastating.
3: In 1996, he and his brother set out from Nashville, where he had a career in country music, to visit their cousin who worked at the lodge.
6: I came out here to the north rim of the Grand Canyon and had a spiritual experience. And I said, you know what? I'm going to leave Nashville, I'm going to move to the Grand Canyon, I'm going to live in a little log cabin and write songs.
3: Broyles drove the laundry truck for the lodge before becoming a river guide. He'd sometimes set up his cot in the lodge's famous sunroom, where three large windows once held a panoramic view of the canyon. Today, only the bottom ledge of the sunroom's windows remain. Broken glass is still scattered across them. A year before Dragon Bravo, he and his brother made one last visit.
6: And my brother Rick and I stayed up till about 4 in the morning, laid on the floor of the sunroom, and I said, every single song we ever wrote, every single song I played in this room, you know? And I was so grateful that we took the time to do that, because it was just, you know, a short while later that it burned down.
3: Those quiet moments also live on in the mind of park ranger Tim Hopp. He spent 7 years living and working year-round on the North Rim.
7: You can find solitude, and that's what I liked about it.
3: Hopp quietly takes in the low limestone walls of the lodge and a cottage standing just as it did before the blaze.
7: I do remember going to like the cabin in front of me and going onto the porch, sitting on the rocking chairs and reading, you know, Lord of the Rings or other novels, and then gazing into the canyon.
3: That awe-inspiring landscape is what's drawn Jeff Spencer to return countless times to climb the 5,000-foot slopes. Now he sits on a rock at North Kaibab Trailhead. Gray hair pokes past a sun visor that reads, "I Heart Trails." Hiking from rim to rim is a bucket list item for many. Spencer is hiking it as an out and back, rim to rim to rim.
8: Or the double crossing, you know, of the big ditch. That's why I'm so thankful they're opened up the rim, because this is my 10th R3.
3: Spencer says he's done 100-mile marathons and Ironman competitions, but nothing compares to hiking the canyon. He did it twice last year alone, and when Spencer learned the North Kaibab Trail would reopen, he knew he had to be one of the first people to set foot on it.
8: It was so important because as you get older, we can't outrun the clock, and so there's not going to be very many.
3: Spencer stops to collect himself.
8: It also makes me feel very small. I've got an ego, and it's pretty big sometimes. And this makes me feel real small, and as a Christian, it makes me feel like God is just so big here.
3: Minutes later, Spencer is setting out back into the canyon, past the charred ponderosa that still casts shade over the trail. I'm Adrian Scabland at the north rim of the Grand Canyon.
0: We've got the story along with some pictures on our website at kjzz.org, and you are listening to Morning Edition on 91.5.
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0: Pope Leo is in Spain calling for an end to political polarization on his first papal visit to the country, a first papal visit to the country in 15 years.

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1: Kim Jong-un, that he wants to take bilateral relations to, quote, new heights. North Korea is looking for more trade with China, as well as tourists to fill newly built resorts. And divers in the Mediterranean Sea have captured rare footage of a great white shark. They're usually found off the shores of South Africa and Australia, but critically endangered in the Mediterranean. Dirk Remmers is one of the divers involved and said the experience wasn't scary.
2: The first emotion was just being overwhelmed. And also, the creature had such a calm attitude. There was no attack to be seen. It was just passing by. And I guess it was at least as surprised about the encounter as we were.
1: I'm Laura Kane at the BBC in London.
3: Two Arizona congressional Republicans were part of the delegation that told President Nixon he'd be impeached and convicted after Watergate. This morning at 9 on the show, one observer looks at the difference between then and now.
4: And what's the better food town, Phoenix or Tucson? 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
0: Okay, if you're in the Glendale area this morning, US 60 westbound closed near Myrtle. That's the Grand Avenue portion due to a collision. It's 82 degrees in Phoenix at 552.
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7: From Marketplace, I'm Kimberly Adams. We'll get to Alabama in a moment, but first, a quick check of the numbers. The FTSE in London is up almost 14 points. Dow, S&P, and NASDAQ futures are also up, with the Dow futures up about 165 points. Oil prices spiked earlier this morning, but have since retreated a bit, with Brent crude now trading at almost $92 a barrel after Israel and Iran escalated their conflict, trading strikes on regional targets. According to the Center for Healthcare Quality and Payment Reform, there are about 700 hospitals at risk of closure in rural communities around the U.S. 25 of those hospitals are in Alabama, a state already familiar with that risk and what happens to a community when it becomes reality.
8: So this is wild. There's still the paper on the exam chair. It's almost as if we're walking through just early in the morning before it's about to open.
6: This is the Thomasville Regional Medical Center, or perhaps we should say was, because right now, the bright reception areas, brand new surgery facilities, and the only in-house MRI machine for dozens of miles are all empty.
8: Good morning, Mr. Mayor. Nice to meet you. Thank you so much for meeting us today. Sure. I appreciate it.
6: Sheldon Day, the mayor of Thomasville, is our tour guide. We're about an hour and a half north of Mobile in Alabama's 7th Congressional District, an area with some of the lowest life expectancies in the entire country, which is why Day says Thomasville needs its hospital.
9: We have a primary care clinic here with all the bells and whistles. We were the only hospital in the region that did 3D digital mammograms. The only thing you're missing is patients.
6: The medical center closed in 2024, less than 5 years after it opened. The COVID-19 pandemic was a major factor. Like so many hospitals around the country, Thomasville Regional shut down elective and non-essential care, which the mayor says made up something like 75% of the patient volume here. But when the hospital was open, there were also patients like this one.
9: We had a young lady who had a heart condition. Basically, one of her aorta tore. And they brought her here. Any other hospital would not have been able to see what we saw, but because of our advanced diagnostics, they had a surgery team waiting on her as soon as she got to a facility in Mobile, and her life was saved. Today, she's got two children, active family here in our community, business owners in our community, and that's just one example. If she had had that last month while this hospital was closed, she would have died.
8: I'm sorry to ask this, but how many members of your community do you think you may have lost because of this?
9: It's hard to tell. We've done the best we

0: do.
1: Mayor Day has given dozens of tours to prospective buyers and media over the last couple of years, trying to get the hospital reopened. But the financial headwinds facing rural healthcare in the U.S. are made up of more than just the lingering impact of COVID. And those headwinds are getting more intense because of recent federal policy decisions, cuts to Medicaid, increased work requirements, disappearing subsidies. In Alabama, the State Hospital Association says more than 80% of rural hospitals are operating at a loss.
0: Many of the buyers that looked at the facility, they absolutely were foaming at the mouth to buy it, and then they go work the numbers and they go, I don't think we're going to do it.
1: In a moment, we'll hear more about the town's efforts to get the hospital up and running again.
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1: Let's return now to Alabama. Despite the tough math facing rural hospitals everywhere, Mayor Day does have a solid sales pitch.
0: It's ready to go. I mean, that's one thing I think that is attractive to people who are looking and considering purchasing the facility here.
3: Everything is so new. I see the hand sanitizers and soap is still stocked.
0: They've put probably in the neighborhood of about $100,000 a month to maintain the facilities.
1: Plus, the hospital is a bargain. The mayor says the price tag is around a fifth of what it would cost to build and open a similar facility today, about $12 million instead of something like $60 million. But Thomasville is being very careful about finding the right buyer.
0: There are a lot of folks going around, basically bottom feeders, trying to, you know, collect up a bunch of rural hospitals, and many of them are buying them, converting them to rural emergency hospitals, which they get a better reimbursement, but you do not have the same level of care.
1: And reopening also means rehiring. The mayor says more than 100 jobs were lost when the hospital closed.
0: Many of the folks who were here want to come back. We talked about the other facilities in our area beginning to convert to rural emergency hospital, where that means they're not doing med-surg anymore. Some of those nurses will want to come here. We had people that worked here for 3 weeks without a salary because they wanted to make a difference here.
1: And the need clearly remains. The facilities manager told us sometimes people still drive up to the hospital during emergencies before the signs on the locked doors to the ER inform them they have to take their crisis somewhere else.
0: Anywhere I go, the number one question is, tell me about the hospital, any progress. The multiple stories that I have are people who, hey, we're thinking about moving back home, but we need health care for mama. Mm. Or just recently had a minister in our community where her husband has a lot of health issues. And the number one reason they're leaving is because they gotta have access to a higher level of care for him.
1: Over the next week, we're going to share more about how changes in federal policy show up in rural health care and what that means for the economy wherever you are. You can follow our coverage through our Marketplace Morning Report podcast or on marketplace.org. I'm Kimberly Adams with the Marketplace Morning Report. 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
4: Sunny, breezy, getting hotter. Temps in the 105 range today, rising to 108 by midweek. Still not seeing our first 110 yet. Normal is now 103. Right now in Phoenix, we have 82 degrees at 6 o'clock.
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6: Good morning. Israel has struck a Beirut suburb, ending a U.S. brokered ceasefire between Israel and Lebanon, renewed just last week. So how do Sunday's airstrikes complicate the peace process between the U.S. and Iran? It's Morning Edition from NPR News.
4: And in KJZZ News, Arizona's governor signs a bill into law regulating vapes. And are you one of the thousands who've gotten a ticket from Phoenix's new speed cameras?
6: After losing multiple lawsuits, President Trump is abandoning his makeover of the Kennedy Center. I'm A. Martinez.
7: And I'm Michelle Martin. We talk with a former curator about the future of the Performing Arts Complex after a tumultuous year. We're also asking, do political scandals matter anymore? Plus, the winners of this year's Tony Awards. It is Monday, June 8th. On this day in 1949, George Orwell's dystopian novel 1984 was published in the United States with its ominous message that who controls the past controls the future, and who controls the present controls the past. News is next.
8: Live from NPR News in Washington, I'm Corva Coleman. Iran says it's halting further attacks on Israel for now. This comes as President Trump says Israel and Iran are, quote, looking to do an immediate ceasefire. He wrote online that final negotiations on ending the war with Iran are proceeding, quote, subject to ignorance or stupidity getting in its way. NPR's Aya Batrawi has more.
9: Iran's armed forces say Israel has, quote, learned a lesson and said it was suspending further attacks. It follows Iran saying it launched missiles at Israeli air bases late Sunday and early Monday in response to an Israeli attack on Lebanon's capital, Beirut, where the Iran-backed Hezbollah has offices. Israel says its air force struck back, hitting targets in Iran, including a petrochemical plant. The fighting threatened to reignite and widen a war President Trump is trying to end. Yemen's Houthis say that as part of the, quote, axis of resistance, they too fired a missile barrage at sensitive Israeli sites near Tel Aviv on Monday. Aya Batrawi, NPR News, Dubai.
8: British Prime Minister Keir Starmer says he wants the United Kingdom to become the first country in the world where it's impossible for children to take, share, or view nude images on their devices. In a speech today, Starmer issued a threat to big tech companies such as Apple and Google. NPR's Lauren Freyer reports from London.
10: The British government says 91% of online child sex abuse stems from images taken by the children themselves. British law requires tech companies to remove illegal content, including child pornography. But Prime Minister Starmer now wants them to go a step further and introduce device controls that detect and block anyone under 18 from sending or receiving sexually explicit images.
11: Because when it comes to the safety of our children, standing by is not an option.
10: If tech companies don't comply within 3 months, Starmer says he'll introduce legislation to force them to. Companies could face fines and tech bosses could be held criminally liable. Lauren Freyer, NPR News, London.
8: A second case of the new world screwworm has been confirmed at a Texas ranch. The federal government is working to eradicate the parasitic fly. From Texas Public Radio in San Antonio, Jerry Clayton reports, some ranchers want more.
12: On Christian Biedenharn's family's ranch about 2 hours south of San Antonio, he says they're hoping for swift action from the U.S. government to produce more sterile flies, which trick the wild insects into wasting their one chance at reproduction.
13: We need those quarantine zones, and we need funding as fast as possible. And we kind of need all the above strategies right now, just given what seems to be a delay in getting production and volumes online.
12: Agriculture Commissioner Sid Miller last week criticized the USDA for what he called a slow, bureaucratic, and incomplete response to the threat. Texas Governor Greg Abbott announced last week he's expanding a statewide disaster declaration. I'm Jerry Clayton in San Antonio.
8: It's NPR.
14: Support for NPR comes from NPR stations. 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Luminescence Foundation is dedicated to shedding light on neurological research focused on Alzheimer's and Parkinson's diseases and supporting land conservation initiatives. This is NPR.
4: From KJZZ News in Phoenix, good morning. I'm Phil Latzman. Well, Governor Katie Hobbs signed into law a bill that would regulate alternative nicotine products like vapes. The bill requires distributors to be authorized by the Department of Liquor Licenses. It also bans marketing vaping items to minors or even making them resemble cartoon characters or a game. Here's House Republican Teresa Martinez.
15: We had a vape that was in a Slurpee cup that looked like a keychain, and it smelled like cherry. It was very tempting.
4: The law also carries tougher penalties for selling vapes or other alternative nicotine products to those under the age of 21. Well, if you recently sped in front of one of the city of Phoenix's 17 photo safety cameras, you may be among the thousands of drivers who've received a traffic citation. KJZZ's Ignacio Ventura has more.
16: The city of Phoenix says these cameras, which are placed along various roadways, have helped capture roughly 132,000 speeding events since May 31st. So far, more than 17,000 traffic citations have been mailed out, and more than 13,000 legal notices have been generated. Officials with the city say the money collected from fines will be used to fund this program, as well as other projects within the city's Vision Zero Safety program, which aims to reduce traffic fatalities and injuries. Ignacio Ventura, KJZZ News, Phoenix.
4: Arizona State University has launched a system to measure and categorize dust storm severity in the Phoenix area. KJZZ's Greg Haney has details.
17: The Phoenix Dust Storm Scale will use atmospheric data to rank storm severity primarily on dust concentration. It also ranks different subcategories like wind speed and the area covered by a storm. It categorizes severity similarly to the hurricane scale, with Category 5 being the most severe. The online dashboard is based on a study published late last year in the Bulletin of the American Meteorological Society. ASU professor Ryan Heintzman is a study co-author.
18: It's kind of a way to help raise awareness for the general public in terms of just, you know, what these dust events are, some of the concerns and safety associated with dust.
17: Heintzman says the scale will also provide meteorologists a way to study broader dust storm patterns. Greg Haney, KJZZ News, Phoenix.
4: In sports, Gabriel Moreno hit a two-run homer. Michael Soroka threw seven effective innings. Diamondbacks avoid a sweep with a 5-1 win over the Nationals yesterday at Chase Field. D-backs' bats came alive after losing the series' first two games by a combined score of 20-2. Arizona hits the road to begin a series in Miami tomorrow. Meanwhile, Diamondbacks have signed outfielder Max Kepler, who's still serving an 80-game suspension for testing positive for performance-enhancing drugs. Terms of the deal were not announced. The 33-year-old Kepler will not be able to report to the team until June 25th, when his suspension ends. One traffic note in the West Valley this morning on the 60 westbound near Myrtle Avenue. The westbound lane, so that portion of Grand Avenue are closed due to a collision that's getting in the Glendale area this morning along US 60. Stay hot, slight breeze in the valley, and a high of 105 today in Phoenix right now. It is 82 at 6:08.
19: 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I'm Michelle Martin in Washington, D.C.
20: And I'm A. Martinez in Culver City, California. Israeli strikes in Lebanon and Iran and Iranian attacks on Israel are threatening to plunge the Middle East back into an all-out war.
19: Iran launched rounds of missiles toward Israel, and Israel struck central and western Iran early Monday following an Israeli attack on Hezbollah targets in the Lebanese capital. This morning, President Trump posted on social media that Israel and Iran must, quote, immediately stop shooting, unquote.
20: NPR's Jane Arraf joins us from Beirut. Jane, there was supposed to be a ceasefire. Now what we have is a lot of fast-moving military developments.
21: Absolutely. There were sirens sounding in Israel this morning after attacks both by Yemen's Houthi rebels, which are Iranian allies, and Iranian missiles being launched. Iran said it targeted two Israeli military bases. It said in retaliation for Israeli strikes on Iranian radar sites. And Israel said it hit an Iranian petrochemical plant. Iran then said it hit an Israeli petrochemical plant in retaliation. And meanwhile, in Lebanon, Israel kept up attacks in the south of the country, including Sunday in the southern city of Tyre.
20: So there's been a U.S.-brokered ceasefire in place since April, although there have been sporadic attacks. So what prompted this escalation?
21: Well, the background is that this war in Lebanon is part of a wider Iran-U.S. deal. Now, Iran insists on a ceasefire in Lebanon, where Israel has occupied parts of the south and where it's fighting Iran-backed militant group Hezbollah. So Iran warned that it saw any strikes by Israel on the southern suburbs of Beirut, where it has offices, as a red line. And last night, Israel struck an apartment building there, killing two people. Israel retaliated with this wave of strikes.
20: Jane, you've just returned from southern Lebanon this morning. What's happening there?
21: Well, we went to Tyre to see the damage and to see how remaining residents are coping. Israel 2 weeks ago warned almost the entire city, and that's one of Lebanon's biggest cities, to leave along with surrounding villages. It left just the tip of Tyre, a section of the ancient city with a large Christian population, exempt from the warnings. When we were there, we saw some of the destroyed areas, apartment buildings leveled by airstrikes. And in another place, there was an entire block with nothing standing. Those are in neighborhoods that are still under threat. But despite that, some people, many of them elderly or disabled, are still there. They're trying to live in those areas. And as for Tyre itself, a thriving coastal city, there were new airstrikes in the city, other parts of the city, which meant that more people flooded into the old part, displaced families setting up tents on the beach, just outside luxury hotels and fancy restaurants.
0: What are you looking for next, Jane?
21: Well, this could still widen even more. Yemen says it will target Israeli assets in the Red Sea, which would affect the crucial Suez Canal shipping channel. Iran-backed groups in Iraq that the Iraqi government is trying to rein in will also likely join. And the Iranian foreign ministry spokesman says this increases their distrust of the U.S. And President Trump told Fox News on Sunday that Israel had not coordinated the strikes in Lebanon with the U.S. And he said, "I'm not happy about it."
0: As NPR's Gina Raff from Beirut, thank you very much.
21: Thank you.
19: Randa Sleem is with us now to give us her take on how the exchange of fire between Israel and Iran could impact future peace talks between Washington and Tehran. She leads the Middle East program at the Stimson Center, which is a nonpartisan U.S. think tank. Randa Sleem, thank you so much for joining us once again.
3: Good morning. Good to be with you.
19: So these strikes between Israel and Iran are the first they've exchanged since the ceasefire went into effect since April. You know, this isn't the first time that Israel has attacked targets in Lebanon and near Beirut in response to Hezbollah attacks. Why do you think Tehran decided to retaliate this time?
3: I think there is a wider context, is that there are now ongoing negotiations between Iran and Israel over a memorandum of understanding that will allow eventually the opening of the Strait of Hormuz, and that will lead toward the path of negotiation on Iran nuclear file. And these negotiations are stalled. And so part of this, the timing of the attack by Iran is partly due to putting pressure on the United States, especially the U.S. president, to move forward on the negotiation with about the MOU. But the second factor is that Iran is trying to keep promises it made to its proxy ally Hezbollah in Lebanon when they joined the war on March 2nd in support of Iran and in retaliation for the killing of the late supreme leader. The Hezbollah was promised support by Iran, and until now, this support has not materialized. And there was already some dismay, discontent within Hezbollah and within the supports of Hezbollah that Iran is not keeping up its promise. And in fact, right after the attack by Iran, in which they said they are retaliating against the attack by Israel on southern suburbs, you see a senior Iranian official post promise kept.
19: So do you think that this exchange of fire complicates plans for a final peace deal at this point? I mean, taking your point that you think that in part the intention here is to actually pressure toward movement here, does this complicate the plans here? Does it seem likely that all-out war will resume?
3: I mean, it does complicate. Iran, from the beginning, you know, in the prelude to the negotiation for the ceasefire in April, they were insisted, and the Pakistani mediator supported them, that a ceasefire should cover all fronts, and by meaning, what's happening in the Gulf region between U.S., Israel on one hand, and Iran, and also the Hezbollah Israel front. The American administration has been pushing, saying, no. They are not related. Israel is not party to the negotiations between the U.S. and Iran. And what's happening in Lebanon should not be included as part of the negotiation. And that's why they have been pushing for this separate direct negotiation between Israel and Lebanon, which concluded a few days ago, toward to achieve a ceasefire and to achieve some kind of non-aggression pact in the long term. And Iran is saying no. No, the ceasefire is included, includes Lebanon, includes Hezbollah, and what they are trying to do now is to reinforce these terms of engagement, which they thought were part of the original ceasefire deal they struck with the U.S. on April.
19: What do you think? What do you think? Do you think a peace deal with Iran can be negotiated without addressing the Israeli-Hezbollah conflict? Can you actually unwind those two?
3: I don't think so. I think now with this attack, now they are linked, and it's going to be hard to separate them. Despite efforts both by the United States and by the Israelis, but also by the Lebanese government. Remember, I mean, Hezbollah entered this war in support of Iran without any kind of coordination with the Lebanese government. And the Lebanese president recently made a CNN interview in which he said, you know, we are responsible for this. We are responsible for negotiating the end to this war between Lebanon and Israel, and that Iran should not be involved in this. And so... But this latest attack, I think, makes it increasingly difficult to delink them going forward.
19: And before we let you go, only about 30 seconds here, and I realize that's not enough time, but how much of a gap do you think there is between President Trump and the Israeli Prime Minister Benjamin Netanyahu?
3: You know, it's always hard to tell, you know, who. Well, I mean, I don't know if it is a good cop, bad cop technique, but I think increasingly, as the war protracts, Mr. Trump is getting bored with this war. He wants to end it. And he sees his objectives to end the war are starting to diverge with Mr. Netanyahu's objective of keeping the war on and keeping Israel on a war path. And I think this is where the space or where the gap is going to start now affecting how we engage with this war.
19: That's Rhonda Slim. She's the Middle East Program Lead at the Stimson Center. Ms. Slim, thank you so much for joining us once again.
3: Thank you.
20: Pope Leo XIV made history this morning as the first head of the Roman Catholic Church to address Spain's parliament. The Pope is on his third day of a week-long visit to Spain, Leo's first trip to a European Union country outside Italy. As Megan Williams reports, the visit comes as Spain is divided over migration, corruption scandals, and the Catholic Church's handling of clergy abuse.
1: Pope Leo got a rock star reception on his first European trip outside Italy. Hundreds of thousands of young people packed a Madrid prayer vigil Saturday. Then on Sunday, organizers said more than a million people filled the streets around Cibeles Square for an outdoor mass, waving and pressing forward in the hot sun for a glimpse of Leo standing in his open white Pope mobile. His first message in Spain set the theme of the visit.
2: Invito a todos, por amor a la verdad.
1: He urged people to set aside divisive and polarizing narratives and warned leaders against fanning the flames of polarization. The speech delivered Saturday before King Felipe at Madrid's Royal Palace landed in a country split over immigration, regional identity, and Prime Minister Pedro Sanchez's socialist-led government. Sunday brought a lighter moment. At a Madrid event on culture, sport, and business, Leo listened as actor Antonio Banderas praised the church's role in the arts.
22: No tememos equivocarnos al decir que la iglesia,
1: saying the Catholic Church has been the greatest producer of art in the history of humankind. Leo then warned about the power of words and images.
23: En los varios sectores de la actividad humana, debemos cuidar el lenguaje que se utiliza.
1: Communication is never neutral, he said. It can wound or heal, sow division or awake hope. Today, that message moved to Spain's deeply divided parliament, where migration is another flashpoint. Sanchez's government has defended plans to legalize potentially hundreds of thousands of migrants already working and living in Spain without authorization. Leo met migrants and homeless people on Saturday. Later this week, he travels to the Canary Islands, where many West African migrants arrive after dangerous Atlantic crossings. For NPR News, I'm Megan Williams in Rome.
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24: And this morning edition here on KJZZ. How you doing? Welcome on this Monday. And ahead, there was a time when scandals with a death knell for political careers. But today, they're far from being career enders. More on what may be going on with that coming up in about 15 minutes at 6:35. here on KJZZ's Morning Edition.
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24: A check of traffic first if you're in the West Valley this morning along the Grand Avenue portion of U.S. 60 westbound in the Glendale area near Myrtle Avenue. Westbound lanes are closed. That's due to a collision there. Well, crude oil prices have jumped in response to the latest attacks in the Middle East. Brent crude rose by more than 5% to just under $100 a barrel. Here's the BBC's Nick Marsh.
6: The prospect of the Strait of Hormuz being totally reopened and all those millions of barrels of oil that would have normally flowed through it is more distant than it's been for a while. So oil traders look at that situation, they see the strikes from Iran and Israel's response and things like that, and they think, well, look, that's not happening. The supply of oil is going to stay low for a while, and the price of oil is going to increase $96, $97 a barrel. That's very high in indeed. Ultimately, that translates into higher prices for pretty much everything.
24: That's the BBC's Nick Marsh reporting. Looking for a high of 105 degrees today in Phoenix. We're at 82 degrees at 621.
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20: This is Morning Edition from NPR News. I'm E. Martinez.
19: And I'm Michelle Martin. Good morning. The Tony Awards, Broadway's highest honors, were handed out at Radio City Music Hall on Sunday evening in a ceremony hosted by the pop star Pink. Reporter Jeff Linden says the voters were surprisingly even-handed, spreading the awards around, with one big exception.
11: The Tony voters clearly loved the revival of Arthur Miller's Death of a Salesman, starring Nathan Lane and Laurie Metcalf. Director Joe Mantello set the atmospheric production in a garage, and it picked up 6 awards, including Best Revival of a Play. Winning for Best Director, he said,
25: "We discovered a play that we thought we knew so well and could still surprise us, and that real thrill comes from risk."
11: But the other storylines of the night were a bit more dramatic. It was unclear which of the 2 highly regarded musical revivals would take the top award. Early in the evening, it seemed that Cats the Jellicle Ball would win. A radical reimagining of the Andrew Lloyd Webber musical, it's set in the drag ballroom scene. It picked up Tonys for Best Direction of a Musical, Choreography, and Queen Jean won for her costumes, the first openly trans woman to win a Tony.
26: "This experience has been monumental. We are here for the legacy of queer people, trans people. We are taking up space."
11: But the epic revival of E.L. Doctorow's Ragtime, which looks at Jewish immigrants, white upper-class suburbanites, and the black community in Harlem in the early 20th century, ultimately won over the voters. It was named Best Revival of a Musical and picked up 3 additional awards, including Best Actor and Actress. In a season where only 6 new musicals opened and all have had challenges at the box office, 2 of them went head-to-head as well. The technically impressive adaptation of the 1980s teenage vampire movie, The Lost Boys picked up 4 awards. But Schmigadoon, the gentle parody of Golden Age musicals like The Music Man in Oklahoma, also took 4 awards, including the all-important Best Musical Prize. Picking up the Tony, producer Lorne Michaels said,
8: "Sometimes singing, dancing, a lot of jokes, and a happy ending is really all you need."
11: Liberation by Bess Wohl had a happy ending too. The semi-autobiographical piece about her mother's generation and feminism in the 1970s was named Best Play. The Tony comes on the heels of winning a Pulitzer Prize and is the first for an American woman in 37 years. Other winners included actors John Lithgow, Laurie Metcalf, and Leslie Manville. And what of the host, Pink, who's never been in a Broadway show? She began the evening dressed as Peter Pan and flying in the air, as she does in her stage shows. But she really showed off her theatrical chops, singing and dancing, in a tribute to the long-running musical Chicago.
10: Come on, babe, why don't we paint the town? And all that jazz.
11: For NPR News, I'm Jeff London in New York.
20: The Marx Brothers were kings of comedy on stage and in movie theaters in the years between World War I and II.
12: One morning, I shot an elephant in my pajamas. How he got in my pajamas, I don't know.
19: That's Groucho Marx, who did most of the talking, along with his brothers Chico and Zeppo. And then there was Harpo, who played the harp.
20: Harpo didn't speak on screen, but you can hear him now.
13: Believe it or not, I'm going to talk.
19: That's him in a recording from 1964, recently discovered by an archivist. It's from a benefit concert in Riverside, California, just 6 months before Harpo died. The restored audio has just been released. It's in an album, Harpo Speaks.
14: My name is Bill Marx. I'm the son of Harpo Marx. I did not hear Harpo. I heard my dad, Arthur Marx. I just heard his voice as I would hear him at the breakfast table.
13: We'd like to tell you a story. Once upon a time.
15: My name is Robert Bader. I'm a longtime Marx Brothers fan, and that sort of led me to write several books about the Marx Brothers. The Riverside show was known to have been recorded, but nobody knew where the tape was. A dear friend of mine named John Tefteller is an audio engineer and restoration person, and John accidentally found it. Extensive restoration was done on the tape, and we have an absolutely beautiful recording of Harpo's final performance.
13: And each character is represented by a different instrument. First, the bird. He is represented by a flute.
15: Harpo plays a few harp solos. He also narrates a performance of Peter and the Wolf.
13: Early one morning, Peter opened the gate, went out into the green meadow.
15: This is the only time Harpo was going to do a performance where it was known that he would speak, and he allowed it to be recorded.
13: But no matter how hard the duck tried to run, she couldn't escape the wolf.
15: This performance took place in the spring of 1964 as the Republican presidential primaries were heating up, and Groucho co-wrote the libretto with Harpo, and Groucho was very politically active and always outspoken.
13: Imagine the triumphant procession. Peter at the head, after him the hunters leading the wolf, then Goldwater, Rockefeller, and Nixon.
14: I'm so grateful that he's out there as a different human being in a sense. He retired 43 times. He never lost sight of probably the most important part of his life, and that was music.
20: That was Bill Marx, son of Harpo Marx, along with author Robert Bader. You can hear Harpo's voice on the album Harpo Speaks. This is NPR News.
24: All right, and this is Morning Edition here on the Perfect Mix of BBC, NPR, and KJZZ News. As we mix it up on this Monday, it is June the 8th, 2026. I'm Phil Latzman. Good morning. Ahead, Turning Point USA held their annual Women's Leadership Summit over the weekend. Did the summit reveal a fracturing of the movement that helped elect President Trump in 2024? We'll hear more about that in about 15 minutes here on KJZZ's Morning Edition.
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24: 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Staying hot and breezy at times, a high near 105 today in Phoenix. We're at 82 degrees at 6:30.
3: Live from NPR News in Washington, I'm Dave Mattingly. President Trump tells NBC he's still hoping to see his anti-weaponization fund become a reality. It's intended for those who believe they've been unfairly targeted by the federal government. NPR's Franco Ordonez says the idea has gotten pushback from Democrats and Republicans in Congress.
4: President Trump says the fund is for those who have been victimized by the government, but many critics see it as a slush fund for Trump supporters who stormed the Capitol and beat police officers on January 6. A lot of Republican lawmakers are concerned about the political implications, but Trump made it clear he's not giving up on the idea.
16: You don't. So, me personally, I think the weaponization fund is a great idea, and so do many other Republicans. You have to get it approved. If they get it approved, that's great. If they don't get it approved, I'd be disappointed.
4: Trump's continued defense of the fund is expected to raise even more questions, as his own attorney general has said the fund won't be revived. Franco Ordonez, NPR News.
3: President cut short the Friday interview with NBC's Kristen Welker in Wisconsin after claiming without evidence that California's gubernatorial election was rigged, with that vote count still unfinished days later. That interview aired yesterday. This is NPR News from Washington.
24: 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One traffic note, westbound lanes of the US 60, the Grand Avenue portion closed at Myrtle Avenue in Glendale. Closure due to a collision there. No estimated reopening time yet. A new exhibit at the Mesa Historical Museum showcases the origins of the city's Falcon Field Airport and its connection to the Royal Air Force. KJZZ's Jill Ryan has details.
17: In 1941, months before the United States officially entered World War II, a military airport was established in the city of Mesa. It was one of six U.S. bases training British cadets, while the country remained officially neutral.
18: We have about 100 descendant families that still get together.
17: Jocelyn Condon is with the Arizona Aviation Historical Group, which helped curate the exhibit. Colorized photos of cadets, aircraft parts, uniforms, and medals are all showcased.
18: The residents of Mesa would line up on Friday nights in their cars at the front of the base and take home cadets for a home-cooked meal and a little bit of normalcy.
17: The exhibit will be in the museum for 1 year before hitting the road. Jill Ryan, KJZZ News, reporting from Mesa.
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28: Good morning, I'm Michelle Martin. Can your expression of national pride ever be too big? Like 40 feet tall and 76 feet wide big? Maybe if it flies off a building and into an electrical transmission tower. That's what happened on Saturday when the aforementioned flag flew off the World Wrestling Entertainment Building in Stamford, Connecticut, and into the tower, where it caught fire and knocked out power for 45,000 customers. Not clear how the flag escaped. There was a severe thunderstorm warning. It's Morning Edition.
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20: This is Morning Edition from NPR News. Me, Martinez, in Culver City, California.
19: And I'm Michelle Martin in Washington, D.C. Good morning. After multiple setbacks in his effort to remake the Kennedy Center to his liking, including losses in several lawsuits, President Trump says he is handing operations back to Congress, although it isn't clear what that means, since Congress doesn't actually run it. But the impetus seems to have come on Friday when a judge in Washington, D.C. sided with jazz performer Chuck Redd, who canceled a 2025 holiday concert after President Trump's name was added to the building. The judge wrote the Kennedy Center failed to prove the musician had signed a contract to perform. We wanted to hear more, though, about what the future might hold for the Kennedy Center, so we've called Yosef Palermo, a former curator. He wrote about his experience for The Atlantic in a piece titled What I Saw Inside the Kennedy Center. Mr. Palermo, good morning. Thanks for joining us.
2: Good morning. Thank you so much for having me.
19: Now, you wrote in your piece that you decided to join the center after a lot of other artists and staff were either fired or quit when President took over and installed himself as chair of the board. As briefly as you can, remind us why you decided to join the center then.
2: Yeah, I mean, I was trying to heed the call of President Kennedy himself, who wanted all Americans to prioritize the public interest over their self-interest. And at a time when, you know, many were comparing the building to, something on fire, I wanted to not necessarily evacuate and boycott, but run towards it as a sort of metaphorical first responder and try to save what I could.
19: You know, you write in your piece about a really difficult situation, especially for somebody with an arts background who cares about the arts, where many of the top leaders really had no arts background at all. But you also talked about how the leadership basically tried to turn the center into an arm of the president's political operation, even while the leaders were continually blasting other people for politicizing the institution. Could you just give one example of what you are describing?
2: Sure. I mean, it also seemed that they were trafficking in their access to the president. The Les Mis performance comes to mind, where they were charging upwards of $2 million just to be seated in the same room as the president. So it seemed to me that they were doing a lot with the Kennedy Center, not just to politicize it, but to also sort of traffic in the relationship to the president himself.
19: And you talked about, for example, at one performance, I guess at the Kennedy Center Honors, where a lot of the staff kind of took the prime seats for themselves, as opposed to, I guess, what in years past, I think you would perhaps put important supporters of the center, of the Kennedy Center, in those seats. Was that another example?
2: That's an example for sure. And we're seeing similar happening with the Mark Twain Prize right now. Friends of mine that are still connected to the Kennedy Center are saying that they're having trouble selling any tickets to the Mark Twain Prize. So they're probably going to be giving away tickets to their friends just the same.
19: So the president said in this Truth Social post that he's transferring control back to Congress. Well, what does that mean? Because Congress doesn't run it. I mean, the board does, and the president handpicked the board. So what does that mean?
2: That Truth Social post to me read as somebody who is already starting to lay a narrative for separating themselves from the Kennedy Center. I think that Donald Trump knows that they've bankrupted the Kennedy Center, which is the big reason why they're closing it. And I think that, you know, if he really wants to relinquish control of the Kennedy Center, he should do so by stepping down as the chairman of the board, considering that the bankruptcy happened under his watch.
19: You know that it's bankrupt? You know that for a fact? Or you're speculating that based on what you understand of the finances?
2: It's the latter, but I also know that they have not issued any denial to me for the past several weeks, month and a half, that I've been publicly saying this.
19: Are you confident the Kennedy Center will reopen?
2: It remains to be seen how it will reopen. The National Symphony Orchestra within the past couple days has come forward in the press to say that they haven't even had their budget approved. So it's tough to see.
19: We'll have to leave it there for now. That's Yosef Palermo. He was a curator of visual arts at the Kennedy Center. Mr. Palermo, thank you.
2: Thank you.
20: In the upcoming midterms, neither party is untouched by scandal. Texas GOP Senate hopeful Ken Paxton was impeached by the Texas House and endured allegations of infidelity. In Maine, Democrat Graham Plattner reportedly sent sexually explicit messages to women while married. So are scandals as powerful as they once were? Here's NPR's Barbara Sprunt.
6: political scandals are nothing new.
7: Richard Milhouse Nixon resigned the office.
8: Former Senator Gary Hart has quit the race for the
10: President party. Clinton denies allegations.
11: Spitzer is resigning after a federal
22: scandal on Capitol Hill involving Congressman Mark.
23: A scandal in the Interior Department. The details are juicy.
6: There was a time when scandal was a death knell for a political career. Take Gary Hart in 1988, the frontrunner for the Democratic presidential nomination. After news broke of an affair, he dropped out of the race. Or in 2011, when Chris Lee, a New York Republican congressman, resigned immediately after a story published of him sending a shirtless photo to someone on Craigslist. But increasingly, politicians aren't running away when faced with scandal.
25: A disqualifying political scandal is not dead, but it is on life support.
6: That's Eben Burnham Snyder, former aide on the Hill and in the Obama administration. As an example of just how much things have changed, he points to the pressure former Senator Al Franken faced from fellow Democrats to resign after allegations of sexual misconduct.
25: If Democrats could go back in time, would they act differently? And I think what you're seeing playing out with Plattner is yes.
6: He says the calculus has shifted.
25: The electorate is more willing to forgive as long as they can ultimately reach heaven, which is electoral victory.
6: That doesn't mean, he says, there aren't outliers, and there are still some scandals that the public won't accept. Kevin Madden, a longtime Republican political strategist, says this hyper-partisan environment means it's not always a question of right versus wrong, but us versus them.
26: If you are on the left, you see it through the lens of someone on the left. And if you're on the right, you see it through the lens of somebody on the right. And that's where you decide whether or not it's something to either be outraged about or if it's something that you now want to defend or dismiss.
6: He says the potency of scandals has weakened because of a hypercharged, fragmented media landscape.
26: If Nixon had a Fox News or he had a social media army of Nixon devotees to mobilize in his behalf, it could have been a much different outcome.
6: And he says the reaction from politicians facing scandal has changed dramatically.
26: If you wait long enough, there'll be a new shift of attention elsewhere in the news cycle. You can ultimately not necessarily flourish, but you will survive.
6: Brandon Roddinghouse is a professor of political science at the University of Houston. He says these days, some politicians facing scandal are actually leaning in.
29: A lot of politicians will simply frame a scandal as a partisan attack or as misinformation or as a witch hunt that helps rally their base.
6: The new strategy?
29: Dig in, blame your opponents, and hold on tight.
6: It's a playbook, he says, was perfected by President Trump.
29: He took advantage of the fact that we see this partisan schism, that we have this fragmentation in the media, and that people have very strong opinions politically about their team and about the other team. He didn't invent these things, but he did to some degree perfect them.
6: He says scandals often serve an important role. Think of them like canaries in the coal mine.
29: They tell us there's something wrong with a politician, with a rule, with a system. Those are things we can fix.
6: But now,
29: the canaries have flown away and the cage is open.
6: It's up to the public to decide whether to keep it that way. Barbara Sprunt, NPR News, Washington.
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24: Yeah, and this is Morning Edition here on KJZZ as we start off on this Monday. Hope you had a good weekend. And ahead, there's a lot of buzz about low-intensity vibration, which can mimic some of the effects of exercise. A new published study shows it's beneficial for bone strength when used regularly. We'll hear more about that as you begin your exercise routine coming up in about 10 minutes here on 91.5.
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24: 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There is a linguistic concept called the gleam-glum effect, where some phonetic sounds seem to evoke different emotions. And as KJZZ's Craig Hawney reports, a new study out of ASU shows for the first time that emotional ties to sounds start in early childhood.
30: Researchers studied college students and five-year-olds to see how strongly they connected E and U sounds with certain emotional responses. Both groups showed positive associations with E sounds, like in gleam, and negative associations with U sounds, like in glum. Those associations were stronger for the college students than for the children. ASU professor and study author Viridiana Benitez says that could offer insights into how sounds form meaning.
31: The sounds of words and their actual meaning
0: right, might tell us that these are the kind of early communicative sounds that might have been used that eventually evolved into the more sophisticated language that we have today.
30: Benitez says she would like to study the effect in even younger participants. Greg Hawney, KJZZ News, Phoenix.
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3: Two Arizona congressional Republicans were part of the delegation that told President Nixon he'd be impeached and convicted after Watergate. 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
24: Well, traffic in the Glendale area this morning, the westbound portion of US 60, the Grand Avenue portion near Myrtle Avenue is closed due to a collision of the westbound lanes. And should be a hot week, but no extreme heat yet in the forecast. 105, the forecast high in Phoenix. The day we begin to average 103. Right now, it's 82 at 645.
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20: It's Morning Edition from NPR News. I'm A. Martinez.
28: And I'm Michelle Martin. Good morning. Turning Point USA, the conservative group now headed by Erica Kirk, widow of the late Charlie Kirk, has just wrapped up their annual Women's Leadership Summit in San Antonio. Over the weekend, more than 2,000 young female conservatives listened to speeches and discussions from online influencers. Madeline Peltz is a journalist who's covered this event for the last few years. She's also author of a forthcoming book on the conservative movement. And she's with us now to tell us more about it. Madeline, good morning. Thanks for joining us.
12: Good morning. Thank you for having me.
28: As I mentioned, Turning Point USA was led by Erica Kirk's husband, Charlie, until his assassination last year. What was Erica's message for the young women gathered there?
12: Erica Kirk spoke out against modern feminism, saying that being a woman is about supporting and complementing men through marriage, not competing with them in career. She advocates for young women to follow what she calls biblical womanhood. But her remarks were quickly overshadowed by a heckler who said Erica Kirk protects pedophiles before she was removed. And though the audience rallied behind her, she struggled to get through the rest of her speech and tears were falling down her face.
28: What was it? I don't think I understand that. Like, what was she talking about, or does it matter?
12: Well, the organization has faced an onslaught of conspiracy theories ever since its founder was assassinated in September of last year through in a campaign led by Candace Owens, who was one of Charlie Kirk's best friends, has smeared Erica Kirk, saying wild conspiracy theories as far as connections to Jeffrey Epstein, connections to the national security state, and a lot of these conspiracy theories have proliferated throughout the public.
28: I see. So what were some of the other main speakers and what was their message? Was it similar to Erica Kirk's?
12: Yes, another speaker was an influencer named Alex Clark. She's very popular with conservative young women. She's the host of Culture Apothecary, Turning Point's health and wellness podcast associated with the Make America Healthy Again movement. Clark, over the last few years, has faced criticism for telling young women they should be getting married and planning a family even before they graduate high school, despite herself being unmarried and childless over the age of 30. And this year, she used her remarks to announce her engagement.
28: Okay. So did... what would you say was the main issue that came up during the summit? Or was this just the overall theme, is that sort of directing young women into a particular life course?
12: That's definitely the overall theme. Over the last couple of years, Turning Point's outreach to young women has coalesced around the Make America Healthy Again movement. But over the last year, since the new Trump administration, a growing wedge has developed between this constituency and the administration. So while last year was really a victory lap for MAHA, this year there is a lot of divide that sort of put it at the back of of the themes. And as a result, they sort of fell back on typical conservative talking
2: points. I guess so, just very briefly, so was this rift evident at all during the summit, or was it more that you just didn't see the MAHA influence there?
12: Yeah, there just wasn't a lot of talk of Donald Trump this year.
2: That's Madeline Peltz. She's a journalist covering the conservative movement. Madeline, thank you.
12: Thank you.
2: This is Morning Edition from NPR News. I'm Michelle Martin.
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24: And I'm Phil Latzman, your friend here in Phoenix. And coming up today, the trial begins for the man accused of intentionally starting what led to last year's deadly Palisades fire.
9: I do think a lot of this trial is going to come down to some of the forensic evidence and also the investigation that was done originally.
24: Closer look at the case to start the next hour of Morning Edition here on 91.5 in about 20 minutes.

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1: Bear lost fishing nets when he came close to the huge great white. He says he was astonished.
2: We, as a team of three, saw this huge shark, swam away, turned around, came back towards us. And in fact, my fingers were trembling when I was trying to get the camera operating. But on the other hand, I think my biggest fear was that I couldn't get the camera running.
1: Scientists hope the sighting will encourage governments to create marine protected areas in Mediterranean waters to protect sharks, rays and other dwindling species.
3: That's the BBC's Helen Briggs reporting. Here in the valley, traffic again in the Glendale area, westbound on the US 60, the Grand Avenue portion closed at Myrtle Avenue, and a high of 105 today. In Phoenix, 82 right now at 6:52.
4: It's Morning Edition from NPR News. I'm E. Martinez.
5: And I'm Michelle Martin. Good morning. Now, if you listen to this program on the regular, and we hope you do, then you know that Marketplace Morning Report airs in one of our hours depending on your local station. The radio show and podcast now has a new host, Kimberly Adams, and she is with us now to talk about her new gig. Good morning. Congratulations.
6: Good morning. Thank you.
5: So you were previously Marketplace's senior Washington correspondent, covering the intersection of politics and the economy in the nation's capital. You were host of the Marketplace podcast, Make Me Smart. How do you think that prepared you for this new job?
6: Well, it's so funny because it feels like politics is the economy these days. So you can't really report on one without the other. And especially when it comes to the decisions that happen in the nation's capital and how they filter down to people's everyday lives and how we spend our money and how much things cost, it's certainly top of mind for everyone. And on Make Me Smart, we really tried to dig deep into topics that would help people have smarter, casual conversations about the things in the news without it being overwhelming. And so I'm hoping to bring that energy to the morning show, since we're all caffeinated this time of morning anyway.
5: Speak for yourself. So, you know, Kimberly, I recall that you were an early bloomer. Is that a real word? You got your start in journalism early. You've been working part-time as a journalist since you were in high school. What got you the journalism bug?
6: Yeah, I started when I was about 16 years old with an internship at a local TV station, and studied journalism in college, and then bopped around the world a few times, and then came back and landed in public radio. But I realized, I think, pretty early on that journalism was really a way to not only get to talk to interesting people and do interesting things, but potentially help my own community, and whether that be my local community or the global community, be more informed about the things we encounter every day and hopefully make smarter decisions and, you know, figure out a way to be more informed citizens of our democracy.
5: It sounds like you were kind of a public service journalist before that was a thing.
6: I try. But I think that journalism has always been that for many of us, and yourself included. We've been using it as a way to try to make sure, especially folks in our country who maybe don't have regular access to the best information, are able to learn about things in a way that's accessible to them.
5: I do want to mention you've also been a foreign correspondent. Can you just name one story that really made an impact on you?
6: When I was covering the aftermath of the Egyptian Revolution, I remember interviewing a woman who had opened up a women's-only gym on the outskirts of Cairo, and she had saved and she'd worked so hard to set this up. And then as the lead-up to the coup happened and the military crackdown began, she had to shut down her gym. And she walked me through it, and I remember it still smelled of lavender. And it was just a perfect example of how what's happening in politics domestically or globally filters down into the economy in so many ways.
5: Before I let you go really fast, how do you think you're going to make this new hosting role yours?
6: I'm going to try to just be friendly with people. David, my predecessor, was extremely friendly also, but I want to just make it a little less anxious. The economy can be anxiety-inducing enough. I want to try to bring a little bit more calm to it all.
5: I think we will all appreciate that. That's Kimberly Adams, the new host of Marketplace Morning Report. You can hear her on marketplace.org or on your local radio station. Kimberly, thank you.
6: Thank you.
4: When it comes to bone health, there's a lot of buzz about vibration plate devices. And as NPR's Allison Aubrey reports, the FDA approved a vibration belt after a study showed it could be beneficial in women with low bone density.
7: More than 40 million American adults 50 and older have

0: been diagnosed with osteopenia, or low bone density. And Andrea Bloom of Pleasanton, California, is among them. She got the news after a bone density scan.
1: When I saw my results, it was pretty shocking because I was 1/10 of a point away from an osteoporosis diagnosis.
0: She was eager to take any step she could to help prevent further bone loss. So when she learned about a new FDA-approved device, a belt called OsteoBoost, that delivers low-intensity vibration, her doctor prescribed it. Now, every morning when she takes her dog out for a walk, she straps it on.
1: It's just a sleek black belt that you wear around your hip area. You clip it on, and it's a very, very light vibration.
0: The device was tested on women in their 50s and older, which is the time when bone density loss can accelerate due to hormonal changes. Researcher Mike Jasma, who is one of the founders, explains that in a randomized, double-blind, controlled trial of 126 women, those who used the device regularly fared better.
2: The placebo group lost 2.84% of their bone strength over the course of the year. And in comparison, those who received the real treatment, the vibration therapy, lost only 0.5% of their bone strength in that same period.
0: Slowing the decline significantly. The device works by mimicking the effects of exercise. The low-intensity vibrations produce mechanical signals that lead to some of the same effects that happen when our muscles contract. These vibrations can stimulate bone-building cells, explains Dr. Pamela Peake, who is the chief medical officer for OsteoBoost.
3: So for 30 minutes a day, when you wear the belt, you're stimulating those bone-building cells called the osteoblasts.
0: As for Andrea Bloom, her most recent scan points to improvements in bone density. And in addition to using the belt for the last year, she's also added foods good for bone health and is doing more exercise.
1: I'm trying to add more jump roping in because they say things like that are really good.
0: It could be the combination of exercise, diet changes, and the vibration belt are paying off to improve her bone health. Bloom paid about $800 out of pocket for the OsteoBoost belt, and she says for her, it's worth it. As vibration devices become more popular, Dr. Eric Asher, a primary care doctor at Northwell Health in New York, says on their own, they are not a panacea.
4: This is something that we would promote along with weight-bearing exercises, good calcium and vitamin D, making sure you're staying very hydrated, getting good sleep.
0: Asher says with so many over-the-counter vibration devices on the market, it's hard to determine if they lead to measurable changes because the evidence is limited. What he tells most of his patients is that what the evidence does suggest is that they might help and can't hurt. Allison Aubrey, NPR News.
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8: Slightly above average, getting warmer, 8:105. Is the forecast high today in Phoenix. We're at 82 at 7 o'clock.
14: Good morning. President Trump walked out of an interview with NBC's Meet the Press after he was asked what evidence he has that there was cheating in California's recent primary. What else did the president say before walking out? That's ahead on Morning Edition from NPR News.
8: Ahead in KJZZ News, a federal judge schedules oral arguments for later this month on Maricopa County's request to end federal oversight of the sheriff's office.
14: Health officials say the Ebola outbreak in the Democratic Republic of Congo may be much worse than government statistics suggest. I'm Michelle Martin.
6: Henry Martinez, we go to a reporter on the ground in the DRC who says the situation there is bad. And the World Cup begins in North America this week, but are security officials ready for the onslaught of people and of drones? And CBS's Scott Pelley speaks out more about his firing from 60 Minutes. Monday, June 8th, the woman who told us it was okay every now and then to fall apart, singer Bonnie Tyler, is 75 years old today. News is next.
7: Live from NPR News in Washington, I'm Korva Coleman. Iran says it's halting further attacks on Israel, for now. Iran fired at Israel yesterday. That came as Israel continued to attack Iran's proxy militia, Hezbollah, in Lebanon. Israel returned fire on Iran as well. Today, President Trump wrote online, both Israel and Iran are looking to do a, quote, ceasefire. He also said the U.S. will continue to blockade Iranian ports until a final deal is reached. Pakistan's interior minister has handed over a letter meant for the Iranian supreme leader. NPR's Dia Hadid reports this comes amid renewed Pakistani efforts to mediate talks between Iran and the U.S. while fighting has been flaring.
15: Interior Minister Mohsen Naqvi left for Tehran on Saturday night. During his visit, state-supported Iranian media reported that Naqvi gave a message to the Foreign Minister Abbas Araghchi. Iranian media reported that the message was from the Army Chief Qasem Manir to the Iranian Supreme Leader Ayatollah Sayyid Mujtaba Khamenei. Naqvi has visited Iran in the past to push for mediated talks, but the last effort appeared to collapse after the U.S. and Iran could not agree on the fate of the Strait of Hormuz and Iran's enriched uranium stockpiles. In a related development, the Lebanese Chief of Army Staff also visited Pakistan over the weekend at the invitation of Pakistan's Army Chief. It was not clear how long the visit would last or even its purpose. Dia Hadid, NPR News.
7: Stocks open higher this morning as oil prices stabilized. NPR's Scott Horsley reports the Dow Jones Industrial Average jumped about 200 points in early trading.
16: Oil prices jumped overnight as Israel and Iran traded attacks, but crude oil prices stabilized after Iran said the skirmish was ending. Retail gasoline prices in the U.S. continue to fall. AAA says the average price of regular gas is about $4.16 a gallon. That's down about 16 cents from a week ago, but still more than a dollar a gallon higher than this time last year. Gasoline prices will likely play a significant role later this week when the Labor Department reports on inflation for the month of May. Stock in computer chip maker Marvell Technology got a boost this morning after a sell-off Friday in companies tied to artificial intelligence. Marvell is set to join the S&P 500 index later this month. Scott Horsley, NPR News, Washington.
7: Health officials in Africa warn the Ebola outbreak in Democratic Republic of the Congo is spreading. There are 488 confirmed cases in DRC and nearly 90 confirmed deaths. Reporter Emmett Livingstone is in DRC's capital, Kinshasa.
17: Ituri, a province in eastern Congo about the size of West Virginia, is the epicenter of the outbreak, with about 94% of recorded cases in Congo. And according to Congolese health authorities, the virus has now spread to half of the province's health zones. Now, it's hard to gauge the scale of this crisis, but there are clues that suggest it's much larger than the official figures suggest.
7: Emmett Livingstone reporting. 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
8: From KJZZ News in Phoenix, good morning. I'm Phil Latzman. We do still have a closure of the Grand Avenue portion of US 60 westbound in the Glendale area near Myrtle. Those westbound lanes are closed due to a collision. A federal judge has scheduled oral arguments for June 26th on a Maricopa County request to end federal oversight of the sheriff's office. KJZZ's Matthew Casey has the latest.
19: The sheriff's office has long been under watch of a court-appointed monitor charged with overseeing major reforms stemming from a racial profiling lawsuit filed against longtime former sheriff Joe Arpaio. Last year, members of the Maricopa County Board of Supervisors called for this to end due to the cost to taxpayers. And in December, the county formally petitioned federal Judge Murray Snow to stop oversight. Now Snow has scheduled a hearing on the request. He previously said all sides have to seek an end to oversight once the sheriff's office has complied with reforms for 3 years. Matthew Casey, KJZZ News, Phoenix.
8: The San Carlos Lake closed on Friday due to a health and safety hazard caused by dead fish. Some activities like fishing are prohibited until further notice. KJZZ's Ignacio Ventura has more on that.
20: The lake is one of the largest lakes in the state and is located in east central Arizona. The San Carlos Recreation and Wildlife Department says drought conditions combined with water releases from the Coolidge Dam caused the sudden death of a large number of fish. The agency says it will monitor conditions and provide updates when they become available. Those who choose to enter the lake area or attempt to fish face health risks. The department is asking people to avoid the area. Ignacio Ventura, KJZZ News, Phoenix.
8: 17 high school teachers from all over the state spent a week at ASU learning more about the industry that is powering artificial intelligence. The program ended with a philosophical debate over the future of education, workforce, and human intelligence. KJZZ's Taylor Griffith has more.
13: Professor Avaril Srivastava started his career designing electrical transistors. Today, he's training AI models and teaching ASU students quantum computing programming. Despite Intel and TSMC's large presence in the state, he says few are familiar with semiconductors and what they enable.
21: AI is doing miracles in almost every field, but we often don't connect it to semiconductors. So AI doesn't run in thin air, it runs on computers.
13: Srivastava launched the AI and Semiconductor Summer Institute to help high school educators understand AI from the inside out. In a concluding panel, the program participants discussed how AI is disrupting learning for good and for worse, and which parts of AI hype to believe. Taylor Griffith, KJZZ News, Phoenix.
8: In sports, Gabriel Moreno's two-run homer, the big hit. The Diamondbacks avoid a series sweep with a 5-1 win over the Nationals yesterday at Chase Field. Arizona begins a series in Miami tomorrow. Meanwhile, they signed outfielder Max Kepler is still serving an 80-game suspension for testing positive for performance-enhancing drugs. A high of 105 today. It's 82 in Phoenix. It's 7:08.
14: It's Morning Edition from NPR News. I'm Michelle Martin in Washington, D.C.
6: And I'm A. Martinez in Culver City, California. President Trump abruptly walked out of an interview with NBC's Meet the Press after being pressed about his controversial weaponization fund and ongoing false claims about elections.
22: Let's call it quits because I've had enough. Thank you, darling. Have a good time.
23: Mr. President, let's please, I traveled all the
14: Trump also used the interview to defend his Iran policy and continue to tout a possible peace agreement, but without giving details.
6: All right, NPR's White House correspondent Franco Ordonez has more. Franco, I mean, a good portion of the interview focused on the war on Iran. He seemed, though, visibly frustrated.
24: Yeah, he was defensive about the war not coming to an end faster. I mean, making several comments about other wars lasting longer, Vietnam, World War II. I mean, he wants more slack for what he's doing. Now, again, he said there'll be a deal soon or that military action would resume, but he didn't give any specifics. And as we've been reporting, he's been saying that kind of thing for weeks now.
6: Yeah, he often talks about how desperate Iran is to make a deal, yet weeks go by, still no deal.
24: Yeah, I mean, Trump was pressed about that specifically, and he expressed some sympathy for the Iranians, saying they're being forced to do something that's very hard.
25: They're strong, they're proud. There are things they never thought they'd be doing that they're going to have to do. They've got no choice. And it takes a little while.
6: Yeah, and he said similar things about the new Ayatollah, who he said has been getting involved.
24: Yeah, one of the big challenges that the administration has faced and complained about is dealing with the various factions of the Iranian government, all the differing opinions. But like you said, the new Ayatollah does appear to be getting more involved. He still hasn't been seen, though, since the start of the war when his father was killed. But interestingly, Trump called the new Ayatollah brave and rational and said he had the respect of the people.
6: And it wasn't until NBC's Kristen Welker started questioning Trump about the anti-weaponization fund that things started to get really, really heated. Tell us why.
24: Well, Trump says the fund is for those who have been unfairly targeted and victimized by the government. But many critics see it as a slush fund for Trump supporters who stormed the Capitol and beat police officers on January 6th. Now, a lot of Republican lawmakers are concerned about the political implications. I mean, so much so that Trump's own attorney general tried to assure them that the fund was going away. But in the interview, Trump made very clear that he's not given up on the idea.
22: Me, personally, I think the weaponization fund is a great idea, and so do many other Republicans. You have to get it approved. If they get it approved, that's great. If they don't get it approved, I'd be disappointed.
24: You know, it was soon after that that Trump walked out of the interview when Welker was pushing back on his continued claims of election fraud.
6: You know, so speaking of this week, Franco, what else are you going to be watching for?
24: Well, I expect the Anti-Weaponization Fund will continue to take up a lot of oxygen in Washington, D.C. I mean, Trump's also heading up to New York to watch the NBA Finals tonight. Trump's always liked to mix politics and sports in ways that other presidents just have not done. And to that end, I mean, he's gearing up to host a big UFC mixed martial arts fight on the South Lawn on Sunday, though there are legal efforts to stop it. And then he heads to France, where he'll be doing some business with top European leaders, talking about Iran, Ukraine, trade, and other global challenges.
6: A lot coming up this week. That's White House correspondent Franco Ordonez. Franco, thanks.
24: Thank you.
14: Four states are holding their primaries tomorrow. Here to give us a rundown on some key races to watch and to analyze how President Trump is helping or hurting the GOP in these races is Nathan Gonzalez. He's the editor and publisher of Inside Elections. That's a nonpartisan campaign analysis publication. He was kind enough to stop by your studios. Thanks so much.
0: Good morning.
14: So, Nathan, the president once again is claiming election fraud. As we heard on Meet the Press, he's pointing the finger at California as votes from last Tuesday's primary are still being counted.
22: It's 4 days, and they aren't even close
1: that's
22: to coming
1: how they,
22: up
1: that's
22: with
1: how they count
22: you know
1: the
22: why
1: votes
22: they're doing that?
1: California.
22: Because they're cheating on the election.
1: There's what do you have evidence they're, to support
22: all
1: that?
22: I have to do is look.
14: Okay, I think a lot of us have flashbacks with that, but does this, I don't know, how do you read that? Is that maybe a preview of a narrative for the midterms if things don't go well for the GOP?
0: Well, maybe it's a preview and it's a recap of where we've been on the messaging. I mean, President Trump has been complaining about elections even since the 2016 election that he won. He was complaining about California and complaining how he felt like he was being disenfranchised because he didn't win the popular vote. But we have to remember that a vote cast by mail before or counts the same as a vote cast on election day, and a vote counted on election night counts the same as a vote counted after election day. I think this is something that the base Republicans are behind President Trump in almost everything, but they also realize that there are more important issues such as the economy. And I think the risk for the president is that he continues to make news and he continues to be the focus of attention at a time when he's incredibly unpopular nationwide, about a 39% job approval rating. And that is not good for Republicans heading into the midterm elections.
14: The president also asked for patience on the Iran war. He defended this anti-weaponization fund. You've also noted, as have others, just how strongly the president's core supporters stick with him no matter what. But are these messages landing first with his supporters and then with anybody else?
0: Well, in order to be successful, in order for Republicans to hold the majorities, holding the Republican base isn't enough, right? You need an inspired base that turns out to vote, but you also have to have independent voters. And right now, the situation is you have an excited Democratic base against Republicans and the president. You have independent voters flipping from Republicans to Democrats based on the economy and the direction of the country. And then there's a question of what do those Trump first Republicans do in the midterms? Do they turn out to vote when he is not on the ballot? Republicans haven't been successful over the last year and a half.
14: So let's dig into a couple of specific races in Maine. The presumptive Democratic Senate candidate Graham Plattner is dealing with yet more allegations about his personal conduct, this time after three ex-girlfriends painted a picture of him as kind of a volatile character. They talked to the New York Times about this. Do we have a sense of how Democratic voters in Maine are feeling about this as they head to the polls?
0: Conflicted. I mean, they don't like this, but they also, Maine is a must-win state to get to the majority. Republican Susan Collins running for re-election in a Democratic state. Plattner's campaign was so successful that he was able to push out the sitting governor, Janet Mills, and now there's more things coming out as the primary comes on Tuesday. I think this comes down to focus. If voters are focused on, do you like Graham Plattner's texts or Reddit posts or his relationships with women? If you're focused on that, Susan Collins is going to win. It's going to be tough for Democrats to win the majority. But if voters are focused on President Trump and saying, do you like the direction of the country? Do you like what President Trump is doing? Graham Plattner, the Democratic nominee, can still win this race.
14: And let's go to South Carolina, where the president has endorsed the lieutenant governor, Pamela Yvette, for governor over other loyal Republicans in the state. Does Trump's endorsement matter here? Do you think this is enough to take her over?
0: It still does matter. I mean, the president, his record was dinged a little bit last week in Iowa when Randy Feenster, the congressman, fell short. But I wouldn't even even blame that on President Trump. It looks like this race is going to go to a runoff. You have the lieutenant governor who has Trump support. You also have two members of Congress, Nancy Mason, Ralph Norman, the state attorney general. I expect this to go to runoff, and I expect President Trump's influence in the primary to continue, whatever Republican primaries were. He is still the most important and most powerful person in the Republican Party.
14: So overall, what have the primaries told us thus far about what voters in each party seem to want in a candidate?
0: President Trump, on the Republican side, it's fairly easy. Whoever President Trump, you know, endorses, that is still key. You want that. The Democratic side, I think Democrats are focused on winning. I think that they're still wrestling with that larger conversation about 2028, who they nominate for president. I don't think Democratic primary voters have wrestled with that. But right now, it's about winning. It's about taking over the majorities and trying to have either a House or a Senate that stands up to the president, you know, in 2 years.
14: That is Nathan Gonzalez, editor and publisher of Inside Elections. Nathan, thank you so much.
0: Thank you.
6: Today in Los Angeles, the trial begins for the man accused of intentionally starting what led to last year's deadly Palisades fire. 12 people died. More than 7,000 structures were destroyed. Prosecutors claim 29-year-old Jonathan Rinderknecht started a fire on January 1st, which then smoldered underground and reignited a week later as the Palisades fire. Here's Steve Futterman.
2: The key question in this case isn't how the Palisades fire started, but rather how another fire, the Lockman fire, started. It ultimately led to the Palisades fire. Prosecutors claim the Lockman fire began around midnight on January 1st. While it was mostly put out, it continued to burn underground for around a week. Then on January 7th, it exploded into the Palisades Inferno. Rinderknecht was charged last October.
3: We are announcing the arrest of 29-year-old Jonathan Rinderknecht for igniting a fire that ultimately burned down the Palisades.
2: First Assistant U.S. Attorney Bill Assaley described what the prosecution says were Rinderknecht's movements.
3: He exited the car, walked up a nearby trail, took iPhone videos at a nearby hilltop, and listened to a rap song whose music video included objects being lit on fire.
2: And then the prosecution says he started the fire. The defense disagrees. Attorney Steve Haney says the Lockman fire was ignited by errant New Year's fireworks.
4: Jonathan did not start the fire on January 1st. We believe strongly that we'll prove at trial it was started by a firework.
2: Haney says his client was at the scene when the Lockman fire began.
4: He was. He was in the area. He was. But he was familiar with the area. He used to live in the area. And like many people, he was on the hill that night to watch the fireworks right at midnight.
2: The prosecution says Rinderknecht, an Uber driver, appeared agitated during his rides on New Year's Eve. Lori Levinson, a former federal prosecutor, says other evidence could play a role.
5: I do think a lot of this trial is going to come down to some of the forensic evidence and also the investigation that was done originally.
2: The prosecution plans to introduce internet searches allegedly done by Rinderknecht, including questions about arson. Jury selection begins today. Testimony in the case is expected to last 2 to 3 weeks. For NPR News, I'm Steve Futterman in Los Angeles.
8: Right from LA to Phoenix, Morning Edition here on KJZZ as we get you going on this Monday. Hope you had a good weekend. Thanks for starting your day off with us. And ahead, the Democratic Republic of Congo's Ebola outbreak is spreading at an unprecedented rate. Africa CDC is warning about that, and we'll hear more about it in about 15 minutes on KJZZ's Morning Edition.
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8: 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First, traffic still in the Glendale area. The Grand Avenue portion of US 60 is closed westbound at Myrtle Avenue due to an early morning collision. Well, more areas in the Mountain West are getting a new badge of honor, a certification that says they are good places to see the stars and the Milky Way through the nonprofit Dark Sky. The certification requires communities to reduce light pollution, but it also helps market those destinations to potential travelers. That's what Colorado is hoping to cash in with its new stargazing trail. Colorado Tourism Office Director Tim Wolf says it's a map that helps visitors find the state's certified dark places.
11: I see it as an enhanced
10: enhancement to those communities that if you're in that location and then you do a search, that you're like, wow, I'm real close to this dark sky. Let's go ahead and do this.
8: Flagstaff was the first ever dark sky community, and Idaho is home to the only dark sky reserve in the U.S. This is KJZZ News.
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8: And we have today's version just out. 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A high today of 105 in Phoenix. Right now, it is 84 degrees at 721.
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6: This is Morning Edition from NPR News. I'm Amy Martinez.
14: And I'm Michelle Martin. Good morning. The World Cup begins Thursday, and public safety officials are scrambling to get ready. The event is bigger than the last time the U.S. played host in 1994, and the international scene is tense. NPR's law enforcement correspondent Martin Costi has been talking to experts about the risks they see.
26: When people think about security at international soccer tournaments, they often think about scenes like this one in Miami in 2024. A crush of fans overwhelming security before the Copa America championship game between Colombia and Argentina. Videos posted online showed fans knocking over barriers and even climbing into the stadium's ventilation system.
27: People are still climbing. It's like 9 p.m. here. What is going on? Cancel the event.
26: An after-action report determined that law enforcement should have been more ready for the legions of ticketless fans who intended to rush the gates. It's the kind of breakdown that the authorities don't want to see repeated during the World Cup, but Caroline Hammer is concerned.
28: It's not really clear that the U.S. government has had the capability to do what the level of planning and preparation should have been.
26: Hammer is a global security analyst with RAIN Network, a risk intelligence company. She says preparations were hampered by the 76-day-long partial shutdown of the Department of Homeland Security earlier this year, and she points to the Trump-era staff cuts at certain DHS agencies, such as FEMA and the Cybersecurity and Infrastructure Security Agency.
28: It also prevents more effective training ahead of the matches, just to actually do like tabletop exercises and drills with these personnel. But that also takes time and manpower.
26: And in fact, the Secretary of Homeland Security, Mark Wayne Mullen, echoed the concern about the effects of the shutdown a few weeks ago.
29: It put our mission in jeopardy. Now, can we still deliver? Yes. Were we able to be as proactive? No, absolutely not.
26: Still, while the feds play an important role, the bulk of the manpower for World Cup security will come from local and state agencies.
30: We can handle this. We've got this. This is what we do best.
26: That's New York Governor Kathy Hochul on Thursday. New York City will be a major destination for fans going to games in New Jersey, and it'll also host a World Cup fan zone in Queens.
30: We've been planning for this for years, tabletopping this exercise as we're ramping up our police presence, more transit police, NYPD, state police, and again, we're used to this.
26: New York may be used to big events, but rarely have police in American cities faced such an unrelenting pace of event after event. There will be 78 cup games in the U.S. over 38 days. Add to that the 250th 4th of July festivities, and police will have precious little time to recover and reset. Then there's the current geopolitical tensions, such as the still simmering conflict in the Persian Gulf, says Caroline Hammer.
28: And it's notable that one of the host nations is involved in a lot of those issues.
26: The Iranian team is scheduled to play in the U.S., in Los Angeles and Seattle. In Seattle, the police chief, Sean Barnes, is focused on preventing vehicle attacks, a car truck ramming a crowd, such as in the deadly incident in New Orleans on New Year's 2025, when a man inspired by ISIS ran people down on Bourbon Street.
1: We expect a lot of foot traffic, but the good news is, because the way we'll place the barricades, we're going to do everything we can to make sure that no one can even get up enough speed to hurt someone with the vehicle.
26: Finally, the most novel risk in this World Cup, not imagined the last time the U.S. hosted, is drones. Charles Werner is a former fire chief who now runs a nonprofit called Drone Responders Public Safety Alliance.
7: These devices, which can be commercial off-the-shelf drones, can deliver a payload of a liquid. It can be a powder. It can be an explosive.
26: Or the most likely scenario, the drone may simply be piloted by a prankster or an amateur photographer who doesn't know better. But that's still enough to stop a game or panic a crowd. To keep that from happening, the federal government has funded the purchase of, quote, drone mitigation systems, but those aren't always guaranteed to work. Ultimately, the first line of defense will be the FAA's no-fly zone around the games, backed up by hefty fines. That may not be enough to discourage a terrorist drone, but experts hope it will clear the area enough to make the true threats easier to spot. Martin Costi, NPR News.
6: Los Angeles is slated to host the first World Cup game played in the U.S. at SoFi Stadium later this week. However, workers at the stadium are threatening to strike for better pay. Here's Libby Rainey with LAS News.
13: Fans who attend the match between Team USA and Paraguay this Friday could show up to a picket line. The workers who serve food and drinks at the stadium that will host 8 matches have voted to authorize a strike, and they could walk off the job anytime. About 2,000 union workers have been working without a contract since last year. Now they're pushing their employer for higher wages, especially at events that rake in major profits. And this World Cup has been criticized for its exorbitant ticket prices.
18: What we're trying to ensure that there is no disparity between the profits of the company as opposed to our labor. We don't want to be exploited.
13: That's Kay Blake, a bartender at SoFi Stadium. She said she and her coworkers want higher pay for big ticket events. According to her union, Unite Here Local 11, there's precedent for this. At Dodger Stadium, union concession workers got double pay when they worked last year's World Series. The union is bargaining with Legends Global, the company that runs concessions at SoFi Stadium. Kurt Peterson, a co-president for Unite Here Local 11, said the company hasn't moved far enough on pay.
19: Gas prices and rent are skyrocketing, and we need a wage that will allow them to live, and the company is falling short of that.
13: In a statement to NPR, Legends Global said that it is, quote, committed to reaching a fair agreement through good faith negotiations. It isn't clear what plans are in place if workers decide to strike. Pay isn't the workers' only concern. They're worried about possible immigration enforcement during the World Cup. ICE, Immigration and Customs Enforcement, says it will play a key role in tournament security. Peterson, the union co-president, said workers want the right to walk off the job without reprisal if they feel unsafe because of ICE's presence.
19: We know that ICE will be there, and if they act as they have and continue to do, then our members need to be able to protect themselves.
13: FIFA says it isn't involved in the contract dispute at SoFi Stadium. The stadium workers and their employer will return to the bargaining table today. For NPR News, I'm Libby Rainey in Los Angeles.
8: All right, here in Phoenix, it's Morning Edition. Let's get you going on this Monday. It is June the 8th, 2026. And I'm Phil Latzman with the perfect mix of BBC, NPR, and KJCC News. Ahead, the north rim of the Grand Canyon has reopened nearly a year after the devastating Dragon Bravo fire. For many, it's the first chance to survey the damage, including the remnants of the historic Grand Canyon Lodge.
20: I'm surprised how much of the foundation of the building is gone. But it's just, it's devastating.
8: We'll take you to the North Rim for an update on that coming up in about 15 minutes here on KJZZ's Morning Edition.
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8: 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Sunny and a little bit breezy and getting hotter. Temps in the 105 range today in Phoenix. Right now, 84 degrees at Sky Harbor at 7:30.
0: Live from NPR News in Washington, I'm Dave Mattingly. Iran says it's suspending further attacks against Israel. Today's announcement follows Iran firing ballistic missiles at Israel in response to Israeli strikes targeting Hezbollah in Beirut's southern suburbs. Israel responded by attacking Iranian military sites. The back and forth prompted President Trump to call on both sides to stop shooting immediately. China's President Xi Jinping is on a two-day state visit to North Korea. NPR's Anthony Kuhn says Xi met with Kim Jong-un earlier today in Pyongyang.
2: After ceremonial welcomes at Pyongyang's airport and then Kim Il-sung Square, Xi Jinping and Kim Jong-un sat down for talks. Chinese state media quote Xi as telling Kim that relations between the two neighbors are at a new historic starting point, and he promised to ramp up economic ties. Kim called developing ties with China his country's most important undertaking, although in recent years Kim has mostly said that about Russia. Neither side publicly mentioned North Korea's nuclear weapons. Kim insists that his country's nuclear status is irreversible. Some experts take Xi's silence as a sign that he tacitly accepts that status. Anthony Kuhn, NPR News, Seoul.
0: The National Hurricane Center says coastal areas of southern Mexico could see life-threatening flooding and mudslides from Tropical Storm Boris. This is NPR News.
8: 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First, a traffic note in the Glen... in the Glendale area this morning, U.S. 60 is closed westbound at Myrtle Avenue. A first-of-its-kind collaborative is looking to provide learning opportunities for women who are incarcerated at Estrella Jail, Maricopa County's only all-female jail. KJZZ's Kathy Ritchie has more.
3: How do we work with people who don't leave their cell?
4: And
3: how
4: Dominique Rose-Sepowitz is leading one of the first gatherings of the Becoming Collaborative.
3: It's a group of really smart, really thoughtful people who want to work with incarcerated women for the best reasons, to make them feel heard and seen, to make them feel connected to the community that they're going to return to.
4: Rose-Sepowitz is a professor in the School of Social Work at ASU and the director of the Office of Sex Trafficking Intervention Research. The collaborative was born from her work at Estrella Jail.
3: I don't know of any other program like this in the country.
4: Until now, there haven't been many programs or classes at the jail on topics like domestic violence, parenting, or financial planning, in part because the average length of stay is 9 days. 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
4: Like filing a petition to seal or clear arrest or conviction records. Some of the groups will head to Estrella this week. Kathy Ritchie, KJZZ News, Phoenix.
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6: Good morning, I'm May Martinez. Professional wrestlers are putting on full matches in libraries across the country. It's called Lucha Libre, playing off of Mexican pro wrestling's Lucha Libre. And it's an effort to get kids excited about reading because the libro in Lucha Libre means book in Spanish. One wrestler dressed as a llama was reading Llama Llama Time to Share out loud in the ring until his opponent stormed in, but Llama Jack finished them off before finally finishing the story. It's Morning Edition.
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14: It's Morning Edition from NPR News. I'm Michelle Martin in Washington, D.C.
6: And I'm A. Martinez in Culver City, California. African health officials are warning that the current Ebola outbreak in the Democratic Republic of Congo is spreading faster than any other in history.
14: The Africa Centers for Disease Control and Prevention says the pace of spread is even outstripping the early trajectory of the 2014 West Africa epidemic. Health workers at the epicenter are still operating with limited resources as aid agencies scramble to contain the outbreak.
6: Reporter Emmett Livingstone is in the DRC capital of Kinshasa. Emmett, tell us just how bad the situation is.
11: The situation is pretty bad, and health workers are still fighting an uphill battle to bring this outbreak under control. Since it was declared on May 15th, confirmed cases of Ebola have spread across a wide expanse. Ituri, a province in eastern Congo about the size of West Virginia, is the epicenter of the outbreak, with about 94% of recorded cases in Congo. And according to Congolese health authorities, the virus has now spread to half of the province's health zones. Now, it's hard to gauge the scale of this crisis, but there are clues that suggest it's much larger than the official figures suggest. Over the weekend, 71 new cases were confirmed across three provinces in eastern Congo. And this jump, according to Congolese health authorities, showed that there is, quote, rapid and ongoing community transmission. The Congolese government has stopped publishing figures on the total number of suspected cases, but aid officials say that they suspect them to be in the thousands.
6: Wow. How's the health response going?
11: So there's a massive international effort to stop the spread of the virus that's underway, with financing from the US, the EU, UN, and NGOs. But according to health workers, this is still really in its early days. Ituri has been decimated by decades of conflict, and its health infrastructure is extremely weak. In Mongwalu, the town the worst hit by the virus, NGOs have started building new treatment facilities from the ground up in order to handle the number of cases. So at the moment, in some instances, Ebola patients are turning up to hospitals that are essentially construction sites. And another massive challenge is isolating suspected Ebola cases and also contact tracing. According to the latest figures, health workers are only managing to trace the contacts of about 40% of the confirmed cases in Ituri. Dozens of people have also left treatment centers and returned to their communities. But there is some good news. Testing capacity, which was a huge problem in the initial weeks of the outbreak, has recently improved.
6: And some people are being healed, though.
11: Right. So some people are recovering from Ebola. On Saturday, Peter Stafford, an American doctor who had contracted Ebola in eastern Congo and was evacuated to Germany, was released from a medical facility after repeated negative tests. Inside Congo, too, some patients are getting better. Health authorities said that over the weekend, three new people had been healed, bringing the total number to 12. And what this shows is that the virus isn't necessarily a death sentence. It's still extremely dangerous, but the species of Ebola virus that's circulating appears to have a slightly lower mortality rate than more common variants. Experts are saying that the chances of recovery are much higher if patients seek appropriate medical care early. But really, that's the whole problem in a nutshell: access to appropriate medical care.
6: All right, that's Emmett Livingstone in Kinshasa. Emmett, thank you very much.
11: Thank you.
14: Scott Pelley is speaking out again after he was fired after decades at CBS News. Last week, he was fired from 60 Minutes, the network's most prestigious and profitable news show. In an interview posted yesterday, Pelley spoke of the disputes and confrontations at the show and told the New York Times that CBS News is on fire.
12: We have people who have been installed in these jobs who, through no fault of their own, have no experience in television. It's not their fault, but they don't know what they're doing. And there's a subtle political bias that I've never seen at 60 Minutes before. And so, or at CBS News before.
14: NPR's David Folkenflik has been reporting this out, and he's with us now from Los Angeles. Good morning, David.
15: Good morning, Michelle.
14: So tell us more about what Scott Pelley had to say.
15: Well, part of what's specific about what Pelley had to say was that he's saying after a staff meeting in which he laid into the new executive producer of the program, longtime veteran who had led the show, and two correspondents had been fired, he said he still hoped to have a path to stay at the show, despite making really tough words to his new boss and to the new editor-in-chief of the network. And he said that the president of the network, Tom Sobrowski, made clear he was going to be fired, regardless of his desire to stay on. I've had a couple of folks at CBS, they weren't authorized to talk about internal matters publicly, but they told me that Pelley's account is not right, and that Sobrowski did try to offer him a way to stay. And if that's true, it raises the idea that Pelley either didn't hear it or didn't want it. Pelley tells NPR that's a lie.
14: And to the question of political bias, he pointed to a specific example involving a story in Minneapolis. What did he say about that?
15: Well, this is particularly important because it echoes complaints from the two other fired correspondents, Sharon Alfonsi and Cecilia Vega. He talks about particularly saying that editor-in-chief Barry Weiss wanted to portray Renee Good, who was shot and killed by an immigration officer, as driving her car toward or at him. In fact, as NPR and CBS and others have reported, the video doesn't show that.
14: And what does CBS have to say about that in particular, and more broadly about the complaint that the new leadership is putting their thumb on the scale?
15: Well, and this is a point of particular sensitivity because Barry Weiss came to CBS from being an opinion journalist, first at the New York Times and then after creating the Free Press, a views and news site that's sort of from the center right and believes that the press is often biased against President Trump. The network said essentially this was part of editorial back and forth without political motivation. And the network said not everything she raised made it in the final piece. They've also more broadly dismissed and rejected the allegations of bias from Alfonsi and Vega that had been made previously.
14: Well, you know, news executives do make changes to their programs when they take over all the time, but remind us about why this is being seen as so different.
15: So Barry Weiss didn't arrive at the network in a vacuum. She was hired by David Ellison, who, with his father, Larry Ellison, took over the company last summer. They have become real allies of President Trump, and they need his support to take over the much larger Warner Brothers Discovery company, despite antitrust concerns. Let's not forget Warner Brothers Discovery, you know, owns HBO, Warner Brothers Studios, and of course, CNN. And Barry Weiss really lopped off the leadership of 60 Minutes at a time. Its ratings were up. Its digital traffic was way up. And there was no real description to folks of why this happened. I think that set both 60 Minutes and the larger news division in upheaval.
14: And what about the show's new boss, Nick Bilton? Where is he in all this?
15: Well, he's been working to patch things up. And after something of a charm offensive, the three remaining correspondents acted in unison. That's Leslie Stahl, Bill Whitaker, John Wertheim. They received promises from him that the show would remain independent from any political bias or interference. And they said to Bilton, you have to say that publicly. And he did. And in the meantime, they said, okay, we're going to hold him to these promises he's made publicly. And we want to save the show, three of only formerly seven correspondents left, and to protect jobs of their producers.
14: And what do you think is going to happen next?
15: Well, I think we should underscore this is all fluid. It's fluid for the presence of the three remaining correspondents. It's fluid for Barry Weiss's status at CBS under the Ellison. And it's fluid for the Ellison's efforts to take over the parent company of CNN.
14: That is NPR's David Folkenflik. David, thank you.
15: You bet.
8: Hi, it's Morning Edition here on KJZZ. We'll have the Marketplace Morning Report coming up in 10 minutes. Across the U.S., hospitals in rural communities are facing the risk of closure. We'll hear from the mayor of Thomasville in Alabama, who reveals why the only local hospital in his city was forced to shutter only after a few years of operation. We'll have that, plus all the day's business news, what's happening on Wall Street in the first hour plus. It's in Marketplace at 752 on 91.5.
1: Two Arizona congressional Republicans were part of the delegation that told President Nixon he'd be impeached and convicted after Watergate. 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
8: Slightly above average and getting warmer slightly this week, a high of 105 today, 108 by midweek. Right now, it's 84 in Phoenix at 743.
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8: Hey, top of the Monday to you. You are listening to KJZZ's Morning Edition, and I'm Phil Latzman. Well, millions of tourists flock to the Grand Canyon's south rim every year. Far fewer make it to the canyon's north rim, but the remote area is beloved by those who've experienced its quiet majesty. The North Rim recently reopened to visitors for the first time since last summer's devastating Dragon Bravo fire. And for many, it was an emotional reckoning. Adrian Scabaland has more.
13: The North Rim is out of the way. 6 hours from Salt Lake, 4.5 from Las Vegas, and nearly 3.5 from Flagstaff. But just before 6 in the morning on opening day, nearly a dozen vehicles line up outside the park's gate. Just inside the park, a small crowd of rangers and Park Superintendent Ed Keeble count down the seconds.
18: Oh, it's 6 o'clock.
19: All right, you guys going to swing it?
18: You want to swing it?
19: Yeah, you can go.
18: Come on.
13: 8 months ago, the Dragon Bravo fire swept through the North Rim, passing just to the east of the entrance station. The forest is now a mosaic of charred and green trees. An hour later, musician Chip Broyles, with shoulder-length white hair and flip-flops, stares past a chain-link fence. About 50 yards away sit the ruins of the 100-year-old Grand Canyon Lodge.
20: I wanted to see this as soon as it was happening. I wanted to come up while I was still here. I'm surprised how much of the foundation of the building is gone. But it's devastating.
13: In 1996, he and his brother set out from Nashville, where he had a career in country music, to visit their cousin who worked at the lodge.
20: I came out here to the North Rim of the Grand Canyon and had a spiritual experience. And I said, you know what? I'm going to leave Nashville. I'm going to move to the Grand Canyon. I'm going to live in a little log cabin and write songs.
13: Broyles drove the laundry truck for the lodge before becoming a river guide. He'd sometimes set up his cot in the lodge's famous sunroom, where three large windows once held a panoramic view of the canyon. Today, only the bottom ledge of the sunroom's windows remain. Broken glass is still scattered across them. A year before Dragon Bravo, he and his brother made one last visit.
20: And my brother Rick and I stayed up till about 4 in the morning, laid on the floor of the sunroom, and I said, every single song we ever wrote, every single song I played in this room, you know? And I was so grateful that we took the time to do that, because it was just, you know, a short while later that it burned down.
13: Those quiet moments also live on in the mind of park ranger Tim Hopp. He spent 7 years living and working year-round on the North Rim.
23: You can find solitude, and that's what I liked about it.
13: Hopp quietly takes in the low limestone walls of the lodge and a cottage standing just as it did before the blaze.
23: I do remember going to like the cabin in front of me and going onto the porch, sitting in one of the rocking chairs and reading Lord of the Rings or other novels, and then gazing into the canyon.
13: That awe-inspiring landscape is what's drawn Jeff Spencer to return countless times to climb the 5,000-foot slopes. Now he sits on a rock at North Kaibab Trailhead. Gray hair pokes past a sun visor that reads I Heart Trails. Hiking from rim to rim is a bucket list item for many. Spencer is hiking it as an out and back, rim to rim to rim.
24: Or the double crossing, you know, of the big ditch. That's why I'm so thankful they're opened up the rim, because this is my 10th R3.
13: Spencer says he's done 100-mile marathons and Ironman competitions, but nothing compares to hiking the canyon. He did it twice last year alone, and when Spencer learned the North Kaibab Trail would reopen, he knew he had to be one of the first people to set foot on it.
24: It was so important because as you get older, we can't outrun the clock, and so there's not going to be very many.
13: Spencer stops to collect himself.
24: It also makes me feel very small. I've got an ego, and it's pretty big sometimes. And this makes me feel real small, and as a Christian, it makes me feel like God is just so big here.
13: Minutes later, Spencer is setting out back into the canyon, past the charred ponderosa that still casts shade over the trail. I'm Adrian Scabland at the North Rim of the Grand Canyon.
8: We've got the story along with some pictures on our website at kjcc.org, and you are listening to Morning Edition on 91.5.
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8: Pope Leo is in Spain calling for an end to political polarization on his first papal visit to that country. On the first papal visit in 15 years, we'll have more to begin the next hour of Morning Edition, about 20 minutes here on KJZZ. 10 minutes to 8 o'clock, let's check in with the BBC in London with the day's top stories around the world.
2: Good morning, I'm Yusuf Taha at the BBC. In the Philippines, more than 30 people have been killed after a powerful earthquake struck the island of Mindanao. Butch Millay is with the Philippine Disaster Resilience Foundation.
3: The main damage seems to be to infrastructure in the area. One of the airports is closed, and several provinces have no power. Many of these areas have been cut off. In addition, a lot of these areas are rural. Communication is very sporadic, so we don't have the full reports at this time.
2: In the first ever speech by a pontiff to the Spanish Congress, Pope Leo has appealed for migrants to be treated with respect. Guy Hedgeco reports from Madrid.
9: Pope Leo called for a coordinated, solidarity-based and efficient response to the challenge of migration and for migrants to be treated with dignity. The left-wing Spanish government is in the process of legalizing the status of at least half a million

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1: 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We'll climb as high as 108 by midweek. Right now in Phoenix, 84 degrees at 752.
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2: For Marketplace, I'm Kimberly Adams. We'll get to Alabama in a moment, but first, a quick check of the numbers. The S&P 500 is up about 0.9%. That's about 69 points. The Dow Jones Industrial Average is up 159 points. That's 0.3%. And the NASDAQ is up 1.5%, 402 points. We're looking at oil as well because we have been seeing a lot of movement there. Brent crude is now sitting at $94.81 a barrel. According to the Center for Healthcare Quality and Payment Reform, there are about 700 hospitals at risk of closure in rural communities around the U.S. 25 of those hospitals are in Alabama, a state already familiar with that risk. And what happens to a community when it becomes a reality? So this is wild. There's still the paper on the exam chair. It's almost as if we're walking through just early in the morning before it's about to open. This is the Thomasville Regional Medical Center, or perhaps we should say was, because right now, the bright reception areas, brand new surgery facilities, and the only in-house MRI machine for dozens of miles are all empty.
4: Good morning, Mr. Mayor. Nice to meet you.
5: Nice to meet you.
4: Thank you so much for meeting us today. I appreciate it.
2: Sheldon Day, the mayor of Thomasville, is our tour guide. We're about an hour and a half north of Mobile in Alabama's 7th Congressional District, an area with some of the lowest life expectancies in the entire country, which is why Day says Thomasville needs its hospital.
5: We have a primary care clinic here with all the bells and whistles. We were the only hospital in the region that did 3D digital mammograms. The only thing you're missing is patients.
2: The medical center closed in 2024, less than 5 years after it opened. The COVID-19 pandemic was a major factor. Like so many hospitals around the country, Thomasville Regional shut down elective and non-essential care, which the mayor says made up something like 75% of the patient volume here. But when the hospital was open, there were also patients like this one.
5: We had a young lady who had a heart condition. Basically, one of her aorta tore. And they brought her here. Any other hospital would not have been able to see what we saw, but because our advanced diagnostics, they had a surgery team waiting on her as soon as she got to a facility in Mobile, and her life was saved. Today, she got two children, active family here in our community, business owners in our community, and that's just one example. If she had had that last month while this hospital was closed, she would have died.
4: I'm sorry to ask this, but how many members of your community do you think you may have lost because of this?
5: It's hard to tell. We've done the best we could do.
2: Mayor Day has given dozens of tours to prospective buyers and media over the last couple of years, trying to get the hospital reopened. But the financial headwinds facing rural healthcare in the U.S. are made up of more than just the lingering impact of COVID. And those headwinds are getting more intense because of recent federal policy decisions, cuts to Medicaid, increased work requirements, disappearing subsidies. In Alabama, the State Hospital Association says more than 80% of rural hospitals are operating at a loss.
5: Many of the buyers that looked at the facility, they absolutely were foaming at the mouth to buy it, and then they go work the numbers and they go, I don't think we're going to do it.
2: In a moment, we'll hear more about the town's efforts to get the hospital up and running again.
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1: Let's return now to Alabama. Despite the tough math facing rural hospitals everywhere, Mayor Day does have a solid sales pitch.
2: It's ready to go. I mean, that's one thing I think that is attractive to people who are looking and considering purchasing a facility here.
3: Everything is so new. I see the hand sanitizers and soap is still stocked.
2: They've put probably in the neighborhood of about $100,000 a month to maintain the facilities.
1: Plus, the hospital is a bargain. The mayor says the price tag is around a fifth of what it would cost to build and open a similar facility today, about $12 million instead of something like $60 million. But Thomasville is being very careful about finding the right buyer.
2: There are a lot of folks going around, basically bottom feeders, trying to, you know, collect up a bunch of rural hospitals, and many of them are buying them, converting them to rural emergency hospitals, which they get a better reimbursement, but you do not have the same level of care.
1: And reopening also means rehiring. The mayor says more than 100 jobs were lost when the hospital closed.
2: Many of the folks who were here want to come back. We talked about the other facilities in our area beginning to convert to rural emergency hospital, where that means they're not doing med-surg anymore. Some of those nurses will want to come here. We had people that worked here for 3 weeks without a salary because they wanted to make a difference here.
1: And the need clearly remains. The facilities manager told us sometimes people still drive up to the hospital during emergencies before the signs on the locked doors to the ER inform them they have to take their crisis somewhere else.
2: Anywhere I go, the number one question is, tell me about the hospital, any progress. The multiple stories that I have are people who, hey, we're thinking about moving back home, but we need health care for mama. Or just recently had a minister in our community where her husband has a lot of health issues. And the number one reason they're leaving is because they gotta have access to a higher level of care for him.
1: Over the next week, we're going to share more about how changes in federal policy show up in rural healthcare and what that means for the economy wherever you are. You can follow our coverage through the Marketplace Morning Report podcast or on marketplace.org. I'm Kimberly Adams with the Marketplace Morning Report. 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
4: Yeah, and don't forget, we'll have our business day wrapped up with the Marketplace Evening Report at 6 p.m., then the BBC's World Business Report at 6:30 this evening here on KJZZ, FM Phoenix, and HD.
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4: Reminders, still have westbound lanes of the Grand Avenue portion of US 60 closed due to a collision in the Glendale area. That's westbound near Myrtle.
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4: It is 84 degrees in Phoenix at 8 o'clock.
7: Good morning. Israel has struck a Beirut suburb, ending a U.S. brokered ceasefire between Israel and Lebanon, renewed just last week. So how do Sunday's airstrikes complicate the peace process between the U.S. and Iran? It's Morning Edition from NPR News.
4: Ahead in KJZZ News, Arizona's governor signs a bill into law regulating vaping. And are you one of the thousands who've gotten a ticket from one of Phoenix's new speed cameras?
7: After losing multiple lawsuits, President Trump is abandoning his makeover of the Kennedy Center. I'm A. Martinez.
8: And I'm Michelle Martin. We talk with a former curator about the future of the performing arts complex after a tumultuous year. We're also asking, do political scandals matter anymore? Plus, the winners of this year's Tony Awards. It is Monday, June 8th. On this day in 1949, George Orwell's dystopian novel 1984 was published in the United States with its ominous message that who controls the past controls the future, and who controls the present controls the past. News is next.
9: Live from NPR News in Washington, I'm Korva Coleman. Iran says it will halt its attacks on Israel after starting to fire on the country yesterday. Israel also fired on Iran. Separately, Israel said it's shutting down the single crossing for aid and goods into Gaza, citing security concerns. NPR's Anas Baba reports from Gaza City.
10: Israel closed the Kerem Shalom crossing, citing what it calls necessary security measures following Iranian missile attacks. This halts the entry of all aid and commercial goods into Gaza, as well as the entry and exit of aid workers and volunteer doctors. Additionally, Israel has closed checkpoints throughout the occupied West Bank, further restricting movement between Palestinian cities there. Israel similarly sealed Gaza's crossings in the early days of the U.S.-Israeli war on Iran, but reopened them after U.S. pressure. Meanwhile, Israel continues striking Lebanon and Gaza. Gaza officials say nearly 30 Palestinians have been killed in airstrikes since Saturday, including at least six on Monday. Anas Babo, NPR News, Gaza City.
9: Jury selection starts today in Los Angeles in a federal trial. It's for the suspect accused of setting what turned into the deadly Palisades fire last year. Steve Futterman reports.
11: Jonathan Rinderknecht is charged with intentionally starting a different fire, the Lockman fire, just past midnight on January 1st last year. Prosecutors say the Lockman fire then smoldered underground for a week before resurfacing and exploding into the Palisades fire. Defense attorney Steve Haney says his client is not guilty. He says the Lockman fire was started by errant fireworks.
12: Jonathan did not start the fire on January 1st. We believe strongly it was started by a firework.
11: The Palisades fire led to the death of a dozen people. Nearly 7,000 structures were destroyed. For NPR News, I'm Steve Futterman in Los Angeles.
9: A separate fire broke out at the same time last year in the Los Angeles area. The Eaton fire killed 19 people. New York City Mayor Zoran Mamdani says a new watch party has been scheduled for fans during tonight's NBA Finals game between the New York Knicks and the San Antonio Spurs. This comes after the U.S. Secret Service and New York City Police canceled a planned gathering outside Madison Square Garden. NPR's Brian Mann has more.
13: Mamdani and President Trump will both be at Game 3 of the NBA Finals tonight. According to city officials, law enforcement determined a watch party for fans outside the Garden wouldn't work because of heightened security surrounding Trump's visit. The last watch party at the venue Friday night turned chaotic with more than two dozen arrests. The newly scheduled gathering will be held for 5,000 fans in Bryant Park, also in Midtown Manhattan. Attendance is free, but registration is required. In a statement, Mamdani said these watch parties have become a celebration of New York City itself. The Knicks play at home tonight, holding a 2-0 lead in the series. Brian Mann, NPR News, New York.
9: This is NPR.
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4: From KJZZ News in Phoenix, good morning. I'm Phil Latzman. Governor Katie Hobbs signed into law a bill that will regulate alternative nicotine products like vapes. The bill requires distributors to be authorized by the Department of Liquor Licenses. It also bans marketing vapes to minors or making them resemble cartoon characters or a game. Here's House Republican Teresa Martinez.
15: We had a vape that was in a Slurpee cup that looked like a keychain, and it smelled like cherry. It was very tempting.
4: The law also carries tougher penalties for selling vapes or other alternative nicotine products to those under the age of 21. The U.S. Border Patrol is planning to boost its enforcement efforts in the Yuma area. Assistant Chief Patrol Agent Mike Wisniewski says this latest surge comes on the heels of a similar operation last month, which led to the arrest of dozens of undocumented migrants.
16: A total of 52 arrests for people being in the country illegally. 36 of those were people driving commercial vehicles, and of those, 29 were in possession of commercial driver's licenses that were issued by various different states.
4: Wisniewski says the arrested individuals who are driving along I-10, 8, and 40 are currently being processed and deported. Well, if you recently sped in front of one of the city of Phoenix's 17 photo safety cameras, you may be among the thousands of drivers who've received traffic citations. KJCC's Ignacio Ventura has more.
17: The city of Phoenix says these cameras, which are placed along various roadways, have helped capture roughly 132,000 speeding events since May 31st. So far, more than 17,000 traffic citations have been mailed out, and more than 13,000 legal notices have been generated. Officials with the city say the money collected from fines will be used to fund this program, as well as other projects within the city's Vision Zero Safety Program, which aims to reduce traffic fatalities and injuries. Ignacio Ventura, KJZZ News, Phoenix.
18: Well, the nonprofit Valley Leadership debuted the chatbot Mia in 2024 as a way for people to connect with food and clothing services via text or online chat. Well, for the first time this year, Mia can now connect users to more than 200 cooling centers and hydration stations. Stephen Fallon with the Valley Leadership says Mia is different from traditional artificial intelligence.
19: It's a much more focused, constructed conversation. We're very intentional about making sure Mia has correct, verified resources.
18: The service is a partnership with Maricopa County Department of Public Health, which operates the 211 Heat Relief and Human Services Helpline. In sports baseball, Gabriel Moreno, a two-run homer. Michael Soroka had seven effective innings. The Diamondbacks avoid a season sweep with a 5-1 win over the Nationals yesterday at Chase Field. Arizona hits the road to begin a series in Miami tomorrow, and they have signed outfielder Max Kepler, still serving an 80-game suspension for testing positive for performance-enhancing drugs. It should be a hot week, but not looking at any 110s yet in the forecast. They'll be getting close. 105 today in Phoenix. Today we average 103. Climbing as close as 108 by midweek. It's 85 at 808.
20: It's Morning Edition from NPR News. I'm Michelle Martin in Washington, D.C.
21: And I'm A. Martinez in Culver City, California. Israeli strikes in Lebanon and Iran and Iranian attacks on Israel are threatening to plunge the Middle East back into an all-out war.
20: Iran launched rounds of missiles toward Israel, and Israel struck central and western Iran early Monday following an Israeli attack on Hezbollah targets in the Lebanese capital. This morning, President Trump posted on social media that Israel and Iran must, quote, immediately stop shooting, unquote.
21: NPR's Jane Arraf joins us from Beirut. Jane, there was supposed to be a ceasefire, and now what we have is a lot of fast-moving military developments.
22: Well, Iran now says it's halting further attacks on Israel, saying Israel has, quote, learned a lesson. But earlier this morning, sirens sounded in Israel after Iran and Yemen's Houthi rebels, Iranian allies, launched missiles. Iran says it targeted two Israeli military bases in retaliation for Israeli strikes on Iranian radar sites. And Israel says it hit an Iranian petrochemical plant. In Lebanon, Israel kept up attacks in the south Sunday, including on the southern city of Tyre.
21: So there's been a U.S.-brokered ceasefire in place since April, although there have been sporadic attacks. So what prompted this escalation?
22: Well, the background is that this war in Lebanon is part of a wider Iran-U.S. deal. Iran insists on a ceasefire in Lebanon, where Israel has occupied parts of the south and is fighting the Iran-backed militant group Hezbollah. Iran had warned that if it's on, he strikes by Israel on the southern suburbs of the Lebanese capital, where Hezbollah has offices, it would see that as a red line. So last night, Israel struck an apartment building there, killing two people, and Iran retaliated with the wave of strikes.
21: Jane, you've just returned from southern Lebanon this morning. What's happening there?
22: We were able to see some of the damage there from Israeli airstrikes in neighborhoods that are still under attack. Israel 2 weeks ago warned almost the entire city to leave, along with surrounding villages. It left the tip of Tyre, the section of the ancient city with a large Christian population, exempt from the warnings. So in areas that were still under threat, we saw apartment buildings leveled by airstrikes. And in another place, there was an entire block with nothing standing. But despite that, there are still people there, a lot of them elderly or disabled, and they're trying to live in those neighborhoods. Tyre was a thriving coastal city. Imagine Miami. So yesterday, there were new Israeli strikes in Tyre and other parts of the city, and more people flooded into that tiny section of the old city. There were displaced families with absolutely nothing, leaving damaged houses, setting up tents on the beach near fancy shuttered restaurants and luxury hotels, and some were just sleeping on the sand.
21: What are you looking for next, Jane?
22: There's still the question of what Yemen will do. It has said it will target Israeli assets in the Red Sea, affecting crucial Suez Canal shipping channels. and there are Iran-backed groups in Iraq that the Iraqi government has been trying to rein in that are also a factor. Iran's foreign ministry spokesman said events of the last 24 hours fueled Iran's distrust of the U.S. And then some of this depends on President Trump. He told Fox News on Sunday that the deal with Iran had been days away, so we'll have to see what happens with that. He says Israel had not coordinated the strikes in Lebanon with the United States, and he said, I am not happy about it.
21: As NPR's Gina Raff from Beirut, thank you very much.
22: Thank you.
20: Randa Sleem is with us now to give us her take on how the exchange of fire between Israel and Iran could impact future peace talks between Washington and Tehran. She leads the Middle East program at the Stimson Center, which is a nonpartisan U.S. think tank. Randa Sleem, thank you so much for joining us once again.
0: Good morning. Good to be with you.
20: So these strikes between Israel and Iran are the first they've exchanged since the ceasefire went into effect since April. You know, this isn't the first time that Israel has attacked targets in Lebanon and near Beirut in response to Hezbollah attacks. Why do you think Tehran decided to retaliate this time?
0: I think there is a wider context. Is that there are now ongoing negotiations between Iran and Israel over a memorandum of understanding that will allow eventually the opening of the Strait of Hormuz, and that will lead toward the path of negotiation on Iran nuclear file. And these negotiations are stalled. And so part of this, the timing of the attack by Iran is partly due to putting pressure on the United States, especially the U.S. president, to move forward on the negotiation with about the MOU. But the second factor is that Iran is trying to keep promises it made to its proxy ally Hezbollah in Lebanon when they joined the war on March 2nd in support of Iran and in retaliation for the killing of the late supreme leader. The Hezbollah was promised support by Iran, and until now, this support has not materialized. And there was already some dismay, discontent within Hezbollah and within the supports of Hezbollah that Iran is not keeping up its promise. And in fact, right after the attack by Iran, in which they said they are retaliating against the attack by Israel on southern suburbs, you see a senior Iranian official post promise kept.
20: So do you think that this exchange of fire complicates plans for a final peace deal at this point? I mean, taking your point that you think in part the intention here is to actually pressure toward movement here, does this complicate the plans here? Does it seem likely that all-out war will resume?
0: I mean, it does complicate. Iran, from the beginning, you know, in the prelude to the negotiation for the ceasefire in April, they were insisted, and the Pakistani mediator supported them, that a ceasefire should cover all fronts, and by meaning what's happening in the Gulf region between U.S., Israel on one hand, and Iran, and also the Hezbollah-Israel front. The American administration has been pushing, saying, no, they are not related. Israel is not party to the negotiations between the U.S. and Iran, and what's happening in Lebanon should not be included as part of the negotiation. And that's why they have been pushing for this separate direct negotiation between Israel and Lebanon, which concluded a few days ago, to achieve a ceasefire and to achieve some kind of non-aggression pact in the long term. And Iran is saying no. No, the ceasefire is included, includes Lebanon, includes Hezbollah. And what they are trying to do now is to reinforce these terms of engagement, which they thought were part of the original ceasefire deal they struck with the U.S. on April.
20: What do you think? What do you think? Do you think a peace deal with Iran can be negotiated without addressing the Israeli-Hezbollah conflict? Can you actually unwind those two?
0: I don't think so. I think now with this attack, now they are linked, and it's going to be hard to separate them. Despite efforts both by the United States and by the Israelis, but also by the Lebanese government. Remember, I mean, Hezbollah entered this war in support of Iran without any kind of coordination with the Lebanese government. And the Lebanese president recently made a CNN interview in which he said, you know, we are responsible for this. We are responsible for negotiating the end to this war between Lebanon and Israel, and that Iran should not be involved in this. And so But this latest burst, this latest attack, I think, makes it increasingly difficult to delink them going forward.
20: And before we let you go, only about 30 seconds here, and I realize that's not enough time, but how much of a gap do you think there is between President Trump and the Israeli Prime Minister, Benjamin Netanyahu?
0: You know, it's always hard to tell, you know, who. Well, I mean, I don't know if it is a good cop, bad cop technique, but I think increasingly, as the war protracts, Mr. Trump is getting bored with this war. He wants to end it. And he sees his objectives to end the war are starting to diverge with Mr. Netanyahu's objective of keeping the war on and keeping Israel on a war path. And I think this is where the space or where the gap is going to start now affecting how we engage with this war.
20: That's Rhonda Sleem. She's the Middle East Program Lead at the Stimson Center. Ms. Sleem, thank you so much for joining us once again.
0: Thank you.
21: Pope Leo XIV made history this morning as the first head of the Roman Catholic Church to address Spain's parliament. The Pope is on his third day of a week-long visit to Spain. As Megan Williams reports, the visit comes as Spain is divided over migration, corruption scandals, and the Catholic Church handling of clergy abuse.
1: Pope Leo got a rock star reception on his first European trip outside Italy. Hundreds of thousands of young people packed a Madrid prayer vigil Saturday. Then on Sunday, organizers said more than a million people filled the streets around Cibeles Square for an outdoor mass, waving and pressing forward in the hot sun for a glimpse of Leo standing in his open white Pope mobile. His first message in Spain set the theme of the visit.
2: Invito a todos, por amor a la verdad.
1: He urged people to set aside divisive and polarizing narratives and warned leaders against fanning the flames of polarization. The speech delivered Saturday before King Felipe at Madrid's royal palace landed in a country split over immigration, regional identity, and Prime Minister Pedro Sanchez's socialist-led government. Sunday brought a lighter moment. At a Madrid event on culture, sport, and business, Leo listened as actor Antonio Banderas praised the church's role in the arts.
3: No tememos equivocarnos al decir que la Iglesia,
1: saying the Catholic Church has been the greatest producer of art in the history of humankind. Leo then warned about the power of words and images.
23: En los varios sectores de la actividad humana, debemos cuidar el lenguaje que se utiliza.
1: Communication is never neutral, he said. It can wound or heal, sow division or awake hope. Today, that message moved to Spain's deeply divided parliament, where migration is another flashpoint. Sanchez's government has defended plans to legalize potentially hundreds of thousands of migrants already working and living in Spain without authorization. Leo met migrants and homeless people on Saturday. Later this week, he travels to the Canary Islands, where many West African migrants arrive after dangerous Atlantic crossings. For NPR News, I'm Megan Williams in Rome.
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18: All right, and this morning edition here on KJZZ. Hope you're doing well on this Monday and had a nice weekend. Thanks for joining us. And ahead, there was a time when scandals were the death knell for political careers, but today they are far from being career enders. We'll have more on what may be going on with that in the world of politics coming up in about 15 minutes at 8:35 here on KJZZ's Morning Edition.
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18: 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First traffic, still a closure of U.S. 60 westbound, the Grand Avenue portion. This in the Glendale area. Those lanes are closed westbound near Myrtle Avenue from an early morning collision. Arizona State University has launched a system to measure and categorize dust storm severity in the Phoenix area. KJZZ's Greg Hawney has more.
25: The Phoenix Dust Storm Scale will use atmospheric data to rank storm severity primarily on dust concentration. It also ranks different subcategories like wind speed and the area covered by a storm. It categorizes severity similarly to the hurricane scale, with Category 5 being the most severe. The online dashboard is based on a study published late last year in the Bulletin of the American Meteorological Society. ASU Professor Ryan Heintzman is a study co-author.
26: It's kind of a way to help raise awareness for the general public in terms of just, you know, what these dust events are, some of the the concerns and safety associated with dust.
25: Heinzmann says the scale will also provide meteorologists a way to study broader dust storm patterns. Greg Hawney, KJZZ News, Phoenix.
4: It'll stay hot with a slight breeze here in the valley today, a high of 105 in Phoenix. We'll warm up gradually this week up to 106 tomorrow and 108 for Wednesday and Thursday. Right now, it's partly cloudy. You got 85 degrees in Phoenix at 821.
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6: This is Morning Edition from NPR News. I'm A. Martinez.
20: And I'm Michelle Martin. Good morning. The Tony Awards, Broadway's highest honors, were handed out at Radio City Music Hall on Sunday evening in a ceremony hosted by the pop star Pink. Reporter Jeff Linden says the voters were surprisingly even-handed, spreading the awards around with one big exception.
7: The Tony voters clearly loved the revival of Arthur Miller's Death of a Salesman, starring Nathan Lane and Laurie Metcalf. Director Joe Mantello set the atmospheric production in a garage, and it picked up 6 awards, including Best Revival of a Play. Winning for Best Director, he said,
8: "We discovered a play that we thought we knew so well and could still surprise us, and that real thrill comes from risk."
7: But the other storylines of the night were a bit more dramatic. It was unclear which of the 2 highly regarded musical revivals would take the top award. Early in the evening, it seemed that Cats the Jellicle Ball would win. A radical reimagining of the Andrew Lloyd Webber musical, it's set in the drag ballroom scene. It picked up Tonys for Best Direction of a Musical, Choreography, and Queen Jean won for her costumes, the first openly trans woman to win a Tony.
10: "This experience has been monumental. We are here for the legacy of queer people, trans people. We are taking up space."
7: But the epic revival of E.L. Doctorow's Ragtime, which looks at Jewish immigrants, white upper-class suburbanites, and the black community in Harlem in the early 20th century, ultimately won over the voters. It was named Best Revival of a Musical and picked up 3 additional awards, including Best Actor and Actress. In a season where only 6 new musicals opened and all have had challenges at the box office, 2 of them went head-to-head as well. The technically impressive adaptation of the 1980s teenage vampire movie, The Lost Boys, picked up 4 awards. But Schmigadoon, the gentle parody of Golden Age musicals like The Music Man in Oklahoma, also took 4 awards, including the all-important Best Musical Prize. Picking up the Tony, producer Lorne Michaels said,
11: "Sometimes singing, dancing, a lot of jokes, and a happy ending is really all you need."
7: Liberation by Bess Wohl had a happy ending too. The semi-autobiographical piece about her mother's generation and feminism in the 1970s was named Best Play. The Tony comes on the heels of winning a Pulitzer Prize and is the first for an American woman in 37 years. Other winners included actors John Lithgow, Laurie Metcalf, and Leslie Manville. And what of the host, Pink, who's never been in a Broadway show? She began the evening dressed as Peter Pan and flying in the air, as she does in her stage shows. But she really showed off her theatrical chops, singing and dancing, in a tribute to the long-running musical Chicago.
9: Come on, babe, why don't we paint the town? And all that jazz.
7: For NPR News, I'm Jeff London in New York.
21: The Marx Brothers were kings of comedy on stage and in movie theaters in the years between World War I and II.
12: One morning, I shot an elephant in my pajamas. How he got in my pajamas, I don't know.
20: That's Groucho Marx, who did most of the talking, along with his brothers Chico and Zeppo. And then there was Harpo, who played the harp.
21: Harpo didn't speak on screen, but you can hear him now.
13: Believe it or not, I'm going to talk.
20: That's him in a recording from 1964, recently discovered by an archivist. It's from a benefit concert in Riverside, California, just 6 months before Harpo died. The restored audio has just been released. It's in an album, Harpo Speaks.
14: My name is Bill Marx. I'm the son of Harpo Marx. I did not hear Harpo. I heard my dad, Arthur Marx. I just heard his voice as I would hear him at the breakfast table.
13: We'd like to tell you a story. Once upon a time.
15: My name is Robert Bader. I'm a longtime Marx Brothers fan, and that sort of led me to write several books about the Marx Brothers. The Riverside show was known to have been recorded, but nobody knew where the tape was. A dear friend of mine named John Tefteller is an audio engineer and restoration person, and John accidentally found it. Extensive restoration was done on the tape, and we have an absolutely beautiful recording of Harpo's final performance.
13: And each character is represented by a different instrument. First, the bird. He is represented by a flute.
15: Harpo plays a few harp solos. He also narrates a performance of Peter and the Wolf.
13: Early one morning, Peter opened the gate, went out into the green meadow.
15: This is the only time Harpo was going to do a performance where it was known that he would speak, and he allowed it to be recorded.
13: But no matter how hard the duck tried to run, she couldn't escape the wolf.
15: This performance took place in the spring of 1964 as the Republican presidential primaries were heating up, and Groucho co-wrote the libretto with Harpo, and Groucho was very politically active and always outspoken.
13: Imagine the triumphant procession. Peter at the head, after him the hunters leading the wolf, then Goldwater, Rockefeller, and Nixon.
14: I'm so grateful that he's out there as a different human being in a sense. He retired 43 times. He never lost sight of probably the most important part of his life, and that was music.
21: That was Bill Marx, son of Harpo Marx, along with author Robert Bader. You can hear Harpo's voice on the album Harpo Speaks. This is NPR News.
18: All right, and this is Morning Edition here on The Perfect Mix of BBC, NPR, and KJZZ News. It is Monday, June 8th, 2026. I'm Phil Latzman. Good morning. Ahead, Turning Point USA held their annual Women's Leadership Summit over the weekend. Did the summit reveal a fracturing of the movement that helped elect President Trump in 2024? We'll hear more about that in about 15 minutes at 8:45 on KJZZ's Morning Edition.
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18: 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Right now, it's 86. 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
16: Live from NPR News, I'm Lakshmi Singh. The Iranian military is declaring a halt in its military operations following reports that Israel was doing the same. President Trump urged both sides to end the tit-for-tat strikes that followed Israeli attacks over the weekend in Lebanon's capital, where Iranian-backed Hezbollah fighters are being targeted. Yemen's Houthi rebels are threatening to expand the Iran war by barring Israel-linked shipping in the Red Sea. NPR's Jana Raff has more from Beirut.
0: There were sirens sounding in Israel this morning after attacks both by Yemen's Houthi rebels, which are Iranian allies, and Iranian missiles being launched. Iran said it targeted two Israeli military bases. It said in retaliation for Israeli strikes on Iranian radar sites. And Israel said it hit an Iranian petrochemical plant.
16: NPR's Jana Raff. President Trump walked out of an interview with NBC's Meet the Press after journalist Kristen Welker challenged him about his election fraud claims and his defense of a nearly $1.8 billion compensation fund. NPR's Frank Ordonez has more on that.
2: Trump says the fund is for those who have been unfairly targeted and victimized by the government. But many critics see it as a slush fund for Trump supporters who stormed the Capitol and beat police officers on January 6th.
16: That's NPR's Frank Ordonez reporting. U.S. stocks are trading higher this hour. From Washington, this is NPR News.
4: A check of KJZZ News in Phoenix at 8:32. Traffic notes still in the Glendale area, the westbound portion of U.S. 60 Grand Avenue, closed at Myrtle Avenue due to an early morning collision. A new exhibit at the Mesa Historical Museum showcases the origins of the city's Falcon Field Airport and its connection to the Royal Air Force. KJZZ's Jill Ryan has more.
3: In 1941, months before the United States officially entered World War II, a military airport was established in the city of Mesa. It was one of six U.S. bases training British cadets while the country remained officially neutral.
17: We have about 100 descendant families that still get together.
3: Jocelyn Condon is with the Arizona Aviation Historical Group, which helped curate the exhibit. Colorized photos of cadets, aircraft parts, uniforms, and medals are all showcased.
17: The residents of Mesa would line up on Friday nights in their cars at the front of the base and take home cadets for a home-cooked meal and a little bit of normalcy.
3: The exhibit will be in the museum for 1 year before hitting the road. Jill Ryan, KJZZ News, reporting from Mesa.
19: Two Arizona congressional Republicans were part of the delegation that told President Nixon he'd be impeached and convicted after Watergate. This morning at 9 on the show, one observer looks at the difference between then and now.
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4: It'll be staying hot and breezy at times, high near 105 today in Phoenix, slightly above our average, which today is 103. We're at 86 degrees now at 8:34.
27: Good morning, I'm Michelle Martin. Can your expression of national pride ever be too big? Like 40 feet tall and 76 feet wide big? Maybe if it flies off a building and into an electrical transmission tower. That's what happened on Saturday when the aforementioned flag flew off the World Wrestling Entertainment Building in Stamford, Connecticut and into the tower where it caught fire and knocked out power for 45,000 customers. Not clear how the flag escaped. There was a severe thunderstorm warning. It's Morning Edition.
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21: This is Morning Edition from NPR News. Me, Martinez, in Culver City, California.
27: And I'm Michelle Martin in Washington, D.C. Good morning. After multiple setbacks in his effort to remake the Kennedy Center to his liking, including losses in several lawsuits, President Trump says he is handing operations back to Congress, although it isn't clear what that means, since Congress doesn't actually run it. But the impetus seems to have come on Friday when a judge in Washington, D.C. sided with jazz performer Chuck Redd, who canceled a 2025 holiday concert after President Trump's name was added to the building. The judge wrote the Kennedy Center failed to prove the museum musician had signed a contract to perform. We wanted to hear more, though, about what the future might hold for the Kennedy Center, so we've called Yosef Palermo, a former curator. He wrote about his experience for The Atlantic in a piece titled What I Saw Inside the Kennedy Center. Mr. Palermo, good morning. Thanks for joining us.
1: Good morning. Thank you so much for having me.
27: Now, you wrote in your piece that you decided to join the center after a lot of other artists and staff were either fired or quit when President took over and installed himself as chair of the board. As briefly as you can, remind us why you decided to join the center then.
1: Yeah, I mean, I was trying to heed the call of President Kennedy himself, who wanted all Americans to prioritize the public interest over their self-interest. And at a time when, you know, many were comparing the building to, something on fire, I wanted to not necessarily evacuate and boycott, but run towards it as a sort of metaphorical first responder and try to save what I could.
27: You write in your piece about a really difficult situation, especially for somebody with an arts background who cares about the arts, where many of the top leaders really had no arts background at all. But you also talked about how the leadership basically tried to turn the center into an arm of the president's political operation, even while the leaders were continually blasting other people for politicizing the institution. Could you just give one example of what you are describing?
1: Sure. I mean, it also seemed that they were trafficking in their access to the president. The Les Mis performance comes to mind, where they were charging upwards of $2 million just to be seated in the same room as the president. So it seemed to me that they were doing a lot with the Kennedy Center, not just to politicize it, but to also sort of traffic in the relationship to the president himself.
27: And you talked about, for example, at one performance, I mean, I guess at the Kennedy Center Honors, where a lot of the staff kind of took the prime seats for themselves, as opposed to, I guess, what in years past, I think you would perhaps put important supporters of the center, of the Kennedy Center, in those seats. Was that another example?
1: That's an example for sure. And we're seeing similar happening with the Mark Twain Prize right now. Friends of mine that are still connected to the Kennedy Center are saying that they're having trouble selling any tickets to the Mark Twain Prize. So they're probably going to be giving away tickets to their friends just the same.
27: So the president said in this Truth Social post that he's transferring control back to Congress. Well, what does that mean? Because Congress doesn't run it. I mean, the board does, and the president handpicked the board. So what does that mean?
1: That Truth Social post to me read as somebody who is already starting to lay a narrative for separating themselves from the Kennedy Center. I think that Donald Trump knows that they've bankrupted the Kennedy Center, which is the big reason why they're closing it. And I think that, you know, if he really wants to relinquish control of the Kennedy Center, he should do so by stepping down as the chairman of the board, considering that the bankruptcy happened under his watch.
27: You know that it's bankrupt? You know that for a fact? Or you're speculating that based on what you understand of the finances?
1: It's the latter, but I also know that they have not issued any denial to me for the past several weeks, a month and a half that I've been publicly saying this.
27: Are you confident that the Kennedy Center will reopen?
1: It remains to be seen how it will reopen. The National Symphony Orchestra within the past couple days has come forward in the press to say that they haven't even had their budget approved. So it's tough to see.
27: We'll have to leave it there for now. That's Yosef Palermo. He was a curator of visual arts at the Kennedy Center. Mr. Palermo, thank you.
1: Thank you.
21: In the upcoming midterms, neither party is untouched by scandal. Texas GOP Senate hopeful Ken Paxton was impeached by the Texas House and endured allegations of infidelity. In Maine, Democrat Graham Plattner reportedly sent sexually explicit messages to women while married. So are scandals as powerful as they once were? Here's NPR's Barbara Sprunt.
6: Political scandals are nothing new.
8: Richard Milhouse Nixon resigned the office.
9: Former Senator Gary Hart has quit the race for the
10: President White House. Clinton denies allegations.
11: Spitzer is resigning after a federal
25: scandal on Capitol Hill involving Congressman
26: Mark. A scandal in the Interior Department. The details are juicy.
6: There was a time when scandal was a death knell for a political career. Take Gary Hart in 1988, the frontrunner for the Democratic presidential nomination. After news broke of an affair, he dropped out of the race. Or in 2011, when Chris Lee, a New York Republican congressman, resigned immediately after a story published of him sending a shirtless photo to someone on Craigslist. But increasingly, politicians aren't running away when faced with scandal.
28: A disqualifying political scandal is not dead, but it is on life support.
6: That's Eben Burnham Snyder, former aide on the Hill and in the Obama administration. As an example of just how much things have changed, he points to the pressure former Senator Al Franken faced from fellow Democrats to resign after allegations of sexual misconduct.
28: If Democrats could go back in time, would they act differently? And I think what you're seeing playing out with Plattner is yes.
6: He says the calculus has shifted.
28: the electorate is more willing to forgive as long as they can ultimately reach heaven, which is electoral victory.
6: That doesn't mean, he says, there aren't outliers, and there are still some scandals that the public won't accept. Kevin Madden, a longtime Republican political strategist, says this hyper-partisan environment means it's not always a question of right versus wrong, but us versus them.
0: If you are on the left, you see it through the lens of someone on the left, and if you're on the right, you see it through the lens of somebody on the right, and that's where you decide whether or not it's something to either be outraged about or if it's something that you now want to defend or dismiss.
6: He says the potency of scandals has weakened because of a hypercharged, fragmented media landscape.
0: If Nixon had a Fox News or he had a social media army of Nixon devotees to mobilize in his behalf, it could have been a much different outcome.
6: And he says the reaction from politicians facing scandal has changed dramatically.
0: If you wait long enough, there'll be a new shift of attention elsewhere in the news cycle. You can ultimately not necessarily flourish, but you will survive.
6: Brandon Roddinghouse is a professor of political science at the University of Houston. He says these days, some politicians facing scandal are actually leaning in.
7: A lot of politicians will simply frame a scandal as a partisan attack or as misinformation or as a witch hunt that helps rally their base.
6: The new strategy?
7: Dig in, blame your opponents, and hold on tight.
6: It's a playbook, he says, was perfected by President Trump.
7: He took advantage of the fact that we see this partisan schism, that we have this fragmentation in the media, and that people have very strong opinions politically about their team and about the other team. He didn't invent these things, but he did to some degree perfect them.
6: He says scandals often serve an important role. Think of them like canaries in the coal mine.
7: They tell us there's something wrong with a politician, with a rule, with a system. Those are things we can fix.
6: But now,
7: the canaries have flown away and the cage is open.
6: It's up to the public to decide whether to keep it that way. Barbara Sprunt, NPR News, Washington.
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4: All right, and this is Morning Edition here on KJZZ for another 20 minutes. And then it's our original production, the show, for a Monday. Stay tuned for that. And ahead in this program, there's a lot of buzz about low-intensity vibration, which could mimic some of the effects of exercise. A new published study shows it's beneficial for bone strength when used regularly. We'll have more on that coming up in 10 minutes. We wrap up Morning Edition on this Monday here on 91.5.
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4: 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It's going to stay hot, a slight breeze in the valley, high of 105 today. It's warming up gradually this week, 106 tomorrow, 108 for Wednesday and Thursday. Right now in Phoenix, 86 degrees at 844.
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12: It's Morning Edition from NPR News. I'm A. Martinez.
27: And I'm Michelle Martin. Good morning. Turning Point USA, the conservative group now headed by Erica Kirk, widow of the late Charlie Kirk, has just wrapped up their annual Women's Leadership Summit in San Antonio. Over the weekend, more than 2,000 young female conservatives listened to speeches and discussions from online influencers. Madeline Peltz is a journalist who's covered this event for the last few years. She's also author of a forthcoming book on the conservative movement. And she's with us now to tell us more about it. Madeline, good morning. Thanks for joining us.
14: Good morning. Thank you for having me.
27: As I mentioned, Turning Point USA was led by Erica Kirk's husband, Charlie, until his assassination last year. What was Erica's message for the young women gathered there?
2: Erica Kirk spoke out against modern feminism, saying that being a woman is about supporting and complementing men through marriage, not competing with them in career. She advocates for young women to follow what she calls biblical womanhood. But her remarks were quickly overshadowed by a heckler who said Erica Kirk protects pedophiles before she was removed. And though the audience rallied behind her, she struggled to get through the rest of her speech and tears were falling down her face.
3: What was it? I don't think I understand that. Like, what was she talking about, or does it matter?
2: Well, the organization has faced an onslaught of conspiracy theories ever since its founder was assassinated in September of last year through in a campaign led by Candace Owens, who was one of Charlie Kirk's best friends, has smeared Erica Kirk, saying wild conspiracy theories as far as connections to Jeffrey Epstein, connections to the national security state. And a lot of these conspiracy theories have proliferated throughout the public.
3: I see. So what were some of the other main speakers and what was their message? Was it similar to Erica Kirk's?
2: Yes, another speaker was an influencer named Alex Clark. She's very popular with conservative young women. She's the host of Culture Apothecary, Turning Point's health and wellness podcast associated with the Make America Healthy Again movement. Clark, over the last few years, has faced criticism for telling young women they should be getting married and planning a family even before they graduate high school, despite herself being unmarried and childless over the age of 30. And this year, she used her remarks to announce her engagement.
3: Okay. So what would you say was the main issue that came up during the summit? Or was this just the overall theme, is that sort of directing young women into a particular life course?
2: That's definitely the overall theme. Over the last couple of years, Turning Point's outreach to young women has coalesced around the Make America Healthy Again movement. But over the last year, since the new Trump administration, a growing wedge has developed between this constituency and the administration. So while last year was really a victory lap for MAHA, this year there is a lot of divide that sort of put it at the back of the themes. And as a result, they sort of fell back on typical conservative talking points.
3: I guess so. Just very briefly, so was this rift evident at all during the summit, or was it more that you just didn't see the MAHA influence there?
2: Yeah, there just wasn't a lot of talk of Donald Trump this year.
3: That's Madeline Peltz. She's a journalist covering the conservative movement. Madeline, thank you.
2: Thank you.
3: This is Morning Edition from NPR News. I'm Michelle Martin.
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4: 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Good morning, Lauren.
15: Good morning to you, Phil. So two Arizona congressional Republicans were part of the delegation that told President Nixon he'd be impeached and convicted after Watergate. Coming up on the show, one observer looks at the differences between then and now. And what's the better food town, Phoenix or Tucson? That and the latest news in 10 minutes.
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4: 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First, a traffic note on the 60 still. The Grand Avenue portion westbound near Myrtle Avenue in the Glendale area. Westbound lanes closed due to an early morning collision. A federal judge has scheduled oral arguments for June 26th on a Maricopa County request to end federal oversight of the sheriff's office. KJZZ's Matthew Casey has a preview.
16: The sheriff's office has long been under watch of a court-appointed monitor charged with overseeing major reforms stemming from a racial profiling lawsuit filed against longtime former sheriff Joe Arpaio. Last year, members of the Maricopa County Board of Supervisors called for this to end due to the cost to taxpayers. And in December, the county formally petitioned federal Judge Murray Snow to stop oversight. Now Snow has scheduled a hearing on the request. He previously said all sides have to seek an end to oversight once the sheriff's office has complied with reforms for 3 years. Matthew Casey, KJZZ News, Phoenix.
4: ASU and Intel partnered on a five-day AI and Semiconductor Summer Institute to help high school educators understand Arizona's growing tech economy and how their students fit into it. Participants learned about the scope of jobs within the industry. They also learned about how AI chips are made and what's driving demand for advanced computing. Adam Middleton is a teacher at Red Mountain High School in Mesa. He says the most impactful part of the week was
1: getting a chance to tour Intel, getting a chance to tour some of the advanced spaces that ASU's put together, and seeing where my students will be able to see themselves in those places was really powerful.
4: He says his students are mixed on the impacts and opportunities that come with AI. Other teachers mentioned they're having trouble getting students to learn independently before turning to AI for answers. A new study out of ASU looked into how emotional ties form with different word sounds, something called the gleam-glum effect. The researchers found that both college students and five-year-olds they studied showed positive emotional ties with the words that have E sounds and negative responses with uh sounds. ASU professor and study author Verdiana Benitez says there were differences in the strength of emotional responses

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1: Podcast Make Me Smart. How do you think that prepared you for this new job?
2: Well, it's so funny because it feels like politics is the economy these days. So you can't really report on one without the other. And especially when it comes to the decisions that happen in the nation's capital and how they filter down to people's everyday lives and how we spend our money and how much things cost, it's certainly top of mind for everyone. And on Make Me Smart, we really tried to dig deep into topics that would help people have smarter, casual conversations about the things in the news without it being overwhelming. And so I'm hoping to bring that energy to the morning show, since we're all caffeinated this time of morning anyway.
1: Speak for yourself. So, you know, Kimberly, I recall that you were an early bloomer. Is that a real word? You got your start in journalism early. You've been working part-time as a journalist since you were in high school. What got you the journalism bug?
2: Yeah, I started when I was about 16 years old with an internship at a local TV station, and studied journalism in college, and then bopped around the world a few times, and then came back and landed in public radio. But I realized, I think, pretty early on that journalism was really a way to not only get to talk to interesting people and do interesting things, but potentially help my own community, and whether that be my local community or the global community, be more informed about the things we encounter every day and hopefully make smarter decisions and, you know, figure out a way to be more informed citizens of our democracy.
1: It sounds like you were kind of a public service journalist before that was a thing.
2: I try. But I think that journalism has always been that for many of us, and yourself included. It just, we've been using it as a way to try to make sure, especially folks in our country who maybe don't have regular access to the best information, are able to learn about things in a way that's accessible to them.
1: I do want to mention you've also been a foreign correspondent. Can you just name one story that really made an impact on you?
2: When I was covering the aftermath of the Egyptian Revolution, I remember interviewing a woman who had opened up a women's only gym on the outskirts of Cairo, and she had saved and she'd worked so hard to set this up. And then as the lead up to the coup happened and the military crackdown began, she had to shut down her gym, and she walked me through it. And I remember it still smelled of lavender, and it was just a perfect example of how what's happening in politics, domestically or globally, filters down into the economy in so many ways.
1: Before I let you go really fast, how do you think you're going to make this new hosting role yours?
2: I'm going to try to just be friendly with people. David, my predecessor, was extremely friendly also, but I want to just make it a little less anxious. The economy can be anxiety-inducing enough. I want to try to bring a little bit more calm to it all.
1: I think we will all appreciate that. That's Kimberly Adams, the new host of Marketplace Morning Report. You can hear her on marketplace.org or on your local radio station. Kimberly, thank you.
2: Thank you.
3: When it comes to bone health, there's a lot of buzz about vibration plate devices. And as NPR's Allison Aubrey reports, the FDA approved a vibration belt after a study showed it could be beneficial in women with low bone density.
4: More than 40 million American adults 50 and older have been diagnosed with osteopenia, or low bone density. And Andrea Bloom of Pleasanton, California, is among them. She got the news after a bone density scan.
5: When I saw my results, it was pretty shocking because I was 1/10 of a point away from an osteoporosis diagnosis.
4: She was eager to take any step she could to help prevent further bone loss. So when she learned about a new FDA-approved device, a belt called OsteoBoost, that delivers low-intensity vibration, her doctor prescribed it. Now, every morning when she takes her dog out for a walk, she straps it on.
5: It's just a sleek black belt that you wear around your hip area. You clip it on, and it's a very, very light vibration.
4: The device was tested on women in their 50s and older, which is the time when bone density loss can accelerate due to hormonal changes. Researcher Mike Jasma, who is one of the founders, explains that in a randomized, double-blind, controlled trial of 126 women, those who used the device regularly fared better.
6: The placebo group lost 2.84% of their bone strength over the course of the year. And in comparison, those who received the real treatment

0: vibration therapy lost only 0.5% of their bone strength in that same period,
1: slowing the decline significantly. The device works by mimicking the effects of exercise. The low-intensity vibrations produce mechanical signals that lead to some of the same effects that happen when our muscles contract. These vibrations can stimulate bone-building cells, explains Dr. Pamela Peake, who is the chief medical officer for OsteoBoost.
2: So for 30 minutes a day, when you wear the belt, you're stimulating those bone-building cells called the osteoblasts.
1: As for Andrea Bloom, her most recent scan points to improvements in bone density. And in addition to using the belt for the last year, she's also added foods good for bone health and is doing more exercise.
3: I'm trying to add more jump roping in because they say things like that are really good.
1: It could be the combination of exercise, diet changes, and the vibration belt are paying off to improve her bone health. Bloom paid about $800 out of pocket for the OsteoBoost belt, and she says for her, it's worth it. As vibration devices become more popular, Dr. Eric Asher, a primary care doctor at Northwell Health in New York, says on their own, they are not a panacea.
4: This is something that we would promote along with weight-bearing exercises, good calcium and vitamin D, making sure you're staying very hydrated, getting good sleep.
1: Asher says with so many over-the-counter vibration devices on the market, it's hard to determine if they lead to measurable changes because the evidence is limited. What he tells most of his patients is that what the evidence does suggest is that they might help and can't hurt. Allison Aubrey, NPR News.
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8: 103 yesterday was the high, a degree above average, a bit warmer today at 105. On a day we begin to average 103, it'll be breezy at times, especially by tonight. Temps will warm up only slightly, though, as the week goes on, expecting to reach 108 by midweek. It's 87 degrees right now.
10: 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And this year, it's a 9-time Edward R. Murrow Award winner. Congratulations to the team. This work is critical to shine a light on where we live. 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
11: Some disagreements are starting to show between congressional Republicans and President Trump. But one observer is thinking back more than half a century to another administration.
12: It was actually Republicans in Congress that decided Nixon's fate. And both parties behaved differently.
11: I'm Mark Brody.
13: And I'm Lauren Gilger. Also today on the show, could a budget deal be close? What if the state could buy back water rights? Nevada is doing it. We'll hear about how it's working.
11: What it means that New World screwworm has been found in cattle in the U.S.
13: And can we pick the better food town, Phoenix or Tucson?
14: There's a lot to be seen in both places. A little bit more rustic in Tucson. You know, the city of Phoenix is very diverse.
11: That and more on the show after a check of this hour's news.
15: Live from NPR News, I'm Lakshmi Singh. Diplomatic solutions to the U.S.-Israel war with Iran are further complicated by renewed fighting on multiple fronts over the weekend. Israel is facing Iran and Iran's proxies in Lebanon and Yemen, while President Trump, eager for an end to hostilities, urges Israel and Iran to stop fighting. NPR's Aya Batraoui reports Iran says it is halting further attacks on Israel for now.
7: Iran's armed forces say Israel has, quote, learned a lesson and said it was suspending further attacks. It follows Iran saying it launched missiles at Israeli air bases late Sunday and early Monday in response to an Israeli attack on Lebanon's capital, Beirut, where the Iran-backed Hezbollah has offices. Israel says its air force struck back, hitting targets in Iran, including a petrochemical plant. The fighting threatened to reignite and widen a war President Trump is trying to end. Yemen's Houthis say that as part of the, quote, axis of resistance, they too fired a missile barrage at sensitive Israeli sites near Tel Aviv on Monday. Aya Boltraoui, NPR News, Dubai.
15: Health officials in Africa are warning the Ebola outbreak in Democratic Republic of Congo is spreading. There are 488 confirmed cases in DRC, nearly 90 confirmed deaths. Reporter Emmett Livingstone is in DRC's capital, Kinshasa.
16: Ituri, a province in eastern Congo about the size of West Virginia, is the epicenter of the outbreak, with about 94% of recorded cases in Congo. And according to Congolese health authorities, the virus has now spread to half of the province's health zones. Now, it's hard to gauge the scale of this crisis, but there are clues that suggest it's much larger than the official figures suggest.
15: Emmett Livingstone reporting. The southern Philippines experienced a deadly earthquake Monday local time. The magnitude 7.8 tremor killed at least 35 people and injured more than 200 others. Less than 2 weeks after budget shortfalls required layoffs and buyouts at NPR, the network has appointed a new chief content officer. Nadine Zylstra is a veteran of Pinterest, YouTube, and Sesame Workshop. She's stepping into a role that seeks to balance the tensions between NPR's traditional radio roots and its digital presence and future. NPR's David Folkenflik reports.
17: NPR believes it's found a lifeline in a crowded digital marketplace. President and CEO Catherine Marr says Zylstra is the right person to expand that audience without compromising NPR's mission. Marr points to Zylstra's success at Pinterest, known for fostering a culture of kindness, as a temple for navigating a polarized media landscape. But the challenges are daunting. Broadcast audiences are down, the podcast field is only growing more crowded, and NPR's budget has been affected by the elimination of federal subsidies for public radio stations that pay to broadcast its shows. Zylstra will oversee the strategy for NPR's news, music, and podcasts, while editor-in-chief Tommy Evans remains in charge of its journalism. Zylstra starts in July. David Folkenflik, NPR News.
15: This is NPR.
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19: Good morning from KGZZ News in Phoenix. I'm Bruce Drummond. Arizona lawmakers are considering a bill that would prohibit homeowners associations from banning certain dogs based on breed, size, or weight. KGZZ's Kathy Ritchie has more.
20: The legislation is awaiting a roll call vote in the House. The issue goes beyond allowing people to have the kinds of dogs they want. Sam Green, a lobbyist with Humane Worlds for Animals, says they've seen an uptick in the number of abandonments due to housing issues.
21: What we are looking for is ways in policy to encourage pet owners to stay united with their pets in every conceivable way.
20: Republicans in both chambers have supported the measure, with the exception of Republican Jake Hoffman, who chairs the Senate Government Committee. He refused to hear original versions of the bill, but didn't explain why. Now some lawmakers are trying to circumvent Hoffman by attaching the pet measure to a different bill number. Kathy Ritchie, KJZZ News, Phoenix.
19: San Carlos Lake closed on Friday due to a health and safety hazard caused by dead fish. Some activities, like fishing, are prohibited until further notice, and KJZZ's Ignacio Ventura has more.
22: The lake is one of the largest lakes in the state and is located in east central Arizona. The San Carlos Recreation and Wildlife Department says drought conditions combined with water releases from the Coolidge Dam caused the sudden death of a large number of fish. The agency says it will monitor conditions and provide updates when they become available. Those who choose to enter the lake area or attempt to fish face health risks. The department is asking people to avoid the area. Ignacio Ventura, KJZZ News, Phoenix.
19: Weather-wise, temperatures continuing to rise this week in the Phoenix area. We topped out at 103. That's right about average for this time of year yesterday. 105 today, and we should be at 108 by Wednesday.
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19: It's 86 degrees at 9:06.
13: Good morning and welcome to the show here on KJZZ 91.5 in Phoenix. I'm Lauren Gilger.
2: And I'm Mark Brody. Coming up, what if the state could buy back water rights from farmers and others who would make a dent in Arizona's water shortage?
13: And what's happening now that New World screwworm has been found in the U.S.?
2: But first, state lawmakers are facing a few deadlines as they come back to the Capitol this week. June 30th is, of course, the end of the fiscal year, so they need to have a new budget in place before then. More on that in a moment. Before that, though, on June 24th is the deadline for Arizona voters to submit arguments for and against ballot measures. But the legislature hasn't yet figured out exactly which of the more than 20 proposed referenda still alive at the Capitol will ultimately go before voters in November. With me now to help sort all this out, as he is every Monday during the legislative session, is Howie Fisher of Capitol Media Services. Good morning, Howie.
3: Good morning. You say every Monday during the legislative session like it's never going to end.
2: Well, we'll get to that, I promise. But Howie, let's remind listeners, there are a few ballot measures already going to voters from the legislature that they approved last year. But that most likely will not be the end of it.
3: Oh, definitely not. As you pointed out, there's probably two dozen measures that are floating around there. I think some are bound to fall off the table, mainly because Republican lawmakers don't want to send two dozen ballot measures, figuring that if people are confused, they'll just vote no on everything. But there are some things that they haven't been able to get by the governor. For example, the issue of which children get to use which bathroom based on their gender, issues of biological boys playing in girls' sports. These are some of the whole social war issues. Then there's, of course, some issues on voting in terms of ID, whether you need ID, how quickly you'd have to turn in your early ballot. Would it have to be the Friday before? So we don't have what's currently a California-type situation going on in Arizona. And then, of course, issues about who gets taxed. Can a city keep their photo radar? Do they have to take it to local voters? So there's a whole smorgasbord of stuff that folks are interested in.
2: Howie, do you have a sense of what those conversations are like right now at the Capitol in terms of which of those move forward and which of them don't?
3: Well, I think first step, and we'll talk about this, is getting a budget adopted. I think that's the recognition that while it's only June 8th, they recognize anything that can go wrong with the budget will go wrong. And while they're set to meet beginning tomorrow morning and through Friday, what can go wrong? Again, millions and millions of ways that. I think there are some high-profile things that they'd like to put on the ballot to contrast themselves with the governor. Some of those social issues, like the issue of boys and girls sports. This has taken on national proportions, and I believe the Republicans think it will drive some of their own voters to the ballot. The technical stuff is a little trickier. In other words, do we want 90 House districts versus 60, and do we want the districts redivided? There's all sorts of reasons to suggest you'd get more representative government that way in terms of a House member, but is it too technical for folks? There's a bill to raise legislative salaries. Mm. This hasn't been raised since, I guess, 1996. And it has to go to the voters. So they're trying to put something on the ballot to say, okay, we get increases annually if this is approved according to the cost of living, not pointing out that increase is retroactive to 1996, which would double their $24,000 salary to $48,000. I think there's a lot of sentiment in both parties that probably $24,000 doesn't cut it, but is this the measure they want to put on the ballot? Hard to know.
2: Yeah.
3: And then there's a firing squad issue where in Arizona, pretty much you're put to death by lethal injection. Some people who've been on death row a long time have the option of gas. And a couple of lawmakers say, well, why not a firing squad? I don't know. Why not?
2: Well, Howie, is it possible that these, obviously, this is one of the last issues other than the budget to get dealt with for this year. Can these sort of be used as carrots or maybe in some cases sticks to get lawmakers on the budget if they are maybe concerned about voting for certain provisions of it?
3: Oh, there's always bargaining that goes on at the end, whether it's a bill that's stuck somewhere. You know, we talked, you know, the newscast this morning talked about the question of pets and HOAs. That could become a bargaining chip. You want my vote on the budget? Okay, make sure that this bill comes to the floor. You want my vote on the budget? I definitely want to see some new requirements for voter ID on the ballot. So they all become bargaining chips, and that's what complicates matters in terms of, you know, you and I could sit and say, okay, this measure make the most sense to put to voters, but again, has nothing to do with the reality of the bargaining, what leadership thinks will bring out people, what leadership thinks will deter people.
2: So, Howie, we've been talking about the budget. What are you hearing about what it might actually look like? There are some pretty strong lines in the sand between the governor and legislative Republicans.
3: Well, the strongest indication I have is from some legislative leaders who say, look, we've got the tax cuts. We're not giving up the tax cuts. They'll take a slightly different form in future years, but we're still going to have the things that everyone wants. In other words, the higher standard deduction, the no tax on tips, the no tax on overtime. They are probably going to jettison one thing that's in there now, which is, for example, the deduction for state and local taxes, because we don't really have a lot of that, and perhaps substitute out something else in terms of daycare or something. There's a thing in the federal budget that talks about deductions for Social Security, but Arizona doesn't tax Social Security, so I think that'll be substituted out for something else. I don't see any real backing down on that. Now, that's going to be interesting. You know, they worked all weekend. I know one legislative leader told me that his brain was mush after these all-day sessions. The question becomes, how do you make the numbers work? Now, short term, I think the numbers can work because there appear to be enough revenues, both cash carry forward from this fiscal year and revenues for next year, to keep these tax cuts going. It's the longer term, because they're trying to plan for a three-year budget, that they say, how are we going to make this happen unless we believe that somehow the revenues are going to magically appear from the sky, you know, like manna from heaven.
2: All right. We'll see. We'll see if anything falls from the sky in the next little bit. That is Howie Fisher of Capital Media Services. Howie, thanks as always.
3: Have a great morning.
1: Among many bills introduced by Democrats at the state legislature this session that never got a hearing, one would have established a groundwater rights buyback program. And we're looking at dwindling groundwater in many basins across the state. And as that happens, and a drier future in general is on the horizon, the idea here would be to allow the state to buy groundwater rights from holders and retire them for good, saving water. Last year, our neighbors to the north in Nevada did just that. Their state assembly unanimously passed a measure creating a similar program dubbed the Nevada Voluntary Water Rights Retirement Program. They made the move after trying out a pretty successful pilot program. Laurel Saito is the Nevada Water Strategy Director for the Nature Conservancy, and I spoke with her more about it, beginning with how the buyback program works there.
4: The intention of this program is to incentivize people to retire their groundwater rights. And this, in Nevada, the way the legislation works, this is going to be permanent retirement. So those water rights cannot be used again to help address some specific purposes. So in our legislation, we specify that the purposes of retiring the groundwater rights would be to protect the natural resources of the state, address declining levels of groundwater, or address conflicts with existing rights. And the idea is that it's voluntary, so no one is mandated to retire their groundwater rights.
1: Right. And in Nevada, it was pretty bad, right? Like, there were more rights that had been given out to groundwater than there was actual groundwater, right?
4: In some places, that's the case. And we know that because we know that there are declining groundwater levels in many parts of the state. The Nature Conservancy did do a stressor and threat assessment of groundwater-dependent ecosystems in 2022. Yeah. We analyzed over 6,000 wells across Nevada and found that almost 40% of them had significantly declining groundwater levels over the last several decades.
1: Right.
4: And we know that people are having to drill their wells deeper for domestic use as well as for other types of groundwater use. So those are all indications that in some places the groundwater is being used unsustainably.
1: Right, which has happened happening all over the West, I think, as we...
4: it's not just a Nevada problem.
1: So tell us a little bit about the legislative process to get this program passed in Nevada. I mean, I understand it was not easy. It took a couple of tries and a long pilot program.
4: Yeah, so we did try this first in 2023, but it didn't make it through the legislature that time. But there was a group of us stakeholders that were really in agreement that this was something that we thought could be a useful tool. So between 2023 and 2025, which was our next session, we built the case for groundwater rights retirement. And one of those things was this pilot program that ran with American Rescue Plan Act funds that were available. We retired over 20,000 acre feet of groundwater rights. And we had more demand for that program than we had funds available.
1: So wow. Okay.
4: We could use that to demonstrate to the legislature that there is interest in this. We can successfully retire groundwater rights. And, you know, this could be a useful tool going forward.
1: So you did get it through the legislature eventually with some, you know, adjustments. How effective has it been so far? How effective do you think it could be in conserving groundwater?
4: So one of the things that we had to do, or that we did in 2025, was that we did not ask for any funds for the program.
1: Right.
4: And that's partly because in 2023, that's where the bill got held up. So we established the program, but we had no funding for it. So what we're working on now is trying to find funding for the program and also to kind of set the guidelines to make sure that the program will, when enacted, will actually retire actual water use, you know, water rights that are being used.
1: How do you value water rights? Like, some are not used at all, right? You'd call them like paper rights, but some are so-called wet water rights, right? And are more applicable. But how do you decide how much they're worth?
4: That's a great question and one that we get asked a lot. And it's a little bit challenging because we want to be doing something that's fair and equitable. But the problem is that there haven't been a whole lot of these kinds of transactions that have occurred. And so there's not a lot of data available on what is a fair market value and things like that. Mm-hmm. And it's going to be very dependent on your location and the kind of situation you're in. So, like, I don't think there's just one value for groundwater rights across all of Nevada. It is going to depend on where you are and what the situation is.
1: Sure. I know some folks are concerned about, you know, I guess the same kind of concerns you would have if you're, for example, fallowing fields or something like that, which we pay farmers to do sometimes as well to conserve water. Land becoming dusty, weedy, you know, things like that. Are you worried about or have you seen from the pilot program any effects like that?
4: Yeah, so that is another question that comes up a lot when we talk about this program. And the pilot program gave those who retired groundwater rights an extra $50 per acre foot for them to implement some sort of land management to try to avoid this problem of dust and weeds and pests. And then they have done a little bit of post-evaluation to kind of go out and see if people have been trying to do that. And it's been a little bit of a mixed bag. I mean, some folks have actually been trying to put in a cover crop or, you know, do things to deal with that on the lands that they retired. Another thing that we thought about is in places where you have an agricultural community that would like to stay in agriculture, mm-hmm. when we retire these groundwater rights, we are possibly going to lose a lot of land out of agriculture. So we looked at agrivoltaics as a possible alternative in those areas to kind of keep the community more of an agricultural community. And agrivoltaics is the integration of solar photovoltaic systems with agricultural production.
1: Yeah.
4: So that's an alternative that might be possible in some of these areas.
1: So let me ask you then, Laurel, lastly here about the big picture potential impact. I mean, as we're looking at a drier future across the West, as we're looking at the Colorado River being, you know, overused, everyone's going to have to take cuts. We're looking for lots of ways to conserve water, groundwater being one of them. Do you think this is a really promising thing that other states you think should look at in terms of trying to conserve water in the future?
4: Yeah, I think so. You know, we like to say that we want to have a bunch of different tools in the toolbox. Mm-hmm. When it comes to water, it's very complicated. And most of the time, I don't think I've ever seen when there's just a single solution that's going to solve the whole problem.
1: Yeah.
4: So we're looking for different options that people can have for how to address these overuse issues. We like to say this is a tool that provides a little bit softer landing to like running out of groundwater completely, which, you know, people have built their livelihoods on using this water. And when the groundwater runs out or the well runs dry, that's it. And with groundwater rights retirement, this type of a program, it might give people an opportunity to be a little more proactive about stopping the groundwater use and getting compensated for it so that you can transition to doing something else.
5: Yeah.
4: So we like to say it's a less abrupt than just running out of water.
5: Less abrupt for sure. All right. Well, I appreciate your insight. That is Laurel Saito, Nevada Water Strategy Director for the Nature Conservancy, joining us. Laurel, thank you so much for coming on. I appreciate this.
4: Thank you.
2: And this is the show.
19: 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Thank you for coming along with us here and now. 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For dates and details, head over to spot127.org. In Valley traffic right now, Grand Avenue, a.k.a. the U.S. 60 westbound, is closed near Myrtle. The westbound lane's closed due to a collision. No estimated time for it to reopen. Traffic is exiting at 57th Avenue. It is 88 degrees in Phoenix at 9:23.
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9: Good morning. 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I'm Mark Brody.
5: And I'm Lauren Gilger. Coming up, which city is a better food town, Phoenix or Tucson? An Arizona chef weighs in.
9: But first, federal officials have confirmed New World screwworm has been found in cattle in the U.S. Up until now, it had been confined to cows south of the border. This is not the first time the flesh-eating insect has been detected in this country. In the 1950s, the U.S. started a multi-decade effort to eradicate it. That effort was largely successful until fairly recently. With me now to talk about the current situation is KJZZ's Nina Kravinsky from our AIRMO CO Bureau. Nina, good morning.
23: Good morning.
9: So what is the situation right now?
23: Yeah, so far the USDA has confirmed 4 cases of the New World screwworm in the U.S., 2 of them just this morning. Mm. You know, 3 of those 4 cases have been in calves in South Texas, not too far from the Mexico border. But one of the cases that they announced this morning was in a dog much further west, not far from the New Mexico border, but still in Texas. And all of these animals have cases, like you said, of the New World screwworm. So this is a flesh-eating parasite that can burrow into the flesh of warm-blooded animals and can be deadly. And like you said earlier, just a few seconds ago, the U.S. officially eradicated that parasite in the 1960s, but now it's back. And that has a lot of people on high alert. You know, the governor of Texas issued a statewide disaster declaration to free up resources to fight the New World screwworm in Texas. And the USDA has also been on the ground there to try to stop the spread of the parasite and identify these cases as they come in.
9: Yeah, this has been pretty much what folks in this country did not want to have happen, right? Like, there had been cases in Central America and Mexico, and they were trying desperately to avoid it getting into the U.S. But now that it is here, what does that mean?
23: Yeah, so the parasite spreads when flies travel from animal to lay their eggs, and then those eggs turn into larvae, which is the New World screwworm. So unless you or your pets spend a lot of time around cattle and like have an open wound, you can pretty much count yourself safe. The beef that you buy at the grocery store is also okay. The screwworm doesn't infest meat, so the USDA says that the U.S.'s food supply is safe. But the way that this is more likely going to show up for listeners and for most people is the beef prices may go up. You know, beef prices have already been pretty high. Yeah. The U.S. cattle herd is already at like these record lows, and that's creating this supply and demand issue. And the screwworm threatens to diminish that even further, diminish that U.S. cattle supply. So that can drive up prices for, you know, steaks and hamburger meat at the grocery store.
2: So, Nina, how exactly did we get here?
23: Yeah. So, you know, Mark, I kind of feel like I've been watching the dominoes like fall in this story in slow motion. In late November 2024, we saw the first case of a cow with screwworm in Mexico. It was right near the Guatemala border in the very south of Mexico, you know, far from the U.S. Mexico border, but it meant that this parasite had breached containment in Central America and was now in Mexico. And since then, U.S. and Mexican authorities have been working to try to stop the spread of the New World screwworm. But even so, you know, cases have been creeping up through Mexico over the past year and a half. That's include confirmed cases in Mexican states that border the U.S., although it's important to note that there have been no reports of the screwworm here in Sonora, which is where I live in Mexico, south of Arizona.
2: Right. Well, so how have authorities been trying to contain this? Like, we've talked about how they've really not wanted it to get to Mexico, which it did, then get to the U.S., which it now has. So what are folks doing to try to prevent it from spreading further?
23: Yeah, totally. So over the past year and a half, there have been a couple of different methods that they've used to try to stop this spread. One way is by closing the entire U.S.-Mexico border to cattle. In normal years, hundreds of millions of dollars worth of live cattle cross from where I am in Sonora into Arizona. And cattle ranching is a big industry. You know, it's been designed in northern Mexico for a lot of ranchers for this export market. But much of last year and for all of this year, that trade has been halted to protect U.S. herds against the New World screwworm. And authorities have also been ramping up this method of sterile fly production. That's what scientists have told me is the most effective way to contain the spread and eventually eradicate this parasite. And so sterile fly production basically means that they're releasing large amounts of sterile flies that they breed in these big, like, factory-like laboratories. They release them into the environment, and then those sterile flies mate with regular screwworm flies, and eventually that kind of dwindles the population. That's actually one of the ways that the USDA has been combating the parasite now in Texas, and they've been using this method in Mexico and Central America for a while. But, you know, Mark, all of that takes time. And yeah. So the parasite has had time to spread into Texas despite those efforts.
2: So, Nina, you mentioned that, you know, hundreds of millions of dollars worth of cattle in a typical year cross from Sonora into Arizona. So how are ranchers doing where you are?
23: Yeah. So, you know, this export market is kind of the bread and butter of a lot of ranchers in Sonora. Last fall, I visited a rancher in his 70s, a few hours south of the Arizona-Sonora border, and his family has been in this industry for a few generations. And he's historically bred his cattle to sell to feedlots in Texas. So they start their lives in Mexico and Sonora, and then they go to be fattened in a feedlot in Texas. And when I visited him, the border closure meant that he hadn't been able to do that in months, export his live cattle over the border. And he was at that point already working on selling his cattle domestically in Mexico for a much lower price. You know, that was months ago, and the border hasn't reopened, even though there haven't been any cases, like I said, of the screwworm here in Sonora. So northern Mexican states have been working on kind of building out their own infrastructure to make the border closure less costly for these ranchers. But being locked out of higher paying markets in the U.S. has been tough for ranchers in Sonora, especially these smaller operations where the margins are already really tight.
2: Yeah, sounds like things probably won't be changing that much anytime soon either. All right, that is KJZZ's Nina Kravinsky from the Hermosillo Bureau. Nina, thanks as always.
23: Yeah, thanks, Mark.
8: And this is the show.

0: It's KJZZ, the perfect mix of BBC, NPR, and KJZZ News on a Monday morning. Thank you for joining us, as always. A reminder, in Valley traffic, we've got a collision on the surface streets in the West Valley. That's on Grand Avenue. It's westbound near Myrtle Avenue. The westbound lane's closed due to a collision. We don't know when that will reopen. Traffic westbound is being taken off the road at 57th Avenue. Well, if you'd like to test your knowledge of the Grand Canyon State, check out KJZZ's A to Z quiz. It's all things Arizona, like one of this week's new questions. What was Superior, Arizona originally known as? Try the A to Z quiz at play.kjzz.org. Heading for a high today on this Monday of 105 degrees. It is sunny and 88 right now at 931.
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2: Good morning. 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I'm Lauren Gilger.
3: And I'm Mark Brody. The actions of the Trump administration have led a lot of people to make a lot of comparisons to other presidencies or periods of history. My next guest's thoughts go back a little more than 50 years to the resignation of Richard Nixon and the actions of members of his party that helped lead to it. In his Substack, longtime Arizona government and political observer Bob Robb wonders about the behavior of both congressional Republicans and Democrats in the early 1970s and why it seems to be so different from today. Robb joins me to talk more about this. And Bob, was there something specific that got you thinking about this comparison?
4: No, there is just such a stark difference among congressional Republicans in their sense of having an institutional loyalty to the Congress that they serve and the constitutional role the founders gave them as members of Congress with respect to the various challenges being posed to that role by the Trump administration and particularly the president himself. And that of congressional Republicans when Nixon was clearly engaged in an attempt to cover up Republican operatives breaking into the Democratic headquarters in Washington, D.C. It was actually Republicans in Congress that decided Nixon's fate. And both parties behaved differently. The Democrats didn't rush the case against Nixon. They provided the political space and room for Republicans to reach a consensus that this was unacceptable behavior by a president of the United States. And it was the leaders of Republicans in Congress who ultimately went to Richard Nixon and delivered the message that there were sufficient GOP votes in the House to impeach him and in the Senate to convict him.
3: How much of this do you think comes down to a sense of self-preservation among members of Congress and not crossing the current president as opposed to any of the other factors that might be contributing to the different behaviors?
4: There is a big difference in political environment in which we currently live compared to what existed in the 1970s. Richard Nixon didn't have the personal loyalty among a broad segment of primary election Republicans that Donald Trump clearly has. So there's zero question that asserting constitutional prerogatives on behalf of Congress, vis-a-vis the presidency, carries a substantially greater political risk today than it did in the 1970s. There were virtually no consequences for Republicans ultimately making the decision that Richard Nixon had to go. However, I believe there's two other factors that also are important and more disheartening to me. The first is that there isn't a sense of a institutional loyalty to the body that they serve, Congress. I think that's largely missing among congressional Republicans today. And I also think there was a higher value put on personal integrity, that there were simply some things that were worth losing in politics.
3: Well, so I'm curious what you make of the fact that there's been so much attention paid in, you know, recent days and weeks to those Republicans in Congress who are speaking out a little bit. They're not doing anything, I don't think anyone would argue, anywhere near to the level of going to the White House and telling the president, look, it's over, you've got to step down or we're going to impeach you. But, you know, even saying, you know, I don't think this policy idea is a great thing, or I don't like this thing he said on social media. And there's been so much attention just to that.
4: Well, because it's such unusual behavior during the Trump era, by and large, congressional Republicans have been prostrate, irrespective of what the president does, and particularly when the president usurps what are supposed to be roles assigned by the Constitution to Congress. You simply haven't had it.
3: I wonder if in some ways we might be comparing apples to oranges in these two situations, because as you point out in your piece, when the Republicans went to Nixon and said, look, there are the votes to impeach and convict, Republicans were in the minority, which has obviously not been the case in the at least the first 2 years of Trump's second term. I wonder if that in some way affects the behavior, because obviously in neither the House nor the Senate would there right now be the votes to impeach or convict. And one wonders if Republicans were in control of the House and Senate in the early 70s, if there would have been the votes for those things then either.
4: It's a very good point, Mark. And yes, it is a little bit of apples and oranges, but the numbers of respective control in terms of getting to the two-thirds votes for a conviction aren't dramatically different. But again, it was while the Republicans were in the minority that they ultimately made the decision that what Nixon had done was unacceptable for an occupant of the Oval Office. If anything, you would think if a party is in the majority, having a sense of responsibility and personal integrity with respect to the role the Constitution gives Congress, both in deciding a wide range of policy matters that Trump is usurping, but also to police unethical conduct in the Oval Office. I believe that this slush fund settlement and the immunity from tax audits is every bit as offensive to the constitutional order as was Nixon's attempt to cover up and limit the damage and to the botched attempt to burglar the Democratic headquarters during the 1972 election.
3: So what do you are the implications of all of this? Not so much necessarily to the individuals involved, but you know, you talked earlier about sort of the institution of the Congress. What do you think are the implications of what you're seeing right now to that body?
4: People have called our Congress the Duma Congress, that it really isn't playing the separate role that the Constitution contemplates and that the founders intended. If anything, in fact, dramatically, Congress was supposed to be the policy-making body. The president was to execute faithfully what Congress decides. And getting outside the self-dealing and the ethical activities that are going on, time and time again, Trump is trying to, in essence, legislate from the executive branch, completely usurping the role of Congress.
3: All right, we'll have to leave it there. That is Bob Robb, longtime observer of Arizona government and politics. He also writes a Substack. Bob, good as always to talk to you. Thank you so much.
4: Thanks for having me.
3: Is there a gender divide when it comes to caring about the planet? Research suggests there is, that girls tend to care more about environmental issues than do boys. So there's an effort to try to figure out how to close that gap. Caroline Preston is managing editor of the Hechinger Report, a nonprofit newsroom covering education. She also writes a newsletter about climate and education news. She's written about this and joins me to talk more about it. And Caroline, what exactly is the issue we're dealing with here?
5: Yeah, so there's actually quite a bit of research on this idea suggesting that girls tend to care more about nature, care more about climate change, be more anxious and worried about climate change than boys are. And it seems like there are a few reasons for this. And I talked with Joseph Henderson. He's a lecturer at Vermont who's studying some of these issues, looked at the research, and is among the people kind of trying to do something about that and get boys in on climate action. But part of the reason may be that girls and boys are socialized somewhat differently, and it's kind of seen as more feminine to care about other people and by extension, care about nature and animals. And so girls may just be kind of more drawn to caring about the environment and also more comfortable doing so, whereas some men, obviously not all and not all boys, but people who may feel uncomfortable about their gender, maybe a little bit threatened by it, they may be more drawn to behavior that is kind of less coded as feminine, so sort of more stereotypically masculine and not about helping the environment.
3: How does this manifest itself?
5: So, I mean, Henderson, the professor who I talked to from the University of Vermont, had actually seen this in his classes. So boys and men, and these are university classes, being more engaged in class. And in some cases, he'd even run across men, young men who were sort of drawn to almost even like, you know, eco-fascist ideas. That's maybe stronger than what he saw, but that is a limited phenomenon of sort of men who maybe feel threatened and so see the planet and environmental issues from a sort of scarcity standpoint, and we need to protect nature from sort of other people, maybe people who don't look like us, taking those resources. But I've heard this from other teachers too. An art teacher, for example, who I remember said that girls just tended to be more interested and engaged on climate issues. So anecdotally, teachers are seeing this, and then the research is out there to suggest that this is the case.
3: Huh. So does Professor Henderson, for example, see like boys might be less willing to recycle things or maybe more likely to buy, you know, a gas-powered car as opposed to an electric vehicle or something like that? Or is it more like on the engagement, like they just don't care quite as much as some girls do?
5: I think in his class, my sense was it was more the latter. It was more about sort of engagement in class or people talking about what their activities were and what they were drawn to. But I do think that there is research showing that women and girls are more likely to sort of take more pro-climate behavior. And that would include things like supporting policies to limit carbon dioxide emissions that contribute to climate change, for example, and even, like you said, recycling behaviors and things like that.
3: Does the research suggest how much of an issue this is? Like how big of a disparity there might be between boys and girls in terms of caring about the climate, caring about the planet, and taking action on it?
5: Yeah, I think that it's research consistently finds it, but I don't think it's massive. You know, I think the gender divide exists, but it's not a chasm. And certainly there are a lot of men and boys who are leaders on climate action. So I think it's something that definitely can be addressed. And one of the things that Henderson and some of his research colleagues are trying to do right now is studying both in the US and also in Scandinavian countries that really take a different approach to nature and to nature education and see about some of the things that work to engage people and young people and boys in particular.
3: So does he think that this is the kind of thing that, you know, if you were to start with kids when they're, you know, young, when they're maybe in kindergarten or even before that, perhaps, that might reduce some of the divide between the sexes?
5: Yes, I think so. I mean, he and many others think that climate education, environmental education can begin very young in preschool. There are age-appropriate ways to talk about these issues and talk about behaviors that are good for the planet without kind of freaking kids out in an inappropriate way about climate issues. And outdoor education is also seen as a big positive possible solution, possible way of getting people engaged.
3: What are the implications of having a gender divide on caring about the environment, caring about the planet?
5: Yeah, I think if you're somebody who feels like it's important to take steps on climate change and it's an important environmental and social issue, then having half of the population potentially less drawn to these issues and less willing to take action would be concerning. But I think that there are a lot of opportunities to, Dr. Henderson would say, get men involved. I mean, I think there's been a lot written in recent years about boys and men kind of falling behind girls in some ways in terms of graduation rates, in terms of college going rates, and some of the good jobs that have been available and more masculine dominated have eroded in recent years. And I think that there are ways to sort of combine getting boys and men involved in some of these career advancing ways and also climate action. For example, skills-based and career education that's geared around some of these green jobs, so to speak. I've talked to school districts that have clean energy programs coming up in their career and technical education space. And that kind of really hands-on and sort of skill-based education, both girls and boys can benefit from that and like it, but it tends to be particularly engaging for boys.
3: You kind of alluded to this, but I want to ask you more specifically if there's a sense that this divide on caring about the environment and the planet and everything, does that sort of fall into some of the other stuff we've been hearing about recently in terms of masculinity and boys especially feeling like they're losing their masculinity or need to do things that, sort of fall into a particular vision of what masculinity is?
5: Yeah, I mean, one of the concepts that Dr. Henderson talks about is this idea of threatened masculinity and men feeling like they're falling behind as women advance. And so this is part of why the sort of idea of men who may be gender insecure trying to sort of justify themselves and their value through more coded masculine behavior comes up. And environmentalism and caring for animals, caring for the planet is not one of those behaviors. And so I think that that kind of can exacerbate the divide in some ways. And to your question, yeah, it's all very connected, I believe.
3: All right. That is Caroline Preston, managing editor of the Hechinger Report. Caroline, thank you. I appreciate it.
5: Thanks so much.
2: And this is the show.
0: And it's KJZZ on a Monday morning. Some good news in Valley traffic. Grand Avenue has reopened. The westbound lane's back open after being closed for several hours after a crash there. You may still see some slow traffic as things clear out over the next hour or so. We have here now coming up just about 10 minutes from now. Israel has agreed to halt attacks against Iran after the two countries traded fire over the weekend, temporarily breaking the ceasefire that has held since April. We'll also get a look at this year's annual developer event at tech giant Apple. All of that coming up at 10 o'clock after a check of the latest news. Sunny skies, 91 degrees right now in Phoenix at 950.
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3: 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I'm Mark Brody.
2: And I'm Lauren Gilger. It is a perennial debate. Which is the better food town, Arizona's biggest metro area and capital, Phoenix, or Tucson, our neighbor to the south? Metro Phoenix, including some of our upscale neighbors, has some of the chic, trendiest spots, the high-end steakhouses, the places where you might spot a Kardashian, as well as some truly outstanding chefs doing great work and winning James Beard Awards for it. But Tucson has the roots. In 2015, the Old Pueblo became the first American city to earn UNESCO's title of the City of Gastronomy, a nod to its deep food heritage and commitment to its own food culture. Well, one Arizona-born and bred chef is doing it both here and in Tucson, Don Guerra. He is a James Beard Award-winning baker and owner of Barrio Bread in Tucson, as well as co-founder of Barrio Bagel and Slice up here in Gilbert. I spoke with him more about these two food towns and which one tops his list.
7: I think that Tucson food culture is deeply connected to the place. I mean, you can really taste the desert here. You have chefs and food makers really wanting to use and incorporate heritage foods into their menus as a way to highlight the region. And I think really that has to do with UNESCO having a spotlight on our city. But it's really based on some of the indigenous food knowledge that helped shape how we grow, harvest, conserve water, and even cook in this environment. I'm thinking foods like tempeh beans, chiltepín, mesquite, coarse squash, corn. In my case, the white Sonoran wheat. So yeah. It really tells, the ingredients tell a story of the place. And I think that

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1: Proud of where they come from. And when community sees people doing good in the community, they want to support those people. So yeah. It's a very special place, but it really has to do with that Borland's cuisine and, you know, all the people that have been living on this land for centuries.
2: That's such an interesting thing you said there, right, about Tucsonans, you know, pride in their place and where they're from, because I think that's so different than Phoenix. And I've been here for a long time, so I think I can say that. But I mean, Phoenix is this kind of place that's so different. It's much bigger, but it's also, you know, everyone here is from somewhere else is kind of the perpetual narrative in this town. What do you think that says or does to, you know, this idea of food culture or food heritage? Do we have that?
1: It's developing more and more. I have seen this change in the way chefs really view their culinary world in Phoenix. And I mean, Phoenix has a plethora, so many amazing chefs and offerings. And it's so exciting to be there because every time I'm there, I learn about a new person. I get to, you know, develop my network of chef friends and foodies. Mm-hmm. But I think this is happening more and more in Arizona. And I would say in Phoenix as well. I think we're seeing this shift from competitive to more collaborative work. Mm-hmm. This shows up just recently, the support for some of the influencers. There was someone that was ill, hospitalized, a food influencer, and all of these chefs rallying together to create this special meal, to have this kind of support for a fundraising campaign to pay for some of the medical bills. But I am so surprised, and really, it feels so good to be part of that Phoenix community. And I think it's becoming more aligned with Tucson that we're starting to see there's no real division between these cities. And I'm even going to say Flagstaff, because that's where home of my first bakery. Yeah. That now working on a statewide initiative to really promote collaboration over competition. You know, definitely from my perspective, but a lot of the chefs I hang out with in the Valley too, is that we really want to support Arizona. We really want to showcase what we can put on our menus that are indigenous foods, heritage foods, and make people aware and even proud of where they come from.
2: So it's not Tucson versus Phoenix to you. It's the whole state kind of, and chefs throughout it kind of creating a statewide food culture, even though that varies throughout the regions. That's really interesting. You mentioned, Don, food influencers, and the role they have played, I think, has gone up so much and become so much more important in food today, not just here, but around the country, around the world, I'm sure, that I have to ask you about this as well. Because, I mean, like, you'll see some place that, you know, is new and it'll have lines around the block because they've, you know, paid a bunch of influencers to come and promote them. I mean, is there more of that in Phoenix, you think? Do you think that there are more authentic food influencers who have also done good in that as well?
1: I think there's a lot more in Phoenix, to tell you the truth.
2: Yeah.
1: I think Tucson is a little bit slower. I think we're innovative, but we are kind of sticking to more traditional innovative ways. But I definitely think the influencers are doing a lot for the community, as well as sometimes it can be detrimental. We don't see the food, like traditional food critics anymore, where they're sort of trained in how to evaluate restaurants. I think now it's more overt with personalities and celebrity influencers. They, you know, they can come into a restaurant and get fed and, you know, and go through the menu. So I think it works super well. And I've been fortunate to have a lot of positive reviews. But I think it can be positive and negative sometimes. But overall, I think this is just where we are at as a society. You know, this is where we're at as a culture, especially around food. There's a lot of food influencers around. And, you know, there's a lot to be said and a lot to be seen, especially in Phoenix, when there's new businesses and new food establishments coming up all the time.
2: Every day,
1: see something new.
2: Mm-hmm. Yeah, it's massive. It just seems like it's always growing. Something's always changing. Something's always opening or closing. Let me ask you about Gilbert in particular, where you opened your new bakery, Barrio Bagel and Slice. I mean, Gilbert's an interesting spot because it's come up quite a bit as a food scene. And I think with a lot of like local, I guess, for chain restaurants, for lack of a better term, right? Like local restaurants that have begun to open new locations in places like Gilbert. What do you think of the ecosystem there and how it's kind of been designed?
1: I think a lot of it's designed around delicious food. I really do. I think it's a little bit different.

0: different than, say, Tucson, who we're looking at as local food systems, developing local food systems. I think these chain restaurants, or even like within the Valley, you see one restaurant doing super well and having different locations. I think the difference is we are seeing some top-notch restaurants, some very talented chefs, and then I think the hospitality has become very important for Phoenix, something that they've always had. I think Tucson is a little bit more laid back. I think we're thinking more about sometimes the land and the ingredients and the story of them.
1: Yeah. Okay. So let me ask you before I let you go, Don. I mean, like, it sounds like, you know, you don't have a favorite here. You've got lots of good things about either city, and you can have, you know, great food experiences in both towns. Is there a winner to you?
0: I think they're both winners, to tell you the truth. And I enjoy the experience so much when I'm in Phoenix. I'm around my family who lives there. I enjoy a little bit more fast-paced lifestyle. I enjoy seeking out little places that are so unique. There's so much opportunity there. But I think the way I see it, both are celebrated equally. There's a lot to be seen in both places. A little bit more rustic in Tucson. You know, the city of Phoenix is very diverse. So from city to city inside the Valley, you're going to see a lot of different things, which makes it a lot of fun. And you can get around much quicker than the surface streets of Tucson.
1: Yeah, fair enough. All right. Well, that is Don Guerra, founder of Barrio Bread, Barrio Grains, and co-founder of Barrio Bagel and Slice in Gilbert, joining us. Don, thank you so much for coming on. I really appreciate it.
0: Thank you for having me. It's a true honor.

0: All right, that'll do it for today's edition of the show, now that we're all hungry. Don't forget to follow us on Instagram. We are at KJZZ The Show, and you can sign up for the show's weekly newsletter, Radio Heads, at theshow.kjzz.org. For Mark Brody, I'm Lauren Gilger. Thanks for joining us.
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1: Sunny skies, 91 degrees right now in Phoenix at 10 o'clock.
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4: From NPR and WBUR Boston, I'm Indira Lakshmanan.
5: And I'm Scott Tong. This is Here and Now. Coming up, Iran says it agrees to stop strikes on Israel after a weekend of attacks between the two countries. We get the latest. Plus, Apple unveils new artificial intelligence tools, but is it still behind the competition?
6: Apple has not so far been moving at AI speed.
4: Also, SpaceX is set to launch an initial public offering this week. Demand for the stock could be out of this world, but what does that mean for those of us down here on Earth?
5: And a lesson in chemistry on baking the tastiest chocolate chip cookie.
7: You want that crisp outer texture that's usually resulting from the white sugar, but you want that chewiness, so you need to have a little bit of brown sugar there too.
5: Coming up here and now.
4: First, the news.
8: Live from NPR News, I'm Lakshmi Singh. President Trump tells the Financial Times that when it comes to a peace deal between the U.S. and Iran, he calls the shots, not Israeli leader Benjamin Netanyahu. On social media, Trump wrote, Israel and Iran are looking for an immediate ceasefire. This, more than 3 months after the U.S. and Israel initiated hostilities with Iran. Israel and Iran renewed fighting, even though Trump has publicly urged both to stop. Today, an Iranian foreign ministry spokesman accused the U.S. of helping Israel. Over the weekend, Iran and Israel traded airstrikes again for the first time since an April ceasefire, opening a new chapter in the war. Again, a spokesman for Iran's foreign ministry said that the United States is, quote, responsible for the consequences of any escalation in the Middle East. Dori Baskaran has the latest from Istanbul.
9: Explosions were heard in multiple cities across Iran this morning. Israel says it targeted military facilities and a petrochemical complex in the southern city of Mashhad. A young man in Iran who asked to remain anonymous due to the risk of arrest for speaking to foreign media said the repeated cycles of war have made it meaningless to talk about fear or hope. He says many people around him feel rebellious and nihilistic. They wish for the destruction of everything, he says, just to free themselves from this chain of repetitions and the empty words. For NPR News, I'm Dori Baskaran in Istanbul.
8: Red flags about Immigration and Customs Enforcement's ability to protect taxpayer information are raised in the Treasury Inspector General's new report. Since ICE and the Internal Revenue Service agreed last year to share taxpayer data, the report finds errors stemming from inconsistent formatting in ICE's data and the IRS's matching criteria. A second case of a parasitic fly known as the New World Screwworm is confirmed at a Texas ranch, and USDA says there are two others elsewhere in the state, bringing the total so far to four. In San Antonio, Texas Public Radio's Jerry Clayton reports ranchers are demanding the Agriculture Department take aggressive measures and fast.
10: On Christian Biedenharn's family's ranch about 2 hours south of San Antonio, he says they're hoping for swift action from the U.S. government to produce more sterile flies, which trick the wild insects into wasting their one chance at reproduction.
11: We need those quarantine zones, and we need funding as fast as possible. And we kind of need all the above strategies right now, just given what seems to be a delay in getting production and volumes online.
10: Agriculture Commissioner Sid Miller last week criticized the USDA for what he called a slow, bureaucratic, and incomplete response to the threat. Texas Governor Greg Abbott announced last week he's expanding a statewide disaster declaration. I'm Jerry Clayton in San Antonio.
8: This is NPR News.
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1: Good morning from KJZZ News in Phoenix. I'm Bruce Drummond. The U.S. Border Patrol is planning to boost its enforcement efforts in the Yuma area. Assistant Chief Patrol Agent Mike Wisniewski says this latest surge comes on the heels of a similar operation last month, which led to the arrest of dozens of undocumented immigrants.
13: A total of 52 arrests for people being in the country illegally. 36 of those were people driving commercial vehicles, and of those, 29 were in possession of commercial driver's licenses that were issued by various different states.
1: Wisniewski says the arrested individuals who are driving along Interstates 10, 8, and 40 are currently being processed and deported. If you recently sped in front of one of the City of Phoenix's 17 photo safety cameras, you may be among the thousands of drivers who received a traffic citation, and KJZZ's Ignacio Ventura has more.
14: The City of Phoenix says these cameras, which are placed along various roadways, have helped capture roughly 132,000 speeding events since May 31st. So far, more than 17,000 traffic citations have been mailed out, and more than 13,000 legal notices have been generated. Officials with the city say the money collected from fines will be used to fund this program, as well as other projects within the city's Vision Zero Safety program, which aims to reduce traffic fatalities and injuries. Ignacio Ventura, KJZZ News, Phoenix.
1: In sports, a two-run homer from Gabriel Moreno and seven effective innings on the mound from Michael Soroka helped the Diamondbacks avoid a series sweep against the Nationals yesterday. They beat Washington 5-1 at Chase Field. Arizona's hitting the road to begin a series in Miami tomorrow. Meanwhile, they've signed outfielder Max Kepler, who's still serving an 80-game suspension for testing positive for performance-enhancing drugs. The 30-year-old Kepler will not be able to report to the team until June 25th. That is when his suspension ends. Sunny and warmer today in Phoenix, 103 the high yesterday, pretty right at average, 105 today, up to 108 by Sunday. It is sunny and 91 degrees right now in Phoenix at 10:06.
5: From NPR and WBUR, I'm Scott Tong in Washington, D.C.
4: I'm Indira Lakshmanan in Boston. It's Here and Now. Iran and Israel agreed today to halt attacks that they had launched against each other over the weekend after President Trump demanded both sides immediately stop shooting. The weekend attacks ruptured a ceasefire that was in place for 2 months and threatened to drag the region back into an all-out war. NPR's Jane Arraf joins us now from Beirut with the latest. Jane, welcome back.
15: Thanks, Indira.
4: So first, tell us why Iran broke the ceasefire and struck Israel over the weekend.
15: Well, Iran had said that if Israel attacked Beirut's southern suburbs, it would cross a red line. Iran-backed Hezbollah, the militant group, has offices there. And bombing the capital also symbolically really breaches Lebanese sovereignty. So Sunday, Israel did indeed bomb the southern suburbs. They said it was in retaliation for a Hezbollah attack in northern Israel. And despite the U.S. brokered ceasefire between Israel and Lebanon, Israel has been fighting Hezbollah, including inside Lebanon, where Israeli forces invaded last month. After that, there were waves of attacks between Iran and Israel overnight and yesterday. And then Yemen's Iran-backed Houthis jumped in as well.
4: Okay, well, I have two questions for you here, Jane. First of all, Israel and Lebanon just signed a ceasefire in Washington not very long ago, on June 3rd. Clearly, that did not stop the fighting between Israel and Lebanon. So back us up first and tell us what's going on there.
15: Well, the issue really is that the fighting is between Hezbollah and Lebanon, as you point out. And Hezbollah is stronger than the Lebanese military. But Hezbollah wasn't involved in the negotiations in Washington. The U.S. considers it a terrorist group. So the Lebanese delegation came back. The U.S., Lebanon, and Israel announced they had an agreement. And then Hezbollah said, actually, we don't agree to this. It's rejected the ceasefire agreement. It's called it suicidal. This agreement calls for Hezbollah to withdraw from parts of Lebanon, but it doesn't call for Israeli forces who are occupying parts of Lebanon to withdraw. And it calls for Hezbollah, but not Israel, to stop attacks. So Israel is now occupying a large part of southern Lebanon. Hezbollah, we have to remember, was created with the help of Iran to counter an Israeli occupation in 1982. So it's not going to go quietly. But Indira, caught in the middle here is the Lebanese army. It's supposed to replace Hezbollah, but the U.S. has made clear that it can't be strong enough to fight Israel, for instance.
16: And you were at a funeral of a young officer who was buried in South Lebanon, Jane, as I understand it?
15: Yes, he was one of three Lebanese army personnel, including a brigadier general, killed in an Israeli drone strike on their vehicle over the weekend. Hezbollah says it's happy to step back, but the Lebanese army hasn't protected civilians. So we have what essentially is a very violent stalemate.
16: Wow. All right. Well, you're right there in Beirut. What is life like there now?
15: How can I explain how weird it is? There's the constant sound of Israeli drones. There are traffic jams because there are thousands of displaced people here who have been driven out of the south by Israeli attacks. You know, people are on edge. In the middle of that, of course, it's a very lively city, and people who have money are still going to restaurants. They're still going to beaches. But traveling between Beirut and the south of Lebanon particularly, Beirut just seems increasingly disconnected from the rest of the country, politically, really. I mean, certainly there are a lot of Lebanese who support the Lebanese government, but in the south you'll find a lot of them, and not just Hezbollah supporters, who feel that the government has betrayed them.
16: Mm. All right, take us back to the big picture of this war with Iran. Could the weekend fights between the strikes between Israel and Iran, could they undermine U.S. efforts to end that larger conflict?
15: Well, they could. I mean, Iran has made clear from the start of negotiations with the U.S. that it won't agree to a ceasefire without a ceasefire in Lebanon. So President Trump on Fox News Sunday said Israel hadn't informed the U.S. beforehand of the strike in Beirut, and he said he was not happy about that. Iran's foreign ministry spokesman said Monday that the events of the last 24 hours made Iran distrust the U.S. even more.
16: All right. Well, where are we in the overall negotiations? I mean, isn't today the 100th day of this Iran war?
15: It is. I mean, we're seemingly at a standstill. President Trump has said he's close to a deal, but Iran has made clear that close doesn't really mean the same thing to them. I mean, at issue are some very important things, whether Iran gets revenue from the Strait of Hormuz. And then this first phase doesn't even discuss the nuclear issue, which the U.S. has said was the most important one.
16: Right, right. All right. We've only got a minute left, Jane, but in Israel, an official who spoke to NPR on condition of anonymity said Israel would stop attacking Iran today, but that it would continue to strike in Lebanon where you are. So just briefly sum up for us what we should be expecting.
15: Very hard to tell what's going on with Israel. I can tell you that we've been in the south of Lebanon this morning in Tyre, a major coastal city where Israel started wide-scale attacks there 2 weeks ago. This is one of Lebanon's biggest cities, and we managed to make it to some of the areas that had come under attack, absolute devastation in some parts of it. And in the part that hasn't been touched, the old city, thousands of displaced people, some of them sleeping on beaches with nowhere to go.
16: Mm. All right, that's NPR's Jane Arraf in Beirut bringing us the story there live. Thank you so much, Jane.
15: Thank you.
5: If you are by any measure a tech person, today is one of those Apple days. Also known as a Worldwide Developers Conference, here to discuss what's dropping from the Apple tree is Chief Technology Correspondent at Axios, Ina Fried. Ina, good to have you.
17: Great to be here.
5: Hey, you're at Apple Park in Cupertino, California, which maybe next to Madison Square Garden may be the place to be in America today. The big news is a revamped Siri. Why does Apple need a better Siri?
17: Well, the world has moved on. Siri was groundbreaking when it debuted a long time ago, but many people have noticed the frustration that Siri is right there at your iPhone, but it just doesn't do as much as the voice modes of things like ChatGPT or Google's Gemini.
5: Yeah. So then, to your point, you know, I have to admit, I have an iPhone. I don't really use Siri that much anymore, But if this changes for me, Siri gets all these new powers, does that mean more of our device use is going to be with these assistants and not the apps?
17: I think that's certainly where we're headed. I mean, the app metaphor dates back to the debut of the iPhone, really, and it just became the way we do everything. And so as new things came along, Uber came along, DoorDash, all these things, we got used to pressing a button and opening an app. But that doesn't have to be the way we interact with our devices. And I think with AI, you have the option to just say what it is you want. And we're still early in that. I think people are still using apps today, but the world is moving in a different direction.
5: You know, there's a lot of talk that Apple is behind in AI. And tell me about that conversation.
17: Well, they certainly are. I don't think that's a debate. I think there is a school of thought to say, hey, this is actually a good thing. While Google and Meta and Microsoft and all these companies are spending tens of billions or hundreds of billions of dollars on these expensive data centers, Apple isn't spending that. So Apple has saved a ton of money through its approach, but it's now more reliant on others because it's always been using other people's cloud services. But in this case, it's now using Google's Gemini models to help power this. So it's reliant on others. And again, the risk when you're reliant on others is that over time, they just supplant you.
5: Yeah. But is that kind of a model in Silicon Valley? That is, if you're one of these big tech companies and you need to jump forward or catch up in technology, you kind of look around and buy it?
17: Look around and buy it usually works for smaller things. So, you know, if you need a little bit of talent in one niche area, that's a great way to grow. It's hard to do at the big scale. And Apple actually has rarely grown through big acquisitions. Beats is probably one of the biggest acquisitions they've made. And it was even just a compliment. So I think for Apple, it's got to be a pathway towards what's next. They're not going to be able to buy or rent what's next long term.
5: In the context of this, what Apple's doing today is AI and AI agents. Kind of remind us what those are and where Apple is in that part of the conversation.
17: Right. So Apple laid out this vision 2 years ago that, I'll be honest, was really compelling. They're saying, look, we're going to do AI too, but the way we're going to do it is on your behalf. So we're not even going to look at the data you're sending. We'll access your email, your information, but only for your benefit. And I still think that's a really compelling vision. I think that's what most people want out of AI. At the same time, it's taken Apple now 2 years to deliver what it originally promised would take only a few months. And the danger is we're moving away from chatbots. Apple's finally catching up here, and the world's moving towards these semi-autonomous agents that do work from you in the background while you're not even on your device. And again, I think this is the risk for Apple, is that they're incorporating others and they're behind, so they're catching up. But this AI world is moving so fast. I've covered Silicon Valley for almost 3 decades now, and I've never seen a pace of development like this. And Apple has not so far been moving at AI speed.
5: And what else might be next for Apple? I understand there's talk of a folding iPhone coming, perhaps.
17: Yeah, I think that's very likely. And I think that's an area where we are playing to Apple's strengths. Apple's really good at taking a new technology and making it appealing for the masses. So foldable phones have been around for a few years now, but nobody's developed one that people are regularly carrying around, especially in the US. If you go to Asia, you'll see a lot of Samsung foldable devices.
5: Ina Fried is chief technology correspondent for Axios, talking to us from Apple Park in Cupertino, California, for the Apple Annual Developer Conference. Ina, thanks so much.
17: Thank you.
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18: As climate change worsens, protecting a threatened species' natural habitat, like the frosted flatwood salamander, isn't always enough. So some ecologists are collecting and hatching its eggs in captivity to give them a greater chance of survival.
19: Our ultimate goal in species recovery is to put these animals back on the landscape. And in order to do that, you need animals.
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1: 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That's coming up at 10:40 this hour on Here and Now.
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1: Sunny skies, a high of 105 today in Phoenix, 91 degrees right now at 10:20.
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16: It's Here and Now. Veteran actor John Lithgow took the Tony last night for lead actor for his riveting performance in Giant as children's author Roald Dahl.
23: I'm such a lucky actor. This is my third Tony Award. My first one was 53 years ago.
16: Dahl was the celebrated author, of course, of classics including Charlie and the Chocolate Factory, James and the Giant Peach, and many more. A literary giant, and at 6'6", a literal one as well. He was also an anti-Semite. That became an explosive story in 1980s Britain, but the revelation may come as a surprise to Broadway audiences. Giant is set in 1983, a year after Israel's brutal siege of Beirut in retaliation for PLO attacks on Israel. Dahl reviewed a book about those Israeli attacks in which he cast all Jews as responsible. In this scene, Dahl's new publisher has sent a young sales executive from New York to convince Dahl to apologize for his comments. He asks her if she's Jewish.
24: Yes, I'm Jewish, yes.
23: You don't sound sure. Want to make a phone call?
24: No, I'm certain.
23: There you are. Wasn't so hard, was it? Do you practice? All the waving around the scrolls and the funny tassels and the fasting and whatnot.
16: A few minutes later, his friends repeat their request that he apologize. He explodes.
23: Why do I have to... And whatever I say, it won't be enough. Ask her. She knows them. She is them. Nothing will be enough.
16: By play's end, Lithgow, as Dahl, is repeating verbatim a real interview Dahl gave to a reporter calling Jewish people cowards and worse. British playwright Mark Rosenblatt began writing Giant in 2018 after learning of the 1983 scandal. Lithgow and director Nicholas Heitner soon collaborated. Robin Young sat down with Lithgow after a recent performance and started with this question.
25: You said you wait forever for a role like this, full of sadism and monstrosity and hideousness. Is that, John, because you want to chew the scenery or because you want to find the humanity?
26: It's just a fascinating human being. Vast intelligence, a very sophisticated man who could be extremely charming. He just had this irresistible urge to test people. Witting and unwitting cruelty. I just find it fascinating to sort of fossick around for the reasons why they behave that way, what drives them. And Dahl is like a textbook case of that. You feel a kind of responsibility to bring this person to life as accurately as you can. I certainly learned as much as I could about Dahl, including speaking to someone who knew him extremely well and kind of reported on him. That was an old friend of mine, Maria Tucci, a wonderful actress who is the widow of Robert Gottlieb, the great editor, who is the man who fired Roald Dahl from Alfred Knopf for being completely insufferable and cruel.
25: This shows up in the play when the character, the American sales rep for the publishing house, spits this out at him. I know why you were fired. And it wounds. But peel that back, the things that Maria told you. You know, he really did feel for the Palestinian children who were killed in Israeli attacks.
26: Yes, I mean, he genuinely loved children and was fiercely committed to writing well for them. He thought that was a very, very important mission of his in life. He had several disasters befall him in his life, losing a daughter at age 7 and having a 4-month-old son hit by a taxi in his pram and suffering terrible brain damage. He was obsessively caring. So someone who is obsessively caring and compulsively cruel, I mean, that's an extraordinary anomaly, and that's what I tried to bring to life.
25: Mark Rosenblatt began writing this in 2018 when there was another conflict in the Middle East. He is Jewish and British, and he wanted to try to understand what he called this blurring between meaningful questions about Israel and anti-Semitism. He starts writing this piece. He finishes it. You said the workshopping was finished a month before the October 7th attacks by Hamas on Israel.
26: Yes, my first reaction was, well, I guess we can't do this play. This is now such a white hot, almost untouchable issue. And I wrote emails to Mark and Nick, the director, Nick Heitner, saying, are we still on? Immediately heard back, particularly from Nick, saying, there is no better time. It has now cast this play in a bright light. They're going to want to see a play about this.
25: This is so interesting. I first saw this a year ago. I came to see you in London when it had moved from the focus being on the 10/7 attack to Israel's overreach in its response. Now here you are in New York. There's a war between Israel and the U.S. in Iran, Israel attacking Lebanon again. Roald Dahl, and this is in 1982, is, yes, so upset about the Palestinian children killed. But he is blaming it on the entire, all the Jewish people around the world who he says terrible things about. The sales rep says, didn't you notice 500,000 Israelis came out in the street and protested? You're nodding. Israel's attack on Lebanon. He can't hear that Jewish people don't act as one. That so resonates now.
26: Yes. I mean, that's where his politics tilts over into anti-Semitism. He insists that the review he wrote was simply a call to arms to Jewish people to turn upon Israel. But it's quite clear that he's conflating Israelis and Jews because of his innate anti-Semitism. He as much as admits it in the interview that concludes the play. I don't know. It's just real life. It's in real time. A play about something that happened 40 years ago that seems like it's about right down.
25: Did you ever worry that, especially in the beginning, the Roald Dahl, who is saying those things that we heard on college campuses, think of the Palestinian children who were killed in these attacks in 1982, did you ever worry that an audience member might think, I agree with this? And then I suppose that gets maybe taken care of by the end of the play when he's saying Jewish people are cowards. He says this to a young reporter. You would have gotten out of line at that concentration camp, right? I mean, that is, what's that like to deliver that line?
26: You're just giving the audience an extraordinarily complicated experience. And you feel that up on stage. Dahl, you could say that he's the villain of the piece, but he's like a broken clock that's right from time to time. And the audience has, you just feel this kind of, it's like the waves in an ocean. Their emotions just get tossed.
25: Do you hear the gasps when he says that, or when he says, you know, these are annoying people, and you don't wonder Hitler did what he did?
26: I speak verbatim things that Dahl spoke to a reporter. My last speech is like a cut and paste of things that he actually said, and every night you just hear breathless gasps. And you know, I'm in the impact business. You're just provoking. I've never provoked an audience quite like this. Just made them test their own feelings and their own politics, and seeing things acted out that both that they both agree and disagree with sometimes in the same sentence.
25: Well, here we come to, and I have to ask you, when we talked a year ago, you were very excited about another role, Dumbledore, in the new Harry Potter movie, and you were not unaware of the irony here. I mean, here's another beloved children's author, J.K. Rowling, who has made disparaging comments about transgender people. You know, people were critical of you taking this role. How did you approach taking it?
26: I took the issue very seriously, and I questioned my own feelings about it. J.K. Rowling has created an amazing canon, and their stories just serve specifically about kindness versus cruelty. She just has very strong feelings in this area, many of which I disagree with. To me, that is a separate issue from actually creating a wonderful piece of work for kids.
25: I don't suppose Dumbledore is here in the room at all. No.
26: The deeply tolerant and incidentally gay Dumbledore. I mean, it it is true. I mean, as far as my involvement and the people who have attacked me, you look at what I have done as an actor. I've played Roberto Muldoon. I've played in this extraordinary and beautiful film, Jimpa, which is just coming out now, in which my grandchild is transgender, deeply accepting and embracing of this, as am I. Yeah. I have known transgender people, and I have heard them speak about how they simply had to do this. It was that choice, or it was suicide. How can you not have compassion for that?
25: Mark Rosenblatt, this terrific first-time author, he says he still reads the Dahl books to his kids and just has accepted that Roald Dahl would not like him, a Jewish man. And, okay, I'm going to read these books to my kids.
26: Mm-hmm. Of course, nothing changes the words that Dahl wrote. And those words are captivating. They're just delicious to read, especially to read out loud to children. That doesn't change. It's just far more colors than black and white.
16: That was John Lithgow. His portrayal of Roald Dahl in Broadway's Giant won him a Tony for Lead Actor. The show runs through June. It's Here and Now.
0: Live from NPR News in Boston, I'm Josie Guarino. The U.S. Department of Agriculture has confirmed two more cases of the flesh-eating New World screwworm in Texas, showing just how hard it is to stop. The dangerous parasite threatens livestock, pets, wildlife, and in rare cases, people. The latest case emerged just miles from where the first U.S. detection in decades was reported last week. Screwworms are flies whose female lay eggs in open wounds on warm-blooded animals. A powerful magnitude 7.8 earthquake has rocked the southern Philippines, killing at least 35 people. Most of the deaths occurred in Sarangani province due to a landslide. The quake caused buildings to collapse and triggering small tsunamis. Waves were detected as far away as Japan. Officials report more than 200 injuries and significant damage in General Santos City. Heightened security, a strict no-bag policy, and airport-style screening will greet fans as President Trump is set to be the first sitting U.S. president to attend an NBA Finals game at Madison Square Garden tonight for Game 3 between the New York Knicks and San Antonio Spurs. Trump's appearance led the New York Police Department and Secret Service to cancel a watch party outside. Mayor Zohran Mamdani is also expected to be there. 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
1: 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On Here and Now. Sunny skies, we're looking for a high of 106 today in Phoenix and about the same tomorrow. 91 degrees right now at 10:34.
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6: Congress actually passed a bipartisan law last year, you know. The Take It Down Act. It requires online platforms to take down sexually explicit deepfakes and other non-consensual intimate images within 48 hours of a valid removal request. And last month, enforcement began. If tech firms don't comply, they face financial and even criminal penalties. Lauren Feiner is a senior policy reporter at The Verge, and she's been writing about the law. She walked me through how platforms have been responding.
8: Most of the major tech companies have implemented some form of reporting mechanism for users to say if they see NCII on their platforms and then take action on it. So I think what remains to be seen is just how well those systems work and what exactly the platforms do to take action on those requests.
6: And what kind of penalties do the platforms face if they are found to be in violation?
8: Basically, the FTC can enforce civil penalties of more than $53,000 per violation on the platforms if they fail to remove NCII in the time they're supposed to when it's flagged to them.
6: One thing you wrote about was sort of the proliferation of these like nudify apps or, you know, people asking Grok to sexualize images and questions about whether those would actually be, you know, kind of covered under this, whether those would fall under content that would necessarily be taken down.
8: Yeah, I think a lot of people will recall when there were some really shocking reports about the kinds of images Grok was producing that seemed like, you know, these are non-consensual images. They seem like they're sexualizing in some nature. So some of the reasons behind the law, people might think, oh, well, obviously it would deal with this, but it might be a little bit more complicated than that in practice.
6: Ultimately, you know, does it look like this regulation is likely to achieve what lawmakers intended it to achieve, you know, getting sexually exploitative content taken off platforms in a timely manner?
8: It's a little bit too early to say. I mean, in the first part of the law that went into effect last year, there had been one conviction of someone who had produced sexually explicit AI deepfakes to harass people. On the notice and removal provision, I think we're going to have to really see, does this actively change the way that platforms enforce their policies, or how active is the FTC in enforcing this law, and does it do it with the intent that the authors say was the meaning behind it to begin with?
6: That was Lauren Feiner at The Verge. Jesus Alvarado produced this episode. I'm Megan McCarty-Carino, and that's Marketplace Tech. This is APM.
1: And good morning. 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In a check of news from KJZZ at 10:38, some of the best places to see the night sky and the Milky Way are in the West. As the Mountain West News Bureau's Rachel Cohen reports, states are getting creative to attract people who want to travel to see the stars.
4: More than 80 places in the Mountain West are certified as good places to see the night sky, with the nonprofit Dark Sky. The certification requires communities to reduce light pollution, but it also helps market these destinations to potential travelers. That's what Colorado is hoping to cash in on with its new stargazing trail. Colorado Tourism Office Director Tim Wolf says it's a new map that helps visitors find the state's dark places and appreciate its natural beauty.
9: Being able to see and experience things as they were before changes in those environments.
4: Flagstaff, Arizona was the first ever dark sky community. Utah has the highest concentration globally, and Idaho is home to the only dark sky reserve in the U.S. For the Mountain West News Bureau, I'm Rachel Cohen.
1: 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Sunny skies all week long. Temperatures on the rise from 103 yesterday up to 105 today. We may be at 108 for a high by Wednesday. 91 degrees under sunny skies right now at 1040.
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5: And I'm Scott Tong in Washington, D.C. This is Here and Now with an important segment now for chocolate chip cookie bakers in Radioland. We're going to talk best practices according to science. Now, you may have considered, swapping brown sugar for white, baking soda for baking powder, trying a different flour. Well, each ingredient plays a key role in your cookie's crunchiness and chewiness, taste and height. So we have invited chemist Lisa Tran to explain some cookie science. She grew up around a fortune cookie factory her parents owned, and now she is a grown-up chemistry professor at Rice University, where she teaches a class on the chemistry of cooking. Lisa, welcome to Here and Now.
10: Thank you so much.
11: Well, people, of course, have different preferences, right? Some like their chocolate chip cookies crunchy, some chewy. What determines the body, the chew of a cookie?
10: Yeah, very good question. So there are a lot of different ways to approach it. I think the number one is the sugar. When it comes down to it, sugar is made up of mostly a chemical known as sucrose. Pure white sugar is made up almost exclusively of sucrose, and that gives it not only its sweetness, but this crispness too, because sugar is a crystal at the end of the day. Sugar also has a really great property to hold a lot of water. That's known as hygroscopicity. We know that water really loves to be attracted to sugar. Sugar dissolves really well in water. Like when we put a spoonful of sugar in our tea or coffee, it's really easily dissolvable, right? Now, the difference between white and brown sugar is that brown sugar has molasses to it. And molasses has a few other components, like more simple sugars like glucose and fructose, as well as minerals and acids, that gives it much more of an ability to absorb water. And so it does give a characteristic chewiness as well as some delicious flavors that we usually associate with caramel. So my recommendation is to have some mix of the two.
11: Okay. Use both. Mm-hmm. Let me ask about flour. I mean, my kitchen is all-purpose flour. What happens if I, say, sub in bread flour, flour that has more gluten in it? What's going to happen to my cookie?
10: Yeah. So when we think of flour, we're really usually talking about wheat flour. What makes wheat flour quite important is that it actually has a significant amount of protein to it. And it's protein that makes up gluten. And gluten is what is responsible for the elasticity, the stretchiness, the sponginess of breads. Mm-hmm. And so when you're thinking about flour in general, you actually span the spectrum from cake flour, which is the most tender. The cake flour has really low protein content. On the other end of the spectrum are your bread flours, which usually would have high protein content because you need that structural integrity to make your breads. Whereas all-purpose flour, as the name suggests, is right perfectly in the middle in terms of its protein content. And so that's why most recipes call for all-purpose flour. And so when you're talking about the chewiness and the structure of cookies, you want to build up just enough gluten as you're kneading the dough. That's how gluten is made. You'll chemically create this gluten structure, which basically is just rubber bands being formed and a network of mesh being created in your dough. And the more you knead it, the more that network becomes. And that creates that elasticity and the structure that you want. But if you knead it too much, then it gets a little too dense. You almost will never get to a point when you make cookie dough that you'll make too much gluten. You just basically mix it enough so that you see everything is just combined.
11: Yeah, and I have read, mix just enough. Don't keep going beyond when you have to.
10: That's right.
11: Let me ask you about baking soda. Like most recipes call for baking soda, which I understand in the process releases CO2, which lifts the dough, giving me a taller cookie than otherwise. What happens if I don't have it or if I, say, sub in baking powder instead?
10: This is a really good segue coming from our discussion about flour, right?
11: Yeah.
10: Because flour is what's going to create that gluten network that will provide that scaffold for our cookie to build its body or its volume around. And as you're baking your cookie dough, things heat up. And so not only will water start steaming, which will create, you know, pockets of water vapor in your cookie dough, but also other chemical reactions that are formed from, let's say, baking soda undergoing what we call an acid-based reaction will form carbon dioxide gas. And you want to make sure that the gluten network that you're forming in your dough is strong enough to hold those pockets of gas bubbles that you're making in your dough, because that's what will create the lift and the body of your cookie. Mm. Baking soda is a weak base. It'll interact with other acidic ingredients, like maybe the weak acids in your brown sugar, to create an acid-based reaction to form carbon dioxide gas, creating lift. Now, there are different chemical leavening agents like baking soda, as well as baking powder that you can incorporate into your cookie dough to create not only lift, but also spread. And generally speaking, it's not an exact science, but a lot of bakers associate baking soda with creating more spread in your cookie dough. Whereas if you want to have a higher lift, you might want to incorporate baking powder, which actually has two different types of acids that will undergo different chemical reactions at different times and conditions while you're not only making the batter, but also cooking the batter in the oven so that you are promised a vertical lift to your cookie. So I use both because you want some spread as well as some lift. At least that's, in my opinion, the best cookie.
11: Let me ask you about salt. Salt in the recipe. Scientifically, what happens if I leave it out?
10: At the end of the day, it's not going to be disastrous if you leave it out, to be honest. But salt is what really helps enhance flavor. If you want to taste really subtle notes of the chocolate, or if you want to taste the different components of the brown sugar in your cookie, you want to foil it with a little bit of saltiness. And that's how physiologically our tongues work. So adding a little bit of salt helps enhance different notes of other ingredients in your cookie. There's also some chemical relevance to salt helping stabilize the gluten network and the other protein networks that, like, maybe your eggs are also creating for you in your cookie batter. But again, at the end of the day, it's going to be just fine if you omit the half teaspoon or one teaspoon of salt. Yeah. But personally, I love salted brown butter notes to my cookies.
11: Yeah. Me too.
10: So I'm not going to omit it.
11: So this part, I think, is critical. I've been lectured on the butter. And if I'm impatient, and let's just confirm that I am, and I melt the cold butter beforehand, say on the stove or the microwave, I melt it in advance, what's that going to change?
10: Okay, so if you melt the butter, you're not going to have that much lift to your cookie.
11: Oh, it'll be flat.
10: If you want that crispiness and you prefer that crispiness, melted butter is your way to go. But if you're like me and you want that really tall, dense, chewy center, you want to start with room temperature butter. Because butter, even though we think of it as mostly fat, butter has a little bit of water. As the butter melts in the oven, the water vapor will create pockets of steam. having those little bits of water vapor pockets from the butter helps lift the cookie dough, keeping it nice and chewy.
11: Many people chill the dough before baking the cookies. Do you?
10: I do. I actually freeze them. Keeping it chilled creates that nice tall structure of cookie dough so that when you pop it into the oven through heat transfer, you are ensuring that the cooking of the cookie dough is slowed down and therefore won't melt as quickly in the oven, and therefore it holds on to that tall structure as everything is setting up. Now, the other benefit to chilling or even freezing your dough, even if it's just for 30 minutes, allows for all of those flavor molecules and all the water and all of the proteins to interact with each other on a molecular level to really ensure a nice, cohesive flavor development in your dough.
11: Finally, I feel like I just need to ask you about eggs and what's important to know about what eggs do and whether they should be room temperature or cold.
10: When you're making cookies, it's always best to have all of your ingredients as close to room temperature and similar in temperature to each other as much as possible. Eggs, when you think about it, chemically speaking, it's just a bunch of small proteins, a little bit of fat, and a whole lot of water. So the egg whites are responsible for the structural integrity of the cookie, whereas the egg yolks provide a lot of the flavor.
11: We've been talking to Lisa Tran, chemistry professor at Rice University, but perhaps equally important, she grew up with cookie baking most of her life, and she teaches a class at the university on the chemistry of cooking. Lisa, so nice to talk to you. Thanks so much.
10: Thank you so much.
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1: 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Right here on KJZZ. Still ahead on the program, 6 days after the primary elections in California, officials are still counting votes, and the races for California governor and the mayor of Los Angeles are too close to call. President Trump is claiming the elections in California are rigged. We'll get a look at what's going on with the California elections. That's coming up after Check the Latest News in about 10 minutes at 11 o'clock. It's now 93 degrees in Phoenix at 10:52.
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1: But something like this could cost AT&T tens of thousands of dollars to fix. And when wires get cut, homes, hospitals, airports, schools, you name it, lose connections. We get in cars and drive to a railroad crossing where an alarm has notified AT&T that a section of wire has been cut. When we get out, it's like a fresh crime scene.
2: So this is a very active area. This cable was just cut last night.
1: Scott Gonzaga is also with AT&T.
2: You want to walk down here, you can see the tools they used to cut the cable. There's a pair of cutters right here on the ground.
1: There are freshly charred spots on the ground known as burn pits where thieves have melted the plastic off the cables. There are discarded cable sheaths, tangled wires, an abandoned tent.
2: So they must have been very active out here. That's about a 400-foot section that we need to replace.
1: And down a dirt path, there's something else. Two people are pushing what looks like a big laundry bin away from the site.
3: This is action.
4: It's action, yeah.
1: Susan Santana, president of AT&T West, is on the ride along with me. Finding people on the scene is rare, but she says the crime is not. Last year, AT&T recorded more than 10,400 incidents of copper wire theft nationwide. Some 4,000 of those were in California. Santana says only a fraction of AT&T's customers still use copper. Most are on mobile phones or connect through fiber optic networks. But the copper and fiber lines often hang together. And when copper thieves cut those black cables, they often cut the fiber, too.
5: And so that's when the internet goes down.
1: AT&T has been trying all kinds of things to stop the thieves.
5: We have, you know, locked down manhole lids with extra bolts. We've put sensors across our lines. In some instances, we've had to hire private security guards.
1: They're also offering a nationwide $20,000 bounty for information leading to arrests. Wire thieves have been cutting electric cables, too. The city of San Jose has an online tracker for streetlights that have gone dark after being hit, and there's a lot of them. EV chargers are also targets. Rick Wilmer is the CEO of ChargePoint, the largest EV charging network in the U.S. He says it's a problem they deal with every day.
6: And I got so frustrated, I actually, in my home workshop, was trying to prototype cables that were much more difficult to cut.
1: They now have cables impregnated with cut-resistant material that damages shears. Back at the railroad crossing, police have shown up.
7: Yeah, we're going to try and go with him.
1: They head down the tracks to question the people with the bin. In California, copper thieves face up to 3 years in prison. The state also tightened regulation of scrap metal dealers. Rob Bonta, the state's attorney general, says the authorities are using a playbook that helped tamp down a rash of smash-and-grab robberies at retail stores.
8: We started teaming up and engaging investigations, sharing intel, engaging in surveillance. A lot of what worked there is working here.
1: But he says the police are stretched.
8: Mind you, these are folks that are tackling, you know, murders and rapes and robberies and other important crimes, too.
1: AT&T wants to move on from century-old copper wire networks. But as the so-called carrier of last resort, California law requires it to keep copper running. That's to serve a sliver of customers that include homes in remote rural areas without cell service and businesses that still rely on old wires for internet or fax connections. Susan Santana again.
5: In an ideal world, California would identify a pathway to transition from maintaining a copper legacy network to allowing us to invest our resources into fiber and wireless, which is what most of the other states in this country have already done.
1: Since my ride-along with AT&T in May, the company filed a lawsuit against California to be able to discontinue the legacy copper wire service. The company has pledged $19 billion to modernize the network. At the railroad crossing, work crews begin to replace the cut cables. It will take hours. The police, meanwhile, finish their questioning. They didn't make an arrest, but the case remains open. John Ruwich, NPR News, Hayward, California.
9: And elsewhere on today's show, a new lawsuit says President Trump's plan to host a UFC mixed martial arts cage match on the White House lawn on his birthday is corrupt and illegal. Richard Painter, White House ethics lawyer under President George W. Bush, says the June 14th event raises multiple conflicts of interest.
10: We didn't allow any of that in the Bush administration, neither did the Obama administration. This is really quite outrageous, and I think the American people

0: are going to be disgusted to see the White House lawn ripped up to put that cage in there.
1: Catch that conversation on our podcast, Here and Now, anytime. Here and Now is a production of NPR and WBUR. I'm Indira Lakshmanan in Boston.
2: And I'm Scott Tong in Washington. 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
0: 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Sunny and warmer this week. We're moving from 105 today to 106 tomorrow. Good chance we're going to hit 108 degrees, about 5 above normal by Wednesday, and we'll see plenty of sunshine all week long.
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0: Well, in northern Arizona today, sunny and breezy for Flagstaff. They'll see a high near 80 degrees. Sunny as well in Tucson with a high of 103. Mix up your routine with KJZZ's new game. It's called Minute Mix, and 60 seconds is all it takes at play.kjzz.org. Right now in Phoenix, sunny skies, 93 degrees at 11 o'clock.
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7: From NPR and WBUR Boston, I'm Scott Tong.
8: I'm Indira Lakshmanan. It's Here and Now. Coming up, votes are still being counted nearly a week after California's primaries. In a heated interview with NBC, President Trump claimed without evidence that the vote was rigged.
9: That's how they vote in
10: California.
9: They're
10: crooked, just like you're crooked. Your press is crooked.
7: Also, new mothers often have more empathy and resilience. Well, a new report finds motherhood enhances other leadership skills, too.
11: The skills that increased the most were time management, resource energy allocation, negotiation, communication, conflict management,
8: and historic wins and big surprises at last night's Tony Awards. Coming up, Here and Now.
7: After this news.
12: Live from NPR News, I'm Lakshmi Singh. The Iranian military is declaring a halt in its military operations following reports that Israel was doing the same. President Trump urged both sides to end the tit-for-tat strikes that followed Israeli attacks over the weekend in Lebanon's capital, where Iranian-backed Hezbollah fighters are being targeted. Separately, Israel says it is shutting down the single crossing for aid and goods into Gaza, citing security concerns in the Palestinian territory. NPR's Anas Baba has the latest from Gaza City.
13: Israel closed the Kerem Shalom crossing, citing what it calls necessary security measures following Iranian missile attacks. This halts the entry of all aid and commercial goods into Gaza, as well as the entry and exit of aid workers and volunteer doctors. Additionally, Israel has closed checkpoints throughout the occupied West Bank, further restricting movement between Palestinian cities there. Israel similarly sealed Gaza's crossings in the early days of the U.S.-Israeli war on Iran, but reopened them after U.S. pressure. Meanwhile, Israel continues striking Lebanon and Gaza. Gaza officials say nearly 30 Palestinians have been killed in airstrikes since Saturday, including at least six on Monday. Anas Baba, NPR News, Gaza City.
12: Energy prices continue to take a hit because of the war. NPR's Scott Horsley has the latest.
14: Oil prices jumped overnight as Israel and Iran traded attacks, but crude oil prices stabilized after Iran said the skirmish was ending. Retail gasoline prices in the U.S. continue to fall. AAA says the average price of regular gas is about $4.16 a gallon. That's down about 16 cents from a week ago, but still more than a dollar a gallon higher than this time last year. Gasoline prices will likely play a significant role later this week when the Labor Department reports on inflation for the month of May.
12: NPR's Scott Horsley. Texas Attorney General Ken Paxton's lawyer is endorsing the Republicans' rival James Tallarico for U.S. Senate. Today, Dan Cogdell said he threw his support behind the Democratic candidate because Paxton was too focused on appeasing President Trump. Cogdell was part of Paxton's defense team during the Republicans' 2023 impeachment trial. Paxton was acquitted by the Texas Senate. The man accused of setting last year's Palisades fire is on trial in Los Angeles. Steve Futterman has more.
9: Jonathan Rinderknecht is charged with intentionally starting a different fire, the Lockman fire, just past midnight on January 1st last year. Prosecutors say the Lockman fire then smoldered underground for a week before resurfacing and exploding into the Palisades fire. Defense attorney Steve Haney says his client is not guilty. He says the Lockman fire was started by errant fireworks.
15: Jonathan did not start the fire on January 1st. We believe strongly it was started by a firework.
9: The Palisades fire led to the death of a dozen people. Nearly 7,000 structures were destroyed.
12: It's NPR.
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17: Good morning. From KJZZ News in Phoenix, I'm Bruce Drummond. Governor Katie Hobbs signed into law a bill that will regulate alternative nicotine products like vapes. The bill requires distributors to be authorized by the Department of Liquor Licenses. It also bans marketing vaping items to minors or making them resemble cartoon characters or a game. Here's House Republican Teresa Martinez.
18: We had a vape that was in a Slurpee cup that looked like a keychain, and it smelled like cherry. It was very tempting.
17: The law also carries tougher penalties for selling vapes or other alternative nicotine products to those under the age of 21. 17 high school teachers from all over the state spent a week at ASU learning more about the industry that's powering artificial intelligence. The program ended with a philosophical debate over the future of education, workforce, and human intelligence. KJZZ's Taylor Griffith has more.
19: Professor Avaril Srivastava started his career designing electrical transistors. Today, he's training AI models and teaching ASU students quantum computing programming. Despite Intel and TSMC's large presence in the state, he says few are familiar with semiconductors and what they enable.
20: AI is doing miracles in almost every field, but we often don't connect it to semiconductors. So AI doesn't run in thin air, it runs on computers.
19: Srivastava launched the AI and Semiconductor Summer Institute to help high school educators understand AI from the inside out. In a concluding panel, the program participants discussed how AI is disrupting learning for good and for worse, and which parts of AI hype to believe. Taylor Griffith, KJZZ News, Phoenix.
17: You can hear that story again and find all of our news on our website, kjzz.org. 103 was the high yesterday in Phoenix, pretty much right at average. We will bump up a couple of degrees to 105 today, 106 tomorrow, and 108 is the forecast by Wednesday, before we cool down just a little bit for Thursday and Friday. Sunny skies, 93 degrees right now in Phoenix at 11:06.
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7: And I'm Scott Tong in Washington, D.C. This is Here and Now. We are 6 days past the primary elections in California, but the way the system works there, votes are still coming in by mail and the counting process continues. That did not stop President Trump from claiming, evidence-free, that the election there is rigged. Here he is on NBC's Meet the Press with host Kristen Welker yesterday.
21: Do you think it's appropriate that they have an election and 5 days later they're nowhere close to picking
22: state
21: a winner?
22: State and local officials acknowledge they are slow. They're urging.
21: No, they're crooked.
22: They're urging the votes to be counted quickly. That's how they
21: vote
22: in California.
21: They're crooked, just like you're crooked. Your press is crooked, and Meet the Press is crooked.
22: To be fair, I'm not crooked, but let's
21: really.
22: Let's
21: well,
22: continue.
21: You play right into their hands.
22: Let's
21: and
22: continue.
21: You're either crooked or you're stupid.
7: Trump then walked off the set soon after. So let's discuss the California race and the process with Scott Schaefer, senior editor at member station KQED in San Francisco. Scott, good to have you back.
23: Hey, good to be with you.
7: So the president is suggesting slow in California equals crooked in the vote counting, and this is being amplified by voices on the political right. What are the facts about the voting and the counting process there?
23: Well, California has simply made it policy to make it relatively easy to vote here. And, you know, people can vote early if they want. Any registered voter can mail in their ballot or fill it out at home and walk it to a voting center. And like 80% of voters do that. And keep in mind, we have 23 million registered voters. That's a lot of ballots. And as long as a ballot is postmarked by election day and it arrives within 7 days, it gets counted. We've, you know, the president said they're nowhere near to finishing counting. That's not accurate. About 6.3 million ballots have been counted. Still about 3 million to count. But, you know, it does take time. There is a process. The people at the county level are careful. They open them up. They check the signatures, make sure people haven't voted somewhere else. It could be speeded up, you know, with more money from the state or federal government. You could, they could hire more people, you know, more machines, but, you know, that doesn't happen. So it takes a while.
7: Yeah, right. California, as you're describing, Scott, has a unique primary process. And a piece of that is that in the governor's race, more than 60 names were put on the ballot last Tuesday from both parties. The top two vote getters move on to the general election, regardless of party. I gather one name already advancing is Democrat Javier Becerra. Can you talk about him?
23: Yeah, Javier Becerra has a long resume at different levels of government, which ultimately helped him with voters who, I guess, wanted someone with experience at a very complicated moment in our nation and our state's history. He was born in Sacramento. He's 68 years old. His mom was born in Mexico. His dad was born in the U.S., but raised in Tijuana. He went to Stanford undergrad, Stanford Law School, served one term in the state assembly. Up in Sacramento. And then in 1992, he was elected to Congress representing Los Angeles. He served there for 25 years. And then in 2016, Kamala Harris, who was the attorney general here, got elected to the U.S. Senate. Governor Jerry Brown appointed Becerra attorney general in 2017. He got elected on his own after that. And he has sued Trump over 120 times when he was AG. And then in 2020, Biden picked him to be the HHS secretary. He was very narrowly confirmed, was there for COVID, got kind of mixed reviews over that. Anthony Fauci was really the lead voice for all that. Mm-hmm. But he's well known in California. And at a time when we've seen a lot of candidates who weren't so well known, voters ultimately settled on him. And it looks like he will certainly be in the top two. He'll probably come in first, and then it's a battle for who comes in second.
7: And that's the next question, then. The person who comes in second when all the ballots are counted will go against Javier Becerra in the general. Who is in the race to be number two?
23: Well, Republican, former Fox News host Steve Hilton, he was endorsed by President Trump. He is battling it out with billionaire, former hedge fund investor Tom Steyer, who has spent over $200 million of his own money. You know, and as these later ballots come in, they're skewing more Democratic. And so it's a battle between Steve Hilton, the Republican, and Tom Steyer, the Democrat. There is still, you know, as I said earlier, some 3 million ballots to be counted. Some of those will go for Becerra. So we're going to have to wait and see which of the two. It's probably going to be Steve Hilton, the Republican, against Becerra in November. But, you know, those ballots are still being counted.
7: Scott, the L.A. mayor's race, I gather, is still too close to call now as the counts are happening. What's happening there?
23: Yeah, so incumbent Karen Bass, Democrat, did quite well. It's now a battle for second place. Republican Spencer Pratt, also endorsed by Trump, had been in front. But in recent days, as the ballots have been counted, the Democrat, Nithya Raman, has surpassed him by about 3,000 votes, still about 20% of those ballots to count. So it's going to be either Raman versus Bass or Spencer Pratt, the Republican. And again, we'll just have to wait and see.
7: And similarly, is the mayor's race where the top two then go against each other in the general?
23: It will be, unless somebody gets 50%, which no one is going to do. So it will be, you know, it'll be Bass against either Raman or Pratt.
7: Yeah, that's Scott Schaefer of member station KQED in San Francisco. He hosts the show and the podcast Political Breakdown. Scott, thanks very much.
23: Yeah, you're welcome.
1: Well, Scott, staying with the Trump administration, you're in D.C., where the president has ordered a huge amount of construction from his ballroom to his 250-foot arch.
7: Well, Indira, you know, a couple days back, commuting through the city, it's become so hard on Constitution Avenue. A major cross street was just shut down, morning rush hour. I don't know everything that's happening, but downtown D.C. has certainly become this construction site in so many places, including The inclusion of a huge cage going up on the White House South Lawn for a UFC mixed martial arts fight scheduled for Sunday, a.k.a. the 80th birthday of the president, Indira.
1: Right. Well, ostensibly, it's also to mark Flag Day, but a new lawsuit from an anti-corruption group is trying to stop that fight on the White House lawn, saying it's illegal to have a commercial for-profit fight on public property. Let's bring in Richard Painter. He was chief White House ethics lawyer under President George W. Bush. He's now professor of law at the University of Minnesota. Richard, welcome back.
2: Well, thank you for having me, Adair.
1: So the nonprofit Public Integrity Project filed the lawsuit on behalf of two plaintiffs. The complaint calls the event deeply corrupt because the president's friend, Dana White, the head of UFC, is getting, quote, unfettered access to the White House to stage a for-profit sports event. So first of all, does the lawsuit have merit?
2: Well, yes, the legal contentions in the lawsuit are absolutely correct, that the White House here has been used to promote a private enterprise, and Park Service regulations are being violated. This is use of public lands, government property, for the promotion of not only the UFC, but also Skydance Paramount, which is going to be broadcasting this and apparently charging $9 for every American who wants to see it.
1: This lawsuit says that Paramount Skydance, which as we know is run by Trump allies, the Ellisons, will charge people a streaming subscription fee of, as you said, $9 to watch the event. Is this legal?
2: Well, it's legal for them to charge $9 for people to watch a fight that they stage and that they pay for, but not on public property, much less on the White House grounds. There are clear Park Service regulations and statutes that pertain to this. This is also use of public office for private gain, which violates fundamental principles of conduct for federal employees that apply to everyone in the executive branch. And we've seen this repeatedly in the Trump administration, the use of the presidency to promote the president's businesses, other businesses as well, the selling of Teslas on the White House lawn and so forth. I objected also to when President Biden was allowing his name to be used for the Penn Biden Center by the University of Pennsylvania. But I have to say, this is far, far worse. We have the White House lawn being ripped up to stage a fight for the benefit not only of the UFC, but for the Skydance Paramount. And that's, of course, the Ellisons, who are strong supporters of President Trump. But that's not what the presidency is all about. He was not elected to serve the interests of other billionaires. He was elected supposedly to represent the American people.
1: The weigh-ins for the contestants in this event will be held by the Lincoln Memorial. Now, one of the plaintiffs in the lawsuit is a Vietnam War veteran who says that this will disturb the tranquility of the Vietnam Veterans Memorial nearby. How strong is that legal argument, and do the plaintiffs in this case have standing?
2: Well, I have to say, the legal argument on the merits is very strong. When I was in the Bush White House as the ethics lawyer, I wouldn't let someone auction off for their preschool a charitable auction and lunch at the White House mess or a White House tour. So this is really quite shocking. The problem is that the plaintiffs may very well not have standing to sue. I ran into this with Citizens for Responsibility and Ethics in Washington when we sued President Trump under the Emoluments Clause for taking money from foreign governments in violation of the U.S. Constitution. It turned out that a lot of the plaintiffs don't have standing to sue. Unfortunately, the courts usually will not hear those lawsuits unless someone suffers a unique injury from the illegal conduct of the government. A competitor of a UFC or of Paramount Skydance might be able to sue if they were denied access, but it's very, very difficult to get standing to sue in a federal court.
1: Interesting. Well, the White House has called this challenge baseless, and they're claiming that it's no different from any other events on the South Lawn of the White House. It sounds like you're saying, though, that even though the legal arguments are strong based on the plaintiffs potentially not having standing, you think they might not actually be able to shut down this event. Is that right?
2: They may not be able to. We'll see whether a court is willing to hear this case. The standing of the plaintiffs will be a great challenge. But the White House is just wrong on this. There have never been events like this on the White House lawn. The Clinton administration got some grief for one night letting a campaign donor stay in the Lincoln bedroom, and that created a huge fuss. We didn't allow any of that in the Bush administration, neither did the Obama administration. This is really quite outrageous, and I think the American people are going to be disgusted to see the White House lawn ripped up to put that cage in there for the fight. That's not what public property is for.
1: Richard Painter served as White House ethics lawyer under President George W. Bush. He's now a professor at the University of Minnesota Law School. Richard, thanks so much for joining us.
2: Well, thank you.
1: This is Here and Now.
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0: As climate change worsens, protecting a threatened species' natural habitat, like the frosted flatwood salamander, isn't always enough. So some ecologists are collecting and hatching its eggs in captivity to give them a greater chance of survival.
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17: Well, for the first time since 1999, the New York Knicks are hosting an NBA Finals home game at Madison Square Garden. Knicks have a commanding two-game lead over the San Antonio Spurs in that best-of-seven series. We're going to get a closer look at all the excitement building in the city ahead of tonight's tip-off. That is coming up at 11:34.
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17: Sunny skies, a high of 105 today in Phoenix, about the same for tomorrow, and then a little bit warmer on Wednesday. It's mostly sunny right now. We've got 95 degrees now in Phoenix at 11:20.
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1: It's Here and Now. If you think being a billionaire business tycoon is a hard job, take it from global pop star and cosmetics founder and CEO Rihanna. There are some tougher jobs out there.
25: I think being a mom is probably the hardest job ever. My job seems challenging. Nothing compared to being a mom.
1: That's the mother of three talking with Jazzy's World TV last year. Our next guest is a mother of two whose LinkedIn profile is a reminder that the skills we learn as mothers are more applicable to the outside workplace than you may realize. Alexa Starks is the CEO of Mothered Media, a global company that focuses on research and advocacy around working mothers. She joins me now to talk about a new survey she just released to shine a light on the strengths that mothers bring to leadership. Alexa, welcome to Here and Now.
26: Thank you so much for having me. I'm very excited.
1: Well, first of all, I love your LinkedIn profile and how you've described the many challenges that you face and the skills you've learned as a mom and so many other moms have learned, translating those skills into familiar corporate culture speak. Can you please read us a short excerpt?
26: Absolutely. I also delivered a measurable increase in ambition, resilience, and leadership drive following motherhood. Achieved an estimated 400% growth in strength, self-confidence, and personal power under sustained pressure, developed advanced skills in prioritization, boundary setting, and decision-making with real-world consequences, and operated with limited resources, shifting requirements, unclear communication, and no sick days while keeping the system running.
1: I love that. And what HR manager or hiring manager wouldn't love that write-up? Now, I want to start right there because some employers who have not raised children may not realize how applicable parenting skills are to the workplace. Talk about that and how attitudes may or may not be changing in that respect.
26: Yeah, I think it's definitely a cultural commentary that's going on in society. that doesn't frame motherhood as a major life transition and developmental experience, right? We see it portrayed in media, TV shows, movies, that it's something individual the mom goes through and then just clocks back into work. But in any other developmental major experience that you go through, there's your identity shifts, you develop new skills, new strengths, and that's exactly what motherhood is. And so I think the more we talk about what we know as mothers to be true about how much stronger and more capable we are, the more we talk about that out loud, the more we can all bring that into the workplace and easily translate the skills we're using every day and developing every day into the workplace. Mm.
1: Well, you recently surveyed mothers around the world in different career fields about how they perceive their own skills. What surprised you most?
26: Absolutely. This was really interesting and exciting to me to read the results, because I thought that the skills that would increase the most after becoming mothers would be resilience and empathy and team leadership. And those did increase, but not the most. The skills that increased the most were time management, resource energy allocation, negotiation, communication, prioritization, conflict management, all these top operational skills that companies pay millions of dollars to develop in their leaders. And if you look up any list of top 10 leadership skills, those are in the top list. And so those are the strengths that mothers reported having the most increases in after becoming mothers. And that was just so amazing to see the real hard data behind that of like, oh yeah, I am way better at time management after becoming a mom. And oh yeah, negotiation, I could do that with my eyes closed. So those were the shocking results to me.
1: Well, it's great that women are recognizing that about themselves, how they have developed skills. But as long as there have been women in the workplace, there have been stereotypes and assumptions that professional women are stepping off the fast track if they have children, especially if they don't return immediately to the office after maternity leave. Mm-hmm. I want to ask, is that attitude changing in human resources departments or in C-suites?
26: I think it needs to change. I think we're seeing some data about women stepping back, but also companies not investing as much in women's leadership development programs. And I think that's wrong. I think the big difference between the women who are staying, the women who are leaving, is the support that they receive. And the transition and return to work plans, the flexible workplace designs that you can have, whether it's hybrid or able to work remotely, managers who are compassionate and get it and understand the balance of work and parenting, those are going to be the companies that can retain these talented employees and these talented women in this transition time. It'd be the same thing if you went and got an MBA program, you came back and you're like, okay, well now how can I implement all these skills I just learned? Mm. Or if you had a new hire, where you're not going to expect them to be at 100% on day one, you're going to have a re-onboarding plan, a support plan. And so the companies that can support these moms in this major life transition and recognize it as a major life transition are going to be the ones that retain these highly talented, skill-growing employees.
1: Now, have you been able to collect data or analyze data showing that flexible work environments or having a daycare on site or other, you know, such accommodations for parents, have you seen a difference in the output and growth of those companies or how well they have done? Can they connect it to their bottom line?
26: We have not had longitudinal or long-term revenue-linked studies with companies, but we did produce a Future of Working Motherhood report in January of 2026 this year, which showed that mothers reported that over two-thirds of them said flexible work design would be the single greatest impact for long-term sustainability of working motherhood and balancing it. And so we see that continue into this report as well, with a lot of the qualitative responses being that flexibility is key. Mm. It's not just about promotions with added work. It's that moms still need the flexibility to be able to take on more work and more promotions and more seniority without sacrificing their family time.
1: All right. You have a 3-year-old boy and a 2-year-old girl. Let's listen to a little bit of you and Evelyn right here.
6: A one, a two, a three.
1: All right. I love the sound of a happy baby. You left your career in corporate America because you felt you were experiencing something called the motherhood penalty. What happened?
26: I just felt that I was getting pushed out from my career, sidelined for promotions that I was working toward, and felt that the career that I had once been really ambitious about was no longer the joy that I once found it to be, especially not at the sacrifice of working late and being always on. And I wanted to build something that actually supported moms in that transition back to work and raised awareness about motherhood and working motherhood, especially. I didn't see that anywhere and didn't have that support for working moms either. And I felt that that was the impact I could make. I had this big shift in my identity and ambition and wanting to build something that changes the world and makes it better for other working moms, but also for my daughter one day.
1: And you didn't just leave your corporate job, you actually left America. You moved from Dallas, Texas to the Netherlands. Explain why.
26: Yeah, well, to put it in a very polite PC way, we're not fans of school shootings, and we wanted to raise our kids somewhere that has a better future for them, where there's a better work-life balance, and the Netherlands consistently ranks in the top happiest kids in the world with the lowest stress and family life. And so we figured, why not move while we can? And my business was always remote to begin with, and it's helped us expand globally over here. And so we just figured, let's do it while we can.
1: Well, Europe is famously family-friendly. Finland, for example, gives parents almost a year of paid paternal leave and gift baskets with baby clothes, hygiene products, and more when their babies are born. So now that you've experienced it firsthand, how are mothers treated in the workplace in Europe compared to here in the United States?
26: So maternity leave, and mostly paternity leave as well, it is country specific, but it's more, you get more leave. Obviously, the United States doesn't have any federal maternity or paternity leave, and it's very company dependent. Now there's some state laws passing, but here it's, you get paid generally maternity and paternity leave. And it's also protected. You can't get fired once you come back from maternity leave. It's much easier to have your baby and not feel that pressure of I'm going to lose my job or have to prove yourself all over again either. And there's a lot of, it's normal to, at least here in the Netherlands, to work a hybrid schedule or remote or 4 days a week, or that you leave to go pick up your kids from school at 3 and get your work done. And so you don't have to overexert yourself to prove that you're still capable. And so the motherhood penalty isn't as common here, and at least across Europe. And there's no country that's absolutely perfect, but it's significantly better than the U.S.
1: Alexa Starks is CEO of Mothered Media. Her new survey that quantifies how motherhood improves leadership skills came out on June 1st, and we'll have a link to it on our website, hereandnow.org. Alexa, thanks so much for joining us.
26: Thank you.
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0: And thanks for joining us today on this Monday morning for Here and Now on KJZZ 91.5. Stay with us. We have a check of the latest news from NPR. That's coming up next.
1: Live from NPR News in Boston, I'm Josie Guarino. Several states are holding primary races tomorrow, including Maine, where Democratic candidate Graham Plattner is facing intense scrutiny over his past conduct, including allegations of abusive behavior from former girlfriends. Plattner claims the accusations are politically motivated and orchestrated by a conservative operative tied to Republican campaigns. Plattner is trying to unseat longtime Republican incumbent Susan Collins. It's a high-stakes battle as Democrats view this seat as essential for retaking control of the U.S. Senate. Israel and Iran have traded fire for the first time since a U.S. brokered ceasefire 2 months ago. Tehran announced it is halting offensive operations to avoid a full-scale regional war. A regional official who spoke on condition of anonymity says the U.S. guaranteed an end to Israeli strikes if Iran stops its missile attacks, and Israel has agreed for now. Pope Leo XIV called for a newfound respect for the rights of migrants and international law during his first address to the Spanish Parliament, signaling a breakthrough for church influence in the secular nation. The American Pope called for a moral renewal to protect human dignity. Papal addresses to foreign legislatures are rare. Pope Francis last spoke to the U.S. Congress in 2015. This is Here and Now.
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0: There has been a sharp turn away from screen use in classrooms across the U.S. in recent months, but students with learning differences who use assistive technology worry they could be left behind. Closer look at that in about 20 minutes on Here and Now. 95 degrees right now in Phoenix at 11:34.
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12: It's Here and Now, counting down to a rather huge sports event tonight at Madison Square Garden. Game 3 of the NBA Finals has the New York Knicks hosting the San Antonio Spurs. Knicks are up 2-0, and they and the Big Apple are starved for a first NBA championship since 1973. Let's now bring in Steph Manassero, sports anchor at Spectrum News, New York One, in the city. Welcome, Steph.
13: Hey, Scott. Thanks for having me.
12: What is the buzz among long-suffering Knicks fans today?
13: Oh, what isn't the buzz? I mean,
12: yeah.
13: This Knicks team just kind of forgot how to lose, right? We're talking 13 in a row. 11 of those 13 wins have been double-digit wins. If they win tonight, it would be 14 in a row. Now, 13 already the second longest winning streak in NBA playoff history, second only to the 2017 Golden State Warriors, who won 15 in a row that year. If, and again, big if, but if the Knicks sweep, they would tie that streak. And this is just a really special team, right? They're such a group. The NBA has become a league where more and more it's become about individual players, and it's the exact opposite with this team. You know, they're connected. It's all of them every night finding a way to win. This team, I keep saying, it's just every fan's dream. New York City didn't fall back in love with the Knicks. New York City fell in love with this group. They're
12: let me ask about the fans. When you're out there talking to fans on your show and elsewhere, what are they saying about this team?
13: I think they just love how deep this team is, how connected this team is, how likable this team is. They can tell this team is having fun. I spoke with Walt Frazier, and I asked him that question, and he was like,
12: legendary. Yep. Legendary.
13: Legend, right? Mm-hmm. And he was like, I think this group just likes each other. And when you like each other and you're winning, it's easy to have fun. And fans are having fun watching them win and have fun, right?
12: Well, let me ask you about the Knicks big man, Karl-Anthony Towns. You know, I watched an interview after game two, and he had this striking interview, referred to his late mother there. Tell me more about that story.
13: Yeah, it's something about a 7-foot-tall basketball player talking about his late mom like that just kind of turns you into a puddle, right? Cat is a really sweet person. I think what he said after the game just really resonated with so many people. He said anyone who has lost a parent, you just go through life looking for signs. And he said the peace and the calm he felt ahead of game one confirmed to him that his mom was watching from above, watching over him. He said, I know he didn't feel the nerves that he expected to feel ahead of the NBA Finals. He felt like it was just a Saturday or a Sunday AAU game that he was going to as a kid. And gotta say, he's a big part of this, part of the reason why this team is up 2-0. Yeah. He's just been having a series of a lifetime.
12: Yeah. Now, tonight at Madison Square Garden, President Trump is planning to attend. What does that mean for the security rules and protocols at the arena?
13: It's going to be insane. I think TSA style is what we're hearing, of course, coordinated with the Secret Service. I already saw on Twitter today that there were long lines for just the employees to get inside earlier today. There was an hour wait, apparently. A whole perimeter around the garden is going to be closed at 4 o'clock to cars and pedestrians. That's 4.5 hours before tip-off in this game. Also, no watch party outside, which those watch parties outside the garden, I'm sure you've seen the videos, have been insane. So I know fans are pretty bummed about that.
12: Yeah, they will find somewhere to watch. Steph Manicero is sports anchor at Spectrum News New York 1, talking about tonight's game. Steph, enjoy the game. Thanks so much.
13: Thanks for having me, Scott.
12: It's here and now.
0: And good morning from KJZZ News in Phoenix. I'm Bruce Drummond. A first-of-its-kind collaborative is looking to provide learning opportunities for women who are incarcerated at Estrella Jail, Maricopa County's only all-female jail. KJZZ's Kathy Ritchie reports.
3: How do we work with people who don't leave their cell?
4: And
3: how
4: Dominique Rose-Sepowitz is leading one of the first gatherings of the Becoming Collaborative.
14: It's a group of really smart, really thoughtful people who want to work with incarcerated women for the best reasons, to make them feel heard and seen, to make them feel connected to the community that they're going to return to.
4: Rose-Sepowitz is a professor in the School of Social Work at ASU and the director of the Office of Sex Trafficking Intervention Research. The collaborative was born from her work at Estrella Jail.
14: I don't know of any other program like this in the country.
4: Until now, there haven't been many programs or classes at the jail on topics like domestic violence, parenting, or financial planning, in part because the average length of stay is 9 days. Valentina Restrepo Montoya leads Arizona Legal Women and Youth Services, or ALWAYS. Her organization will offer a course called Repairing the Future.
15: And we walk through different options in criminal history repair. We call them the different doors that you might be able to open.
4: Like filing a petition to seal or clear arrest or conviction records. Some of the groups will head to Estrella this week. Kathy Ritchie, KJZZ News, Phoenix.
0: And this is news from 91.5. A high of 105 today in Phoenix, 95 degrees under mostly clear skies right now at 1140.
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16: I'm Indira Lakshmanan in Boston. It's Here and Now. A musical that sends up musicals just won Broadway's highest honor.
17: Schmidt
16: Megadoon won Best Musical at the Tonys. Liberation, a play about feminists in the 1970s, won Best New Play. And for the first time in Broadway history, an openly transgender person won an award. Jeff London covered the awards for NPR, and he joins us now. Hi, Jeff.
17: Hi, Indira.
16: So first off, the host of last night's awards wasn't even a musical theater star. It was pop star Pink. So why did the organizers choose her rather than someone like Hugh Jackman, who's on Broadway? And how did she do?
17: Well, the Tonys have been sort of low rated over the years. And I think the producers were looking for somebody to bring in new audiences. And to be honest, Pink has made no secret of the fact that she's a big Broadway fan and her daughter is a big Broadway fan. So she seemed like the right person this year. And she was great. She started the evening dressed as Peter Pan and did a little bit of an aerial routine, which of course she does in her shows.
16: Wonderful. So she brought Broadway right there to the stage. I love it.
17: Yeah. And she sang a Broadway insider song to the LaBelle hit Lady Marmalade with new lyrics by Pasek and Paul, the duo who wrote Dear Evan Hansen, and Mark Sonnenblick, who won an Oscar for K-pop Demon Hunters.
18: Hey!

0: That sounds really fun.
1: I'll tell you, though, for me, the part that showed off her theatrical chops was when she sang and danced All That Jazz in a tribute to the long-running musical Chicago. I would totally buy a ticket to see her in it.

0: All right, so last night might have been a little bit of Pink trying out for Broadway herself. Tell us whether there was a standout big winner, one play last night that took home the most awards.
1: Oh, absolutely. Without a doubt, the revival of Arthur Miller's Death of a Salesman was the show that garnered the most attention and the most awards. Six in all, including Best Revival of a Play. It is an unconventional atmospheric production set in a crumbling garage that kind of is a liminal space in Willie Loman's mind. It stars Nathan Lane and Laurie Metcalf and is directed by Joe Mantello. The latter two won Tonys, and Mantello talked about their exploration of this classic play.
2: We discovered a play that we thought we knew so well and could still surprise us, and that real thrill comes from risk.
0: All right, well, tell us about the remake of the equally beloved and reviled Andrew Lloyd Webber musical, Cats.
1: I have to tell you, I had a better time at this production of Cats than I ever have before. It is called Cats, the Jellicle Ball. It's a radically reimagined version of Andrew Lloyd Webber's musical set in the drag ballroom scene. There is a runway, there are people sitting on stage, there are outrageous costumes, and the audience gets in on the action with these loud clacking fans.
0: Well, I have to say that it sounds actually more fun than the original Cats, if I can say so.
1: It made more sense, honestly. But, you know, early in the evening, we thought it might win Best Revival because it won for Best Direction, Choreography, and Queen Jean, who did the costumes, became the first openly trans woman to win a Tony.
3: This experience has been monumental. We are here for the legacy of queer people, trans people. We have to take up space. We have to shift the paradigm.
1: But the other big revival, Ragtime, was the one that took the Best Revival Tony. The show from 1998 felt very much of today with its story of three intertwined groups, Jewish immigrants, upper-class white suburbanites, and the black community in Harlem at the turn of the 20th century.
0: All right, well, tell us about new musicals, because it wasn't a really strong season for new musicals, was it?
1: No, it really wasn't. Last year, there were 16 new shows that were eligible for Tonys. This year, there were only six, and two of them were quick flops. So the four remaining shows are doing okay business, but none of them are selling out. The prize for Best Musical, which usually comes with an uptick in the box office, went to Schmigadoon. It's a loving parody of Golden Age musicals, which had a start on Apple TV.
0: That's right. It actually started out as a series starring one of the comedians from Saturday Night Live.
1: Yes, Cecily Strong was one of the stars. And it was produced by Lorne Michaels, speaking of Saturday Night Live. And he had a rather pithy statement when he accepted the award.
4: Sometimes singing, dancing, a lot of jokes, and a happy ending is really all you need.
0: It's a formula that's worked for him on TV, too. I mean, isn't that the whole concept of Saturday Night Live, a variety show, after all?
1: It certainly is. He helmed this to a Tony win.
0: So I understand that the winner of the best play isn't even running now.
1: That's right. Bestwald's Liberation won the award, and it ran for only a few months last fall. It's a semi-autobiographical look at her mother's generation, the feminists of the 1970s, and it's already picked up a Pulitzer Prize and a lot of other awards. Astonishingly, as she pointed out, she's the first American woman to win the Best Play Award in 37 years.
5: It has been almost 40 years since an American woman playwright won this award. That was Wendy Wasserstein.
6: for her brilliant play, Heidi Chronicles. Tonight, I want to honor her. I want to honor women everywhere who have the courage to use their voice.
0: Okay, well, that's inspiring. All right, tell us, Jeff, for people who aren't musical theater fans, why even pay attention to the Tonys at the end of the day?
1: Well, it also honors these plays. The winner of Best Actor in a Play went to John Lithgow, who plays the cranky, anti-Semitic children's author Roald Dahl in Giant.
7: But it's a play about cruelty in a cruel age, and it's an extraordinarily important play of this moment.
1: A play that also resonated with audiences was a revival of Oedipus that's set in the 21st century, and Best Actress in a Play went to the astonishing Leslie Manville, who was actually making her Broadway debut as Jocasta.
8: Oh, it was an extraordinary thing to do every night, but really shocking how little has changed in those 2,500 years for women.
1: It really was an extraordinary performance, and I have to say, when she revealed to her co-star, Mark Strong, as Oedipus, that she was his mother, as well as his wife, there was actually a gasp in the audience the night I attended.
0: Wow, even though it's not a surprise. Everyone knows what happens in Oedipus. So the fact that there was actually a gasp in the audience means they were really performing it in an incredible way.
1: Yeah, it was extraordinary. It was like a contemporary political drama.
0: Well, lucky Jeff London covers Broadway for NPR. You must have the best job in journalism getting to see all these plays. And thank you so much for coming on today, Jeff, to tell us all about it.
1: Thank you, Indira. Great to talk with you.

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1: Israel has agreed to halt attacks against Iran after the two countries traded fire over the weekend. 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
1: 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At 1, it is BBC News Hour from London. 105, the forecast high today, a couple of degrees warmer than average. We should see about 108 by Wednesday before we cool down a bit as we head toward the weekend. It's now 97 degrees under mostly sunny skies in Phoenix at 11:52.
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5: It's Here and Now. Not long ago, the goal at many schools was to bring technology into the classroom. Now the pendulum may be swinging the other way. Dozens of states have now banned phones in schools, and some are going even further, getting all kinds of screens out of classrooms. But what does that mean for students with physical and learning disabilities who've relied on such devices? NPR's Janaki Mehta reports.
6: Ninth grader Soraya Martin loves playing water polo, doing her friend's nails, and recently she's found a love for writing.
7: It's my favorite subject. I'm a very creative writer. I love to just write stories for fun. But academically, school has always been a really big challenge for me.
6: Soraya goes to public school in Concord, about 30 miles northeast of San Francisco. When we

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1: Different. But once she started using things like speech to text more freely,
2: I started getting really good grades and I had so much more to say, and it made me feel more confident in myself.
1: Disability advocates say it's those kinds of gains that technology in the classroom can allow for some students.
3: A completely screen-free environment feels like it's throwing the baby out with the bathwater.
1: That's Soraya's mom, Heather Martin, who Soraya calls her biggest advocate.
3: It's not looking at screen-free versus accessibility-free. And for some kids, the screen is their accessibility tool.
1: So far, Soraya's school isn't going screen-free, but this was the first year it banned cell phones. Teachers and students are still adjusting, but at times it's been stressful for Soraya, like when she's had to ask for permission to get her phone unlocked to take notes. And Heather worries this could be a slippery slope toward no screens. She says that debate has heated up for parents in her community.
3: And never once in the conversation has there been a discussion, except for me bringing it up, about kids with disabilities.
1: Heather shares the concerns around screens being a distraction, but she wants parents and policymakers to realize not every screen is the same for every child. Los Angeles Unified, the nation's second largest school district, is the first major district to require screen time limits. In states like Iowa, Utah, and Alabama already have laws on the books limiting screens. And some of them do have carve-outs for kids with disabilities, but advocates have concerns about how thoughtfully assistive technology is being considered.
4: We see how quickly things are moving in terms of removing screens from classrooms.
1: That's Kate Bartline of the National Center for Learning Disabilities. She says the jury is still out on what kind of screen use is good or bad, and that nuance is often missing in the national debate.
4: Good instruction is good instruction. So having an educator who's able to provide good instruction, whether that be through screens or not, can support learners of all different types.
1: Bartline saw this with her own 11-year-old son who goes to school outside Minneapolis. He has dysgraphia, meaning he struggles with handwriting. And his teachers thought all he was capable of was writing simple words and sentences until they gave assistive technology a shot.
4: And using speech to text, he wrote this beautiful, impressive essay about his experience in an inclusive theater program, and was able to use all of these incredible vocabulary words.
1: His teachers told Bartline they were amazed he could write an essay at several grade levels above where he'd been before. This is the same kind of drastic change Heather Martin says she's seen in Soraya since she started using assistive tools. For the first time in her life, Soraya has straight A's. But more importantly, says Heather, her daughter can truly express herself now. Soraya pulls up an essay she's working on at school that's about a very relevant subject.
2: Can my mom just read it?
5: Sure.
2: Just read the introduction, this part.
3: Okay. School is supposed to be a place where everyone has a fair chance to learn. My main question for my research is why school expectations do not match how students with dyslexia actually need to be taught.
1: Both parents hope that as legislators and school leaders shape screen time policies, they remember the kinds of possibilities screens hold for kids like theirs. Janaki Mehta, NPR News.
6: The USDA says at least three cows have now been confirmed infected with the flesh-eating screwworm parasite in Texas. Those are the first cases of New World screwworm found in the U.S. since the 1960s, when the parasite was wiped out here. Today, U.S. Secretary of Agriculture Brooke Rollins sought to calm fears, saying the new infections do not pose a risk to the country's food supply. Tune in later today to All Things Considered for the latest. Here and Now is a production of NPR and WBUR. I'm Indira Lakshmanan in Boston.
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0: I'm Indira Lakshmanan. Health Secretary Robert F. Kennedy Jr. is urging Americans to get off antidepressants. Psychiatrists say that's only responsible if alternatives like therapy are equally accessible.
1: Unfortunately, it's much easier to get a medication treatment for depression than it is to get psychotherapy.
0: That's next time on Here and Now.
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2: Weather-wise, around Arizona in the northern part of the state, sunny and breezy for Flagstaff, a high around 80 degrees. Down south, it'll be sunny in Tucson as well. They'll see a high of about 103. 72 degrees right now in Flagstaff, 95 in Tucson. And here in Phoenix, we're looking for a high of 105 today. This is member-supported KJZZ-FM Phoenix and HD. 97 degrees right now in Phoenix at 12 noon.
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0: From NPR and WBUR Boston, I'm Indira Lakshmanan.
8: And I'm Scott Tong. This is Here and Now. Coming up, Iran says it agrees to stop strikes on Israel after a weekend of attacks between the two countries. We'll get the latest. Plus, Apple unveils new artificial intelligence tools, but is it still behind the competition?
9: Apple has not so far been moving at AI speed.
0: Also, SpaceX is set to launch an initial public offering this week. Demand for the stock could be out of this world, but what does that mean for those of us down here on Earth?
8: And a lesson in chemistry on baking the tastiest chocolate chip cookie.
10: You want that crisp outer texture that's usually resulting from the white sugar, but you want that chewiness, so you need to have a little bit of brown sugar there too.
8: Coming up here and now.
0: First, the news.
11: Live from NPR News, I'm Lakshmi Singh. The Iranian military says it's halting its offensive on Israel after it traded strikes with Israel Sunday. Tehran had warned it would retaliate after Israel struck the southern suburbs of Beirut in response to rocket fire from the Iranian-backed Hezbollah. NPR's Hadil Al-Shalchi has the latest.
12: Iran halted its military operations after President Trump said Israel and Iran are, quote, looking to do an immediate ceasefire. Trump posted that the negotiation to end the war was moving along, quote, subject to ignorance or stupidity getting in its way. But in Iran, some say they're getting used to what seems like an endless war. A 28-year-old man who didn't want to give his name due to the risk of arrest for speaking to foreign media says some Iranians felt abandoned. When the world is busy with the World Cup, we are busy with a world war, he says. He accused Iran of sacrificing its people for the sake of the Iranian-backed militant group Hezbollah. Hadil Al-Shalchi, NPR News.
11: President Trump abruptly ended an NBC interview after moderator Kristen Welker challenged him on multiple issues, including his unsubstantiated allegations of election fraud in California's recent primaries. Scott Schaefer of member station KQED in San Francisco noted on NPR's Here and Now, votes are still coming in by mail and the counting process continues.
13: The president said they're nowhere near to finishing counting. That's not accurate. About 6.3 million ballots have been counted, still about 3 million to count. It does take time. There is a process. The people at the county level are careful. They open them up. They check the signatures, make sure people haven't voted somewhere else. It could be speeded up, you know, with more money from the state or federal government. They could hire more people, more machines, but, you know, that doesn't happen. So it takes a while.
11: KQED, Scott Schaefer reporting. New York City Mayor Zohran Mamdani says a new watch party has been scheduled for fans during tonight's NBA Finals game between the New York Knicks and the San Antonio Spurs. NPR's Brian Mann explains.
14: Mamdani and President Trump will both be at Game 3 of the NBA Finals tonight. According to city officials, law enforcement determined a watch party for fans outside the Garden wouldn't work because of heightened security surrounding Trump's visit. The last watch party at the venue Friday night turned chaotic with more than 24 arrests. The newly scheduled gathering will be held for 5,000 fans in Bryant Park, also in Midtown Manhattan. Attendance is free, but registration is required. In a statement, Mamdani said these watch parties have become a celebration of New York City itself. The Knicks play at home tonight, holding a 2-0 lead in the series. Brian Mann, NPR News, New York.
11: Three of the most significant earthquakes of the last month happened today. The U.S. Geological Survey has recorded 6.5 and 7.8 magnitude tremors off southern Philippines. The stronger quake in the Philippines killed at least 35 people. It's NPR News.
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2: Good afternoon. From KJZZ News in Phoenix, I'm Bruce Drummond. A federal judge has scheduled oral arguments for June 26th on a Maricopa County request to end federal oversight of the sheriff's office. KJZZ's Matthew Casey reports.
16: The sheriff's office has long been under watch of a court-appointed monitor charged with overseeing major reforms stemming from a racial profiling lawsuit filed against longtime former sheriff Joe Arpaio. Last year, members of the Maricopa County Board of Supervisors called for this to end due to the cost to taxpayers. And in December, the county formally petitioned federal Judge Murray Snow to stop oversight. Now Snow has scheduled a hearing on the request. He previously said all sides have to seek an end to oversight once the sheriff's office has complied with reforms for 3 years. Matthew Casey, KJZZ News, Phoenix.
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17: Based on growing demand for 24/7 and anonymous support, Valley leadership rolled out the Just Ask Mia chatbot in 2024. Originally, Mia could only connect users to food, cell phone, and clothing services, but given rising temperatures, the chatbot has been upgraded to direct users to more than 200 heat relief sites. Stephen Flan with Valley Leadership says there's plenty of demand for the new service.
18: We were seeing about a couple hundred users per month, and since then we've expanded into heat relief, into housing resources, and now we're up over, I think it's about 1,500 to 2,000 users.
17: Those experiencing a heat emergency are recommended to call 211 to be instantly connected with a professional. Taylor Griffith, KJZZ News, Phoenix.
2: Sunny and a bit warmer today in Phoenix, and temperatures rising through the week. 103 our high yesterday, up to 105 today, 106 tomorrow, and 108 is the forecast for Wednesday before we cool down a few degrees for Thursday and Friday. It is now 98 degrees under mostly sunny skies at 1206.
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11: I'm Indira Lakshmanan in Boston. It's Here and Now. Iran and Israel agreed today to halt attacks that they had launched against each other over the weekend after President Trump demanded both sides immediately stop shooting. The weekend attacks ruptured a ceasefire that was in place for 2 months and threatened to drag the region back into an all-out war. NPR's Jane Araf joins us now from Beirut with the latest. Jane, welcome back.
19: Thanks, Indira.
11: So first, tell us why Iran broke the ceasefire and struck Israel over the weekend.
19: Well, Iran had said that if Israel attacked Beirut's southern suburbs, it would cross a red line. Iran-backed Hezbollah, the militant group, has offices there, and bombing the capital also symbolically really breaches Lebanese sovereignty. So Sunday, Israel did indeed bomb the southern suburbs. They said it was in retaliation for a Hezbollah attack in northern Israel. And despite the U.S. brokered ceasefire between Israel and Lebanon, Israel has been fighting Hezbollah, including inside Lebanon, where Israeli forces invaded last month. After that, there were waves of attacks between Iran and Israel overnight and yesterday. And then Yemen's Iran-backed Houthis jumped in as well.
11: Okay, well, I have two questions for you here, Jane. First of all, Israel and Lebanon just signed a ceasefire in Washington not very long ago, on June 3rd. Clearly, that did not stop the fighting between Israel and Lebanon. So back us up first and tell us what's going on there.
19: Well, the issue really is that the fighting is between Hezbollah and Lebanon, as you point out, and Hezbollah is stronger than the Lebanese military. But Hezbollah wasn't involved in the negotiations in Washington. The U.S. considers it a terrorist group. So the Lebanese delegation came back. The U.S., Lebanon, and Israel announced they had an agreement, and then Hezbollah said, actually, we don't agree to this. It's rejected the ceasefire agreement. It's called it suicidal. This agreement calls for Hezbollah to withdraw from parts of Lebanon, but it doesn't call for Israeli forces who are occupying parts of Lebanon to withdraw. And it calls for Hezbollah, but not Israel, to stop attacks. So Israel is now occupying a large part of southern Lebanon. Hezbollah, we have to remember, was created with the help of Iran to counter an Israeli occupation in 1982. So it's not going to go quietly. But Indira, caught in the middle here is the Lebanese army. It's supposed to replace Hezbollah, but the U.S. has made clear that it can't be strong enough to fight Israel, for instance.
11: And you were at a funeral of a young officer who was buried in South Lebanon, Jane, as I understand it?
19: Yes, he was one of three Lebanese army personnel, including a brigadier general, killed in an Israeli drone strike on their vehicle over the weekend. Hezbollah says it's happy to step back, but the Lebanese army hasn't protected civilians. So we have what essentially is a very violent stalemate.
11: Wow. All right. Well, you're right there in Beirut. What is life like there now?
19: How can I explain how weird it is? There's the constant sound of Israeli drones. There are traffic jams because there are thousands of displaced people here who have been driven out of the south by Israeli attacks. You know, people are on edge. In the middle of that, of course, it's a very lively city, and people who have money are still going to restaurants. They're still going to beaches. But traveling between Beirut and the south of Lebanon, particularly, Beirut just seems increasingly disconnected from the rest of the country, politically, really. I mean, certainly there are a lot of Lebanese who support the Lebanese government, but in the south, you'll find a lot of them, and not just Hezbollah supporters, who feel that the government has betrayed them.
11: All right. Take us back to the big picture of this war with Iran. Could the weekend fights between the strikes between Israel and Iran, could they undermine U.S. efforts to end that larger conflict?
19: Well, they could. I mean, Iran has made clear from the start of negotiations with the U.S. that it won't agree to a ceasefire without a ceasefire in Lebanon. So President Trump on Fox News Sunday said Israel hadn't informed the U.S. beforehand of the strike in Beirut, and he said he was not happy about that. Iran's foreign ministry spokesman said Monday that the events of the last 24 hours made Iran distrust the U.S. even more.
11: All right. Well, where are we in the overall negotiations? I mean, isn't today the 100th day of this Iran war?
19: It is. I mean, we're seemingly at a standstill. President Trump has said he's close to a deal, but Iran has made clear that close doesn't really mean the same thing to them. I mean, at issue are some very important things, whether Iran gets revenue from the Strait of Hormuz. And then this first phase doesn't even discuss the nuclear issue, which the U.S. has said was the most important one.
11: Right, right. All right. We've only got a minute left, Jane. But in Israel, an official who spoke to NPR on condition of anonymity said Israel would stop attacking Iran today, but that it would continue to strike in Lebanon where you are. So just briefly sum up for us what we should be expecting.
19: Very hard to tell what's going on with Israel. I can tell you that we've been in the south of Lebanon this morning in Tyre, a major coastal city where Israel started wide-scale attacks there 2 weeks ago. This is one of Lebanon's biggest cities, and we managed to make it to some of the areas that had come under attack, absolute devastation in some parts of it. And in the part that hasn't been touched, the old city, thousands of displaced people, some of them sleeping on beaches with nowhere to go.
11: Mm. All right, that's NPR's Jane Arraf in Beirut bringing us the story there live. Thank you so much, Jane.
19: Thank you.
8: If you are by any measure a tech person, today is one of those Apple days. Also known as a Worldwide Developers Conference, here to discuss what's dropping from the Apple tree is Chief Technology Correspondent at Axios, Ina Fried. Ina, good to have you.
20: It's great to be here.
8: Hey, you're at Apple Park in Cupertino, California, which may be next to Madison Square Garden, may be the place to be in America today. The big news is a revamped Siri. Why does Apple need a better Siri?
20: Well, the world has moved on. Siri was groundbreaking when it debuted a long time ago, but many people have noticed the frustration that Siri is right there at your iPhone, but it just doesn't do as much as the voice modes of things like ChatGPT or Google's Gemini.
8: Yeah. So then, to your point, you know, I have to admit, I have an iPhone. I don't really use Siri that much anymore. But if this changes for me, Siri gets all these new powers, does that mean more of our device use is going to be with these assistants and not the apps?
20: I think that's certainly where we're headed. I mean, the app metaphor dates back to the debut of the iPhone, really, and it just became the way we do everything. And so as new things came along, Uber came along, DoorDash, all these things, we got used to pressing a button and opening an app. But that doesn't have to be the way we interact with our devices. And I think with AI, you have the option to just say what it is you want. And we're still early in that. I think people are still using apps today, but the world is moving in a different direction.
8: You know, there's a lot of talk that Apple is behind in AI. Tell me about that conversation.
20: Well, they certainly are. I don't think that's a debate. I think there is a school of thought to say, hey, this is actually a good thing. While Google and Meta and Microsoft and all these companies are spending tens of billions or hundreds of billions of dollars on these expensive data centers, Apple isn't spending that. So Apple has saved a ton of money through its approach, but it's now more reliant on others because it's always been using other people's cloud services. But in this case, it's now using Google's Gemini models to help power this. So it's reliant on others. And again, the risk when you're reliant on others is that over time, they just supplant you.
8: Yeah. But is that kind of a model in Silicon Valley? That is, if you're one of these big tech companies and you need to jump forward or catch up in technology, you kind of look around and buy it?
20: Look around and buy it usually works for smaller things. So, you know, if you need a little bit of talent in one niche area, that's a great way to grow. It's hard to do at the big scale. And Apple actually has rarely grown through big acquisitions. Beats is probably one of the biggest acquisitions they've made. And it was even just a compliment. So I think for Apple, it's got to be a pathway towards what's next. They're not going to be able to buy or rent what's next long term.
8: In the context of this, what Apple's doing today is AI and AI agents. Kind of remind us what those are and where Apple is in that part of the conversation.
20: Right. So Apple laid out this vision 2 years ago that, I'll be honest, was really compelling. They're saying, look, we're going to do AI too, but the way we're going to do it is on your behalf. So we're not even going to look at the data you're sending. We'll access your email, your information, but only for your benefit. And I still think that's a really compelling vision. I think that's what most people want out of AI. At the same time, it's taken Apple now 2 years to deliver what it originally promised would take only a few months. And the danger is we're moving away from chatbots. Apple's finally catching up here, and the world's moving towards these semi-autonomous agents that do work from you in the background while you're not even on your device. And again, I think this is the risk for Apple, is that they're incorporating others and they're behind, so they're catching up. But this AI world is moving so fast. I've covered Silicon Valley for almost 3 decades now, and I've never seen a pace of development like this. And Apple has not so far been moving at AI speed.
8: And what else might be next for Apple? I understand there's talk of a folding iPhone coming, perhaps.
20: Yeah, I think that's very likely. And I think that's an area where we are playing to Apple's strengths. Apple's really good at taking a new technology and making it appealing for the masses. So foldable phones have been around for a few years now. But nobody's developed one that people are regularly carrying around, especially in the US. If you go to Asia, you'll see a lot of Samsung foldable devices.
1: Ina Fried is chief technology correspondent for Axios, talking to us from Apple Park in Cupertino, California, for the Apple Annual Developer Conference. Ina, thanks so much.
20: Thank you.
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21: As climate change worsens, protecting a threatened species' natural habitat, like the frosted flatwood salamander, isn't always enough. So some ecologists are collecting and hatching its eggs in captivity to give them a greater chance of survival.
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2: In Valley traffic right now, southbound I-17, just south of the I-10 stack, the right lane is blocked by some disabled vehicles and tow trucks. You'll want to move left to get by there. The Daily News Explainer, Today Explained, that is coming your way just about 10 minutes from now at 12:30. And then stay with us at 1 for all the latest international news from the BBC. That's on NewsHour. Looking for a high of 105 today in Phoenix, a couple of degrees warmer than average.
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2: It's 98 degrees right now at 1220.
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26: It's Here and Now. Veteran actor John Lithgow took the Tony last night for lead actor for his riveting performance in Giant as children's author Roald Dahl.
27: I'm such a lucky actor. And this is my third Tony Award. My first one was 53 years ago.
26: Dahl was the celebrated author, of course, of classics including Charlie and the Chocolate Factory, James and the Giant Peach, and many more. A literary giant, and at 6'6", a literal one as well. He was also an anti-Semite. That became an explosive story in 1980s Britain, but the revelation may come as a surprise to Broadway audiences. Giant is set in 1983, a year after Israel's brutal siege of Beirut in retaliation for PLO attacks on Israel. Dahl reviewed a book about those Israeli attacks in which he cast all Jews as responsible. In this scene, Dahl's new publisher has sent a young sales executive from New York to convince Dahl to apologize for his comments. He asks her if she's Jewish.
28: Yes, I'm Jewish, yes.
27: You don't sound sure. Want to make a phone call?
28: No, I'm certain.
27: There you are. Wasn't so hard, was it? Do you practice? All the waving around the scrolls and the funny tassels and the fasting and whatnot.
26: A few minutes later, his friends repeat their request that he apologize. He explodes.
27: Why do I have to... And whatever I say, it won't be enough. Ask her. She knows them. She is them. Nothing will be enough.
26: By play's end, Lithgow, as Dahl, is repeating verbatim a real interview Dahl gave to a reporter calling Jewish people cowards and worse. British playwright Mark Rosenblatt began writing Giant in 2018 after learning of the 1983 scandal. Lithgow and director Nicholas Heitner soon collaborated. Robin Young sat down with Lithgow after a recent performance and started with this question.
29: You said you wait forever for a role like this, full of sadism and monstrosity and hideousness. Is that, John, because you want to chew the scenery or because you want to find the humanity?
30: It's just a fascinating human being.
0: vast intelligence, a very sophisticated man who could be extremely charming. He just had this irresistible urge to test people, witting and unwitting cruelty. I just find it fascinating to sort of fossick around for the reasons why they behave that way, what drives them. And Dahl is like a textbook case of that. You feel a kind of responsibility to bring this person to life as accurately as you can. I certainly learned as much as I could about Dahl, including speaking to someone who knew him extremely well and kind of reported on him. That was an old friend of mine, Maria Tucci, a wonderful actress who is the widow of Robert Gottlieb, the great editor, who is the man who fired Roald Dahl from Alfred Knopf for being completely insufferable and cruel.
29: It shows up in the play when the character, the American sales rep for the publishing house, spits this out at him. I know why you were fired. I know why you were fired. And it wounds. But peel that back, the things that Maria told you. You know, he really did feel for the Palestinian children who were killed in Israeli attacks.
0: Yes, I mean, he genuinely loved children and was fiercely committed to writing well for them. He thought that was a very, very important mission of his in life. He had several disasters befall him in his life, losing a daughter at age 7 and having a 4-month-old son hit by a taxi in his pram and suffering terrible brain damage. He was obsessively caring. So someone who is obsessively caring and compulsively cruel, I mean, that's an extraordinary anomaly, and that's what I tried to bring to life.
29: Mark Rosenblatt began writing this in 2018 when there was another conflict in the Middle East. He is Jewish and British, and he wanted to try to understand what he called this blurring between meaningful questions about Israel and anti-Semitism. He starts writing this piece. He finishes it. You said the workshopping was finished a month before the October 7th attacks by Hamas on Israel.
0: Yes, my first reaction was, well, I guess we can't do this play. This is now such a white hot, almost untouchable issue. And I wrote emails to Mark and Nick, the director Nick Heitner, saying, are we still on? Immediately heard back, particularly from Nick, saying, there is no better time. It has now cast this play in a bright light. They're going to want to see a play about this.
29: This is so interesting. I first saw this a year ago. I came to see you in London when it had moved from the focus being on the 10/7 attack to Israel's overreach in its response. Now here you are in New York. There's a war between Israel and the U.S. and Iran, Israel attacking Lebanon again. Roald Dahl, and this is in 1982, is, yes, so upset about the Palestinian children killed. But he is blaming it on the entire, all the Jewish people around the world who he says terrible things about. The sales rep says, didn't you notice 500,000 Israelis came out in the street and protested, you're nodding, Israel's attack on Lebanon. He can't hear that Jewish people don't act as one. That so resonates now.
0: Yes, I mean, that's where his politics tilts over into anti-Semitism. He insists that the review he wrote was simply a call to arms to Jewish people to turn upon Israel. But it's quite clear that he's conflating Israelis and Jews because of his innate anti-Semitism. He as much as admits it in the interview that concludes the play. I don't know, it's just real life. It's in real time. A play about something that happened 40 years ago that seems like it's about right down.
29: Did you ever worry that, especially in the beginning, the Roald Dahl, who is saying those things that we heard on college campuses, think of the Palestinian children who were killed in these attacks in 1982, did you ever worry that an audience member might think, I agree with this? And then I suppose that gets maybe taken care of by the end of the play when he's saying Jewish people are cowards. He says this to a young reporter. You would have gotten out of line at that concentration camp, right? I mean, that is, what's that like to deliver that line?
0: You're just giving the audience an extraordinarily complicated experience. And you feel that up on stage. Dahl, it's, you could say that he's the villain of the piece, but he's like a broken clock that's right from time to time. And the audience has, you just feel this kind of, it's like the waves in an ocean. Their emotions just get tossed.
29: Do you hear the gasps when he says that, or when he says, you know, these are annoying people, and you don't wonder Hitler did what he did? I mean,
0: yeah. I speak verbatim things that Dahl spoke to a reporter. My last speech is like a cut and paste of things that he actually said. And every night you just hear breathless gasps. And, you know, I'm in the impact business. You're just provoking. I've never provoked an audience quite like this. Just made them test their own feelings and their own politics, and seeing things acted out that both, that they both agree and disagree with, sometimes in the same sentence.
29: Well, here we come to, and I have to ask you, when we talked a year ago, you were very excited about another role, Dumbledore, in the new Harry Potter movie, and you were not unaware of the irony here. I mean, here's another beloved children's author, J.K. Rowling, who has made disparaging comments about transgender people. You know, people were critical of you taking this role. How did you approach taking it?
0: I took the issue very seriously, and I questioned my own feelings about it. J.K. Rowling has created an amazing canon, and their stories just serve specifically about kindness versus cruelty. She just has very strong feelings in this area, many of which I disagree with. To me, that is a separate issue from actually creating a wonderful piece of work for kids.
29: I don't suppose Dumbledore is here in the room at all. No.
0: The deeply tolerant and incidentally gay Dumbledore. I mean, it it is true. I mean, as far as my involvement and the people who have attacked me, you look at what I have done as an actor. I've played Roberto Muldoon. I played in this extraordinary and beautiful film, Jimpa, which is just coming out now, in which my grandchild is transgender, deeply accepting and embracing of this, as am I. Yeah. I have known transgender people, and I have heard them speak about how they simply had to do this. It was that choice, or it was suicide. How can you not have compassion for that?
29: Mark Rosenblatt, this terrific first-time author, he says he still reads the Dahl books to his kids and just has accepted that Roald Dahl would not like him, a Jewish man. And, okay, I'm going to read these books to my kids.
0: Mm-hmm. Of course, nothing changes the words that Dahl wrote. And those words are captivating. They're just delicious to read, especially to read out loud to children. That doesn't change. It's just far more colors than black and white.
26: That was John Lithgow. His portrayal of Roald Dahl in Broadway's Giant won him a Tony for Lead Actor. The show runs through June. It's Here and Now.
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2: 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We have clear skies, 98 degrees right now in Phoenix at 12:32.
3: How healthy is Vladimir Putin?
4: Well, you know, he always projects this kind of image of a virile sort of strong man. He likes taking his shirt off. He hasn't done it in a while now, but he used to have his picture taken shirtless and, you know, jumping in ice lakes or, you know, sort of riding horses and whatnot.
3: No one knows.
4: I do investigative journalism and I speak a lot to Western spooks, you know, the CIA, people like that. And they've always said there's no truth to these claims that he's somehow ill or, you know, decrepit or whatever.
3: But thanks to some new reporting from the Wall Street Journal, we do know that Putin is spending billions of dollars trying to extend his life, maybe even live forever. And that, in Russia, there's a long and fascinating history of people fiddling with human longevity. That's coming up on Today Explained from Vox.
5: Live from NPR News in Boston, I'm Josie Guarino. The new world screwworm fly is threatening the more than $100 billion U.S. cattle industry for the first time in more than half a century, as officials race to eradicate the deadly flesh-eating parasite not seen in Texas since 1966. The U.S. Department of Agriculture announced two new cases today, including the first outside Texas in a dog from just across the state line in Lea County, New Mexico. A calf hundreds of miles away brought the total reported cases to four. A powerful magnitude 7.8 earthquake has rocked the southern Philippines, killing at least 35 people. Most of the deaths occurred in Sarangani province due to a landslide. The quake caused buildings to collapse and triggered small tsunamis. Waves were detected as far away as Japan. Officials also reported more than 200 injuries. Heightened security, a strict no-bag policy, and heavy screening will greet fans, as President Trump is set to be the first sitting U.S. president to attend an NBA Finals game at Madison Square Garden tonight for Game 3 between the New York Knicks and San Antonio Spurs. Trump's appearance led the New York Police Department and Secret Service to cancel a watch party outside. Mayor Zoran Mamdani is also expected to be there. 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
2: Well, in Valley traffic on I-17 southbound past the I-10 stack, it looks like the earlier disabled vehicles are out of the roadway and the right lane there is back open. Well, it's only Monday, but there will be another weekend eventually, in a few days. Tired of having to come up with fun things for the family to do every weekend? 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Looking for a high of 105 today in Phoenix. It is sunny and 98 degrees right now at 12:35.
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3: Bojan Panchevsky is the Wall Street Journal's chief European political correspondent. He recently wrote a much-linked-to article about Vladimir Putin's $26 billion quest for longevity. And it begins with this accidentally overheard conversation between Putin and another world leader.
4: So there was an interesting moment last year in September. He was visiting Beijing and he got caught on a hot mic while having a little walk with Xi Jinping.
7: Their words were inaudible, but their translator, still on mic, can be heard detailing parts of their conversation.
9: Biotechnology is continuously developing. Human organs can be continuously transplanted. The longer you live, the younger you become. And you can even achieve immortality.
4: Xi Jinping seemed to be agreeing, by the way, and he was kind of nodding and giving his own kind of take on things. And I remember the media covered that a bit tongue-in-cheek, and it was like, oh, this is weird, kind of they're shooting the breeze, these two old autocrats, you know, two dictators in their 70s, whatever.
10: Are Xi Jinping and Vladimir Putin best friends?
7: Some have made films about it. Sung about it. While Xi Jinping and Vladimir Putin have been discussing it.
4: But I actually knew he was being serious because he is quite serious about his issues, and I had read previously about other stuff he's interested in that domain. So I decided to kind of look up and see what he was talking about. And it turned out that he was actually talking about a state program. Part of what they're researching within that initiative is indeed organ replacement, exactly what he was talking about.
3: So that $26 billion is money that is being spent on this longevity project. And one of the things that it's being spent on, as you said, organ replacement. Where do the poor pigs fit in here? Tell me what happened.
4: The mini pigs. Yeah, that's a bit creepy. Poor little mini pigs. So essentially, there are two ways they're looking into to achieve this organ replacement for humans. One of them is 3D printing. It's called 3D bioprinting. It's a bit like, I think everyone's now by now has heard of 3D printing. Mm-hmm. Basically, 3D printers are printing things. They can print a glass, they can print a glove, they can even print a whole house. And there are also 3D printers that print biological material, tissues. And the Russians are hoping even organs quite soon. So the idea is you print an organ in the lab, and then you kind of implant it into a human being, like, say, lungs or liver or even the heart, perhaps. That's the aspiration. The second thing is the mini pigs. They are genetically sort of close to humans in some ways. They're genetically modified, I think, as well. And they're growing organs in these mini pigs, and then they're implementing them, implanting them into human beings. It has to be said, this is already being done. I don't think people who get organ like that live long, or, you know, for various reasons, the body rejects the organs or whatever. But it is a technique that is actually quite promising.
3: Huh.
4: It's not a fantasy. It's something that other countries are doing as well. I mean, China notably is doing this as well.
3: You also wrote that Vladimir Putin loves a reverse sauna. What is this?
4: Yeah, he does. He does a cryo chamber. He loves a cryo chamber. That's what they call them. A cryo chamber is basically a room like a sauna, but the difference is the opposite of a sauna because it's extremely cold. I think it's minus 170 Fahrenheit, if I'm not mistaken.
3: Oh.
4: What he does there, he kind of strips naked and walks in and stands there for a few minutes in that sort of horrible cold. I discussed this with the former chancellor of Austria, a guy called Sebastian Kurz, who visited Putin in the Kremlin. And then during the conversation, Putin just kind of brought up this thing and then talked about it for quite a while. and Kurz, who at the time was a young man, he was just over 30 years old. I think he was the world's youngest leader even. And then he was listening to this and he told me later, that was weird. You know, like, I didn't expect him to start talking. I don't understand why he mentioned that. He was kind of, we were here to talk politics and things. And then suddenly he started talking about health and longevity and how you should use this reverse sauna. They're looking into how to slow down or even stop the actual aging process within the human cells. They're looking into peptides. Something very familiar. I think RFK Jr. is very big on peptides.
8: I mean, I'm a big fan of peptides. I've used them myself.
4: Putin had one longevity guru who was a geriatric doctor. He was a very esteemed professor of medicine. And that guy had been looking into peptides for many decades, even since back in the Soviet days.
3: Whoa!
4: So he was a peptide pioneer. And he was asked in an interview, you know, what is your research? How does it relate to Putin? And he said the idea is to prolong the life of a leader who is so important to us that if he were to die, our country would be thrown into a crisis. So that's how he saw his mission. And he also said that people are actually programmed to live 120 years old. And he quoted the Bible as his source for that, the Old Testament.
11: Sarah's lifetime, the span of Sarah's life, came to 127 years. The book of Genesis, this was the total span of Abraham's life. 175 years. The book of Genesis, chapter 25, verse 7.
4: So it was kind of interesting for a well-credentialed scientist, a professor even, to quote the Bible as a source of medical knowledge. But the thing is, he then died when he turned 77. So he didn't reach the age that he prescribed himself and that he was hoping Putin might reach. So then Putin had to find another longevity guru after the early demise of that guy. And then now he's got a guy who's much more focused on the mini pigs and the 3D printing.
3: I was genuinely impressed to learn that Vladimir Putin's daughter is involved in this. She is a legit scientist, yeah?
4: She is a doctor, yeah. Her name is Maria Varontsova. She is an endocrinologist. She looks into glands and the sort of endocrine system of the human body. And she has received quite a substantial grant of money from one of these state programs to work on research related to longevity. So Putin has recruited his own family members. He's recruited scientists he really trusts to work on this issue. So it's very close to home for him. That really shows that it's something very, very important to him as a leader of a state. And as an autocratic leader, you know, it's not a real democracy, Russia. It's pretty much a military dictatorship nowadays. You know, he can commandeer the resources of state the way he likes it. And obviously he's decided this is a subject that merits a lot of research and a lot of funding and the input from people he really trusts, including his own daughter.
3: And to your point, Vladimir Putin is not the first Russian autocrat slash dictator to want to try to live forever, is he?
4: Not at all. I was surprised to learn in the while researching my article that actually Russia is kind of the cradle of modern longevity science. Going back to Joseph Stalin, the dictator of the Soviet Union, he had a longevity guru himself, and that longevity guru organized what seems to be the world's first longevity conference back in the day. I think it was the end of the 20s or the early 30s. It happened in Kiev, in today's Ukraine. Then it was the Soviet Union. And that guy also claimed in his studies and his medical work that people will be living up to 140 years of age. And that guy, too, unfortunately died age 65. So it seems to be a trend among these longevity gurus that they don't really reach the biblical age, you know. And I didn't include this in my article because I couldn't really find hard evidence for it. But there are some anecdotal sort of stories about Stalin being very angry about his longevity guru dying young. You know, like, he didn't like the sound of that.
3: Bad look. So, all right, so Vladimir Putin is spending a lot of money, a lot of Russian money, on this project. It may work. It likely will not work. But let's say it does work. Let's say there are some real advances here that come out of this project, scientific advances. Is Putin going to share? Will he share with Russia? Will he share it with the world?
4: If Vladimir Putin were to find the source of eternal youth, I mean, obviously he'll be hogging it for himself first and for the members of his family or the elite. But eventually these things trickle down, you know. It's worth remembering that Putin is extremely concerned about the demographics of his country, and the demographics were awful to begin with. Life expectancy for a Russian male is 68 years. It's very, very low for an industrial nation. And so that's terrible. And on top of that, there is this extremely lethal war that he started and he's waging against Ukraine, and it's not going well for him or for anyone. There's a bit of a macabre irony that he's now trying to prolong the lifespan of a nation that he's dragged into this incredibly damaging and deadly war, and that he's trying to somehow undo something that he's done himself.
3: Boyan Panchevsky, he's the Wall Street Journal's chief European political correspondent. Coming up, revolutions, French and Russian. Dostoevsky, a cryptic futurologist. What on earth?
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2: Well, BBC NewsHour from London coming up in less than 15 minutes. Today, has President Trump persuaded Iran and Israel to stop attacking each other? And also Rudy Giuliani's son on the Football World Cup, which starts this week. 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
2: Heading for a high of 105 today in Phoenix. It is now 99 degrees under sunny skies at 12:48.
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3: Aaron Brown, editor at New Lines magazine. In the first half of the show, we heard about Vladimir Putin's deep and profound interest in immortality. You wrote a story about how the quest for immortality in Russia does not start with Vladimir Putin. In fact, it goes back way, way, way earlier than him. Where does this all begin?
13: Yeah, so it's not even just the quest for immortality in Russia. In fact, there's a whole movement right now that's called the transhumanism movement, right? And it's these guys like Elon Musk and Peter Thiel and Brian Johnson and, you know, Vladimir Putin and Xi Jinping, who are thinking about how to use technological vectors to achieve immortality. But even though these guys come from lots of different kinds of backgrounds, they actually all have one patron saint. And it's this guy named Nikolai Fyodorov, who was an ascetic living in Russia in the 1860s. Now, the 1860s was kind of a wild time in the Russian Empire, right? This is when the Tsar had just liberated the serfs. They were instituting local governments. There was a lot of upheavals around what the future of the Russian Empire would look like. And there were a group of students who were reading a novel that was really interested in the questions of socialism, right? It's called What Is to Be Done. And a lot of them were looking for examples of this kind of socialist future. One of them, a young guy named Nikolai Pavlovich Peterson, actually ran into a real life example of kind of the perfect man, the new Cincinnatus, when he was out teaching at a country school in Nizhny Novgorod. It was this guy, Nikolai Fyodorov, who was actually the son, illegitimate son of a big princely family, and he'd fallen sort of out of his charmed lifestyle when his father died and he was kicked off his family's estate. And he had gone from city to city, town to town, teaching in little schools, and all the while he had been developing this kind of wild thesis, this wild idea of a future that he called the common task. And it wasn't about creating utopian communes or socialism in the future. It was instead this idea that that humanity could, in fact, resurrect everyone who had ever lived and achieve immortality for those who were living now, and that we could all live together, both on the earth and in worlds beyond.
3: Okay, so young man interested in socialism goes out to the country, starts teaching, has a weird and interesting colleague, and the colleague's name is Fyodorov. You said he's living like an ascetic, so he's living very simply. What is this dude's deal? Why is he so compelling to the young teacher?
13: So he has these ideas that take the kinds of energy and fervor that we were seeing in the French Revolution and taking them one step further, right? The French Revolution is all about like liberty and equality and brotherhood. And he says, we don't need liberty and equality if we have actual brotherhood, if we're actually taking care of one another. And he had this idea that at that moment, basically all of the technology of the world was being used for warfare. Anytime there was a leap forward in anything from like sewing to chemistry, governments were using this to find new ways to wage war. And he said, instead, what if we took all of these efforts and all of this energy and turn it instead towards this task of trying to figure out how to cheat death?
14: There is not a single invention which the military are not bent on applying to warfare, not a single discovery which they fail to turn to military purposes. So, if it were made the duty of the armies to adapt everything now used in warfare for controlling natural forces, this duty would automatically become the common task of humanity as a whole. Nikolai Fyodorov, The Philosophy of the Common Task.
13: Every philosophy in the world sort of accepts death as an inevitable. And he instead was like, I don't think I can accept that.
14: A better knowledge of physiology and psychology should make it possible to prevent the decomposition of corpses and achieve bodily immortality.
13: I think there has to be a way that we can overcome this and that we can not only like live forever, but we can resurrect our ancestors and live with them. Now, of course, there was a problem with this, which is if you're resurrecting everyone who's ever lived, you're going to be living in like a sardine tin on the planet Earth. And so one of the things that Fyodorov was thinking about was, how do we get off of the planet Earth and start populating other parts of the solar system so that everybody has enough space to live?

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1: Who would listen to his ideas and then translate them to other people, either orally or write them down. And in fact, Peterson, his acolyte, wrote down a bunch of his ideas and sent them to none other than Fyodor Dostoevsky, who really latched onto them and became obsessed with them. In fact, he you can really see some of these ideas in The Brothers Karamazov. So one of the great questions of the brothers Karamazov is, you know, who does not desire the death of his father? And all throughout this, you see Fyodor's ideas kind of percolating up and bubbling into it.
2: Okay, there is something looming on the horizon here, which is, of course, the Russian Revolution and then the Soviet era. This is a massive change in Russian society, right? And I can imagine when power changes hands, when there's this big upheaval, this guy's ideas vanish into nothingness. And yet, I suspect something different happened?
1: Yeah, not entirely. So his ideas were building, but obviously with the entrance of the Soviet era, there were a lot of revolutionary ideas, and there were a small group of kind of an offshoot, sort of second and third generation of Fyodorov acolytes who, you know, really grabbed onto the language of the time and declared, you know, death as ugly and inadmissible and these sorts of things. But under Stalin, a lot of the great thinkers of the Russian Empire were sent to labor camps or killed, and that included a lot of the early cosmists. But what was interesting is that some of his acolytes had been the initial kind of people who had thought about what it might look like to travel into space. So even as early as 1903, he had kind of an acolyte who was drawing rocket boosters and airlocks. And eventually his ideas came back, kind of roaring back in the 60s as the Soviet Union entered the space race. And so he is considered sort of the grandfather of these ideas that pushed people to consider, like, could we get to the cosmos? And he is slowly being, like, re-venerated in Russia because of this.
2: Okay, so because that is persisting into this century, the standard bearers today are tech leaders.
1: Yes, exactly, right? I mean, I think it's quite easy to see why somebody like Elon Musk loves a guy who's kind of the offbeat thinker, the person who is, you know, thinking beyond his time and also thinking about putting people on other planets, since that is a huge part of what Elon Musk wants to do. But the real difference between Fyodorov and the likes of, you know, Peter Thiel and Brian Johnson and Elon Musk is that he was really concerned with this quest for immortality extending to everyone. He said, not for oneself and not for others, but with everyone and for everyone, right? That we couldn't actually achieve immortality if we left anyone behind. And I think a lot of the critics nowadays of the transhumanist movement, right, this idea that at one point we will use technology as a vector to achieve immortality, is that it's largely serving a techno-elite class. And that the morality that Fyodorov was so concerned with has fallen by the wayside, right? Elon Musk wants to be immortal for himself so that he can extend his power indefinitely. And perhaps he would extend that immortality to others, but is that so that they can achieve some kind of a higher cosmic purpose? Or is it so that they can work in an Amazon warehouse or, you know, on a terraformed Mars space camp for longer? So I think in a way, a lot of Fyodorov's warnings have gone unheeded. He also said that a civilization that exploits but does not restore cannot have any other result than the approach of its own end. And I feel like in a way he's kind of a Cassandra out there saying, like, hey, we can do this, but we have to do it together and we have to do it for the right reasons. And I don't know if that managed to get translated into the 21st century.

Erin Brown is an editor at New Lines Magazine. Miles Bryan produced today. Amina El-Sadi edited and pitched a weird one. Gabriel Dunnitov checks the facts. And Patrick Boyd and David

0: David Tadashore engineered. I'm Noel King. It's Today Explained.
1: 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Coming up next.
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1: 99 degrees in Phoenix at 1 o'clock.
4: Welcome to NewsHour from the World Service of the BBC. This is Owen Bennett-Jones, and on the programme today, has President Trump forced Israel to stop attacking Iran?
5: Trump wants to reach an agreement. It's obvious that he doesn't want to have spoilers. For him, now Israel is a spoiler, and he needs to contain the spoiler, and this is what he's doing.
4: Also today, why did Russian disinformation fail to influence Armenia's election? We'll be talking about the octopus superbloom around the shores of England.
6: This is the biggest one ever. And also what's very significant now is that they are breeding quite prolifically. So this is something that was almost never seen before.
4: Is overheating going to be an issue in the World Cup, which starts this week, Football World Cup? And how difficult is it to get the big tech companies to prevent children using their apps from being harmed? All that coming up after the world news.
7: BBC News with Moira Alderson. Benjamin Netanyahu says Israel will strike Iran with full force if it's attacked by Tehran again, after President Trump demanded that both sides end a new flare-up in fighting. In a televised address, Mr. Netanyahu said Israel was containing its fire at the moment, after Iran also said it was halting operations against the Israelis.
8: Iran and Hezbollah are weaker than ever, and we are stronger than ever. But our fight with them has not finished yet. If Iran's terror regime makes the mistake of attacking us again, we will respond forcefully, because Israel has a full right to self-defense, and we will implement it as much as necessary.
7: Israel has issued a new evacuation warning for parts of southern Lebanon and has made clear operations against Hezbollah will continue there. The top Somali football referee, Omar Artan, has been denied entry to the US to officiate in the World Cup. Artan, one of Africa's leading match officials, was set to make history as the first referee from Somalia to take part in the FIFA tournament. Here's Eletra Naismith.
9: The award-winning Somalian is one of eight referees from Africa's Football Confederation named by FIFA to officiate at the tournament. But just days from its opening, Omar Artan finds himself in Turkey, turned away from the US on arrival in Miami. It's unclear why he was refused entry, although Somalia is one of several countries subject to severe travel restrictions by the Trump administration. There's been no response yet from FIFA, which is now missing a referee.
7: Hungarian legislators have voted unanimously to reduce their incomes and allowances as the new prime minister seeks to reduce administrative costs and end corruption. The deputies enjoyed high salaries under Peter Modjo's predecessor, Viktor Orban, which critics say was an attempt to placate opposition members of parliament. The base salaries of parliamentarians will decrease by 40%. Poland's Prime Minister Donald Tusk has warned his country's solidarity with Ukraine could be destroyed because of a row about events that took place during the Second World War. Last month, President Zelensky named one of the country's special forces units after a Ukrainian partisan army from that era that instigated massacres of about 100,000 ethnic Poles, Danny Eberhard reports.
10: Poland is one of Ukraine's key allies against Russia. This row is the latest to inflame Polish sensibilities about massacres carried out in the 1940s by the Ukrainian insurgent army. It fought for Ukrainian independence from the Soviet Union, but also massacred ethnic Poles in what's now western Ukraine. Poland's nationalist president, Karol Nawrocki, wants to strip President Zelensky of his country's highest honour over the military unit's renaming. But Poland's prime minister is trying to contain the fallout.
7: World news from the BBC.
1: Good afternoon. From KJZZ News in Phoenix, I'm Bruce Drummond. The nonprofit Valley Leadership debuted the chatbot Mia in 2024 as a way for people to connect with food and clothing services via text or an online chat. For the first time this year, Mia can now connect users to more than 200 cooling centers and hydration stations. Stephen Flan with Valley Leadership says Mia is different from traditional artificial intelligence.
11: It's a much more focused, constructed conversation. We're very intentional about making sure Mia has correct, verified resources.
1: The service is a partnership with the Maricopa County Department of Public Health, which operates the 211 Heat Relief and Human Services Helpline. A new exhibit at the Mesa Historical Museum showcases the origin story of Falcon Field Airport and its role in training World War II Royal Air Force cadets. Jocelyn Condon is with the Arizona Aviation Historical Group. She says bad weather and bombings, due to that, the cadets could not safely train in England.
12: The United States wanted to help, but didn't want to get involved. So actually, Falcon Field opened in early June of 1941.
1: The U.S. joined the war following the attack on Pearl Harbor that December. For the museum exhibit, British cadet descendants helped the historical group collect photos, medals, plane parts, uniforms, and stories. In sports, a two-run homer from Gabriel Moreno and seven solid innings on the mound from Michael Soroka helped the Diamondbacks avoid a series sweep. They beat the Nationals yesterday at Chase Field 5-1. They hit the road to start a series in Miami tomorrow. We are looking for clear skies tonight in Phoenix. Overnight lows in the mid-70s. We'll warm up just a tick to 106 tomorrow, 108 on Wednesday, and then cool off a little bit for Thursday and Friday. It is now 100 degrees in Phoenix at 106.
4: Hello and welcome to NewsHour from the World Service of the BBC, live from London with Owen Bennett-Jones. Officials in the Gulf states have been saying for some time now that the US listens to Israel more than them. And there are some elements of the American right who've got a related complaint that Israel is persuading the US to make foreign policy decisions that are more in Israel's interest than America's. Well, in spite of those lines of argument, there has been a case in the last 24 hours of the US asking Israel, and for that matter, Iran as well, to change policy and actually getting them to do so. Iran's military has said it is halting military operations against Israel, and media reports in Israel say it is stopping attacks on Iran at Trump's request. The Israeli Prime Minister, Benjamin Netanyahu, has been speaking on this today. Here's part of his statement, voiced by a producer.
13: I say this to you, and I say it with appreciation and respect in my good conversations with my friend President Trump. With unity, determination and wisdom, we will defend the state of Israel, and together, with God's help, we will restore security to the north.
4: So where does that leave us? I've been speaking with Gonshe Habibizad of BBC Persian. Israel did attack some Iranian targets around 24 hours ago, so we started with that and asked her to explain exactly what was hit.
14: Well, some of those are clear where Israel targeted. One of them was a petrochemical complex in southwest Iranian city of Mahshahr. And that one, Iranian media had confirmed it. And also they said that in total, 15 had been injured, 14 of them in Khuzestan province. And that, and where Mahshahr is also located, one of them in Tehran. And Israel had said that the chemicals and that petrochemical company were used for ballistic missiles, something that Iran didn't respond to, hasn't responded to yet. But this is not the first time that Israel had attacked petrochemical companies. It happened during the war as well. Also, there were reports of attacks on Tehran, Tabriz, and the central province of Isfahan. In Tehran, the IDF released a video showing that they attack an air defense site, and I located it and verified the location to be in South Tehran near Tehran's major airport, Imam Khomeini Airport.
4: Mm-hmm. Okay. And then now, since then, we've got Iran saying its military operation in Israel is over. So tell us about that and what the Iranian thinking is.
14: Well, the latest that we have heard was by Iran's top negotiator, Mohammad Baqir Ghalibaf, who was leading the delegation in the first and only round of negotiations after the ceasefire between Iran and the US, which was mediated by Pakistan. And he said, "What we are aiming to achieve from the negotiations is an end to the war, not normalizing relations with the US. And just to kind of elaborate on that, Ghalibaf also said it isn't a matter of either fighting or negotiations, and Iran will fight at the proper time and negotiate at the proper time. So it doesn't seem, based on what he is saying, that Iran is leading toward like some kind of a normalized situation with the US, and all they want is an end to the war. But they have said Lebanon is a key part and key component of any end to the war with Iran."
4: Yeah, sure. So there's this link now between, you know, what's happening in Lebanon and what's happening between the US and Iran, which Tehran has been trying to promote. But can you just sort of, if you go back to the beginning of this, has Iran's negotiating position actually changed at all in this conflict?
14: Well, we have to go back to before the war, because that time Iran was negotiating over its nuclear program. But this time they're just trying to reach a memorandum of understanding. And they have said this time nuclear is not a part of it. And what they're trying to achieve is a sanctions relief and unfreezing billions of dollars that Iran has got in Western banks, and it seems that's the initial part for them. But also Lebanon is a key component of it, also the strategic Strait of Hormuz. But it doesn't seem right now that what Iran wants and what the US is expecting from Iran are at the same level, because the US has also been maintaining that they want Iran's nuclear program dismantled.
4: And that was Gonshay Habibazad from BBC Persian. And we can get an Israeli perspective on all of this now from Danny Citronowitz. He is a specialist on Iran, also familiar with the US-Israel relationship because he was Israel Defense Intelligence's representative in the US. So I asked him whether Benjamin Netanyahu has given in, really, to President Trump's demands to stop striking Iran.
5: You know, the real test will be when Israel will attack Beirut in the future, if it will attack Beirut in the future, and if the Iranians will retaliate. Then we will know the real results of this escalation. But in both of them, definitely, we're highly depending on the U.S. We cannot challenge the U.S. And I think that if Trump say you need to stop, we'll stop. And this is even more than that, because if Trump wants to reach an agreement with the same regime that we seek to topple, we'll accept that because we don't have any other choice.
4: Right. I mean, but that sort of ultimately, isn't it? Because, you know, there have been moments where Netanyahu has tried to resist U.S. influence.
5: He tried to, but I think it's a hopeless cause, because it's obvious that Trump wants to reach an agreement. It's obvious that he doesn't want to have spoilers. For him, now Israel is a spoiler, and he needs to contain the spoiler, and this is what he's doing. And I think that Trump, with his call with Netanyahu, made sure that Israel will retaliate in a minimal way, so it will still preserving the opportunity to reach an agreement with the Iranian leadership in the next couple of days or weeks.
4: Does this mean that President Trump has gone further than any of his predecessors in terms of giving Israel pretty firm instructions?
5: I think it's very interesting, because President Trump was the first one that was willing to go the extra mile with Israel to attack and try to topple the Iranian regime. We never had this president before. But but when looking what's happening right now, it's exactly what you're saying. He's going very far to negotiate with Iranian despite the Israeli grievances. So definitely we have a very interesting president, where in the first he went with Israel the long way. But while this operation failed, then probably he need to blame someone, and the someone is Netanyahu. He has good relations with him, but it's obviously that Trump cannot admit that the operation is failed because of him. So I think Netanyahu will have to take the blame, and we see actually how Israel and the U.S. are not aligned in terms of trying to reach an agreement with the same regime that they tried to topple. And this is extremely important, because if that will happen, Netanyahu will be in a very serious problems because he cannot go to the Congress and give a speech against Trump like he did with Obama. So we are standing at a very interesting point where Israel and the U.S. are not aligned, and even more than that, reaching an agreement with Iran will put in Israel in a very problematic space.
4: Okay, so a lack of alignment, and you're saying that's interesting and important. And presumably, I mean, you studied Iran too. Presumably, there are people in Iran who agree with that and want to make the most of it.
5: You're absolutely right. The Iranians are seeking to exploit that to drive a wedge between Israel and the U.S. They believe that Trump wants to reach an agreement. He doesn't want to return back to war. The U.S. is preferring to contain and not escalate. So for them, they identify that, and they will keep pushing that. Now, definitely will preserve good relations with the U.S. We have on a military level, operational level, but strategically, definitely we are different now. And I think it's a problem for Israel, because if U.S. is not backing you and supporting you and what you're doing in Iran, and U.S. is trying to reach an agreement with the same Iran, then we have a problem, because we are so dependent on the U.S. that we're not able to do something in the future against Iran if the U.S. will reach an agreement with Iran.
4: Can I just ask you perhaps the key question, which is President Trump keeps saying we've nearly got a deal. The Iranians keep saying we're nowhere near a deal. There's a huge gap between us. How realistic is it that the U.S. and Iran can reach an agreement?
5: I think the truth is in between. It's not that we are on the verge of an agreement, but we're very close to one. And I think it's highlighted by the U.S. behavior. I think that President Trump has many constraints, from the World Cup to the Independence Day of the U.S. through the midterms. And I think returning back to the war, I'm not saying it's not realistic, but the price will be so high. And it won't change anything, because the Iranians won't capitulate even if Trump will turn back to war. So I think in that regard, he crossed the Rubicon in terms of trying to reach an agreement. Now, I'm not saying it will reach an agreement, because the Iranians are a very hard client, and they're not giving him what we call the winning picture that Trump is seeking. Having said that, I think that we are much closer to some sort of an agreement than escalation.
4: Would it be correct for me to interpret what you've said as Iran is basically winning this conflict, a conflict that the U.S. and Israel started?
5: Oh, definitely they won, because this conflict was meant to topple the regime. Israel, for the first time, killed a leader of a foreign country, not to have an agreement on the nuclear. And the regime survived. And the regime won, but not losing. And even more than that, he preserved a lot of his capabilities, conventional one, but also on the nuclear one. So yes, Iran suffered, and they have economical problems, definitely, and they lost Khamenei. But strategically, they believe that they won. And the fact that they attacked Israel after Israel attacked in the Dahe and Beirut actually shows that they feel that they are emboldened, they have the upper hand. And this is what we our own creation in that regard.
4: Do you think Iran has successfully linked Lebanon to the broader conflict? Or, you know, by reserving his option to continue attacking Lebanon, has Netanyahu resisted that linkage?
5: Definitely it created a linkage. We saw that when Trump forced Netanyahu to agree to ceasefire in Lebanon because Iran demanded that. And now we saw the linkage when they launched missiles against Israel while Israel attacking in the Dahe and Beirut. But we have to wait to see what will happen in the future. I don't know if and when Israel will attack the Dahe in the future, but if that will happen, then we have to wait and see. If the Iranian retaliate, definitely we didn't do anything and the linkage is there. If Iran won't retaliate, then maybe something has changed. But for now, I think, I'm afraid to say, that the Iranians were managed, at least until now, to build this kind of a linkage that is very problematic to Israel, because Israel is interested in continue the war in Lebanon and disconnect it from everything that happened in the relations between Iran and the U.S. And if the linkage has been created, then Israel have to stop. So now there is a linkage. We have to wait to see what happens in the future. But this is one of the major achievements that Iran managed to accomplish after the war.
4: Just one last question. Is the Israeli victory, as many Israelis saw it in Gaza, is that slipping away because of the lack of any sort of long-term strategic outcome for Gaza?
5: The problem Israel has that after 7th of October, our strategy is being determined by the F-35 and F-15. We have open conflict in Gaza, in Lebanon, in Syria, and Iran. Despite the fact that we have operational achievements, we are not able to close them by diplomatic means. And that is a problem, because that is putting a lot of stress on the IDF, and that is causing legitimacy of Israel to be eroded in the international community. So I think, I'm not sure that this government of Israel will change it, but I think the future government of Israel will have to change it. Otherwise, Iran will be the least of our problems.
4: Some rapid-fire analysis there from Danny Citrinowicz, a specialist on Iran and also formerly Defence Intelligence, that's Israeli Defence Intelligence representative in the US. Just say some news coming in that Lebanon says Israel has struck the southern city of Tyre, killing five people. That's Tyre in South Lebanon, just on the coast, quite near the border with Israel. So it seems that there is still activity, but in Lebanon, not between Iran and Israel directly.
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1: 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Heading for a high of 105 today in Phoenix, and about the same tomorrow.
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1: Skies are mostly sunny, 100 degrees in Phoenix at 120.
4: Now, a striking statistic here. 91% of online child sex abuse that's reported to the authorities in the UK contains self-generated content. So that often means children taking pictures of themselves, sending it to someone, and then regressing it when that image is spread around social media. And to stop that, the UK government has given tech companies 3 months to block children's access to naked images on smartphones and other devices. If they don't, the government says it will pass a law to force them to do it. Well, the Prime Minister, Keir Starmer, made this announcement today on the first day of London Tech Week.
16: That is why today I'm calling on tech companies operating in this country to introduce device controls that prevent children from sending and receiving sexually explicit images. Because this is not an impossible challenge. These are some of the most innovative companies in the world, and I believe they can solve it.
4: Baroness Kidron is a member of the British House of Lords, and she has campaigned on these issues for many years. What does she think of this announcement?
17: Listen, every step forward to child protection is a good day in the office. But, I mean, I am bewildered and a little bit cross and a bit bored by the idea that they need a three-month window. And I'm really trying to get to the bottom of what the government is thinking. Are they saying in 3 months, if they've done it voluntarily, we will not legislate, in which case we cannot enforce? Yeah. Or are they saying, oh, well, you got 3 months, but we're going to legislate anyway? That was not clear, but I think that what has really become clear over the last 12 months is that Ofcom is struggling with the enforcement powers. They're not quite right. They need a good look at. And so the biggest danger of everything is that the government keeps on just adding duties to Ofcom without actually dealing with the fundamental problem of enforcement.
4: Ofcom being the regulator of this area in the UK, so they have some powers to sort of move against the tech companies. But, I mean, presumably one of the factors in this would be that if the government decides to go for a law, you know, there'll be lots of complications about privacy concerns, you know, companies getting into your phone and your accounts. There'll be issues, you know, someone was just saying in the office today, what happens if the doctor in a phone appointment asks for a photograph of a child, which could be deemed inappropriate, you know? I mean, there's always things like that, isn't there, in legislation?
17: There is always, but I have to tell you, they don't go away just because they do it voluntarily. There'll still be all of those issues to work out. So rather than actually having the regulator think them through and do them properly, you actually end up with someone in Silicon Valley or even more likely, in fact, someone in the global south who's been contracted by Silicon Valley to make those decisions. So, you know, I think the truth is we have a bigger question now to ask ourselves, which is that every part of our public and personal life is somehow, you know, involved with the digital world. And we have allowed these few tech companies to grow so big, so unaccountable, outside of all the things that society measures. And so, you know, think about it this way. If these products that are in kids' hands were an air fryer or a car, we would have recalled them by now.
4: Yeah, but the difference is, I guess, I mean, this is the reality of being in government, isn't it? That these companies are hugely powerful. They control thousands of jobs in the UK, and the government is extremely nervous of annoying them for fear that they'll just pull out.
17: Do you know, I've been working on this area of tech for about 15 years, and every single time there is a socially beneficial action that may or may not hit their bottom line, they threaten to move out, and they never move out. Yeah? And what's more, I am old enough, sadly, to be there when they said two-factor authentication would bring down the internet. GDPR would bring down the internet. The right to be forgotten would bring down the internet. You know, privacy for children would bring down the internet. I really think that we've got it wrong here. Let me put it this way. I think people make the mistake. They think it's either regulation or no regulation. That is not what we're being asked. It's either regulation or the UK living by the terms of service of tech companies. And those, quite naturally, are advantage to them rather than us.
4: And that was Baroness Kidron. There's been a surge in octopus numbers in UK waters, particularly in the south of England, where it seems there's been a spread of the creatures from the Mediterranean. It's an important development for the fishing industry. There are some complaining that the octopuses are eating crab, lobster and other shellfish, and that their own catches have suffered. But others are catching lots of octopuses, and they sell well. So it just depends where you fish, really. Dr. Bryce Stewart from the Marine Biology Association has been the lead author on a report on this. How big is this octopus surge?
6: Last year, they were very much on the south coast of Devon and Cornwall, originally in quite a restricted area. And then really just in the last month or two, fishermen in Wales have been seeing them as well.
4: Is this a unprecedented thing, or is it the sort of thing that happens from time to time, or don't we know?
6: So there have been blooms of this species of octopus before. The last one was right back in 1950. There was a minor one in the 30s, and then before that, 1900s. But as far as I can tell, all the evidence is telling me that this is the biggest one ever. And also what's very significant now is that they are breeding quite prolifically. So this is something that was almost never seen before. What's been happening over the last 18 months is pretty extraordinary, because there's also been a lot of octopus caught. So over 3,000 tons have been caught by fishermen, and yet still there are loads of them here.
4: Yeah, no, the thing I was wondering about is, if it's 1899, that's obviously pre-climate change that we've been discussing in the last 20, 30 years.
6: Yes.
4: So where does that take you? Yeah.
6: That's an important point. So we actually did the analysis here, and what we found was, with all of those historical blooms, they were unusually warm years for the time. And that's important. So because this is a species that normally likes warmer temperatures, it's normally from the Mediterranean and Spain and North Africa. What seemed to happen in the past is, you know, they got here probably through some chance events, some transport of young octopus by the ocean currents. But they didn't last very long, because we had much colder winters in the past. Whereas at the moment, you know, with climate change, we haven't had a very cold winter here in the UK for probably at least 15 years. This last winter was very warm, and sea temperatures have stayed much, much warmer than average. Really for over 2 years now, we've been in a marine heat wave. So this is why I think this one is different, and it's continuing.
4: Right. And crabs don't like it because the octopus eat them. Who does like it?
18: Absolutely.
4: Who eats the octopus?
6: We know seals eat them. We know blue sharks have been eating them. We've seen pictures of blue sharks with sucker marks on their heads. Conger eels is another big one. We've actually got somebody saw a conger eel sneak out and just bite off a tentacle. And also, interestingly, Risso's dolphins, which is normally a deep water species of dolphin that's actually become quite common over the last 18 months. And one of its favorite foods are octopus. So they seem to be hanging around the south coast of the UK, basically taking advantage. And again, we've got photos of Risso's dolphins with the octopus in their mouths.
4: And that was the marine biologist, Dr. Bryce Stewart.
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1: Skies are mostly sunny right now. It's 100 degrees in Phoenix at 1:30.
7: BBC News with Moira Alderson. Benjamin Netanyahu says Israel will strike Iran with full force if it's attacked again by the Iranians. Tehran has said it's halting operations against Israel. President Trump had demanded both sides end a new flare-up in their fighting. Somalia's top football referee Omar Artan has been denied entry to the United States to officiate in the World Cup. Artan, one of Africa's leading match officials, was set to make history as the first referee from Somalia to take part in the FIFA tournament. Hungarian legislators have voted unanimously to reduce their incomes and allowances as the new prime minister seeks to reduce costs and end corruption. Base salaries will decrease by 40%, but will still be almost double the average national wage. Russia's energy ministry has acknowledged that several regions in the south are experiencing what it called temporary disruptions to fuel supplies. It blamed an increase in aerial attacks by Ukraine. A federal judge in the United States has blocked a $100,000 annual fee imposed by the Trump administration for prized H-1B high-skilled worker visas. The court in Massachusetts said the payment amounted to an unlawful tax. Donald Trump has nominated the acting Attorney General Todd Blanche to take on the role permanently. Mr. Blanche defended the president in a range of cases, including Mr. Trump's alleged attempts to overturn the result of the 2020 election. The U.S. is imposing more visa restrictions on over 100 Nicaraguan officials and family members. The Secretary of State described Nicaragua's husband and wife co-presidency as an enemy of humanity. The leftist candidate in Peru's presidential runoff, Roberto Sanchez, has pulled ahead of his right-wing opponent, Keiko Fujimori. The poll remains too close to call, with 94% of votes counted. BBC News.
4: And welcome back to NewsHour. We'll be hearing from Andrew Giuliani, the White House point man for the Football World Cup, in just a moment. But first, it's no secret that Russia has tried to use online disinformation campaigns to influence elections abroad. It happened in the US, officials say, there in 2016. It's been happening in many other countries ever since, most recently in Armenia at the weekend, where there were elections. And lots of other cases, Moldova, Hungary, where the tactic didn't seem to work. So it does raise the question, is Russian disinformation becoming less effective? I've been speaking with Richard Girogozian, the founding director of the Regional Studies Centre in Yerevan. Is disinformation losing its power?
0: Well, for the Russian example, definitely. What we see with the Armenian election is yet another loss for Russia. But from an Armenian perspective, the Russian interference in the election was really no surprise. But it was both less than expected and less effective than anticipated.
4: So is this because people are becoming more aware of it, do you think?
0: Well, I think in the case of Armenia, there were three specific reasons. First, there was no real receptive audience. No one, in terms of Russian support, able to amplify the fake news. Second, there was no real interest or investment from Russia, to be honest. This was a half-hearted, rather meager attempt. And it was limited to pressuring the government rather than promoting the opposition. But finally, and most importantly, Armenia, unlike the U.S. example, had much more robust confidence and faith in democracy. And that was the winning formula to resist the infection of Russian fake news.
4: Are you saying that other places where this happened, I don't know, Hungary, for example, it was a more concerted effort by the Russians?
0: I think so. I think perhaps in Armenia it's simply worn out over time, a distraction with everything after the failed invasion of Ukraine. But to be honest, our challenge in Armenia going forward is Russia's economic leverage, not necessarily soft power or disinformation.
4: Sure, it's only one part of the story, but it's been a feature of elections for some years now, and it is quite interesting that it doesn't seem to be having the impact it used to have.
0: Well, maybe we're learning to resist the taint and the literally infection of the toxic disinformation.
4: Well, yeah, maybe also that it's being called out more clearly by governments and officials.
0: And exposed in previous examples, like Moldova, where it failed as well.
4: Exactly, because the leadership there made a very big deal of it, didn't they? They really made that part of the campaign that this was happening.
0: Also because they were more vulnerable than we were, because in the Moldovan election, their diaspora outside of the country was a voting bloc, whereas we don't have that option.
4: And there we are. That was Richard Girogozian in Yerevan. The FIFA World Cup 2026, co-hosted by the United States, Canada and Mexico, begins this week. First match in Mexico City on Thursday. The whole thing's a huge global event. And, of course, there have already been some controversies, a lack of visas for the Iranians, some officials, crazy ticket prices, hotels saying they're not full enough. But what's ahead? There's been a lot of excitement, too. You may well be familiar with the name of the man who's got the job of Executive Director for the White House Task Force on the FIFA World Cup 2026. So that name is Giuliani, not the Trump lawyer Rudy, his son, Andrew. So, first of all, when did he get interested in football?
2: Well, I love football, but I also love soccer, and that's why I'm here. We got that from the British, after all. You guys were the one that came up with soccer. So.
4: No, you can't call it soccer in the football World Cup. Now then, which club do you support?
2: The United States of America, of course. I support the United States of America.
4: Okay. Well, just tell us, first of all, about the, what you're hoping will come out of this.
2: Yeah, well, look, we look at this as being obviously such an incredible undertaking to be able to do this great tournament, not just the largest version so far of the World Cup that we've ever had with 48 countries playing in this, but also to be able to do this over America's semi-quincentennial. It's really going to be amazing. Like for us, 78 Super Bowls in the United States, 13 games in Canada, 13 games in Mexico. The cooperation has been fantastic on everything from health measures to counter drone measures, which has been amazing. But from a security standpoint, these are like Super Bowls, and that's exactly how we're treating them.
4: Let me just, did you hear our news bulletin? I don't know when you got connected to us, but did you hear about this Somali referee who's been stopped from getting into the US?
2: I did.
4: So, I mean, that's a terrible thing. Can you talk us through how you're going to resolve that one and get him in?
2: Sure. Well, there were some very terrible people that he was talking to. And while I can't go into the DROG on that, what I can tell you is it was the right decision by Customs and Border Patrol, and I support that decision. Secretary Rubio made very clear a couple of days ago that while we want players, we want coaches, we want referees to come here to the World Cup, we also want to make sure that we're not going to allow a soccer tournament to be the opportunity for terrorists to potentially get in the country or anybody who's actually talking to them.
4: I'm sure you're not saying these referees are terrorists.
2: We will support CBP's decisions from a security perspective to make sure that Americans and all of the great people, all of the Brits that are going to come here to the United States and enjoy this, are safe while they have this World Cup.
4: I'm not clear why he's been blocked.
2: Well, look, ultimately what I can tell you is every visa decision is a national security decision, and CBP made the decision to block him from coming into the country because they realized that it was the best for the safety of not just Americans, but as I said before, all the international visitors that have come here. So we support that decision wholeheartedly, and that will not be reversed.
4: What is the nature of the threat he poses?
2: As I told you, there's only so much that I can talk about with this. At some point, there may be more release, but what I can tell you is this was absolutely the correct decision.
4: Now, can you tell us about fans coming to the U.S.? There's been talk in the U.S. of officials going through social media accounts. I don't know if that's what happened in the referee's case. And, you know, if American government officials don't like the social media accounts, they may stop people coming in. Is that a risk that tourists to America for this tournament are facing?
2: By the way, I do also want to point out, though, before we get in there, that over 29 teams have come to the United States of America, and you've seen every single player has gotten in at this point. So, I think it's been a great success in terms of what's actually gone on.
4: Nothing to boast about. The players are allowed to get in.
2: Is that nothing to boast about, really? I mean, no. I think you're framing this in one particular way over here. I mean, there are some people that ultimately, we've had to look at and realize we want to make sure that the competitive integrity that's on the field is going to be really, really key on this part of it right here. And so, really, I think that this is something that's a really great job by the U.S. government to be able to get these players in. And basically, almost all of the officials in as well. You're harping on one referee that should not be in the country, and we're very, very clear that he should not be in the country, and we support that decision. If you want to make the story of the World Cup about that, feel free. But I think we want to talk about the 5 million ESTAs that have been processed already in the first half of this calendar year, just from the 19 ESTA countries. What about the wait times and visas in Argentina? 2 years ago, they were 300 days. They're now down to 2 days right now at this point. What about in Brazil? Brazil's got a pretty good soccer team. They were 700 days. They're now down to less than 2 weeks right here. That's the story of this World Cup. That's what the United States is doing to make sure that the world can be open to this World Cup. We want good people to come to the United States. We want them to enjoy America's 250th birthday and this World Cup with us, but we're not letting bad guys in.
4: Yeah, okay. So ESTA, just to explain, is the pre-approval system for your visas. Just on this ESTA thing, just so people know where they stand, should they be nervous or aware of what is on their social media accounts if U.S. officials don't like what's on those accounts? Are they being monitored?
2: No, Secretary Mullen said they're not.
4: They're not being monitored. Okay, so people
2: should... That's what Secretary Mullen said.
4: All right. So tell us about other things that have come up in the prelude to this. Ticket prices, what's your feeling on that?
2: Hey, look, ticket prices are high. We've talked about this. When you have over 500 million requests that FIFA has gotten and 7 million tickets, we got over 6 million sold. When you end up having a World Cup and you combine that with the golden age of America, when so many people want to come to enjoy this, you end up seeing high demand for ticket prices, and that's what ends up happening. I will say that there were over 1,000 tickets available for 600 each. What President Trump was able to do was able to work with Bank of America and FIFA to get 4,547 tickets free for our military veterans, including 250 for each U.S. men's national team game. And if you look right now, you can go on and find many tickets available for less than $200 for World Cup matches. So there still are opportunities, but guess what? When the English come to town, people want to come and demand is very high, and it ends up getting expensive because, look, it's when you add the United States of America and the World Cup, it ends up creating demand through the roof.
4: What are the higher end prices, do you know?
2: The higher end prices, they're quite expensive.
4: Can you put a number on it? Because I know it's dynamic. It keeps changing, doesn't it?
2: As you said, it's dynamic and it keeps changing. Again, FIFA's involved with the pricing. We're the U.S. government. We're not involved in price controls here. But I know the FIFA is they're the ones that set the prices for these games.
4: Sure. On FIFA, you know, the U.S. has a history of interactions with FIFA. Some of them have been quite difficult in the past with the U.S., valiantly fighting FIFA corruption. What's your experience been of the FIFA relationship this time?
2: It's been good. You know, I think you see the mutual respect that that the secretaries all have with FIFA President Gianni Infantino, that President Trump have with them. And it's been a really good cooperative working relationship here. Look, we don't agree on absolutely everything. There are certain things that we need to agree to disagree upon. But ultimately, we have the same goal. We both want this to be the best World Cup yet. And we're both pushing toward that goal. It may have different sub goals, different reasons for that. But ultimately, I think what you see is you see a very capable bunch at FIFA led by President Infantino and a very capable U.S. government led by the 45th and 47th president of the United States, both pushing to that goal.
4: And that was Andrew Giuliani, executive director for the White House Task Force on the FIFA World Cup 2026. The scale of African involvement in Russia's war against Ukraine could be more significant than previously thought. According to the Ukrainian government, Russia has recruited nearly 3,000 African fighters, and more than 300 of them have been killed on the battlefield. Back home in Africa, only a handful of governments, including Kenya and Ghana, have objected to this, raising concerns over the recruitment and fate of their citizens. But for one group, the uncertainty is even deeper, those who've been captured. The BBC's Sami Awami gained access to a prisoner of war facility in western Ukraine, where some African men, caught between war and politics, have an uncertain future.
8: I'm in a dining room, and the prisoners are having lunch. They have bread, they have soup and porridge, sprinkled with some meat on top of it, I see.
9: Access to this camp is tightly controlled. The media is invited here every month as part of Ukraine's effort to show the world it is complying with international standards on prisoners of war. Inside, I meet Lud Beverly, a former soldier from the Republic of the Congo. He spent 7 years in Russia and speaks fluent Russian.
18: I was at the training center for foreign military personnel for the Naval Polytechnic Institute in Russia.
9: From the food to the healthcare, the facility can feel almost ordinary, but nothing about it is. It holds captured fighters from across the world. 1 in 8 of the men here are from Africa.
23: That's why sometimes I'm doing interview.
9: Among them, Richard Kano from Sierra Leone. He said he thought he was going to work as a security guard, but he still has hope of a better life, just not back home.
24: If you are released here and you're given an option or a chance to choose whether to go to Russia or go back to Sierra Leone, where would you go?
23: I would 100% choose to go back to Russia.
24: Why?
23: I have identity. I'm a Russian. I signed contract for Russia, and I want to go back to Russia.
9: Richard says he did not choose to join the Russian army. He believed he was signing a contract for a security job, only to find himself in a military camp. Russia is widely accused of launching an unprovoked invasion of Ukraine, a claim the Kremlin rejects, arguing it acted to protect Russian-speaking populations and counter what it describes as expanding security threats from NATO.
24: Hello.
25: Yeah, good day, sir.
9: I went to visit Richard's family in Freetown, and the reality he left behind is clear. His daughter, Elsie, lives with her mother and two younger sisters in a cramped makeshift home of corrugated iron and scrap metal. It's about 2 by 2 meters.
25: They are fighting for me to have a better life.
24: When I spoke to your dad, he also said that he would like to go back to Russia. How do you feel about that?
25: That's okay, because he hasn't achieved his dream yet. It's best that he stayed in Russia to achieve his dream than returning back to Sierra Leone.
9: That sentiment echoes across the camp. Not necessarily a desire to fight again, but a sense that home is no longer an option. 23-year-old Willie Macharia is from Kenya.
26: I don't know how long it will take, but I know that one day
24: yeah, I'll go back to Russia.
9: And yet, Ukraine's Foreign Minister Andriy Sybiha does not see the African prisoners of war as enemies.
5: They are the victims of these illegal Russian activities, illegal Russian propaganda. Sometimes they were invited to study in Russia, and then suddenly they appear on the battlefield.
9: For now, they wait and remain trapped in a war that is not theirs and facing home countries that are either hesitant or unwilling to try to bring them back.
4: And that was Sammy Awami reporting from Western Ukraine, where that facility is. Now, the Kenyan government said in March that it had agreed with Russia that Kenyans would no longer be eligible to be enlisted. And after interviewing those prisoners of war, the BBC asked the Congolese government and the Sierra Leonean government whether they had engaged with Ukraine over their POWs, tried to get them back, but we received no response from either government.

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1: If you'd like to test your knowledge of our Grand Canyon State, try KJZZ's A to Z quiz. It is all things Arizona. Like, what was Superior, Arizona originally known as? That's one of this week's new questions. And you can try the A to Z quiz by heading over to play.kjzz.org. Sunny and breezy today for Flagstaff, a high around 80 degrees. Sunshine for Tucson as well. They'll top at around 103.
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1: A clear evening tonight in Phoenix, a low around 77 degrees, 106 the high tomorrow, 108 on Wednesday. Clear skies, still 100 degrees right now in Phoenix at 151.
7: Born in 1452, the Italian Leonardo da Vinci was one of the highest functioning people ever to have lived. He made advances in art, Mona Lisa, anatomy, dissections and drawings, civil engineering, the bridges, water flow, geology, he worked on fossils, and even optics, the nature of light. Well, now the Italian Ministry of Culture has launched a new online collection bringing together, for the first time in nearly 500 years, his complete collection of drawings and notebooks. And Rebecca Kesby has been discussing Leonardo with Roberto Ferrari, the executive director of the Museo Galileo in Florence.
8: When we think of Leonardo da Vinci, we immediately picture the paintings and Mona Lisa, The Last Supper. But the thing is that beyond the 20 paintings attributed to him, we do have nearly 4,000 manuscript pages, and this written legacy is so much less known than the pictorial one. This is what the Leonardo take precisely what it's about. It's a remarkable opportunity to explore this artistic and scientific culture of the Renaissance through one of his most extraordinary figures, not just a painter, the thinker, the scientist, the engineer, the inventor, as he wrote and sketched his way through ideas.
9: It is. It's so exciting. I mean, he died more than 500 years ago, but I mean, his technical ingenuity and creativity was so far ahead of its time, wasn't it? I mean, he was dreaming up things that then others actually made inventions of things. I mean, he's credited with having an idea for a helicopter or some sort of flying machine, maybe the modern tank. Mm. And it was hundreds of years before anybody else actually made those things.
8: Exactly. And even when he didn't succeed, this is relevant for us. But the problem is that we would like also to encourage young scholars to engage with Leonardo's manuscripts. It is a genuinely difficult undertaking, made even harder by the fact that in the 16th century, a sculptor named Pompeo Leoni physically cut up many of the pages and rearranged them. So the material itself comes to us already fragmented and disrupted. So the Leonardoteca is here to help break down those barriers. Everything is at fingertips, also for those who are just curious.
9: One of the collections is here, it's under the Royal Collection, I think, it's at Windsor Castle. How did that happen? How did the British monarchs get hold of this stuff?
8: The story starts when Leonardo dies, and the manuscripts came into the possession of an Italian sculptor, Pompeo Leoni, who dismounted and cut the folios, separating the materials into two albums.

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1: To see in these folios, for example, there is another one which comes in a new light in the Leonardo Teca. It's the one where is complex studies of gears and screws. Mm. It is wonderful because the sheet offers a unique glimpse into Leonardo's universe where complex mechanical studies coexist with artistic research and everyday life.
2: And that was Roberto Ferrari on Leonardo da Vinci. One of the features of the French Tennis Open that just finished this weekend was that some of the leading players were very badly affected by the heat. And it is reckoned the same could happen in the Football World Cup. In parts of the southern US and northern Mexico, average daytime highs are typically in the low to mid-30s, can get up towards 40 or 104 Fahrenheit during hotter spells. And a group of scientists have warned FIFA that its current heat safety measures for the World Cup are inadequate. Well, Professor Mike Tipton from the UK's Portsmouth University has been working on this. How big is the risk here?
3: Well, it's potentially pretty large, but it's, of course, dependent on the weather, and that we won't No, until we get a little bit closer. But in theory, judging by, for example, some of the issues that were experienced during the FIFA Club World Cup, in which 31 of the 57 matches exceeded 28 degrees Celsius, it has the potential to be a problem.
2: I'm surprised that 28 degrees is the limit. I mean, that's not astonishingly hot by world standards, is it?
3: Yes, well, the 28 degrees Celsius that I just quoted is what's called a wet bulb globe temperature, as opposed to the ambient temperature that we're used to on the weather forecast. And that index combines not just that temperature that you see on a daily basis on the, say, on the weather forecast, but it also includes a globe temperature, and which is a measure of solar load. And then the biggest component of it is a wet bulb temperature, which gives you an indication of your ability to evaporate sweat and therefore cool in a hot environment. So 28 degrees WBGT shouldn't be equated with 28 degrees ambient temperature. In fact, the current FIFA guidelines for, you know, intervening in a match is a WBGT of 32 degrees Celsius, which could mean you were playing in an air temperature of 45 degrees Celsius.
2: Gosh, I mean, that is proper hot. Okay, and your point here is with this wet bulb globe temperature measure that if it's very humid, you can't sweat as easily and therefore you don't cool.
3: Yes, so once air temperature gets into the sort of mid-30s, the only way we can lose heat is by the evaporation of sweat. And that's going to be dependent on the amount of water vapor in the atmosphere. And of course, as humidity increases, once the humidity gets to 100%, there's no way you can evaporate sweat.
2: Now, the World Cup was held in the USA in 1994. I mean, maybe there was a scientist, you know, one of your predecessors at Portsmouth was saying exactly the same thing before that tournament. Or has it all changed? Is climate change that significant over that period to make this sort of difference?
3: The World Weather Attribution Group think the risk of the more extreme conditions has nearly doubled since 1994 due to climate change. So it may well be that it's not too bad on the day, but it could just as easily have another heat dome effect. And then you'll be struggling because of that temperature, and the likelihood of having that heat wave at that time has been just about doubled since 1994.
2: Mike Tipton on the heat, and that's it for today. Thanks for listening. Goodbye.
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0: Teens is back. 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Now, the class size is limited, so don't wait. For dates and details, head over to spot127.org. We have mostly sunny skies. It's 100 degrees in Phoenix at 2 o'clock.
1: Armenians have cast their ballots. The results tell us more than who the country's next leader is. They hint at the tug of war between Russia and the West.
2: This is probably the most important election for Armenia since the collapse of the Soviet Union.
1: I'm Marco Werman.
3: And I'm Carolyn Beeler. Also on the show, it is not just the Strait of Hormuz. Dangerous waters are the new normal for the shipping industry.
4: Every time we face one of these threats, we have to change the security protocols and the mitigation measures that are put in place.
1: An old tradition of friendship between Germans and Americans is being put to the test.
3: Plus, a fishing festival in Kashmir is a rite of spring. It's a tradition that's brought people together for centuries.
1: That's all ahead today here on The World.
5: From the Statewide Public Radio Newsroom, I'm Brie Balcazar. Here are some of today's top stories from across Arizona. A federal judge has scheduled oral arguments for June 26th on a Maricopa County request to end federal oversight of the sheriff's office. Matthew Casey reports.
6: The sheriff's office has long been under watch of a court-appointed monitor charged with overseeing major reforms stemming from a racial profiling lawsuit filed against longtime former sheriff Joe Arpaio. Last year, members of the Maricopa County Board of Supervisors called for this to end due to the cost to taxpayers. And in December, the county formally petitioned federal Judge Murray Snow to stop oversight. Now Snow has scheduled a hearing on the request. He previously said all sides have to seek an end to oversight once the sheriff's office has complied with reforms for 3 years.
5: Matthew Casey reporting. Governor Katie Hobbs signed into law a bill that will regulate alternative nicotine products like vapes. The bill requires distributors to be authorized by the Department of Liquor Licenses. It also bans marketing vaping items to minors or making them resemble cartoon characters or a game. Here's House Republican Teresa Martinez.
7: We had a vape that was in a Slurpee cup that looked like a keychain and it smelled like cherry. It was very tempting.
5: The law also carries tougher penalties for selling vapes or other alternative nicotine products to those under the age of 21. Arizona lawmakers are considering a bill that would prohibit homeowners associations from banning certain dogs based on breed, size, or weight. Kathy Ritchie reports.
8: The legislation is awaiting a roll call vote in the House. The issue goes beyond allowing people to have the kinds of dogs they want. Sam Richard, a lobbyist with Humane Worlds for Animals, says they've seen an uptick in the number of abandonments due to housing issues.
9: What we are looking for is ways in policy to encourage pet owners to stay united with their pets in every conceivable way.
8: Republicans in both chambers have supported the measure, with the exception of Republican Jake Hoffman, who chairs the Senate Government Committee. He refused to hear original versions of the bill, but didn't explain why. Now some lawmakers are trying to circumvent Hoffman by attaching the pet measure to a different bill number.
5: Reporter Kathy Ritchie. The U.S. Border Patrol is planning to boost its enforcement efforts in the Yuma area. Assistant Chief Patrol Agent Mike Wisneski says this latest surge comes on the heels of a similar operation last month, which led to the arrest of dozens of undocumented immigrants.
10: A total of 52 arrests for people being in the country illegally. 36 of those were people driving commercial vehicles, and of those, 29 were in possession of commercial driver's licenses that were issued by various different states.
5: Wisneski says the arrested individuals who are driving along Interstates 10, 8, and 40 are currently being processed and deported. San Carlos Lake closed on Friday due to a health and safety hazard caused by dead fish. Some activities, like fishing, are prohibited until further notice. Ignacio Ventura has more.
11: The lake is one of the largest lakes in the state and is located in east central Arizona. The San Carlos Recreation and Wildlife Department says drought conditions combined with water releases from the Coolidge Dam caused the sudden death of a large number of fish. The agency says it will monitor conditions and provide updates when they become available. Those who choose to enter the lake area or attempt to fish face health risks. The department is asking people to avoid the area.
12: Ignacio Ventura with that report. And that's the Arizona News. I'm Bree Balcazar. This newscast is a joint production of Arizona's public radio stations.
13: Hey, here's an idea. Take a house scheduled for demolition, cut it into pieces, truck those pieces all the way across LA, and then put it back together.
14: So this is also a way to keep character within our city, keep things out of the landfill, and it could be a more affordable way for people to build.
13: I'm Kai Rizdahl, an old house made new in Altadena. That's next time on Marketplace.
0: Marketplace, all of today's business news coming up at 6 o'clock right here on KJZZ, and then stay with us at 6:30 for more business news from our friends in London at the BBC with the World Business Report. 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Overnight lows tonight in the Phoenix area in the upper 70s. We'll see a high of about 106 tomorrow. Sunny skies, 100 degrees in Phoenix at 206.
3: This is The World. I'm Carolyn Beeler.
1: And I'm Marco Werman. Thank you for coming along this Monday.
3: We begin in Armenia. An election over the weekend put the country's pro-European Union prime minister back in power for another term.
1: Nikol Pashinyan clinched the election after promising to deepen Armenia's ties with the West. He also pledged to prioritize a peace deal with Azerbaijan to bring a decades-long conflict to an end. The vote resonates well beyond Armenia's borders. It's been widely viewed as a test of Russia's ability to influence the politics of a former Soviet republic through disinformation and economic pressure. Reporter Francesca Ibel joined us from Armenia's capital, Yerevan, to talk about the significance of this outcome.
2: This is probably the most important election for Armenia since the collapse of the Soviet Union. It is really trying very hard to manage its relationship with Russia, which is a long-standing relationship, it's its main trade ally, whilst also actively pursuing a closer relationship with the EU and the West. Pashinyan is trying to push through this really controversial peace plan with Azerbaijan. It's a historic moment, and if it works, it will really transform the region, not just Armenia.
1: So what do the results of this election tell us about the choice that Armenians basically are looking at between Moscow and the EU?
2: It shows us that Armenians really reacted against this attempt by Moscow to interfere in their electoral process. The fact that Pashinyan has won a majority, it was a slim majority. He didn't win the supermajority that he wanted and needed, but it did show that he still favored. And just to remember, this is a man who essentially lost a war in 2020 and also lost the enclave of Nagorno-Karabakh in 2023, which was highly unpopular and really traumatic and disastrous for Armenians. The fact that he's been able to hold on to power is pretty extraordinary. Despite all of that, the Armenians have again voted for him.
1: So Russia, as you've alluded to, loomed prominently in this election. How did it try to put its thumb on the scale and interfere?
2: It was pretty openly trying to interfere. The Kremlin has openly backed some of the pro-Russian parties that were running in this election. There was also evidence that they actually paid Armenians who are living in Russia to go back and vote in this election. Not only is there evidence, I also met some of these Armenians. They actually said quite openly that they'd come back to vote. And there was also a very sustained disinformation campaign. Some of it was sort of staged propaganda videos, but a lot of it was kind of trying to sow division and confusion for voters.
1: So this weekend's vote comes 3 years after a deep national trauma for Armenia. Its longtime rival, Azerbaijan, seized control of the breakaway region of Nagorno-Karabakh. That's an Armenian enclave inside Azerbaijani territory. That forced tens of thousands of ethnic Armenians to flee. Francesca, you were on the ground in 2023 and witnessed those expulsions. How is that history coming to play in this vote?
2: In 2023, I was on the border with Ingoris in eastern Armenia, watching as hundreds of thousands of ethnic Armenians were fleeing the territory towards Yerevan. And, you know, these people were in cars with their refrigerators and their washing machines, and just like some people only had one bag of clothes and their children. They really were forced to flee overnight. It was a really traumatic event for hundreds of thousands of people that had lived in this land for such a long time. There were even cases of families trying to dig up the coffins of their loved ones, of their brothers and husbands that had died in Nagorno-Karabakh in the several wars that have taken place there, and try and take them to Armenia. So the trauma and the depth of emotion around this issue is really intense. And I interviewed several Karabakhians in the run-up to this election to see how they were feeling. And to be honest, this government, Pashinyan's government, has largely abandoned them. It's really quite extraordinary, because this was the cornerstone of Armenia's national struggle and identity for decades.
1: So President Trump publicly endorsed Pashinyan. Secretary of State Marco Rubio was actually in Yerevan 2 weeks ago. How much of a boost was that for Pashinyan?
2: This Trump corridor, the so-called TRIP corridor.
1: And you're referring to this 27-mile or so transit infrastructure corridor running through Armenia's southern provinces, right?
2: Exactly. It's actually more popular in Armenia than you would think. Azerbaijan, for the longest time, has sort of outwardly said they would take this piece of land. This was really like a problem for Yerevan for a long time. And people in that corridor were really stressed out about a potential Azerbaijan invasion and losing their homes, like with Nagorno-Karabakh. What Trump and Pashinyan have managed to actually do is ward off that potential attack and potential land grab through this proposal, which is more popular in Armenia than you would think, I think, because it's going to be opening these borders that have been closed since the 90s. It's probably going to see more prosperity and more economic activity in the region. But what it also does is it links China and Central Asia with Europe. It's a highly important, critical transit route.
1: So the Trump Route for International Peace and Prosperity, as it's called, or TRIP, it's the proposed economic corridor for Armenia. Let's hear how Secretary Marco Rubio framed the relationship between the U.S. and Armenia when he returned from that trip to Yerevan a couple of weeks ago.
15: To be clear, we're not there to infringe on Armenian sovereignty. We're not asking them not to be friends with other countries. We just want to be able to have a relationship with them that's built not just on peace. Peace is important, but that's just the beginning. It's the economic opportunities that it provides. There are American companies and American workers that will benefit from it, but the Armenian people will be the ultimate beneficiaries.
1: Francesca, do most Armenians think the U.S. is playing a positive role in the region right now?
2: Armenia actually has one of the largest diasporas in the world, and a lot of them do live in America. And so actually, America and Armenia have always had a very good relationship because of this. People were really positive, mainly about the EU, but also Trump and this TRIP proposal. I think he has a better reputation there than in other places in the world.
1: Well, despite Pashinyan's pro-European leanings, he seems to appeal to Trump. Here's Pashinyan on the campaign trail in the days leading up to the vote. So Pashinyan there on the campaign trail before the vote and whipping up the crowd, he comes across as a bit of a populist firebrand and pro-West. How is that? How does he kind of square that circle?
2: Yes, he's on the one hand a populist, but has this democratic mandate. He does have a lot of support. But observers have also warned that Armenia has recently experienced a democratic backsliding. In the run-up to the election, the government was actually arresting several opposition candidates and activists. Some of these cases seem to be valid. They're sort of charging them with corruption and financial crimes. But as I spoke with some analysts, they said they're definitely politically motivated, and the timing of these arrests is certainly undemocratic.
1: So we have an election result now, but has it truly settled the question of Armenia's future, or is the Moscow versus the EU orientation tension far from over?
2: I think it's far from over. I think Armenia is really at a critical crossroads, and it will be really interesting to see how Pashinyan manages this next term.
1: Reporter Francesca Ibel in Yerevan, Armenia.
3: On Thursday, the 2026 Men's World Cup begins with an opening match between Mexico and South Africa at Mexico City's Azteca Stadium. In the Mexican capital, the run-up to the tournament has been about a lot more than soccer. It has become a platform for protest. The world's Tibi Saizea is in Mexico City. She brings us this report.
16: The World Cup hasn't started yet, but Mexico City is already warming up. On Saturday, thousands of people packed the large avenue Paseo de la Reforma in Mexico's green soccer jersey. They counted down, then threw their arms into the air, forming a giant ola, the wave. And they broke a Guinness record for the largest outdoor wave. There is a World Cup fever in Mexico, but soccer fans aren't the only ones who are feverish. Near the stadium, a coalition of activists is calling for protest around the opening match. They say the World Cup is accelerating problems Mexico City was already facing. Activist Natalia Lara calls it the World Cup of Dispossession, an event she says is wrapped in celebration but deepens problems like rising rents, water shortages, and precarious work. What we want is to boycott the tourist experience, she says, and to get in the way of people who want to see the matches or visit tourist sites. Mexico City is no stranger to protests. The World Cup has become a chance for groups that have been fighting for years to make their demands visible to a much bigger audience. The teachers' protests have been among the most disruptive. They launched a national indefinite strike for better pay and pensions. They have set up an encampment in downtown Mexico City and have been blocking major roads for days. Some protests have turned tense, with teachers vandalizing government buildings, knocking down giant World Cup figures. Economists say the teachers' demands are not realistic, and that's making negotiations difficult. Jairo Garcia Ramirez is a primary school teacher from the state of Guerrero. Garcia says if there is no solution, if there is no repeal, the soccer ball won't roll. Families of Mexico's disappeared are also using the World Cup spotlight, but in a different way.
17: Somos familiares en búsqueda.
18: Soy Jorge Verástegui González. Yo busco a mi hermano Antonio, a mi sobrino Antonio de Jesús Verástegui Escobedo.
16: Families and volunteers have been pasting hundreds of missing person posters on freshly painted walls, including outside the stadium.
18: Eso nos permite tener una plataforma para visibilizar la crisis de desapariciones que está ocurriendo en México y creemos que
16: Jorge Veraste González has been searching for his brother and nephew since 2009. He says the World Cup gives families a platform to show the world what's happening in Mexico. The families say the posters are both a protest and a search tool.
17: Si las quitan, las vamos a volver a poner.
16: Gabriela Alonso says if authorities take the posters down, families will put them right back up, because missing loved ones should not be erased from view, she says. Across the city, sex workers, informal vendors, farmers, animal rights groups, pro-Palestinian activists, and others are also trying to make their causes visible, turning the World Cup into a much wider protest moment. Mexico City is trying hard to get into World Cup mode. There is soccer festivals, exhibitions, giant screens outdoors, fresh paint and new signs. But the preparations are also creating a lot of chaos. Subway stations and the main airport are still under renovation. Streets around the stadium have been turned up. And it's rainy season, which means sidewalks and roads are flooding, leading to even more traffic and chaos. Delfino Ramos is a soccer fan I met around the stadium.
19: A mí me apasiona el fútbol. Sin embargo, ¿cuáles son las posibilidades de nosotros que venimos de provincia?
16: He says he loves soccer, but for working class fans like him, the World Cup is completely out of reach. He says Mexicans want to be excited, but reality won't let them. For the world, I'm Tibisay Sea in Mexico City.

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2: Mostly sunny skies right now in Phoenix. We have 100 degrees at 221.
0: This is The World. I'm Carolyn Beeler. In Kashmir, this time of year, it is all about the fish, various species of trout in particular. There's an annual festival devoted to snow trout, where children and adults flock to a specific spring to catch the fish in wicker baskets. Fish are also turning into big business in the region, with a 300% increase in trout production over the past decade. From Ponset Village in Kashmir, Saeed Shariar reports.
5: Wicker baskets slung over their shoulders and carrying small nets and bags tied to their chests, hundreds of villagers walk towards the source of the freshwater spring in South Kashmir's Manzat village. Young and old men, along with children, cheer as they gather along the banks of the spring, facing each other from opposite sides, while eagerly waiting for people from nearby villages to arrive. Villagers wait for the fixed time when everyone gathers before stepping together into the water. Be patient, chants a man amid the excited crowd as the year-long wait is finally about to end before they jump into the waters to try their luck. The centuries-old fish festival continues to bring together villagers once every year when communities fix a day in the month of May to step into the spring and catch fish. But also locals say the main purpose of the tradition is to clean and preserve the freshwater source by removing silt, weeds, and other waste that accumulate throughout the year. The spring supplies water to dozens of nearby villages for drinking and agriculture. As villagers push through thick water weeds searching for fish with wicker baskets, Shabir Ahmed Naik, half submerged in the spring while trying to make a good catch, says the festival is also the community's way of cleaning and preserving the water source. Mohammed Rafiq Wani, one of the villagers taking part in the festival, says for him, missing the gathering is simply not an option. The fish here are very famous. You can see how many people have come here. We consider this day a confirmed celebration. Even if we have to earn a lot of money elsewhere, we would leave that work behind. But we will come here. We have left all our work, but we have come here anyway. While young men and elders move through the deeper parts of the spring searching through weeds and mud, children gather near the narrow outlets where the water slows down, holding small baskets in their hands. They wait along the shallow edges, hoping to catch fish, carried by the flowing stream. The spring is home to snow trout, a fish locally prized for its taste and found in Kashmir's streams. As the festival continues, water starts to flow steadily through the spring, carrying away weeds and algae, disturbed by villagers as they move through the stream. In the middle of the rushing water and shouting crowds, a villager lifts his basket and shouts, "I caught it today. Today it's my day." marking a moment of joy as the festival slowly winds down. Families gather along the banks of the spring to witness the festival. Watching villagers move through the water, children call out from the sidelines, asking for small fish to collect in the plastic bags to take home.
6: Actually, it's sort of a festival for us, for women, for children. We just take it as a celebration and a part of moral responsibility for the village to take one day during the year for the preservation for conservation of our water bodies.
5: We must take one day during the year for the preservation for conservation of our water bodies, says Ashik Hussain Rathar. As the villagers begin walking back home, their feet stained with mud and shoes soaked with water, many carry home the day's catch before returning once again next year. While the fish festival in Panzath village goes back hundreds of years, there is a new and growing way Kashmiris are finding trout. In Srinagar's Dara area, at the foothills of the mountains, cold fresh water flowing down from the hills is diverted through a home-based trout farm called Trout Spot. At the farm, Shabir Ahmed helps his family during the mornings and evenings with the daily work of raising trout alongside other family members. As he prepares the evening feed, fish begin splashing through the raceways. Ahmed says Kashmir has long been a place where trout is prized. This trout fish was bought from the UK by a foreigner named Mitchell. It was first introduced in the Dachigam area. Later, due to flooding, its seeds spread from there. Trout was reintroduced again, and the foundation of trout culture in Kashmir was established in the 19th century. Shabir Ahmed says trout farming in Kashmir has expanded steadily over the past decade. As demand for trout increased, more farmers became connected to the business, turning small family-run farms into a growing industry across the valley. When we started this trout culture in 2014, the market was very small. We used to produce only 1 ton a year. Eventually, I produced around 10 tons. Now I produce nearly 30 tons. The trout farm isn't as colorful as the Panzath village festival, but it's a much easier way to put trout on the dinner table. For the world, I am Saeed Shahriar, Panzath village, Kashmir.
0: Shigesa Bushi is a traditional Japanese folk song. It dates back to the Edo period, so it's at least 200 years old.
7: The song was made popular by sailors across various islands in the old empire. The words evoke memories of being on land and the homesickness that comes when at sea. We are listening to a 1961 field recording of Shigesa Bushi, courtesy of Smithsonian Folkways.
0: This song has now been reinvented by the popular Japanese band Minya Crusaders.
7: The way this band arranges Shigesa Bushi has a totally different feel. Anyone who knows West African music will quickly identify this as Ghanaian high life. That's the whole point for Minya Crusaders, taking traditional Japanese music and reworking it within African, Caribbean, and Latin rhythms and styles, with lyrics still in Japanese. Minya Crusaders perfectly execute a deep high life groove with the same traditional Japanese words that would not be especially meaningful to people in Ghana. Oki is an island like a painted scene, starts the first verse, an island of flowers. Along the shore, the waves bloom into foam, and in the village, blossoms of human kindness grow.
0: The song is on Minya Crusaders' new album, From Japan with Love, comes out at the end of the month.

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2: As climate change worsens, protecting a threatened species' natural habitat, like the frosted flatwood salamander, isn't always enough. So some ecologists are collecting and hatching its eggs in captivity to give them a greater chance of survival.
3: Our ultimate goal in species recovery is to put these animals back on the landscape. And in order to do that, you need animals.
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1: 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We're looking for clear skies tonight, a low in the mid to upper 70s. We will warm up just a tick to 106 tomorrow, 108 on Wednesday, and then cooling off a few more degrees as we head toward the weekend on Thursday and Friday. It is sunny and 100 degrees right now in Phoenix at 2:30.
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0: This is The World. I'm Marco Werman. In Spain, an outbreak of African swine flu is proving hard to contain 6 months after it first appeared among wild boar. As a result, one of Spain's biggest and most popular nature reserves near Barcelona has been off limits to the public, and that's testing their patience. This weekend, hundreds of protesters hiked right into the woods. The World's Jerry Haddon tagged along.
5: The crowd sets out early Sunday along a dirt path, ducking police tape meant to keep them out. Don't break the tape, someone yells. Go under it. So they do. Some stoop, some do the limbo. This is a peaceful march, says organizer Cristina Allier. We don't want any problems. But the authorities need to realize that enough is enough, she says. We've been locked out of the park for 6 long months. In a normal year, the Coicerola Park, all 20,000 acres, sees several million visitors, from tourists to hikers and bikers and daily dog walkers like Alier. The park knows all my sorrows, she says, my joys. I come to connect to nature, to listen to the trees and the birds. Health officials have severed that connection indefinitely. The worry is that people could inadvertently track the virus out on their sneakers or bike tires, and that it could end up on nearby pig farms worth billions of dollars. If that happens, owners would be forced to cull their livestock. So the plan is kill the boar to save the pigs. Some don't like that logic. As the marchers wind up the fire road through the trees, a little girl named Maria sings, "Hola, hola, hola, open, Coicerola." The animals here are our friends. Including the wild boar, says her father, Javier Bermejo, hunters have culled around 2,000 of them to stop the swine flu spread. Biologists estimate there are 8 to 12,000 boar in the park. But meanwhile, Bermejo says police and forest rangers drive in and out of the park without disinfecting their wheels each time. And there are other contradictions. I'm not sure this is really keeping the pig farm safe, he says. If they let Hollywood in to film a movie in the park, we families should be allowed to stroll around. The film Bermejo is referring to stars Russell Crowe.
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5: This was Crowe the Gladiator. He's been seen scampering through these woods dressed as a different Roman, this time as a general bent on eradicating a village of druids. 2 weeks ago, health authorities did suspend production, citing the swine flu. Canceled altogether, a leg of this summer's Tour de France. Racers were meant to pedal right through the park. The cyclists weren't the problem. It was the fans who would have bushwhacked their way into the woods to watch. Scientists are still trying to figure out how the swine flu reached here. It's Spain's first outbreak in more than 35 years. Meanwhile, until the disease is brought under control, local police are left trying to block off hundreds of park entrances from Barcelona and 10 other towns around it. As the protest march continues, a lone police officer catches up with the crowd. Who's the leader of this protest, she shouts. We all are, someone yells. The officer explains that the park is closed, but a man interrupts, saying, "This is our climate change refuge, a place to stay cool in summer." The crowd pushes past her. No one is arrested or fined. But it's difficult to call the protest a success because there are no signs that health protocols are about to change. For each dead boar found, authorities extend the park's closure by another 6 months. The last one was found in May, meaning the earliest the park could reopen is in October. For The World, I'm Sherry Haddon, Barcelona.
7: There is never enough time in our program to get to all of the global news, so here are a few headlines we don't want you to miss.
0: First, elections in Peru. Yesterday was a runoff between two controversial candidates who emerged from a crowded field in the previous round of voting. One, Keiko Fujimori, the daughter of a notorious past leader. She has promised to crack down on crime, a big concern for voters. The other, Roberto Sanchez, is a congressman promising major economic reforms aimed at reducing inequality, also heavy on voters' minds. We brought you that story on Friday. As of today, results are too close to call. So close that a vote recount is likely, and that could take weeks. The winner will be Peru's ninth leader in 10 years.
7: Also, a powerful earthquake struck the southern Philippines this morning. It collapsed buildings, killed at least 35 people, and triggered a tsunami. The Philippines is often hit by earthquakes and volcanic eruptions. It sits on the Ring of Fire, a hemispheric arc of seismic faults on the edge of the Pacific Ocean that triggers a lot of tectonic activity.
0: And in Madrid, a visit from Pope Leo had people flocking yesterday, first to church, then into the streets for a big party. He presided over a mass attended by more than a million people. The celebration then took over downtown with flamenco music and dance and lots of flowers. Today, the pontiff made history as the first pope to address Spain's parliament. Spanish lawmakers gave him a 7-minute standing ovation after he called for respect for migrants' rights and international law.
7: What's happening with the Strait of Hormuz has been top of mind since U.S. and Israeli attacks prompted Iran to cut off access to the strait. In the more than 3 months since, oil shocks and sky-high oil prices have brought chaos to the far reaches of the globe. The closure of the strait has also forced the shipping industry itself to adapt. That was the focus of my conversation today with John Stoppert. He's the Marine Director for the International Chamber of Shipping, a global trade association for ship owners and operators. He says this is just the latest disruption to hit the industry.
8: It's a little bit like whack-a-mole. You deal with one threat, you think you've got a handle on it, and then something else emerges. So, for example, we had Somali piracy in the early to mid-2000s. We've had threats of limpet mines, of ship seizures.
7: Are those undersea mines?
8: Those are mines that are attached to the hull of the ship. There was a spate of those in 2019. We've now got the warlike threats of sea mines, not just in the Gulf region, that's also in the Black Sea. Every time we face one of these threats, we have to change the security protocols and the mitigation measures in terms of voyage threat assessment and also physical measures on board the ships.
7: Can you give me some specific examples of changes that have come in response to what is happening in the Strait of Hormuz, safety changes specifically?
8: One of the key pieces of guidance that we've recently published is transit guidance for vessels that are seeking to get out of the Gulf. Not where to go, but what threats they might encounter, and certainly what navigational procedures they might need to consider in terms of what we call their AIS, their automatic identification systems, whether they turn them on and off. Things like the international organizations in the region that you should be keying into. And so there's a whole ecosystem of information and data out there that you would get before you would consider moving. And what you have to realize is that the threat to one vessel is not the same as a threat to another vessel, and how they manifest in terms of risk is different for every ship and every voyage. So it will be dependent on things like your freeboard. It could be dependent on things like your flag.
7: So the flag is who you are sailing for, which country you might be identified with. What does freeboard mean?
8: The freeboard is the distance from the deck to the waterline. So what we found with, I'll go back to piracy because it's an easier example. Pirates struggle to successfully attack container ships by comparison with ships such as tankers or bulk carriers. That's because tankers and bulk carriers are lower in the water. So it's easier to hook a ladder from the water over the railings and climb up than it is on a container ship that's got a 12-meter freeboard.
7: How many ships still are stuck because they cannot pass through the Strait of Hormuz?
8: There are varying figures. There's probably in the region of over 600 to about 700 ocean-going vessels, what we call SOLAS vessels. But there are other types of ship in there as well, probably up to around 1,600. And that equates to just under 20,000 seafarers.
7: And what guidance, if any, are you giving to those ship owners, the ones that are still stuck?
8: So the biggest concern we had there was that because the normal routes that you would supply the region are closed off, there would be a crisis in terms of supply to those vessels. That means supply of water, supply of food, supply of medicines. As it turns out, that's not transpired. Alternative means have been found to provide supplies to the ships. And another concern was, well, you can't have the seafarers on board for 3 months. How are we going to change these crews? But again, that seems to be being managed quite well. But we do need to keep an eye on things like the psychological pressure for people who've been there for a long time.
7: Do you see shipping changing significantly because of this certain conflict, whether that is, you know, how ships are made or how they navigate or anything else?
8: I think it's too early to say. It will depend on how a peace is agreed and what the terms of it are. Some of the noises that have come out of Iran in particular are concerning with respect to the levying of tolls, which would be game-changing in terms of the right of shipping to operate freely through international straits. Beyond that, in terms of the more physical aspects of shipping, the operational aspects of shipping, I don't think you will necessarily see knock-on effects in the wider world. But again, it's still very, very uncertain, and I wouldn't want to look too far into my crystal ball as to what the full outcome will be over time.
7: John Stoppard is the Marine Director for the International Chamber of Shipping.

0: from another.
1: Brothers, that song, a 1985 hit from the German electropunk band Deutsche Amerikanische Freundschaft, DAF for short. Their name translates to German-American friendship, and in the band's heyday in the 80s, that friendship was about the hottest thing in Cold War geopolitics. Here's Ronald Reagan in 1987, dedicating the German-American Friendship Garden across from the White House.
2: None of us should ever forget, however, that all that we've achieved for world peace could never have happened without the strong alliance and friendship between the United States and the Federal Republic of Germany.
1: Then the Cold War ended, and these days the German-U.S. friendship is looking a little worn. It's not just tariffs. The White House has been throwing shade at Berlin, and Berlin has been throwing it right back. Asked if the relationship was in trouble, Germany's chancellor said he can live with disagreement. So, is this a rough patch or something more historic? In Munich, Valerie Hamilton asked some of the U.S.'s most loyal German friends.
3: The German-American Men's Club meets for lunch every Thursday upstairs in a restaurant in Munich's Old Town. There are about 35 older gentlemen here today, one American, Larry from Chicago, and an exchange student from Delaware. They're dressed up and eager to talk about what's going on between the U.S. and Germany over a plate of sausage and pretzels.
4: I recommend a beer.
3: This is retired Colonel Wolf Kunold, and you could say he's been working on German-American friendship his whole adult life. During his career in the German military, he lived in Norfolk, Virginia, and worked alongside U.S. Special Forces during the Cold War. He's been a member of this club for 26 years, but if you watch the news, he says,
4: it's very tough to be an American friend.
3: Polls show that Germans' trust in America is at the lowest level since they started taking polls about it. After decades of loyal friendship, it feels like things are changing.
4: Because the American president shifts America more and more away from Germany, from our point of view.
3: Even this club dedicated to German-American friendship is changing. Membership is dropping off, and there are only a few American members left. But club president Walter Held says they're not giving up.
5: Improve the connections. That's what we can do. In the U.S., there's a culture. We have a culture, and this should be brought together for the benefit of everybody.
3: For this club, German-American friendship isn't just about lunch. It's a mission with a long history. The club was founded in 1947 amid the bombed-out ruins of Munich. American officers needed local partners to rebuild Germany but didn't know who they could trust. So they started a club, an edgy experiment in turning enemies into friends. It took off. Before long, there were dozens of German-American social clubs all over the country. As the post-war became the Cold War and hundreds of thousands of American service members settled in, the clubs became pillars of a new German-American community. At the same time, the U.S. government was on a friendship offensive. All over Germany, it opened libraries and cultural centers, known as America Houses, where Germans could get to know America. It made a point of being Germany's fun friend, putting on German-American friendship festivals with hamburgers, rodeos, gospel music. U.S. soldiers even taught their German neighbors to play American football. The reason, by the way, that Germany still has its own football league.
6: 20 an der 10, 5 touchdown, Allgäu Comets.
7: It's really a special community almost that exists between Germany and the U.S.
3: Maike Zwingenberger is one of something like 400,000 Germans since the war who spent a year of high school in the United States on government-backed programs with one main goal.
7: I ended up with friends for a lifetime.
3: Today, Zwingenberger heads Munich's America House. But times have changed. It's no longer funded by the U.S., but by the Bavarian state government. The U.S. military presence in Germany is a fraction of what it was in the 90s. German-American friendship isn't the strategic priority it was then either. Only a handful of those friendship festivals are still going. And like the German-American clubs, they're getting smaller and less American as time goes on. But the friendship they built? Zwingenberger says it's still there.
7: There's a lot of interaction, and that has been true for such a long time now. So there is really many, many people that are connected on a very personal way.
3: Like this class of eighth graders wrapping up their visit to America House with a guessing game in English. They know their American holidays.
8: And you often eat turkey and you hold
9: Thanksgiving. Yeah, yeah, Thanksgiving.
3: And there are still plenty of Americans young Germans want to be friends with.
7: Zoran Mamdani, for example, in New York, is some kind of a hero because he's so young and he has been so successful. Stars in basketball, for example, that have a poor background and then they work their way up and so on. So those are the heroic stories that young people really relate to. And there's a lot in the U.S.
3: These heroic stories of America resonate with young Germans, says Zwingenberger, in part because they reflect the values on which today's Germany was built. The values that America and American friendship brought here after the war.
7: So that is something that we very much owe to the Americans, I would say, to not only liberate Germany in a sense, but also to bring that multicultural, democratic setting to Germany.
3: Back at the German-American Men's Club, lunch is wrapping up. Club President Walter Held has been telling me about the first Americans he ever saw, soldiers. Now, almost 80 years later, he spends time with Americans every week. Germans and Americans have built a long shared history through business, science, academia, not just the countries, but the people.
5: Let's don't talk about the politics, about Trump and this stuff. Trump will come and will go, but we will stay and the partnership will stay. That's what we say.
3: Because they're friends. And they're going to stay that way. For The World, I'm Valerie Hamilton, Munich.

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2: Well, still ahead on All Things Considered, Israel and Iran have paused their latest exchange of strikes following U.S. pressure to de-escalate, but both sides are warning they'll retaliate if hostilities resume. We'll get the latest from the Middle East. And there was no clear sweeping winner at the Tony Awards last night in New York, other perhaps than pop music icon Pink. We will find out more about that after a check of the latest news at 3 o'clock on All Things Considered. It is 100 degrees under sunny skies in Phoenix at 2:50.
3: This is The World. I'm Carolyn Beeler. This next story will take us all over the globe, but it begins in Louisiana, where Don Broussard grew up moving from neighborhood to neighborhood and school to school. It was hard to make friends. On the GBH television series Stories from the Stage, he remembered one person who made a difference and sent him down paths neither of them expected.
5: The only thing that's stable during this time is my grandpa, who I call Papa. On weekends, he takes me to the Selborne. We watch horses, cows, pigs, and sheep get auctioned off. I'm asking him so many questions, and he answers all of them. I feel loved. I feel seen. I feel heard. I feel at home. We immediately leave to go and pick pecans and used soda cans. We sell them for pennies. And I think this is nonsense because I could be playing my video game, chasing chickens, or riding my bike. But for Papa, it's priceless because he gets to spend time with me. He always tells me, boy, you better get an education. I don't see the importance of getting an education because no one else in my family has an education. So I drop out of high school. Papa says again, boy, you better get an education. This time, I listen. I go back, I take an exam, and I get my GED. I eventually move from Louisiana to Houston. I packed up my two-door silver Camaro, and I left behind everything I'd ever known, including Papa. It was quite scary, but I did it. I started working full-time. I was attending school full time. I was struggling. It was hard, living paycheck to paycheck. I finally graduated college at the age of 30 with a degree in economics. I was surrounded by 24-year-old kids. I was slightly embarrassed because I was much older than them, but still proud because I was one of the first in my family to get a degree. I then land a job as a financial analyst. I had no idea what I was doing, honestly. I don't know why they gave me the job. I was making more money. I had PTO, and I had freedom. With this freedom, I decided to travel. I booked a flight. I took one backpack. I started in Germany. I went to France. Then I was in Switzerland, Belgium, in the Netherlands. I spent 2 to 3 days in each country. I did 5 countries over the course of 2 weeks, going extremely fast, staying in only hostels, and taking planes, trains, flights nonstop, only visiting touristic places. I came home feeling empty. I went back out again. This time I'm in Poland, Austria, Hungary, Slovakia, Greece. I came back home feeling empty again. This time there was a shift. I wanted to slow down. I wanted to really connect. So I'm scrolling on Instagram and I see people in Pakistan and Afghanistan who look like me, I too can go there. So now I'm in Pakistan, staying at a random family's home. They fed me, gave me their bedroom. I fell ill. They gave me medicine and nursed me back to health. In this moment, I felt like a family. Then I was in Afghanistan, sitting in a restaurant with five guys who invited me to eat with them. We're sitting on the floor. We have this huge plate of food in front of us. We're eating with our hands. And we're talking about the Afghan war, how it affected them and their families. We laughed, we talked, we apologized to one another. In this moment, I felt a connection. I felt a brotherhood. Then I'm in Syria, walking through a town called Jobeir that was completely destroyed by the president. I met an elderly man who lost his family. He showed me where his grandparents

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1: And the answer. In this moment, I realized everything I thought I knew about Iran suddenly did not feel true. Now, when I get off a plane in a new country, I still hear Papa's voice saying, "Boy, get an education." You see, Papa never got an education, nor did he leave Louisiana, but the lessons he instilled in me has taken me places we both could never imagine. I realized that home isn't just four walls or one place on a map. Home is the love Papa gave me, the lessons he instilled in me, the quiet rides back from Sunset, Louisiana, those pecan trees, but also in Afghanistan, the cafes in Lebanon, the dirt roads in Haiti, the pyramids in Egypt, the coastal lines in Oman. Sadly, Papa passed away. I know he was proud that I did get an education, but I wonder how he would feel knowing that the world has become my biggest teacher. And yes, I do travel solo, but I'm no longer that lonely little boy. I've managed to make connections in every part of the world, many who are now my friends, my family. I've learned so much about myself and the world. So I've realized that home isn't just one place. Home is wherever I find connection. Thank you.
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1: 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Thank you for joining us today. All Things Considered from NPR is coming up next. Temperatures continuing to rise this week in the Phoenix area. Tonight, we will see some clear skies, overnight lows in the upper 70s, warming up to 106 tomorrow, 108 on Wednesday, and then dropping back down to about 105 for Thursday and Friday. 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
3: A momentary pause in the latest exchange of strikes between Israel and Iran as the U.S. urges de-escalation.
4: Today marks the 100th day of war with Iran. We'll bring you the latest this Monday, June 8th, on All Things Considered from NPR News.

0: I'm Elsa Chang.
1: And I'm Mary Louise Kelly. This hour, the economic fallout in Iran after months of war.
2: While Iran has dealt with sanctions for a long time, a blockade is a new chapter.
0: Also, new research on how bumblebees might be capable of spontaneous problem solving. This is usually something found in animals with much larger brains.
1: And no one quite swept the evening, but we will give you the highlights from last night's Tony Awards.
3: I want to say that it has been almost 40 years since an American woman playwright won this award.
0: Those stories after this news.
4: Live from NPR News in Washington, I'm Ryland Barton. President Trump has officially nominated Todd Blanche to serve as Attorney General, NPR's Ryan Lucas reports.
5: Todd Blanche previously served as President Trump's personal attorney, defending him against criminal prosecutions. After Trump returned to the White House, he tapped Blanche for the number two post at the Justice Department. Blanche then stepped into the top job on an acting basis after Trump pushed out his first Attorney General, Pam Bondi, in April. Since Blanche took over, the Justice Department has aggressively pursued the president's agenda, including prosecutions of Trump's perceived enemies. Blanche also has signed papers that would shield Trump, his family, and companies from IRS tax audits. Blanche's recent work has won praise from Trump, but could complicate his road to confirmation in the Senate. Ryan Lucas, NPR News, Washington.
4: A federal judge in Massachusetts has ruled that President Trump's $100,000 fee for highly skilled worker visas is unlawful. 20 states sued over the policy, saying it would impede their ability to hire teachers and medical workers. The judge ruled that the change intruded on Congress's powers and that the administration had no authority to impose the fee. Final results are in from parliamentary elections in the former Soviet Republic of Armenia. The vote was the latest test of Russia's influence in the region, as NPR's Charles Maines reports.
6: Armenian Prime Minister Nikol Pashinyan's ruling Civil Contract Party took just under 50% of all votes, with a pro-Russian bloc placing a distant second. The result is an endorsement of Pashinyan's recent pro-Western policies, including ambitions to join the European Union and expand ties with the U.S. As the region's traditional power broker, Russia has expressed displeasure over Armenia's drift, imposing bans on key exports and threatening future access to cheap Russian gas. And Pashinyan has other troubles. His party fell far short of a supermajority. That will complicate efforts to push through constitutional changes needed to ratify a U.S.-backed peace deal with longtime rival Azerbaijan and open up trade to the region. Charles Maines, NPR News. Moscow.
4: In Los Angeles today, the man accused of setting what became known last year as the Palisades Fire goes on trial. First on the agenda is jury selection. Steve Futterman reports.
7: Jonathan Rinderknecht is charged with intentionally starting a different fire, the Lockman Fire, just past midnight on January 1st last year. Prosecutors say the Lockman Fire then smoldered underground for a week before resurfacing and exploding into the Palisades Fire. Defense attorney Steve Haney says his client is not guilty. He says the Lockman Fire was started by errant fireworks.
8: Jonathan did not start the fire on January 1st. We believe strongly it was started by a firework.
7: The Palisades Fire led to the death of a dozen people. Nearly 7,000 structures were destroyed. For NPR News, I'm Steve Futterman in Los Angeles.
4: This is NPR News.
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10: From KJZZ News in Phoenix, I'm Tiara Vian. Arizona lawmakers are preparing to vote on a state budget plan this week, but the spending plan won't include the renewal of a funding source for K-12 public schools. From KJZZ's politics desk, Cameron Sanchez reports.
11: The legislature must pass a state budget ahead of a June 30th deadline to avoid a government shutdown. Governor Katie Hobbs and legislative Democrats wanted the budget to include an extension of Proposition 123, a voter-approved measure to boost education funding with revenue from the state land trust. But Republicans disagreed on how much funding to pull from the trust and how to spend it. Republicans also argue it's irresponsible to account for Prop 123 funding when it's uncertain whether voters would approve it at the ballot in November. Cameron Sanchez, KJZZ News, Phoenix.
10: A man with developmental disabilities was found dead inside a vehicle outside a Mesa in-home care facility. KJZZ's Kathy Ritchie has more.
12: The Mesa Police Department confirmed 36-year-old Lorenzo Lopez was found inside a vehicle on Thursday at ITC Personal In-Home Care Facility, which also goes by the name Pathways for Life. John Myers is the executive director of the Arizona Developmental Disabilities Planning Council.
13: Every provider organization is required to have basically a set of checks and balances, a series of protocols that they go through to ensure that every member is accounted for.
12: A company spokesperson with Pathways for Life told KJZZ they are cooperating with authorities and the investigation that's underway. Kathy Ritchie, KJZZ News, Phoenix.
10: A bill introduced by Democrats at the state legislature that never got a hearing would have established a groundwater rights buyback program. A proposal mirrored a Nevada program that lets the state buy groundwater rights and retire them for good, saving water. Laurel Saito is with the Nevada Water Strategy. She's the director of the Nature Conservancy. She told KJZZ's The Show it took a pilot program to convince lawmakers.
14: We had more demand for that program than we had funds available. We could use that to demonstrate to the legislature that there is interest in this.
10: The Nevada pilot used Biden-era monies to retire 20,000 acre-feet of groundwater. This is KJZZ News.
1: From NPR News, it's All Things Considered. I'm Mary Louise Kelly in Washington.
15: And I'm Elsa Chang in Culver City, California. President Trump wants the war with Iran to end and the Strait of Hormuz to reopen. But today marks the 100th day of war, and that war has flared up again, with Iran firing missiles at Israel and Israel striking Iran. But less than 24 hours into this exchange of fire, the two announced, hours apart, that the fighting was over, at least for now. Joining us now to talk about all this is NPR international correspondent Aya Betraoui in Dubai. Hi, Aya.
16: Hi, Elsa.
15: Hi. Okay, so these earlier attacks between Iran and Israel, they didn't begin in either country, right? They started in Lebanon. Can you just tell us more about what happened?
16: Yeah, so for weeks now, Israel has been expanding its invasion of Lebanon and its war with Hezbollah. That's the group backed by Iran. Mm-hmm. Israeli soldiers are now deeper into Lebanon than they've been in nearly three decades. And in parts of the south, Israel has been leveling entire villages in controlled demolitions, and its attacks have killed more than 3,600 people in the past 3 months, according to Lebanon's health ministry. So Hezbollah is attacking Israel's army in southern Lebanon, where Israel says 22 soldiers have been killed. It's also fired at Israel. Hezbollah yesterday said it launched a drone at an army post in northern Israel. Israel then bombed a target, but it wasn't in southern Lebanon. It was in Lebanon's capital of Beirut, in a suburb there where Hezbollah has offices. And that is when Iran got involved.
15: Right. Okay, but why did Iran attack Israel now specifically? Because this isn't the first time that Israel has bombed Beirut in recent weeks, right?
16: Right. I mean, but the big picture here is Iran is telling Trump he cannot have an end to the war in the Gulf and keep the war in Lebanon raging. Iran has insisted since April's ceasefire deal with the U.S. that it has to include an end to Israel's war in Lebanon, and it has been warning against Israel's escalations there. So last night, after Israel's bombing of Beirut, Iran launched missiles at Israeli Air Force bases and other sites and continued attacking Israel this morning, making clear again that Lebanon is a red line for them. And once again, sirens rang out with people sheltering in bunkers in parts of Israel. Now, Iran's decision to launch these attacks have drawn mixed reactions inside Iran. There were people rallying last night in Tehran in support of these attacks on Israel. I want you to have a listen to this clip from one of those rallies aired by Iran's press TV. So while you're hearing people there rallying in Tehran for war with Iran, NPR also reached people in Iran today who said their government has sacrificed their safety for Hezbollah and for these endless wars.
15: Yeah, I mean, almost immediately after Iran's attacks, Israel hit back. Can you talk about how does Israel explain what it did?
16: So earlier this morning, Israel says it struck an Iranian petrochemical plant and sites in Tehran and other areas of the country. It also says that it intercepted a missile fired by Yemen's Houthis. Now, that group has mostly stayed out of this war, but today the Houthis say they fired those missiles at Israel as part of the, quote, axis of resistance. But Elsa, by early afternoon in the Gulf, Iran said it was suspending this offensive, saying Israel had, quote, learned a lesson. And then hours later, Israel's Prime Minister Benjamin Netanyahu released a video in Hebrew saying Israel, too, would hold fire. But he said Israel will defend itself to whatever extent is required. And Netanyahu said that he said this to Trump as well. And let me make clear here, there were no casualties in Israel from all of this and only one person hospitalized in Iran.
15: Okay. Do we know if the U.S. was involved in any of these attacks?
16: So it doesn't appear that it was. Actually, Trump was very clear in comments to several news outlets yesterday that he did not want Israel to retaliate, saying that this would blow up hopes for a deal with Iran. And he told the Financial Times that he is the one calling the shots, not Netanyahu. But hours later, Israel did fire back at Iran. And this morning, Trump posted online that final negotiations to end the war with Iran were proceeding, subject to what he said, quote, was ignorance or stupidity getting in the way. But we know that Trump and Netanyahu started this war in Iran together. And we know, Elsa, that they're at odds. Trump has admitted to cursing at Netanyahu in a call, calling him crazy over Israel's continued bombing of Lebanon. But what we saw today is Netanyahu railing against those diplomatic efforts. You know, he expanding that war in Lebanon, which health authorities say killed another 7 people today, can quickly engulf the region and derail Trump's negotiations with Iran.
15: That is NPR's Aya Betraoui in Dubai. Thank you, Aya.
16: Thanks, Elsa.
1: There was no clear sweeping winner at the Tony Awards last night in New York, other than the pop music icon Pink. NPR's Jennifer Venasco was watching.
17: The Tonys are traditionally a night to celebrate Broadway artists, but it was the musician and host Pink who stole the show. She came in flying from the ceiling, dressed like Peter Pan.
18: I just want to show how much I love theater, even though I've never been on Broadway.
17: She was an unusual choice, but producers were hoping she'd pull in new viewers. The Tonys are the industry's chance to demonstrate why theater matters. And Pink started off the broadcast with a bang. She took over Radio City Music Hall's huge stage with 170 performers, all celebrating leading ladies. Kitchy, Leslie Manville. Kitchy, Carrie. No single production swept the awards this year. Death of a Salesman won 6 Tonys, including Best Revival of a Play and Best Direction. Schmigadoon, which won Best Musical, had 4 total awards, as did The Lost Boys and Ragtime. Giving the nation a music of vision, the people called it Ragtime. Which won for Best Musical Revival.
19: We are in this work because we believe the arts are an antidote to despair, and we at Ragtime are so grateful to partner with the entire theater community in the project of building towards hope, empathy, and democracy.
17: That's Ragtime's director, Lear de Bessonnet. The play Liberation, about the feminist movement of the 1970s, was a surprise winner for Best Play. It won the Pulitzer earlier this year. Playwright Bess Wohl said the Tony was overdue.
3: I want to say that it has been almost 40 years since an American woman playwright won this award.
17: Playwright Wendy Wasserstein was the last. She won in 1989 with The Heidi Chronicles. The producers had pushed the design awards to an earlier pre-show, leaving plenty of time in the CBS broadcast to showcase Broadway's biggest draw, the musical numbers.
20: Make some noise for the company of cats, the Jellicle Ball! Because Jellicle's cat,
17: Jellicle's too. That reimagined Andrew Lloyd Webber musical is set in the queer ballroom scene, and audience members waved fans, clacking them in the air as the cats danced. Not only did the nominated musicals get their chance to shine, but there were performances from long-running shows like The Book of Mormon and Chicago. Pink returned to perform. And all that jazz, I'm gonna. After an evening spent making the case for live theater, the show ended with lead producer Lauren Michaels accepting the Best New Musical Award for Schmigadoon.
21: Sometimes singing, dancing, a lot of jokes, and a happy ending is really all you need.
17: Jennifer Venasco, NPR News, New York.
15: Spontaneous problem solving. Humans do it alongside other primates, as well as elephants and even some birds. But new research seems to suggest that bumblebees may be capable of flexible cognition as well. Here's science reporter Ari Daniel.
22: When behavioral ecologist Olle Logola first started studying bumblebees about a decade ago, he was open to them doing the unexpected.
23: If you don't have limitations, then you can go wild and crazy and find completely novel stuff.
22: Logola wondered if his bees could manage something animals with much bigger brains could do. In a classic experiment over a century ago, a German psychologist suspended a banana just out of reach of a chimpanzee. The researcher also placed a handful of boxes nearby.
23: Then the chimpanzee realize that if I'm piling up those boxes and then climbing onto the boxes, I can reach the banana. And that's what happened.
22: Evidence, the researcher said, of spontaneous problem solving. Logula, who was at the University of Oulu in Finland at the time, wanted to replicate the banana and box experiment for bumblebees, organisms that could easily fly to reach a reward. So Logula put the bees in a hollow container about an inch high and placed a blue circle, the insects associated with food, on its ceiling.
23: We designed the arena so that it's just annoyingly a little bit too high for them to stand and reach the ceiling, but too tiny for them to fly.
22: I call up a video from the first experiment. There's a bumblebee inside the container, the blue circle on the ceiling, and a small styrofoam ball. It's kind of wild, but bee after bee in the video clings to the little ball and starts rolling it around.
23: Bumblebees, they love rolling balls. Some of them, they needed more time and made like more errors, if you will.
22: But eventually, almost three-quarters of the bees got the ball beneath the blue dot and then climbed it like a step stool to reach the otherwise unreachable reward.
23: Wow, I wasn't expecting that high success rate.
22: But what if the bees weren't purposely directing the ball towards the reward?
23: This is the alternative explanation.
22: So Logula and his colleagues made things harder. They added barriers to block the blue dot from view. Then they introduced the ball, and some 80% of a new batch of bees rolled the ball around the barrier to get to the blue circle, convincing Logula the bees had solved the problem spontaneously. A first, he says, for an insect. As for why they might be capable of such cognitive flexibility.
23: If the workers can flexibly find new ways to get food for the colony, that's the skill that they need to have.
22: The research is published in the journal Science.
0: We sort of had this underlying assumption that somehow bigger brains means more powerful computations. And so demonstrating this in the bumblebees is really wonderful.
22: Kat Hobater is a primatologist at the University of St. Andrews in Scotland who wasn't involved in the study. She says it does a good job replicating similar experiments conducted on species across the animal kingdom.
0: Intelligent brains come in really diverse shapes and sizes.
22: As for Ole Lokola, he says the bumblebee keeps on impressing him.
23: Now I think that we are maybe not that smart. We have to be smarter to kind of design experimental setups where we can test their real limits. I don't know what the limits are, but like, it's not here yet.
22: For NPR News, I'm Ari Daniel.
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10: 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In traffic on the Santan 202 westbound near Lindsay Road, debris is blocking the HOV lane.
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10: Coming up on the program, both the U.S. and Iran are dealing with the economic fallout from the war, but there is one big difference.
5: The Iranian regime is not a democratic system. 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
6: Maine voters head to the polls for primary elections. Likely to advance are Republican Senator Susan Collins, who's held the seat for nearly three decades, and Democrat Graham Platner, a populist who's electrified voters, but the military veteran comes with controversy.
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10: This evening should be 77, clear and breezy. Winds could gust as high as 20 miles an hour. It's currently 102 degrees.
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15: From NPR News, this is All Things Considered. I'm Ailsa Chang.
1: And I'm Mary Louise Kelly. Syria's regime collapsed about a year and a half ago. The U.S. has since lifted onerous sanctions, and people in Syria are picking their lives back up again. That includes thousands of foreign fighters and their families who have stayed behind in Syria. NPR's Emily Fang checked in with a few of them about why they came to fight a war that was not theirs.
4: This bakery off the side of a road in this hillside village is turning out heaps of meat-stuffed buns,
7: maybe a samsa,
4: called samsas, and naan, a kind of flatbread beloved by ethnic Uyghurs. We're in northern Syria, but the food is straight out of Xinjiang, the Uyghurs' homeland, which is now a big chunk of modern-day China. Ethnic Uyghur fighters and their families that fled China have settled here. For more than a decade, they fought and trained with Syrian rebel fighters, part of a dream that they might one day learn how to fight the Chinese government and win independence of their homelands from Chinese control. But now that the Syrian civil war is over, some 20,000 Uyghurs are putting down roots in Syria, running businesses like that bakery, building homes, and setting up Uyghur language schools like this one, where about 300 elementary-age children attend. Nearby, I meet Mary. She's the wife of a senior officer. She wants her children to be multilingual, fluent in Uyghur, but also Arabic and English. All the Uyghurs in this piece, including Mary, only want to use their first names because they fear the Chinese government will arrest their family members still in China. Four of her five children were born in Syria, and she says she hopes they will not just be fighters, but also perhaps diplomats or doctors. But the Uyghurs face an uncomfortable reality here in Syria. They say they felt marginalized within China, but in Syria, the tables have turned. Many Arab Syrians perceive them as foreign occupiers, and some Syrian religious minorities view them as Muslim extremists. But the Uyghurs say their biggest threat is still China. Beijing has pressured Syria's new leadership to deport them. China has accused Uyghur groups of fatal attacks on Chinese soil since 1990. Choktal, the Uyghur senior commander, denies these allegations. China is so strong economically and militarily, he and the fighters NPR interviewed say they believe attacking China is unrealistic, even foolhardy right now. The Chinese Foreign Ministry and State Council did not respond to multiple NPR requests for comment. And the Uyghurs themselves are asking, why are they still in Syria? We came to Syria to train and fight China one day, says a fighter who goes by Abu Muhammad. But Choktal, the commander, says the focus for the community is how to remain here in Syria for now. Syria has become the one place, Choktal says, Uyghurs can preserve their identity, use their language, and save their culture. Liberation, Choktal says, doesn't mean just picking up a gun. And because the Uyghurs fought alongside Syria's current rulers and helped them win the civil war, the Uyghurs now have political influence. They're part of the new national army. There's talk of giving Uyghurs in Syria Syrian citizenship. In a statement to NPR, the Syrian Defense Ministry said integrating the Uyghurs into their system, quote, serves the interest of protecting Syrian sovereignty and preventing anxiety in their countries of origin. And the Uyghurs also believe they deserve a place in Syria today because they have sacrificed so much here. The cost is evident here. High on a hill on the side of a dirt road are the graves of hundreds of Uyghur fighters who perished fighting the regime of Bashar al-Assad.
8: Abu Madina.
4: A fighter named Anas points to the grave of a friend, the white stone, bright against the red soil. At the foot of the gravestone are three smaller plaques, the names of three men who died trying to bring his friend's body back from where he'd fallen on the front lines. Anas says fighting and dying like this so far from home was not their first choice.
8: We
4: We had hoped to be buried in the soil of our homeland, he says. His hope now is his children will not have to wander foreign lands forever. Emily Fang, NPR News, Idlib, Syria.
1: And that story was supported by a grant from the Pulitzer Center on Crisis Reporting.
15: For some World Cup fans, the tournament kicks off with a pack of stickers made by the Italian company Panini. Collecting them is a beloved tradition in Europe and Latin America, and it's starting to stick in the U.S. NPR's Juliana Kim met with some collectors in New York to find out why.
7: On a recent afternoon in the heart of Central Park, some 24 World Cup fans got together. Their conversations were minimal.
8: I bought the box, but I didn't get Messi, unfortunately.
7: Instead, they were hunched over, inspecting each other's stacks of stickers with laser focus. This pastime seems simple. Fill the book with all the stickers representing World Cup teams, players, venues, and other tournament details.
9: I complete England now.
8: Nice.
7: But these stickers are sold in blind packs, similar to baseball or Pokemon cards. Packs start at $2, but costs can quickly add up to hundreds, especially if you start getting repeats.
11: How determined are you to complete this one?
12: Depends on how the cost started stacking up.
7: That's Krista Lakvis. She's organized this meetup for collectors to help one another.
12: I think it's great to sort of meet other people who are also doing it and also excited for the World Cup.
7: The upcoming World Cup is the biggest ever. So there's a record number of stickers, 980 to be exact. That's about 300 more pieces than collectors needed to finish the 2022 World Cup edition. Lactivist was introduced to the hobby as a kid growing up in Guatemala.
12: It's kind of a family thing, at least back there. Like everybody, mom prints out the Excel, you know, and dad takes you to like meetups just like these, and you beg them both for packets.
7: Soccer writer Clemente Lisi says these sticker albums also serve as time capsules.
13: 10 years from now, you could go back and you can thumb through the album and look at the photos of the players, and you can look at the haircuts, you know, they're different. You can look at the jerseys, they've changed over time.
7: According to Panini America, retailers reported that sticker packets sold out within a week of their release in late April, unseen in previous World Cups. And that demand is emerging in new parts of the country, like Arizona and the Northwest. The surge in interest comes ahead of a major change. Last month, FIFA announced that starting in 2031, an American company, Fanatics, will take over as the official supplier of FIFA trading cards and stickers. Here's Lisi again.
13: I think on that level, it'll be even become more American and more baked into our culture, which is a good thing.
12: Norway 10, there we go, 28. I'll let you count.
7: Back in Central Park, one determined collector found his 980th and final sticker.
14: You finished?
16: I just finished it, yeah.
7: Brian Sanchez says it took countless hours of trading and hitting up multiple stores.
16: This is crazy. Okay. My first ever album I have ever finished. It's insane.
7: But with a mountain of stickers left, Sanchez isn't ready to move on just yet. His next step is to help his mom finish her album. Juliana Kim, NPR News.
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10: 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In traffic on the Santan 202 westbound near Lindsay Road, debris is blocking the HOV lane.
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10: Coming up on the program, the north rim of Grand Canyon National Park has reopened nearly a year after the devastating Dragon Bravo fire. For many, it's the first chance to survey the damage, including the remnants of the historic Grand Canyon Lodge.
28: I'm surprised how much of the foundation of the building is gone. But it's just, it's devastating.
10: That story is at 3:44 on All Things Considered. And you can test your knowledge of the Grand Canyon State with KJZZ's A to Z quiz, which is All Things Arizona. What was Superior, Arizona originally known as? That is one of this week's questions. You can try the quiz when you visit play.kjzz.org. Overnight should be clear and breezy with a low of 77 degrees, winds between 5 and 15 miles per hour. By tomorrow, Tuesday, 106 rather, and sunny for the high, and Wednesday, 108 and sunny. Currently, it's 100 degrees in Tucson, 79 in Flagstaff, and Phoenix is seeing 102 degrees right now. It's 3:30.
0: Live from NPR News in Washington, I'm Janine Hurst. Iran and Israel have agreed to halt fighting for now after the two countries traded tit-for-tat attacks on each other and Lebanon over the weekend. This is the fragile ceasefire between the U.S. and Iran holds, but a peace deal is still elusive. NPR's Jane Arraf has more.
3: We're seemingly at a standstill. President Trump has said he's close to a deal, but Iran has made clear that close doesn't really mean the same thing to them. I mean, at issue are some very important things, whether Iran gets revenue from the Strait of Hormuz. And then this first phase doesn't even discuss the nuclear issue, which the U.S. has said was the most important one.
0: NPR's Jane Arraf reporting from Beirut. Watchdogs at the Government Accountability Office are raising concerns about the Census Bureau's work on modernizing how it stores and processes data that it collects through federal government surveys. As NPR's Hanziulo Wang reports, the Congressional Watchdog Agency says there are potential risks to the 2030 census.
9: The Census Bureau has a new program for managing the survey responses it collects to produce key statistics, including results from the 2030 census. But Kevin Walsh, the director of the Government Accountability Office, sees a problem. He says the way the Bureau has estimated the timing of the rollout for parts of its centralized data repository runs the risk of delays in releasing 2030 census data.
14: This is how we allocate seats in our House of Representatives. This is how we distribute billions of dollars of taxpayer funds. So we really have to get this done in time, which is why getting the schedule done and making sure that it's comprehensive and reliable is so important.
9: The Census Bureau says it agrees with the GAO's recommendations for scheduling changes. Anzila Wong, NPR News.
0: U.S. futures contracts are trading lower at this hour. 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
10: From KJZZ News in Phoenix, I'm Tiara Vian. The USDA has put out recommendations to ranchers in Arizona after multiple cases of a deadly flesh-eating parasite found in cattle in Texas. From the Fronteras desk in Hermosillo, KJZZ's Nina Kravinsky has more.
17: The New World screwworm is back in the United States, which officially eradicated the parasite in the 1960s. The fly larvae can burrow into the flesh of warm-blooded animals and now threaten the United States cattle supply, which is already at record lows. No cases of the parasite have been reported in Arizona, but the USDA's Natural Resources Conservation Service has put out guidance for ranchers in the state to protect against it. The suggestions include monitoring the feral swine population, which is highly susceptible to New World screwworm, as well as cleaning out brush and disposing of animal carcasses to not attract flies. Nina Kravinsky, KJZZ News, Hermosillo.
10: Arizona State University has launched a system to measure and categorize dust storm severity in the Phoenix area. KJZZ's Greg Haney reports.
18: The Phoenix Dust Storm Scale will use atmospheric data to rank storm severity primarily on dust concentration. It also ranks different subcategories like wind speed and the area covered by a storm. It categorizes severity similarly to the hurricane scale, with Category 5 being the most severe. The online dashboard is based on a study published late last year in the Bulletin of the American Meteorological Society. ASU professor Ryan Heintzman is a study co-author.
19: It's kind of a way to help raise awareness for the general public in terms of just, you know, what these dust events are, some of the concerns and safety associated with dust.
18: Heintzman says the scale will also provide meteorologists a way to study broader dust storm patterns. Greg Haney, KJZZ News, Phoenix.
10: 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Stephen Flan with Valley Leadership says Mia is different from traditional artificial intelligence.
20: It's a much more focused, constructed conversation. We're very intentional about making sure Mia has correct, verified resources.
10: 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This is KJZZ News.
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1: This is All Things Considered from NPR News. I'm Mary Louise Kelly in Washington.
15: And I'm Elsa Chang in Culver City, California. All right, New York Knicks fans have never been short on belief. Their team has not won the NBA championship in more than 50 years. That's a half century, people. But now the Knicks have won 13 straight games and are just two wins away from the title. And tonight, the NBA Finals head to New York City for Game 3 against the San Antonio Spurs. And President Trump is expected to show up in person, which means a whole lot of security around Madison Square Garden. So one big public viewing party is moving north to Bryant Park, which is right outside of NPR's New York Bureau. And that is where we find NPR's Willa Rubin. Hi, Willa.
2: Hi, Elsa.
15: What is the energy like? What are you seeing? What are you hearing? Bring me there.
2: Elsa, the energy is massive. Well, but it's interesting because while the energy is palpable around New York City, around Bryant Park, around 3 o'clock in the afternoon, they blocked off the gates, the sort of entrance areas of this park, which is, you know, super popular. Around 12 million people visit a year. It's normally full of tourists who are here to visit the Stephen Schwarzman New York Public Library building, say hi to Patience and Fortitude, the lions that are at the entrance of the library, of
15: course.
2: Love
15: those lions.
2: Love the lions. Or they're here because they are white-collar workers. They're here eating their salad bowls. But, 3 o'clock, it all became pretty tranquil. And, you know, they're normally like chairs that are scattered all around the lawn. But when I walked by this afternoon, some of the workers at Bryant Park told me that all 4,000 chairs had been moved to the outskirts of the lawn, getting the lawn ready for another big party.
15: I mean, there have been other watch parties during these playoffs outside of Madison Square Garden. So how does where you are right now compare with those watch parties? It's just so much bigger. There's so much more excitement, I imagine, yeah?
2: Well, there's so much excitement in New York City right now. I mean, as the Knicks have done super well across this entire season, there have been these gigantic watch parties around Madison Square Garden. And like these parties have just become even more big, even more raucous. At one point, the New York Police Department tried to tame those down. That ultimately did not come to pass. The fans prevailed. But, you know, because President Trump is in New York today to watch the Knicks' first game in the finals on their home turf in New York City, the Secret Service has shut down the area around Madison Square Garden, hence the move to Bryant Park.
15: Right. Okay. I mean, you are nailing it here. This is the first finals appearance since 1999 for the Knicks. So, New York City's going kind of insane right now. Can you just paint me a picture of the all-out insanity across the city right now?
2: Yeah, I mean, New York City, I think it is fair to say, is losing its collective minds. You know, walking down the street, you know, you see orange and blue everywhere, chalk on the sidewalks. Everyone is in their Knicks varsity jerseys, their bedazzled Knicks-themed hats. I talked to a family who have been watching the Knicks for a really long time, you know, have been heartbroken in their words before, but now is a particularly special moment.
4: It's been a roller coaster. Like, we literally just felt everything. Like, it's indescribable.
2: That was Kay Desan. She was with Damian Desan, and they were super excited, as is so much of New York City, because for the first time in a long time, the Knicks may have a shot.
15: They may indeed have a shot. That is NPR's Willa Rubin, Planet Money producer, but today our New York City basketball correspondent. Thank you so much, Willa.
2: Thank you so much, Elsa. It's been a pleasure.

0: Iran and the U.S. are still struggling to thrash out a deal to end the war, which began more than 3 months ago. Meanwhile, both countries are dealing with the economic fallout. Competing blockades in the Strait of Hormuz have disrupted international shipping and rattled oil markets. As Dori Buscarin reports, Iran's economy is also struggling to endure.
1: Malihe, a single mother, used to make ends meet with two jobs. She worked in a law office during the day and a hair salon at night. Since the war, she says, haircuts have become a luxury, so customers stopped coming. The expenses for equipment and renting the chair outpaced what she could earn, so she gave it up. Malihe asked NPR not to disclose her full name due to regime threats against people who speak to foreign news outlets. She tells us the law office reduced her salary by 25%. Her landlord raised her rent by 40%. And basic necessities, like chicken and cooking oil, have gone up by half. She says she's now borrowing money from relatives each week, just to make ends meet. No matter how we run, she says, the best we can do is get back to where we started. According to Iran's central bank, the country is facing nearly 54% inflation, an economic crisis that predates the war, but has deepened in recent months. In voice notes and messages sent to NPR, Iranians say prices in stores have doubled or tripled in price. Salaries are delayed. The economic crisis has forced people to close businesses, sell treasured possessions, and move in with extended family. One young woman who asked not to be identified says she lost her job due to the internet shutdown. Her brother started driving a taxi, and her father, a retired civil servant, is also struggling. Despite inflation, the money he receives for his pension stays the same.
2: He called me and said, "I had so many dreams for you, but the government ruined them all."
1: Iranian officials are also acknowledging the crisis publicly. The government has made bus and metro fares in Tehran free and hiked the minimum wage by 60%. In a speech last month, Iran's president, Masoud Pezeshkian, said that officials must be honest about the problems being faced in Iran. I will never sacrifice the honor and dignity of my country for comfort or worldly pleasures, he said. But we need to manage the country with tactfulness and cooperate with one another.
3: While Iran has dealt with sanctions for a long time, a blockade is a new chapter.
1: Alex Vitanka is an Iran expert at the Middle East Institute. He says this crisis is really the intensification of ongoing economic pressures, the three-month internet blackout, and the unknown about how long the war will last. But Iran's economy is resilient.
3: The big difference between where Iran is and where the United States is, the Iranian regime is not a democratic system, and they don't have to answer to public opinion the same ways.
1: But whether pressures will inspire Iranians to take to the streets again, despite the deadly massacre 6 months ago, remains to be seen. For NPR News, I'm Dori Buscarin in Istanbul.
4: And good afternoon. 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I'm Tiara Vian. Millions of tourists flock to the Grand Canyon's south rim every year. Far fewer make it to the canyon's north rim, but the remote area is beloved by those who've experienced its quiet majesty. The North Rim recently reopened to visitors for the first time since last summer's devastating Dragon Bravo fire, and for many, it was an emotional reckoning. Adrian Scabaland reports.
5: The North Rim is out of the way. 6 hours from Salt Lake, 4.5 from Las Vegas, and nearly 3.5 from Flagstaff. But just before 6 in the morning on opening day, nearly a dozen vehicles line up outside the park's gate. Just inside the park, a small crowd of rangers and Park Superintendent Ed Keeble count down the seconds.
6: Oh, it's 6 o'clock.
7: All right, you guys going to swing it?
6: You want to swing it?
7: Yeah, you can.
6: Come on.
5: 8 months ago, the Dragon Bravo fire swept through the North Rim, passing just to the east of the entrance station. The forest is now a mosaic of charred and green trees. An hour later, musician Chip Broyles, with shoulder-length white hair and flip-flops, stares past a chain-link fence. About 50 yards away sit the ruins of the 100-year-old Grand Canyon Lodge.
8: I wanted to see this as soon as it was happening. I wanted to come up while I was still here. I'm surprised how much of the foundation of the building is gone. But it's just, it's devastating.
5: In 1996, he and his brother set out from Nashville, where he had a career in country music, to visit their cousin who worked at the lodge.
8: I came out here to the north rim of the Grand Canyon and had a spiritual experience. And I said, you know what? I'm going to leave Nashville. I'm going to move to the Grand Canyon. I'm going to live in a little log cabin and write songs.
5: Broyles drove the laundry truck for the lodge before becoming a river guide. He'd sometimes set up his cot in the lodge's famous sunroom, where three large windows once held a panoramic view of the canyon. Today, only the bottom ledge of the sunroom's windows remain. Broken glass is still scattered across them. A year before Dragon Bravo, he and his brother made one last visit.
8: And my brother Rick and I stayed up till about 4 a.m. laid on the floor of the sunroom, and I said, every single song we ever wrote, every single song I played in this room, you know? And I was so grateful that we took the time to do that, because it was just, you know, a short while later that it burned down.
5: Those quiet moments also live on in the mind of park ranger Tim Hopp. He spent 7 years living and working year-round on the North Rim.
9: You can find solitude. And that's what I liked about it.
5: Hopp quietly takes in the low limestone walls of the lodge and a cottage standing just as it did before the blaze.
9: I do remember going to like the cabin in front of me and going onto the porch, sitting in one of the rocking chairs and reading Lord of the Rings or other novels, and then gazing into the canyon.
5: That awe-inspiring landscape is what's drawn Jeff Spencer to return countless times to climb the 5,000-foot slopes. Now he sits on a rock at North Kaibab Trailhead. Gray hair pokes past a sun visor that reads, I Heart Trails. Hiking from rim to rim is a bucket list item for many. Spencer is hiking it as an out and back, rim to rim to rim.
9: Or the double crossing, you know, of the big ditch. That's why I'm so thankful they're opened up the rim, because this is my 10th R3.
5: Spencer says he's done 100-mile marathons and Ironman competitions, but nothing compares to hiking the canyon. He did it twice last year alone, and when Spencer learned the North Kaibab Trail would reopen, he knew he had to be one of the first people to set foot on it.
9: It was so important because as you get older, we can't outrun the clock, and so there's not going to be very many.
5: Spencer stops to collect himself.
9: It also makes me feel very small. I've got an ego, and it's pretty big sometimes. And this makes me feel real small, and as a Christian, it makes me feel like God is just so big here.
5: Minutes later, Spencer is setting out back into the canyon, past the charred ponderosa that still casts shade over the trail. I'm Adrian Scabland at the north rim of the Grand Canyon.
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11: 4 days, and they aren't even close
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12: how they,
11: up
12: that's
11: with
12: how they count
11: you know
12: the
11: why
12: votes
11: they're doing
12: California.
11: That? 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
13: Hey, here's an idea. 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
4: Marketplace is this evening at 6. It's part of our hour-long business block, and you can catch the World Business Report right after at 6:30. It's currently 102 and sunny at 350.
0: This is All Things Considered from NPR News. I'm Mary Louise Kelly.
15: And I'm Elsa Chang. When you think of the place where you feel safest, what comes to mind? Is it your bedroom, your place of worship, or maybe it's just lounging on a couch with some friends? Well, for Amy Lee, the lead singer of the legendary rock band Evanescence, safety is the stage. In fact, she calls that place her sanctuary.
16: I feel that sense of sanctuary at her concerts. And that's where the title kind of came from. I said something on stage and just came out of my mouth. And I was like, this is our sanctuary.
15: The band is out with a new album called Sanctuary. It's their first album in 5 years. And for Amy Lee, a sanctuary is not about escaping dangers. It's about confronting them head on in order to process what they mean. So when I caught up with her, I asked Amy Lee what was weighing on her as she put this album together.
16: So much. So much. I mean, think about the last 3 or 4 years. I feel like it didn't have a choice. I don't see it as political to say that racism is wrong, that killing people is wrong. You know, all of the lies, the propaganda, it's hard not to see it and feel like you have to say something. You have to call a lie a lie.

0: And when you're taking in lies, I'm going to use your word, like how do you even wade through that as a human being? How do you know what feels true to you? How do you return to what is true?
1: I think that's through other people. That's through our community. I think that's through real connections, not staring at a screen. I took a really big step back from social media because it is hard to tell what's real and what's AI and what's propaganda and whatever. But also, like, I came to a realization in myself that the best that I can do to contribute to the world is by using my voice. I've been all over the world and seen people moved by music.
0: I mean, music is the universal language, isn't it?
1: Yes. And I think that's the thing to hold on to. Hold on to your heart. Hold on to our humanity. And I really, after all the evils in the world, I really believe that there are more people in the world that are like-minded in wanting what's best for everybody.
0: When I listen to you talk about how music is such strong connective tissue between human beings, it makes me curious, like, how different is it for an artist like yourself to write about something wide and open, like truth or political division or war, you know, like what's happening in the world at large, versus writing about something in your music that's very personal, like a painful relationship?
1: They're both hard.
0: Yeah. I mean, like your first album, Fallen, it was about an abusive relationship that you were in, right?
1: Yeah.
0: Is it quite different to write about something so personal versus something so large like the world?
1: It's challenging when you know you're on a big public stage to open your mouth and say anything at all.
0: Oh, yeah.
1: Anything can be used to tear you down. And places where people have different opinions, I mean, like politics and religion and all that stuff, it would be so much easier to just skip it. But that just isn't exciting to me. The whole reason for this from the very beginning for me was I just had big feelings that I needed to get out.

In the end, and this helps me, it isn't really about me. It's something so much bigger that we're able to do, that lets people take the music into their own hearts. And my challenge over the years is to be more specific and to say things that are harder to misconstrue when I'm saying what I'm saying.

0: You know, I know that Evanescence has made a point in the past about rejecting being labeled as a Christian band, but there do seem to be like religious themes in a lot of your music. How would you characterize the role of religion in your songwriting?
1: Oh, I am a spiritualist.

0: 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When you play, you give back to your community. A portion of every ticket supports the state, like protecting wildlife through the Arizona Game and Fish Heritage Fund. Arizona Lottery. Love the play.
1: Has always been a part of my music writing and the theme, because that's the depths of my heart. From

0: the way, there haven't been a ton of metal bands at your level with a female lead singer, like even now.
1: Yeah.
0: Is it exhausting, though, for years being referred to as a female rock icon?
1: Yeah.
0: What do you make of the whole "you're a female icon" label? You know, like...
1: I don't love that. I don't think anybody does. I am a feminist. I love women. And my favorite music that I listen to is female-fronted. And I don't... It's not on purpose. It just sounds good. There are great artists out there. And the more we lift each other up, too, you know, we're just in establishing that space. So, and I think it's not such a club where people are refusing to believe that it's possible that a woman could handle the power.
0: Handle the power. God forbid. Tell me when you've had enough. Amy Lee of the band Evanescence. The group's latest album, Sanctuary, is out now. Thank you so much for talking to me, Amy. I so enjoyed this.
1: Me too. Thank you so much for having me, and I'll be listening.
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4: In traffic on the Santan 202, that's westbound near Lindsay Road, there is a bit of debris that's blocking the HOV lane.
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4: Under sunny conditions, it is 102 degrees in Phoenix at 4 o'clock.
7: I think we're going to be in for a real slog with California come November.
8: President Trump keeps claiming without evidence that California's primaries were rigged.
9: We will preview what his playbook may look like for November's midterms.
8: It's Monday, June 8th, and this is All Things Considered. I'm Mary Louise Kelly.
9: And I'm Elsa Chang. Ahead this hour, an update on the state of the Strait.
10: There has been, over the last 3 weeks, a fairly steady flow of ships that are moving.
8: But if and when the Strait of Hormuz does eventually fully reopen, there's still 1,000 or so ships that need to get out.
9: Meanwhile, the immense effort underway in the Florida Panhandle to save the frosted flatwood salamander.
11: There's zero chance the species makes it out of that, like, just naturally sort of recovers itself if we just fix the habitat.
8: Trying to save a salamander. That's ahead. First News.

0: Live from NPR News in Washington, I'm Ryland Barton. A federal judge has ruled that President Trump's $100,000 fee for H-1B visa applications is unlawful. As NPR's Sergio Martinez-Beltran reports, the visas are given to highly skilled foreign workers.
1: Boston federal judge Leo Sorokin ruled that $100,000 fee constituted a tax, something the president has no authority to implement. Before, the cost of H-1B visa petitions ranged from $960 to about $7,500. This ruling gives relief to employers, although the White House has said it will appeal. This lawsuit was filed by 20 states, including California. They argued the fee would impede their ability to hire teachers for their primary and secondary schools, exacerbating existing teacher shortages. They also said it would lead to a decline in medical workers. Sergio Martinez Beltran, NPR News, Austin, Texas.
0: This week, the House is expected to take up a bill to fund immigration enforcement for the next 3 years. NPR's Eric McDaniel says it cleared the Senate last week.
2: The $70 billion in immigration enforcement money was first delayed by President Trump's push for $1 billion in Secret Service money for his ballroom project. That push failed. Then the money was held up by his fund to give taxpayer bucks to folks who claim they've been victimized by the government. That's currently on hold due to a court decision, though Trump says he hopes to revive it. House Republicans intend to send this immigration enforcement deal, passed by the Senate Friday, to the White House sometime this week. Then on to their next challenge, renewing Section 702 of the Foreign Intelligence Surveillance Act, which lets the government collect foreigners' communications abroad. That fight got complicated, though, when Trump named a controversial pick to be acting director of national intelligence. Lawmakers have until Friday to work it out. Eric McDaniel, NPR News, Washington.
0: OpenAI, the maker of ChatGPT, says it's filed confidential paperwork with the Securities and Exchange Commission to get the ball rolling on a potential IPO. NPR's John Ruich reports.
3: OpenAI's plans to list shares on the stock exchange have been an open secret for a while now, but they've taken the first step, saying they submitted confidential paperwork, joining a wave of blockbuster IPOs this year. The move comes after competitor Anthropic, which makes the Claude AI models, filed the same paperwork about a week ago, and Elon Musk's company SpaceX, which does rockets, satellite communication, social media, and AI, is poised for its own initial public offering of shares to the public later this week. OpenAI says it has not decided on the timing yet and says it may be a while because there are things the company wants to do that are likely easier as a private company. The filing, it says, gives it the option to go public sooner if that ends up being the best thing. John Ruich, NPR News.
0: President Trump is set to be the first sitting president to attend an NBA Finals game. He's attending Game 3 between the New York Knicks and San Antonio Spurs at Madison Square Garden tonight. The police canceled a watch party outside and instituted a no-bag policy for ticket holders. Mayor Zoran Mamdani is also expected to be there. This is NPR News.
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5: From KJZZ News in Phoenix, I'm Tiara Vian. Arizona lawmakers are considering a bill that would prohibit homeowner associations from banning certain dogs based on breed, size, or weight. KJZZ's Kathy Ritchie reports.
6: The legislation is awaiting a roll call vote in the House. The issue goes beyond allowing people to have the kinds of dogs they want. Sam Richard, a lobbyist with Humane Worlds for Animals, says they've seen an uptick in the number of abandonments due to housing issues.
7: What we are looking for is ways in policy to encourage pet owners to stay united with their pets in every conceivable way.
6: Republicans in both chambers have supported the measure, with the exception of Republican Jake Hoffman, who chairs the Senate Government Committee. He refused to hear original versions of the bill, but didn't explain why. Now some lawmakers are trying to circumvent Hoffman by attaching the pet measure to a different bill number. Kathy Ritchie, KJZZ News, Phoenix.
5: A new exhibit at the Mesa Historical Museum showcases the origins of the city's Falcon Field Airport and its connection to the Royal Air Force. KJZZ's Jill Ryan reports.
8: In 1941, months before the United States officially entered World War II, a military airport was established in the city of Mesa. It was one of six U.S. bases training British cadets, while the country remained officially neutral.
9: We have about 100 descendant families that still get together.
8: Jocelyn Condon is with the Arizona Aviation Historical Group, which helped curate the exhibit. Colorized photos of cadets, aircraft parts, uniforms, and medals are all showcased.
9: The residents of Mesa would line up on Friday nights in their cars at the front of the base and take home cadets for a home-cooked meal and a little bit of normalcy.
8: The exhibit will be in the museum for 1 year before hitting the road. Jill Ryan, KJZZ News, reporting from Mesa.
5: 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Overnight should be 77 degrees, clear and breezy. Winds could gust as high as 20 miles an hour. By tomorrow, sunny and a high of 106. Currently, it's 102 in Phoenix at 406.
10: From NPR News, this is All Things Considered. I'm Elsa Chang in Culver City, California.
11: And I'm Mary Louise Kelly in Washington. California's primary election day was last Tuesday, so almost a week ago now. But the state is one of the slowest to count votes in the country. So we're still a long way from knowing the final results. And that has President Trump pushing a familiar story.
12: Do you think it's appropriate that they have an election and 5 days later they're nowhere close to picking
13: a winner? State and local officials acknowledge they are slow. They're urging.
12: No, they're crooked.
13: They're urging the votes.
11: That is the president on NBC's Meet the Press this weekend. Host Kristen Welker pushed him on his false election claims, which led to him getting up and abruptly ending the interview.
12: Your elections in this country, we're like a third world country. Your elections are crooked, and you're crooked, and Meet the Press is crooked, and so is ABC and CBS and CNN.
13: But Mr. President,
12: your one-sided crooked networks. All right, let's call it quits because I've had enough. Thank you, darling. Have a good time.
11: President, joining me now to talk through Trump's claims, also that slow count in California, and what all this could mean for the upcoming midterms, NPR voting correspondent Miles Parks. Hi there.
14: Hi, Mary Louise.
11: Hey, so to ask the basic question, is there any evidence of fraud with the California vote counting process?
14: No, just like there was no evidence that there was fraud in 2020, widespread fraud, I should say, even though, as you heard Trump say, he still to this day claims that there was. But both that election and this one in California present situations that do lend themselves pretty easily to these sort of fraud claims.
11: Okay.
14: Just like Trump looked like he was ahead when votes started coming in 2020, started to be counted, a candidate in the Los Angeles mayor's race named Spencer Pratt looked like he was going to make it to the general in that state's top two primary. But then, as more ballots have been counted, Pratt dropped to third, which is fueling a lot of this conspiracy theorizing because Pratt had really caught on with national conservatives. But this is all pretty easily explained. In recent years, Democrats tend to vote by mail more than Republicans do, and mail ballots take longer to count than in-person votes do. So we'll sometimes see something known as the red mirage, where a Republican candidate looks like they're ahead and then they fade as mail ballots are counted.
11: Okay, that makes sense. It does seem unusual, though, that California does take so long to count. Do we know why?
14: It's really a policy discussion. California is one of the easiest states to vote in, but some of those convenience measures come at the cost of super quick counting. The biggest one is related to how mail ballots are counted and processed. Officials need to scan these mail ballots. They need to check the signatures to make sure of identities. They have to get rid of the envelopes to make sure the ballot is ready to be counted, right? So all of that is fine if the ballot is returned early, but roughly a quarter of people turn in their mail ballots on election day. Stephen Richard told me, he's a former voting official from Arizona who's now a fellow at the Cato Institute in Harvard University.
15: That process isn't even getting started until the evening of election day or until a day or two after. And that's especially the case when we're talking about millions, legitimately millions of mail ballots that are dropped off on election day.
14: There are a couple other policies that contribute to. California also accepts mail ballots that are postmarked by election day but don't arrive until up until a week after. So election officials are still receiving ballots that will count even
11: today. Like right now. Yeah.
14: Exactly. So all of this contributes to longer vote counting.
11: And I mean, how much of an outlier is California? We've already had a lot of primaries this year, including in a lot of places where people also vote by mail.
14: Yeah.
11: And this is the first time it's popping up.
14: It's really interesting, right? Because California is slow, but they're not actually that slow compared to some other states. You take 2024, for instance. I was emailing with MIT political science professor Charles Stewart. He assembled a data set that looked at how quickly each state counted their votes in the 2024 election, and he shared it with me. It took roughly 10 days for California to get to 95% of their votes counted. Sounds like a lot, but it took Alaska roughly the same amount, and it took states like Mississippi and Utah something like 8 days, so not that far off.
11: Interesting. So let me ask about what we may be learning in terms of a playbook for November and those midterms, which are coming up. California, as we noted, it has multiple competitive races, could determine who controls the House of Representatives here in Washington. Might we see this dynamic play out again?
14: I think almost certainly. I mean, the handful of races that we're talking about in California right now are close. And when that is the case, the vote counting process gets spotlighted because it takes longer to call the races. That could be the case again in November. Stephen Richer, the former voting official we heard from earlier, said absent some big policy changes, the only difference that we're going to see is an even tenser political environment.
15: I think we're going to be in for a real slog with California come November. And I think that the volume will be at least 10 times what it is right now.
14: Richer, who is a Republican, noted that Trump has been falsely claiming fraud about elections that he doesn't like for 10 years, since the Iowa caucuses in 2016. So there's no reason to think he'll stop now.
11: That is NPR's Miles Parks covering voting and elections for us. Thank you, Miles.
14: Thank you.
10: There is a term in biology called the extinction vortex. It's when the population of a plant or animal gets so small that its problems start to compound. Fewer individuals makes it harder to adapt. Isolation can lead to inbreeding, and the species spirals further down. NPR's Nate Rott has this story of one species on that precipice and the immense effort to pull them out.
16: There's really no point in trying to keep your feet dry.
17: There's a good log out here if you want to, like, come around and do a little balancing act.
16: Even though Nicole DeRouge says this is what typically qualifies in the Florida Panhandle as a dry pond.
17: I was explaining this to a friend recently. I'm like, oh, I'm in a pond. And she's like, so are you soggy? And I'm like, nope, it's a dry pond.
16: An ephemeral pond that's a little soggy on this day because of rains the night before. It's the perfect place, DeRouge says, as she starts running her fingers through damp grass to look for salamander eggs.
17: I mean, I'm not a salamander, but if I was, I would lay eggs right there.
16: DeRouge is an ecologist with Amphibian and Reptile Conservancy, ARC for short. It's a nonprofit. And the amphibian she's looking for, or its eggs rather, belong to the frosted flatwoods salamander, a secretive ground-dwelling species that, to DeRouge's mind, have really
17: gotten the fuzzy end of the lollipop in terms of habitat destruction and habitat fragmentation and just a suite of challenges that they're facing.
16: Frosties, as they're lovingly called, are a federally threatened species. They live in the longleaf pine forests of the southeastern U.S. Forests that have been razed, logged, and deprived of natural wildfires to the point where today only 3% of them remain intact. Layer that loss of habitat with strengthening hurricanes, shifting weather patterns, and a rapidly changing climate, and the Frosties,
17: they just need enough time to catch up.
16: Enough time to adapt. Crawling in the brush, DeRouge is trying to buy them that time.
17: It's just like the world's itchiest scavenger hunt, interspersed with periodic little injections of serotonin when you find something fun.
16: Something fun being eggs.
18: Oh, there you are. Hi, guys.
19: Oh, wow.
17: This looks like a little drop of water down here.
19: Yeah.
17: Some little goo. This is a pretty big cluster. There's probably like 12 or 15 eggs in this cluster.
16: And they're coming with us.
17: The most important tool of egg collection.
19: A spoon.
17: I'm holding a tablespoon. Yep. We scoop them out of the ground.
16: Left in the wild, DeRouge says maybe 1% of these eggs will reach juvenile adulthood.
17: They'll be eaten by crayfish and snakes and birds and fish and everything, which is great because they're contributing to the food web. But also, there's not enough of them for 99% of them to get eaten.
16: So to boost their odds, she's taking the eggs miles away to a place where they have a better chance of survival. Her backyard.
20: This is like taking home aquarium life to a whole new level.
17: Yeah. I'm like, I'm glad that I build things for fun because this was quite the endeavor.
16: A woodshed she built for home projects now stores eggs. Behind it, rows of cattle tanks fill a clearing between trees, each containing a miniature wetland, complete with water, plants, and macroscopic food that DeRouge and her colleagues have collected in the wild.
17: So we'll put them in here, feed them the tiny food at first, and then as they get bigger, we give them more and more big food.
16: Ensuring that as many of them as possible make it through their vulnerable youth to adulthood.
17: Our ultimate goal in species recovery is to put these animals back on the landscape. And in order to do that, you need animals.
16: This technique of raising an animal in captivity and releasing it is called head starting. It was used to save the California condor and is used for many other imperiled species. And it's a good last resort, says Carola Haas, an ecologist at Virginia Tech who's working to recover a closely related salamander species. But she also says,
1: anytime you rear something in a tank, you're selecting for captivity. And the characteristics that make you good at surviving in a tank may be the exact opposite of the characteristics that make you good at surviving in the wild.
16: Instead, she thinks conservation efforts should focus on improving habitat by reintroducing wildfires to longleaf pine forests and physically removing vegetation.
1: You know, if the habitat restoration doesn't happen, like, then nothing can persist.
16: J.J. Apodaca is the executive director of ARC, and he agrees that habitat protection and restoration is critical for all species. But for the Frosties?
21: In my opinion, there's zero chance the species makes it out of that, like, just naturally sort of recovers itself if we just, like, fix the habitat.
16: Apodaca thinks by necessity, the field of conservation biology needs to enter a new era. With climate change and so many imperiled species in need of help, it's not enough to just protect land or make a new national park.
21: That's important, but it's only part of the way. And so I think, like, to get that next step, we've got to do a lot more implementation, direct species interaction.
16: Direct species interventions, like head starting. Back in the Flatwoods, DeRouge says in drought years like this, it can sometimes feel overwhelming. But she compares it to the story of the kid walking down a beach throwing stranded starfish back into the ocean.
17: And an old man comes up to him and is like, there's a million starfish down this beach. This is what you're doing doesn't matter. And the little kid looks at him and picks up a starfish and throws it into the ocean and says, it matters to that one.
16: Just like it matters, she says, to each salamander they are able to save. Nate Rott, NPR News, the Florida Panhandle.

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1: And this is KJZZ 91.5. We're also online and on your phone. In traffic this Monday afternoon on the Santan 202 westbound near Cooper Road, a disabled vehicle blocks the right lane. US 60 eastbound at Alma School Road, a disabled vehicle blocks the on-ramp.
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1: Overnight in Phoenix should be clear and breezy with a low of 77. By tomorrow, 106 and sunny. 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
6: From NPR News, this is All Things Considered. I'm Elsa Chang.
0: And I'm Mary Louise Kelly. Graham Plattner is widely expected to win Tuesday's Democratic primary in Maine to take on Republican Senator Susan Collins in the fall. That is despite the fact that the gruff-talking oysterman and Marine Corps veteran has been dogged by controversies for more than 6 months. Maine Public's Kevin Miller has this story about why so many Democrats in Maine seem willing to look beyond Plattner. Rough past.
7: And since the beginning, Maine, you had my back.
8: Yeah. Graham Plattner was in his comfort zone Friday, in front of a crowd of supporters in Bar Harbor. But just hours before, he was in damage control mode, following a New York Times story featuring several women describing their toxic and volatile relationships with the candidate. It was the second time in less than a week that fresh and raw details from Plattner's troubled past seemed to threaten his campaign to defeat Collins, whose seat is likely key to Democrats winning back the Senate.
7: Now, as every single piece of that past and journey gets dug up, litigated, and weaponized, you have my back.
8: Plattner thanked the crowd for sticking with him after his past, quote, hurtful comments began surfacing, and as he shared his struggles with PTSD, stemming from his four combat tours in Iraq and Afghanistan. A complete unknown just 10 months ago, Plattner appears poised to easily win Tuesday's Democratic primary as he pledges to fight back against politics as usual. He's leading Collins in general election polls, but after repeated controversies, Plattner now supplements his populist message with talk about redemption and turning one's life around.
9: The scandals of policy in our country are much bigger than the personal problems that he and his family are working out.
8: Standing outside the Bar Harbor Theater, 66-year-old Glennon Friedman is a Democratic voter. She says the real scandals are the large numbers of food insecure children and Maine families struggling to get by. Likewise, Barbara Reeve says she appreciates Plattner's openness about his past struggles.
10: Yes, of course the actions are despicable that he's admitted to. But we all make our mistakes, and those of us who are mature learn from them. And that's what I believe Graham has done.
8: While many Maine Democrats seem willing to forgive and forget, not all of them can see beyond Plattner's past. Some Democrats still plan to vote for Governor Janet Mills, even though she suspended her campaign in late April, while others are gravitating towards a third candidate, David Costello. But Plattner has proven remarkably resilient. Debbie Brinkworth says she's, quote, absolutely fine with Plattner, and that his past troubles were, quote, juvenile.
11: But I am a teacher, and frankly, I have had equal to or worse and watched them grow up and given them the grace to grow up and become wonderful people. And I don't approve of some of what he's done, but he has my vote.
8: 82-year-old Ray Hearn says Plattner has done some regrettable things, but that was in his private life. And Hearn says she appreciates Plattner's focus on helping working people and on Medicare for all.
12: These very progressive views to me are far more important than his past difficulties or indiscretions. And there are far worse ones going on in Washington. We read about them all the time.
8: Should he win Tuesday, Maine voters will likely hear even more about Plattner's indiscretions from Republicans as the fight for control of the Senate plays out in Maine. For NPR News, I'm Kevin Miller in Bar Harbor.
6: Tea is the beverage that we usually associate with the patriots who fought for independence from British rule. But as Andrea Shea of Boston member station WBUR reports, many of the founding fathers were brewing their own beer while fomenting revolution.
1: History buffs flock to downtown Boston so they can time travel back to the birth of the United States at Paul Revere's house, Old North Church, and the Green Dragon Tavern. For Gary Gogger of San Diego, visiting the legendary haunt feels
13: kind of like going into Disneyland for the first time.
1: Gogger is active in the Sons of the American Revolution, an organization for people with direct lineage to freedom fighters. The original Green Dragon was destroyed in the 1800s, but Gogger says this rebuilt shrine to rebellion is still hallowed ground.
13: I have images of a room full of boisterous people raising pewter goblets full of beer and getting some of those brash ideas off of the grog, you know.
14: Debating all the ideas of the Enlightenment, the ideas of what is freedom, what is democracy, what is the role of the government.
1: Malcolm Purinton teaches courses on American history and beer at Northeastern University.
14: People just start rising up in arms, and they would plan this over beers at local taverns like the Green Dragon.
1: Sitting at the bar, Purinton takes in the antique guns, tri-corner hat, and maps of early Boston on the tavern's brick walls. Paul Revere and Dr. Joseph Warren secretly organized revolt at the Green Dragon, so it's known as the headquarters of the revolution.
14: This is where the Loyal Nine, the precursors to the Sons of Liberty, first met after the Stamp Act, when we start seeing that taxation without representation starting to happen.
1: It is also where the Sons of Liberty orchestrated the Boston Tea Party in 1773. Throughout the colonial era, Purinton says taverns and beer were ubiquitous.
14: Everyone was making beer in their homes.
1: They also drank imported beer, wine, and rum until the Patriots boycotted British imports.
14: Samuel Adams met here at the Green Dragon. And he even advocated, like, we need to stop bringing in any imported beer, any imported wine, and start really focusing on our own October beer, our strong beer, because that's something that we're making ourselves, with our local barley being produced by John and Abigail Adams.
1: According to Purinton, beer helped ferment a new American identity across the colonies. He says the governor of Virginia made a statement by serving his homebrew to guests.
14: Patrick Henry, we're talking, you know, give me liberty or give me death. He saw that this is good enough. This is our local Virginian beer.
1: George Washington also brewed. When he took over the Continental Army in 1775, the general issued a command.
14: Washington made sure that every soldier would have a ration of at least 2 pints of spruce beer per day. Because, I mean, it was nutritious, it was part of, you know, some of that liquid courage if you're on the battlefield.
1: Feeling inspired, Purinton orders a pint of an appropriate beer.
14: Go with the Sam Adams. All right. Boston.
15: Boston first, right?
14: Yeah.
1: As he takes a sip, Purinton imagines how beer influenced the Founding Fathers when they drafted the Declaration of Independence. This 4th of July, he hopes Americans remember the patriots who came together 250 years ago and raise their pewter beer pots in a new country. For NPR News, I'm Andrea Shea.

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1: 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Thanks for listening on this Monday afternoon. A few issues in traffic. On the Santan 202 westbound near Cooper Road, a disabled vehicle blocks the right lane. US 60 eastbound at Alma School Road, a disabled vehicle blocks the on-ramp.
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1: It should be 77 degrees tonight in Phoenix with breezy conditions and clear skies. Right now it's 102 at 4:30.
8: Live from NPR News in Washington, I'm Janine Herbst. The Iranian military says it's halting its offensive on Israel after it traded strikes with Israel yesterday. Tehran had warned that it would retaliate after Israel struck the southern suburbs of Beirut in response to rocket fire from the Iranian-backed Hezbollah in Lebanon. NPR's Hadil Al-Chalchi has more.
9: Iran halted its military operations after President Trump said Israel and Iran are, quote, looking to do an immediate ceasefire. Trump posted that the negotiation to end the war was moving along, quote, subject to ignorance or stupidity getting in its way. But in Iran, some say they're getting used to what seems like an endless war. A 28-year-old man who didn't want to give his name due to the risk of arrest for speaking to foreign media says some Iranians felt abandoned. When the world is busy with the World Cup, we're busy with a world war, he says. He accused Iran of sacrificing its people for the sake of the Iranian-backed militant group Hezbollah. Hadil Al-Shalchi, NPR News.
8: Security will be tight at the NBA Finals Game 3 at Madison Square Garden in New York City tonight because President Trump is scheduled to attend the game between the New York Knicks and the San Antonio Spurs. Trump's appearance led police and Secret Service to cancel a watch party outside and institute a no-bag policy for ticket holders. Matt McCool is with the Secret Service's New York office.
10: You will see Secret Service police and special agents, transportation security officers, federal air marshals, and the NYPD officers throughout the area. These visible security measures are designed to provide both protection and reassurance to everyone attending the NBA Finals.
8: The Knicks are in the finals for the first time since 1999, and they lead the series 2-0 and are 2 wins from their first championship since 1973. 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
1: From KJZZ News in Phoenix, I'm Tiara Vian. A federal judge has scheduled oral arguments for June 26th on a Maricopa County request to end federal oversight of the sheriff's office. KJZZ's Matthew Casey reports.
11: The sheriff's office has long been under watch of a court-appointed monitor charged with overseeing major reforms stemming from a racial profiling lawsuit filed against longtime former sheriff Joe Arpaio. Last year, members of the Maricopa County Board of Supervisors called for this to end due to the cost to taxpayers. And in December, the county formally petitioned federal Judge Murray Snow to stop oversight. Now Snow has scheduled a hearing on the request. He previously said all sides have to seek an end to oversight once the sheriff's office has complied with reforms for 3 years. Matthew Casey, KJZZ News, Phoenix.
1: A first-of-its-kind collaborative is looking to provide learning opportunities for women who are incarcerated at Estrella Jail, Maricopa County's only female, all-female jail. KJZZ's Kathy Ritchie reports.
12: How do we work with people who don't leave their cell?
13: And
12: how
13: Dominique Rose-Sepowitz is leading one of the first gatherings of the Becoming Collaborative.
12: It's a group of really smart, really thoughtful people who want to work with incarcerated women for the best reasons, to make them feel heard and seen, to make them feel connected to the community that they're going to return to.
13: Rose Sepowitz is a professor in the School of Social Work at ASU and the director of the Office of Sex Trafficking Intervention Research. The collaborative was born from her work at Estrella Jail.
12: I don't know of any other program like this in the country.
13: Until now, there haven't been many programs or classes at the jail on topics like domestic violence, parenting, or financial planning, in part because the average length of stay is 9 days. Valentina Restrepo Montoya leads Arizona Legal Women and Youth Services, or ALWAYS. Her organization will offer a course called Repairing the Future.
14: And we walk through different options in criminal history repair. We call them the different doors that you might be able to open.
13: Like filing a petition to seal or clear arrest or conviction records. Some of the groups will head to Estrella this week. Kathy Ritchie, KJZZ News, Phoenix.
1: 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It should be 77 degrees tonight in Phoenix with clear skies and breezy conditions, winds between 5 and 15 miles an hour. Overnight, by tomorrow, we should see 106 degrees. It is 4:35.
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16: From NPR News, this is All Things Considered. I'm Elsa Chang in Culver City, California.
17: And I'm Mary Louise Kelly in Washington. Federal officials have confirmed 3 more cases of the New World screwworm in Texas. That brings the state's total to 5 in less than a week. These latest cases were found in a calf in South Texas, a goat in Gillespie County, and a dog in Andrews County, hundreds of miles away in West Texas. The flesh-eating parasite was eliminated from the United States decades ago, so its return is raising concerns about livestock, wildlife, pets, and the economic consequences for the nation's largest cattle-producing state. Texas Public Radio reporter David Martin Davies has been following the outbreak. Hey there.
18: Hey, it's good to be here.
17: Hey, tell me more exactly about what the New World, figuring out how we say it, the New World screwworm. What is it? What does it do to an animal?
18: Well, the New World screwworm is the larval stage of a parasitic fly. It's a maggot that eats living flesh. The female fly lays her eggs in an open wound or sometimes around the eyes, nose, mouth, or any other body openings of a warm-blooded animal. Without treatment, the infestation can kill the animal. It primarily threatens cattle and other livestock, but it could also infect wildlife, household pets, and less common cases, people.
17: Hmm. So how is Texas responding? How are the federal, the USDA responding?
18: Secretary of Agriculture Brooke Rawlings was in Texas today. She said this is an emergency, but she wanted to stress that it is not going to impact or hurt the quality of food in the United States.
19: This does not affect the food supply system. This is not a virus. It is not a disease. It is a pest. And so we obviously are treating it as such, but the food supply system remains intact and couldn't be safer.
18: Secretary Rawlings also said the USDA in Texas, they're deploying appropriate responses to try to stop the spread of screwworm. It's a quarantine for livestock movement. Texas has established infested zones where all animals will be checked, sterile fly releases in the impacted areas. USDA in Texas have about 75 people actively deployed in the field.
17: And David, you were out talking to folks, including ranchers. What did you see by the way of response?
18: Yeah, I was in Zavala County yesterday. So that's where the first 2 young calves were first detected. That's about 150 miles southwest of San Antonio, 50 miles from the border. There really wasn't that much to see in the way of that response. I was in La Pryor, small town, where the first case was confirmed on Wednesday. There was a roadside checkpoint where state animal health officials were doing voluntary inspections of animals. Mm-hmm. Christian Biedernarn has a ranch about 2 hours south of San Antonio in LaSalle County, where the 3rd infested calf was found. He says ranch hands are keeping a very close eye on the herd.
20: We need those quarantine zones, and we actually have a methodology to treat them in terms of sterilization of, you know, those flies. And we need funding, and we need to be able to deploy those flies as fast as possible.
17: But David, just going back to underscore, this is only five cases. You said a minute ago that Agriculture Secretary Brooke Rollins was calling this an emergency. Why?
18: So there's a reproductive potential of the fly. It's staggering. And the difficulty of controlling it once it becomes established, it's going to be tough. The screwworm was eradicated from the U.S. in the 1960s through an enormous federal campaign, dropping millions of sterilized screw flies in the impacted areas. It's a way to combat the spread of the screwworm. Mm-hmm. But the United States does not have its own supply of flies.
17: Okay.
18: Got to get them from Panama and Mexico. There aren't enough of them. We're working on a new facility. It won't be ready until May of 2027.
17: David Martin Davies of Texas Public Radio, thanks.
18: Thank you.
16: From screw worms to soccer. As the World Cup kicks off this week, some educators outside Boston, one of the host cities, are finding ways to bring excitement over the global event into the classroom. Elementary schools in Chelsea, Massachusetts have transformed into a hall of nations. Each classroom door is decorated with flags and jerseys of different World Cup countries. Suvan Lee from member station WBUR begins in Algeria.
21: Julian Ponce's second grade classroom shows off the Algerian soccer chant.
22: One, two, three, Viva Algeria! One, two, three, Viva
21: One, two, three, Viva l'Algérie is the rare chant featuring three languages. Next, we travel north to Canada.
23: Ooh, ah, Canada, say ooh, ah, Canada. Ooh, ah, Canada, say ooh, ah, Canada.
21: And finally, we head down under, where fourth graders are showing us how to root for the Socceroos.
24: Aussie, Aussie, Aussie, oi, oi, oi. Aussie, Aussie, Aussie, oi, oi, oi.
25: This is something they don't teach you in music teaching school.
21: Music teacher Richard Romanoff found the country's chants with the help of YouTube.
25: I picked chants that the students would be able to do, you know, in second grade.
21: The three you just heard, they're some of the winners of a chant contest held throughout the Chelsea Elementary Complex. The building houses four schools under one roof, serving nearly 2,000 kids. About 90% are Hispanic or Latino. And it's not just chants students are learning. Each elementary classroom earlier this year was given a different World Cup country to represent. Students have been learning about its language, food, wildlife.
26: What have you learned about Algeria like this month? Yeah.
21: Bruno Contreras is director of Soccer Without Borders Massachusetts, an organization that has been partnering with Chelsea schools to make learning around the World Cup fun.
27: I learned that there's a lot of cool animals like the fennec fox and cheetahs, camels that you can ride on.
26: Okay, what else?
28: That in the south of Algeria is the Sahara Desert, the hottest desert, and on the coast is the city Algiers.
21: Those are second graders Zoe Hemphill and Anthony Serrano. 8-year-old Anthony is a huge soccer fan. Who's he rooting for this World Cup?
28: Portugal, because I love Cristiano Ronaldo.
21: Contreras says the World Cup was a golden opportunity to build on his group's mission to build empathy.
26: We celebrate our backgrounds, our roots, our diversity.
21: On classroom doors, teachers have taped pictures kids have drawn of the foxes that live in Algeria, the lederhosen some might wear in Germany.
29: Belgium is known for waffles and Godiva chocolate, and they have Michelin star restaurants.
30: One interesting fact about Ecuador is that they use U.S. dollars.
31: There are 1,500 different species of spiders in Australia.
21: That's Emily Rivera, Wendy Tenalema, and Brandon Laurent sharing some of their newfound knowledge.
32: Okay, go ahead.
21: Anita Casita says it's hard to contain her fourth graders' excitement over the World Cup.
32: We're a really big soccer community. You can't stop these kids from playing soccer. If you look, he's even got a soccer ball under his feet.
21: Her classroom studied Belgium, but Casita proudly displays the flags from all the places her students come from.
32: The majority are from Honduras and El Salvador, Guatemala, but we have many children from Colombia, Peru, Puerto Rico, Dominican Republic, República Dominicana.
21: The World Cup has also fit right into Meg Hawthorne's lessons.
33: Taking the opportunity to connect this to a lot of what we're learning about different parts of the world, to a lot of geography standards in fourth grade has been really cool.
21: There's another reason her fourth graders are so fired up. Seven matches will be played in the Boston area.
33: It's really exciting to know that they're just, you know, a hop, skip, and a jump away from where it's all going to be taking place, and it makes it feel that much more real to them. So they're very excited.
21: How excited? Just take a stroll through the lunchroom. Malik Haushan, the district's innovation officer, throws a question out.
0: Who's ready for the World Cup?
21: The first match in Boston is between Haiti and Scotland this weekend. For NPR News, I'm Suvan Lee in Chelsea, Massachusetts.
17: And you're listening to All Things Considered. People move for all kinds of reasons. Some are looking for better schools or lower taxes or a place where they feel safe. Many want to live close to people who share their cultural or political values. In a country deeply divided between blue states and red states, that last trend appears to be on the rise. But as NPR's Scott Newman reports, politics is only part of the story.
2: 3 years ago, Jessa Davis was living and working in the West Texas city of Odessa. But after she came out as a trans woman, she says it became a hostile and even dangerous place for her.
3: I had a lot of close calls, a lot of threats.
2: Davis says she remembers thinking, it's time to get out. So she sold her house and moved to Washington State, and a city considered one of the most LGBTQ-friendly in the country.
3: I chose Seattle because I thought, maybe there's a new chapter for my life there. And I got here and found this incredible community, and this is my forever home.
2: Seattle had also been Kirby Wilbur's home. But after retiring from his job as a talk show host, he and his wife Trina were looking for a fresh start. That's when they heard about a suburb of Dallas-Fort Worth.
4: I'd never heard of McKinney, but there were like 3,000 square foot homes with a pool for $300,000.
2: The cost of living in Texas attracted them, but so did the conservative politics. Wilbur had grown up in Seattle, but the city, he says, changed around him. And then in 2020, when the George Floyd protests in Seattle turned violent, they made a decision.
4: We looked at each other and said, no, we can't live this way. This is it.
2: Paul Chabot is the realtor who helped the Wilbers make the move to McKinney. He runs Conservative Move, which works with people who want to relocate from blue states to red. For those who want to make the opposite move, there's a service too, Flee Red States. Chabot's clients, he says, feel outnumbered and tired of being judged for their politics.
5: It's not like people are leaving just because they hate Democrats. They don't like Democrat policies, but they really feel like they are alone, alienated, ostracized.
2: The geographic shift highlighted by Wilbur and Davis is part of a larger trend, something known as ideological sorting or ideological migration. Americans are choosing communities that align with their beliefs. There's been a lot of focus on this in recent years, and while politics are often a factor, researchers say it's usually not the most important one. Stephen Webster is a political science professor at Indiana University. He says Americans do prefer to live near co-partisans, people who agree with them politically.
6: But the desire to live near a co-partisan is nowhere near the desire that Americans express for other things.
2: Those other things? They may include lower taxes, a shorter commute to work, better schools, and a welcoming church. Regardless of the reason for this sorting, though, it does physically divide Americans along the same lines that have already divided them politically. Again, Jessa Davis.
3: When people leave places like Odessa or are too afraid to leave their house, being their authentic selves, it does insulate people from ever having to challenge those beliefs.
2: Wilbur, too, acknowledges the lost opportunities for conversations that could heal Americans' political divisions. It's one thing they can both agree on. Scott Newman, NPR News, Washington.

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1: 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In traffic on the Santan 202, westbound near Cooper Road, a disabled vehicle blocks the right lane.
2: KJZZ is supported by Grand Canyon Conservancy, co-host of the Grand Canyon Star Party, the National Park Service's largest night sky festival, June 6th through 13th, featuring astronomy programs and telescope viewing, grandcanyon.org.
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4: Abel Salaucha has spent his life feeling like he existed in two worlds. 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
1: It should be 77 degrees tonight, clear and breezy. Winds between 5 and 15 miles per hour, with a high of 106 expected tomorrow.
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7: From NPR News, it's All Things Considered. I'm Mary Louise Kelly.
0: And I'm Elsa Chang. Before walking out of a volatile interview on NBC's Meet the Press this weekend, President Trump defended his progress in the war with Iran. He said a ceasefire has proven effective and that the conflict is only 3 months old. Meanwhile, Iran and Israel traded strikes overnight, and one of the main stumbling blocks of the war, Iran's control of the Strait of Hormuz, remains unresolved. NPR's Kat Lonsdorf looks at the state of the strait.
8: Richard Mead is the editor-in-chief of Lloyd's List Intelligence.
9: We track ships.
8: A noted authority on global shipping activity. Mead and his colleagues have spent a lot of time in the past 3 months tracking ships around the Strait of Hormuz. And something recently caught their attention.
9: There has been, over the last 3 weeks, a fairly steady flow of ships that are moving.
8: U.S. forces have been quietly guiding a handful of ships through the strait, away from Iran and near the coast of Oman. When asked by NPR, U.S. Central Command did not dispute that assessment. But this is not an official operation, like the short-lived Project Freedom that the Trump administration announced at the beginning of last month, only to pause days later, which would have seen the U.S. Navy physically escort stranded ships through the strait. Mead says ship operators tell him there is no central coordination. The journey is still extremely risky, seen as kind of a last resort. Over several weeks, only a few ships a day have gotten out this way, a far cry from the more than 120 daily that passed through the strait before the war.
9: This is not a normalization of trade.
8: The Strait of Hormuz is a critical global choke point. Its closure has led to a significant disruption in energy supplies worldwide. And it's become a key focus of any talks about ending the war in Iran. Secretary of State Marco Rubio was questioned about it several times last week as he made his rounds on Capitol Hill. But both the U.S. and Iran have recently dug in their heels about their respective blockades on the strait. Here's President Trump in that Meet the Press interview over the weekend with Kristen Welker.
10: There is a naval blockade in place,
11: yeah,
10: which technically is an act of war under international law. So is this a war as long as there's a naval blockade in place?
11: Well, we have a blockade. It's been extremely effective. And the reason we have it is they tried to blockade and now we blockaded them.
8: Trump eventually walked out of that interview. And even when or if the strait does reopen, it will take a while to fix the mess that's been made.
12: There's around probably 1,000 ships at the moment that need to get out.
8: Tom Bartoszek Harlow is a spokesperson for the International Chamber of Shipping, the global trade association for ship owners and operators. He says just getting the ships that are currently stuck out will take days, maybe weeks, and getting trade back to where it was back in early February before Israel and the U.S. attacked Iran will likely take months.
12: We need to see a return to the situation that we had before the start of this war, where ships had unimpeded access through the Strait of Hormuz.
8: Not just for the global economy, but because that's what's expected under international law.
12: By definition, freedom of navigation is free.
8: Anything short of that would set a new and dangerous precedent. But others, like Mead at Lloyd's List, worry that new precedent has already been set.
13: The reality is that once the strait has been closed once, it can be closed again.
8: Meaning that countries and companies are already rerouting to rely on it less. And this weaponization of trade has implications for other crucial waterways, too. In April, Indonesia's finance minister floated the idea of tolling ships transiting the Strait of Malacca, another massively important global shipping route. He later walked that back after pressure from Indonesia's foreign minister. And over the weekend, the Iran-backed Houthi militia in Yemen threatened to stop Israeli ships from operating in the Red Sea. As Mead puts it,
13: what happens in Hormuz does not stay in Hormuz.
8: How this all ends will have ripple effects around the world. Kat Lonsdorf, NPR News, Washington.
7: Time now for My Unsung Hero, our series from the team at the Hidden Brain podcast. My Unsung Hero tells the stories of people whose kindness left a lasting impression on someone else. Today's story comes from Missy Nicholson. In 1993, when her firstborn child was 18 months old, Missy admitted herself to a psychiatric unit. She had a history of depression, and she was starting to realize that if she wanted to be a good mom, she needed help managing her mental health. During her stay, she had a powerful encounter with another patient.
14: Every morning there was a community meeting, and everybody, all the inpatients, sat in a circle, and people were encouraged to tell their stories or open up about whatever happened to be on their minds. And I didn't feel like I was really able to open up for a while, for a few days anyway. And in the meantime, I noticed there was a woman who was admitted and was just in a hospital bed parked at the nurse's station because she had attempted to kill herself. So she had to be under constant watch, and she just seemed catatonic. She just gazed into the distance and didn't seem to have any connection to the outside world. And it was sad. She was this beautiful young blonde woman, but clearly in a lot of pain. So a couple days after that, we were in the morning group therapy session, and for whatever reason, I felt able to open up and talk about my own history and what had brought me there, and it became very emotional. I was just sort of pouring my guts out and sobbing, and all of a sudden, I felt

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2: In traffic, there is a crash on the right. That's the 202 northbound near Van Buren Street. And coming up later this evening, neighborhoods impacted by wildfires are finding new strategies to rebuild. And instead of starting from scratch, some are relocating old homes to open lots.
4: So this is also a way to keep character within our city, keep things out of the landfill, and it could be a more affordable way for people to build.
2: Relocate, rebuild, and repeat. That's next hour at 6 on Marketplace. This evening should be 77, clear and breezy, 106 for tomorrow, and then 108 expected by Wednesday. It's 5 o'clock.
0: A momentary pause in the latest exchange of strikes between Israel and Iran as the U.S. urges de-escalation.
5: Today marks the 100th day of war with Iran. We'll bring you the latest this Monday, June 8th, on All Things Considered from NPR News.
0: I'm Elsa Chang.
5: And I'm Mary Louise Kelly. This hour, the economic fallout in Iran after months of war.
6: While Iran has dealt with sanctions for a long time, a blockade is a new chapter.
0: Also, new research on how bumblebees might be capable of spontaneous problem solving. This is usually something found in animals with much larger brains.
5: And no one quite swept the evening, but we will give you the highlights from last night's Tony Awards.
7: I want to say that it has been almost 40 years since an American woman playwright won this award.
0: Those stories after this news.
8: Live from NPR News in Washington, I'm Ryland Barton. Iran and Israel say they are halting attacks on each other after trading fire. President Trump called for a ceasefire and says final talks are proceeding on a deal. Separately, Israel says it's shutting down the single crossing for aid and goods into Gaza, citing security concerns. NPR's Anas Baba reports.
9: Israel closed the Kerem Shalom crossing, citing what it calls necessary security measures following Iranian missile attacks. This halts the entry of all aid and commercial goods into Gaza, as well as the entry and exit.